0: read a text message. Should we not place more importance on messages from the Lord? Neglecting to connect to this power should be unthinkable to us.
1: I love what Elder Ridd tells us. You know, all of us, we can't live without our cell phones, most of us. And we're going to make sure that it's charged before we start our day. In fact, most of us have chargers in our vehicles as well to keep them charged. But are we charging our spiritual selves? Do we strive to memorize scriptures each day? Are we making sure that we're reading the scriptures, especially the Book of Mormon, each day? Are we starting the day off speaking and having a personal conversation with our Heavenly Father morning and night and throughout the day in our hearts? Because this is what will charge us spiritually. This is the most important thing that we can do. I want to share another quote, and this is from Ezra Taft Benson, our former prophet, seer, and revelator. And this was given in an April Ensign in 1986. And President Benson states, quote, "Success in righteousness, the power to avoid deception and resist temptation, guidance in our daily lives, healing of the soul, these are all but a few of the promises the Lord has given to those who will come to His Word. Does the Lord promise and not fulfill? Surely, if He tells us that these things will come to us, if we lay hold upon His Word, then the blessings can be ours, and if we do not, then the blessings may be lost. However diligent we may be in other areas, certain blessings are to be found only in the Scriptures, only in coming to the Word of the Lord and holding fast to it as we make our way through the mists of darkness to the Tree of Life." End quote. The second point that I want to make is, even when we do study the Scriptures each day and strengthen our testimony in the gospel of Jesus Christ, we have to come to a realization that we're going to come to certain questions, or we're going to have certain doubts, and we are frustrated and want answers to these questions that we have. We want to be able to go back to our friends and family members and say, look, this is why this occurred. That's why I love President Uchtdorf's talk that he gave in a general conference, and this was in October of 2013.
2: Some struggle with unanswered questions about things that have been done or said in the past. We openly acknowledge that in nearly 200 years of church history, along with an uninterrupted line of inspired, honorable, and divine events, there have been some things said and done that could cause people to question. Sometimes questions arise because we simply don't have all the information and we just need a bit more patience. When the entire truth is eventually known, things that didn't make sense to us before will be resolved to our satisfaction.
1: I love how President Uchtdorf states that, you know what, yes, there's going to come times where we have questions that we simply don't have all the information. And I love how President Uchtdorf encourages us that we need to be patient. We just need to have a little more patience, because eventually, if we have faith, we can eventually know the entire truth, or at least we can have that doubt or question resolved to where we're satisfied with it, where we feel at peace with it. President Uchtdorf also states in the same talk,
2: "Sometimes there's a difference of opinion as to what the facts really mean. A question that creates doubt in some can, after careful investigation, build faith in others."
1: About a year ago, I experienced some of these doubts. There were things that came up through family and friends where they asked me questions. So sometimes there was questions that came up, and it created some doubts. And I can say that I wanted to investigate those doubts. But what I'm grateful for is that I have a testimony of scripture study and prayer. And I always made sure that I had a sincere and deep scripture study, and that I pleaded with my Heavenly Father, asking Him to help me understand the questions. I always made sure that I started with those two things before I ever started to invest.

0: investigate into church history. And I love how President Uchtdorf says that we need to be careful in our investigation. We shouldn't focus solely on one item or topic, but we need to be patient. And I can tell you that this built my faith tremendously, this strengthened my testimony. And no, not every question that I have to this day has been answered, but I have the faith that eventually it will, or that it will be resolved to where I will feel at peace with it. I love how President Uchtdorf, which he gives a famous quote in this talk, which I have seen on frames and pictures, but this quote states,
1: "It is natural to have questions. The acorn of honest inquiry has often sprouted and matured into a great oak of understanding. There are few members of the church who at one time or another have not wrestled with serious or sensitive questions. One of the purposes of the church is to nurture and cultivate the seed of faith, even in the sometimes sandy soil of doubt and uncertainty. Faith is to hope for things which are not seen, but which are true. Therefore, please, my dear brothers and sisters, my dear friends, first, doubt your doubts before you doubt your faith. We must never allow doubt to hold us prisoner and keep us from the divine love, peace, and gifts that come through faith in the Lord Jesus Christ."
0: We're all going to have doubts, but we should doubt those doubts before we doubt our faith. All of us, at one time or another, have felt the powerful witness of the Holy Ghost confirming to us that the gospel is true. And we should never forget that. We shouldn't let doubt overcome that confirmation, that divine love and peace that we have felt many times in our lives through the Holy Ghost. Before I get to the final third point, I'd like to share one more quote with you. And this was given by D. Todd Christofferson at a BYU Idaho devotional on September 24th of 2013.
2: "Where answers are incomplete or lacking altogether, patient study and patient waiting for new information and discoveries to unfold will often be rewarded with understanding. With a spirit-derived assurance in place, you can go forward in the Lord's work and continue deepening your relationship with your Heavenly Father while pursuing or awaiting answers. If you determine to sit still, paralyzed, until every question is answered and every whisper of doubt is resolved, you'll never move, because in this life there'll always be some issue pending, things yet unexplained."
0: The third and final point that I would like to reassure is a point that our beloved prophet, President Thomas S. Monson, mentioned in his closing remarks of this past general conference.
3: "I bear testimony that this work is true, that our Savior lives, that He guides and directs His church here upon the earth. I leave with you my witness and my testimony that God, our eternal Father, lives and loves us. He is indeed our Father, and He is personal and real. May we realize how close to us He is willing to come, how far He is willing to go to help us, and how much He loves us. My brothers and sisters."
0: I'm so grateful for these closing remarks. I remember I was working and driving in my truck, and I've heard this talk many times, but there was one time where his closing remarks hit me. When President Monson reminds us that our Heavenly Father wants to be close to us, He's willing to come so far, but He is not going to interfere with our agency. We have to do our part. So ask yourselves, am I doing enough to find answers to my questions? Am I reading my scriptures, feasting? Am I pleading with my Heavenly Father on a daily basis? Am I being patient? Am I willing to wait for the answers? Do I have faith knowing that my Heavenly Father loves me and that He's willing to give me those answers as long as I show faith? I want each of you to know how grateful I am for a loving Heavenly Father. I feel His presence and I know that He loves us so much. And I'm so grateful for that agency that He's given me that allows me to have that desire to find those answers to my questions. And I pray that we may all continue to have that desire and not give up, but be patient and be in tune with the Spirit. So may we all remember to do those small and simple things in our lives. May we all each day feast upon the Scriptures, study them. May we be on our knees, speaking and having a conversation with our Heavenly Father. May we strive to seek for those answers and remember to be patient and have faith that those answers will come. And as we do so, we'll feel peace with the gospel.
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0: 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We hope you enjoy this presentation.
1: Okay, we're pleased to have Jeffrey Bradshaw speak today. He's the senior research scientist at the Florida Institute for Human and Machine Cognition in Pensacola, Florida. His professional writings have explored a wide range of topics in human and machine intelligence. Jeff is the author of an extensive scholarly commentary in the Book of Moses titled In God's Image and Likeness, and a shorter study, Temple Themes in the Book of Moses, and which appeared later in 2010. The commentary has been praised by the eminent Old Testament scholar Margaret Barker as remarkable. Now, I heard Jeff speak actually in Germany, and we had the Minister of Cults and Religions there from the German government, and we had the Chief Theologian for the Lutheran Church there, and they also thought Jeff's presentation was remarkable. So we'll see what your opinion is. No, it'll be good. Turn time over to you, Jeff.
2: Thank you. Boy, Scott set a rather high bar here, so I hope there's no tomatoes in the audience. I am really thrilled to talk about this subject. There's been a lot of work on the Apocalypse of Abraham over the years, especially Jared Ludlow and Hugh Nibley, among others. But a lot of that's been in relationship to the Book of Abraham, whereas I've been finding, along with my colleague David Larson, that there's actually much more affinity with what's going on in the Book of Moses, which is, I think, to a large degree underappreciated. So I'm going to talk a little bit about this today. I'm going to talk, as usual, fairly quickly and go through things very summarily, but I hope that we'll have some good questions and discussions afterward. This material is adapted from the Temple Themes in the Book of Moses book. The eminent Yale professor and Jewish literary scholar Harold Bloom once called the Book of Moses and the Book of Abraham two of the more surprising and neglected works of LDS scripture. With the great spate of publications over the decades since the fragments of Egyptian papyri were rediscovered in the Metropolitan Museum of Art, we've begun to see a remedy for the previous neglect of the Book of Abraham. Now, gratefully, because of the wider availability of original manuscripts and new detailed studies of their contents, the Book of Moses is beginning to receive its due. The placement of the Book of Mormon, a book

Moses and the Pearl of Great Price obscures the fact that it was actually produced as part of the Joseph Smith translation of the Bible. This is the first page of Old Testament Manuscript 1, really containing the majority of the text of Moses 1. It was dated June 1830, a time of great exuberance in the church, but also a period of intense persecution for Joseph Smith. Like many of the prophet's revelations, the manuscript appears to have been flowingly dictated in a single setting. That the prophet could find the time, strength, and inspiration necessary to receive and record this beautiful and complex account of the visions of Moses during such a busy and difficult period is a great wonder. And if you wanted some sense of this, read Bushman's account of what was going on in June 1830 in Rough Stone Rolling. What did Professor Bloom find so surprising in the book of Moses? And I'm going to quote from his words. He said he was intrigued by the fact that so many of its themes are strikingly akin to ancient suggestions. While expressing, quote, no judgment one way or the other upon the authenticity of LDS scripture, he found enormous validity in the way these writings recapture crucial elements in the archaic Jewish religion that had ceased to be available either to normative Judaism or to Christianity, that survived only in esoteric traditions unlikely to have touched Joseph Smith directly. In other words, Professor Bloom found it extraordinary that Joseph Smith could have come up with on his own a modern book that resembles so closely ancient Jewish and Christian texts. Though several of the individual episodes in this chapter of Moses 1 are very well known, for example, Moses' confrontation with Satan, his comprehensive vision of the earth and all its inhabitants, and God's words about the work and the glory of man, just how all these pieces join beautifully into a coherent whole has been generally underappreciated by scripture readers. It is now quite evident, however, that the outline of events in Moses 1 fits squarely into the tradition of anciently heavenly ascent literature and its relationship to temple theology, rites, and ordinances. It is significant that this account was revealed to Joseph Smith more than a decade before the full and temple endowment was administered in Nauvoo. Although stories of heavenly ascent bear important similarities to temple practices, they make the claim of being something more. While ancient temple rituals dramatically depict a figurative journey into the presence of God, the ascent literature tells the stories of prophets who experience actual encounters with deity within the heavenly temple, the completion or fulfillment of the types and images in earthly priesthood ordinances, to quote Hugh Nibley. In such encounters, the prophet may experience a vision of eternity, participation in worship with the angels, and the conferral of certain blessings made sure by the voice of God himself. Building on the research I discussed earlier, David Larson and I are exploring significant relationships between the first chapter of the book of Moses and the Apocalypse of Abraham. The Apocalypse of Abraham recounts the visionary journey of Abraham to the highest heaven, where he learns the secrets of creation and is given a grand vision that includes a history of the world and a view of the spirits that existed with God before the creation. This picture shows the first page of a rare facsimile edition of the Sylvester Codex, a 14th century Slavonic document, that contains the most complete text of the book of the Apocalypse of Abraham. Most scholars date the composition of the original Hebrew or Aramaic text to a few decades within the destruction of Jerusalem in 70 CE, though it may contain traditions that are much older. It is noteworthy that the first publication of the English translation was in the church's improvement era in 1898, a decade or more before the first English translation appeared anywhere else. One of the unique features of the Codex Sylvester is its series of beautiful color illustrations. The one of the illustrations previously appeared in an article by Hugh Nibley. So far as I've been able to learn, none of the other illustrations have really appeared in print for more than 100 years. I want to give credit to a friend, Steve Whitlock, who went with me to the Bodleian Library and took the photos we're going to see here today. The illustrations are valuable because they shed light on how medieval Christians in the East understood the text. The illustration accompanies a story, this illustration we're seeing, accompanies a story about how Abraham's father, Terah's house, was destroyed by a fire from heaven because he persisted in idol worship. Abraham, a nimbus surrounding his head, stands at left, wearing a green robe on his left shoulder, indicating his priestly status. Note the crescent moon on the blue half-orb appear at the top, which represents God's presence, and you'll see that half orb on all the pictures that we show today. We do not yet understand why the moon appears here, though a colleague has suggested an influence from the Bogomils, a Christian sect that previously flourished in the region when this manuscript was composed.
Now here Abraham appears with a group of sacrificial animals. His robe now covers both of his shoulders. Deity forms a two-handed gesture as opposed to the single hand that we saw earlier. This may be related to the practice in ancient Israel where the high priest transferred the sins of the people to the scapegoat in ritual actions involving both hands. The figure at right is Yahuel, an angel of presence whose name connotes the Lord God, the divine name, and whose body, face, and hair are also reminiscent of God himself. The turban, blue robe, and golden staff recall a royal high priestly figure. The Apocalypse of Abraham describes Yahuel as both a man and a bird. In this and related texts, other angelic beings, including Satan himself, are also described as birds. This is shown to be an intriguing detail in light of the depiction of the angel of the Lord on the far right of facsimile 1 in the book of Abraham as a bird. In the book of Abraham, the young prophet is saved by the angel of his presence who declares himself to be Jehovah. Remember, the name of this angel is Yahuel. One of the most significant things that I've learned from studying the book of Moses, the chapter 1 of Moses, and the Apocalypse of Abraham and other similar texts, is a better understanding of the structure of the text. From the recurring pattern here in the LDS book of Abraham and similar ancient documents, it became clear that Moses' experience is not a set of randomly connected visions, but rather a sequence reflecting the plan of salvation in miniature, starting from a personal perspective, starting with the spirit world and ending in the presence of the Lord. I'll organize my discussion of parallels between Moses 1 and the Apocalypse of Abraham around the many elements of structure that they share. So let's start with the prologue. Though Moses 1 really serves as a great prologue to the whole rest of the book of Moses, it's the fact that it has a separate prologue and a separate epilogue of its own signal its status as a revelation that can stand apart on its own. Verses 1 and 2 provide what Turner calls an announcement of plot, a brief summary of the chapter describing the central event of the Moses vision when he will see God face to face. So we have kind of a summary of the plot in verses 1 and 2, if you want to see what the point of the chapter is. In this and in subsequent slides, we'll see the many parallels between the first chapter in the book of Moses and the Apocalypse of Abraham. In both books, for example, the setting of the vision is an exceedingly high mountain. In the Apocalypse of Abraham, the mountain is a place of sacrifice. The prophet once again wears his robe in priestly fashion as he performs the sacrifice. In contrast to the burst of flames that destroyed the house of Terah, his father, the divine fire that consumes the sacrifice in this illustration shows God's approval and acceptance of the sacrifice. Note the gesture of blessing shown by the hand of God which reaches through the veil of the heavens. In this instance, the veil is decorated with a single star or sun. Consistent with the Apocalypse, the LDS Book of Abraham states that the key of power pertaining to other planets was revealed from God to Abraham as he offered sacrifice upon an altar which he built unto the Lord. Though not explicitly detailed in Scripture, it is easy to imagine that Moses might have also offered sacrifice on the mountain prior to receiving his vision. This was the standard prophetic practice. Following the prologue, we now go to a vision of the spirit world. I used to always wonder about this because you see there's two comprehensive visions that Moses had, and it used to bother me. Why is he shown all the inhabitants of the world at the beginning of the chapter, and why is he showing a similar thing at the end? It became clear that one is a vision of the spirit world, paralleling the vision that Abraham had. Because of the two prophets, first of all, though, we start with an aretology, where the prophet is given a description of God's majesty. Because the two prophets have found God's favor, they receive a special title and commission. In the case of Abraham, he's called my friend, and in the case of Moses, he's called my son. And both of them will be allowed to see a vision of eternity. The book of Moses says that he is next shown the world upon which he was created. I don't know why I didn't see this sooner. This is the spirit world, in my view, referring to the pre-existent spirit realm and, quote, all the children of men which are and which were created. Likewise, in the Apocalypse, Abraham will be shown a great crowd of men, women, and children before they came into being, a very striking picture also of the pre-existence. In the book of Abraham, the Lord points to the many noble and great ones that were chosen before they were born. Likewise, striking similarity in the Apocalypse of Abraham, where a premortal group is set apart to be born of Abraham and to be called God's people.
Having left the presence of God and no longer being clothed with its glory, Moses falls to the earth, meaning first that he collapsed in weakness, and second, that he descended again to the relative darkness of the telestial world, thus recapitulating the journey of Adam and Eve and landing, as Nibley puts it, as a natural man. Moses is then left to himself to be tested in a dramatic encounter with Satan. Remarkably, both texts speak of how each prophet fell and lost his strength. A very interesting correspondence. While you and I might have quickly skimmed over this scene of a fall, thinking of it a little interest, it was clearly a significant event to the illustrator, who thought it was important enough to merit its own visual depiction. This scene shows Abraham being raised up out of sleep, or perhaps death, by the hand of Yahuwel, who, using the right hand, lifts him firmly by the wrist. The rays emanating from the hand of God impart the spirit of life, recalling the creation of Adam, when God breathed the breath of life into the first man and he became a living soul. Reinforcing the interpretation of this scene from the visions of Moses and Abraham are the many contemporary parallel description of the resurrected Christ in Christian literature, raising up the dead by the same gesture. This is from the Barberini Codex. After his fall, Moses is left to himself to be tested in a dramatic encounter with Satan. Prefiguring his later encounter with Christ in the wilderness, Satan tempts the prophet in his physically weakened state to worship him. Satan's attempt to disguise his identity is made apparent. Lacking both divine glory and heavenly inheritance, the devil is humiliatingly and easily exposed in both accounts. In almost identical words, again, the book of Moses and the Apocalypse of Abraham relate that Satan is told to depart and cease his deception. In one case, book of Moses, get thee hence, Satan, deceive me not. In the other case, depart from Abraham, you cannot deceive him. Satan is reminded that the glory he once possessed now belongs to Moses in the one case and Abraham in the other. Moses' words constitute a second humiliating exposure of Satan, an announcement that Moses actually is who his adversary falsely claims to be, namely a son of God. In both texts, Satan is forcefully told a second time to depart. So you find this repetition of departure. The continued resistance of Moses and Abraham calls for a dramatic change in tactics. In the words of Nibley, quote, Satan casts aside his celebrated but now useless subtlety and launches a frontal attack of satanic fury, a tremendous tantrum, end of quote. Blaming his intended victim for all of his troubles, a parallel story in the Armenian version of the life of Adam and Eve records that Satan wept loudly as he railed forth in self-pity. And the Latin version has him groaning. The Georgian account highlights the manipulative intent of the devil's theatrics, stating that he, quote, began to cry with forced tears. We find these in this theme through all the ancient texts. Nibley fills in a missing parallel to Moses' final dismissal of Satan with a passage from the ancient book of 1st Enoch, the Giza fragments. In related traditions, Satan and Cain are both known as earth shakers, who make the ground tremble beneath them. However, in the end of all these stories, these mirrors of wickedness are themselves the ones who are left shaken and trembling in defeat. So we have a bit of irony going on in the first Enoch, in Moses, Satan began to tremble. In first Enoch, it was he and his followers who were seized by trembling rather than them making the earth to tremble. Now, Moses and Abraham are fully prepared for their heavenly ascent. As Moses begins to move upward again, a context of priesthood ordinances is implied. For example, having banished Satan through the power of the only begotten, which is a motif in the ancient literature, always linked to baptism, in the book of Moses now tells us, after that point, that he was filled with the Holy Ghost. Continuing to press forward, Moses calls upon the name of God in prayer. So we see forward progression in a context of ordinances. Moses and Abraham then were caught up, phrased in what's called the divine passive, which reveals that their ascent was accomplished by God's power and not their own. Such wording may sometimes imply a context of priesthood ordinances, as I mentioned. For example, we are told elsewhere that Adam was caught away by the Spirit of the Lord into the water and baptized. Note that the Apostle Paul, like Moses and Abraham, was also caught up into the third heaven, raised by God's power. Following his prayer, Moses is answered by a voice behind the heavenly veil promising that he will be made, quote, stronger than many waters, as if he were God. Similarly, a strong parallel at this point, the Apocalypse tells us that Abraham hears a sound or voice
like the sound of many waters. Here we see, this is the illustration that was reprinted in one of the Nibley books, I don't remember which. I think it was Abraham in Egypt, anybody remember? At any rate, we see Abraham and Yahuel ascending to heaven on the wings of two of the birds provided for God, by God at the time of the sacrifice. The imagery of ascent on the wings of birds is a convention that goes back at least 2,000 years. Once again, Yahuel holds Abraham firmly by the wrist, using the right hand. Note also the hand of divine blessing from heaven and the veil marked with a star or sun, along with other markings we've not been able to decipher. A parallel that ties Moses' experience to that of Abraham in the Apocalypse is found in 1 Nephi 11:1, where Nephi was, quote, caught away in the Spirit of the Lord, yea, into an exceedingly high mountain, which he never had before seen. Nephi later said that, quote, upon the wings of his spirit hath my body been carried away unto exceedingly high mountains, just as the Sylvester Codex shows Abraham being raised up to heaven on the wings of a bird. Since the moment when he fell to the earth, Moses could no longer speak face to face with the Lord, having been shut out from his presence, as it tells us in Moses 1. Following his prayer, however, Moses is answered by a voice behind the heavenly veil enumerating specific blessings. In his discussion of early Christian and Jewish temple rituals, Tuetnes notes that prayer opens the veil to allow one to enjoy the presence of God. At the heavenly veil, we're going to see how Moses sees the earth and all its inhabitants, as not the spirit world he'd seen previously, but rather a vision of the history of the mortal earth from beginning to end, like Adam, Enoch, the brother of Jared, John the Beloved, and others. So there's a difference between the two visions, in my view. In Moses 1:27, we're being told a very curious detail. It says, "And it came to pass, as the voice was still speaking, Moses cast his eyes and beheld the verse." Why should we care that the voice is still speaking? Why is that detail mentioned? Remarkably, the book of Moses phrase, as the voice is still speaking, parallels a nearly identical phrase, and while he, the angel, was still speaking in the Apocalypse of Abraham in just a random place. Actually, it's not a random place. In both cases, the phrase seems to be a code expression having to do with an exchange of words as one is preparing to pass from one side of the heavenly veil to the other. In the case of the Apocalypse, the phrase immediately precedes Abraham's recitation of certain words taught to him by an angel in preparation for his ascent to receive a vision of the work of God. In such accounts, once a person has been thoroughly tested, the last phrase of welcome is extended to him, quote, let him come up. Significantly following Abraham's ascent, when he passes back through the heavenly veil in the other direction on his way return to the earth, the expression, quote, and while he was still speaking, recurs for a second time. The change in perspective as Moses passes through the heavenly veil is related in subtle beauty in the book of Moses. Previously, as he stood on the earth, Moses had, quote, lifted his eyes up to heaven. Now, after ascending to heaven, he, quote, cast his eyes down to the earth and all of its inhabitants. Similarly, Abraham is told, look now beneath your feet at the expanse and contemplate the creation and those who inhabit it. Moses' vision is perfectly in line with ancient accounts that speak of a blueprint of eternity that is worked out in advance and shown on the inside of the heavenly veil. Nibley's book, The One Eternal Round, one of the points of that is the hypocephalus, is an Egyptian attempt to capture the spirit of that drawing, which one sees on the inside of the heavenly veil in a particular compact form. Writes Margaret Barker, quote, those who passed beyond the veil found themselves outside time. When Rabbi Ishmael ascended and looked back, he saw the curtain on which was depicted past, present, and future. All generations of time were printed on the curtain of the omnipresent one. I saw them all with my own eyes. Similarly, Enoch was taken up by three angels and set up on a high place where he saw all history, past, present, and future. This notion of the heavenly veil gives us some idea then of where and how this vision is occurring when Moses has his second vision. Moroni taught that those with perfect faith cannot be kept from within the veil or cannot be kept from passing through the veil, meaning that the heavenly veil behind which God dwells, whose earthly counterpart is the temple that divides the holy place from the holy of holies. Seeing all this, Moses, in the one case in the book of Moses, says, tell me, I pray thee, why these things are so. In a parallel phrase from the book of Abraham, Abraham asks, eternal mighty one, why did you ordain it to be so? At this point, we reached a major difference between the two accounts.
On the one hand, Moses will receive a partial answer to his question of by what God made these things through a vision of the creation. He asks, why is it so? And he gets the creation vision right then. He'll also be told something about why these things are so, namely for God's work and glory. On the other hand, in the Apocalypse, the dialogue does not center on the creation and purpose of the universe, but some questions about the destruction of Jerusalem. Just the kind of material that a first or second century redactor might have inserted into the text, an explanation for local events rather than cosmic events. By way of contrast, questions found in the Islamic Mother of Books, for example, provide a closer parallel to those found in the Book of Moses. That book asks, my Lord, from where did he make the spirits? What was the origin of creation? And that's a more plausible parallel for the material we see in Moses. Now we get to the culminating experience in Moses' vision, when Moses, having continued to inquire, the Lord comes to stand in his presence. God speaks with Moses face to face, describing his purposes for this earth and its inhabitants. The granting of the privilege, I like that first one up there. Again, the purposes of God are his own, and wisdom is in him. The will or wisdom is in him. Moses, in the second case, stood in the presence of God and talked to him face to face. But a contrast in the Apocalypse of Abraham, we have his presence you will not see. Again, a difference that almost seems as if it were inserted by a later redactor who had a problem with seeing God face to face, and we'll see a little bit more about that later. Each one of them in the third instance then see the vision of the creation and the fall. Just as Moses is shown in the events of the creation and the fall, the Apocalypse of Abraham describes how the great patriarch looked down to see the affairs of what is called in modern Revelation the kingdoms of a lower order. The Lord's voice commanded Abraham to look, and a series of heavenly veils were opened beneath his feet. Like Moses, Abraham is shown the heavenly plan for creation, quote, the creation that was depicted of old, in other words, the one written on the inside of the heavenly veil, its realization on the earth, the Garden of Eden, the spirits of all men, with certain ones prepared to be born of Abraham and to be called God's people. And then he sees Satan inciting the fall of Adam and Eve, just as Moses saw these events in the book of Moses, chapters 2 through 5. We get the detailed version of that in the book of Moses, what we see in abbreviated form in the Apocalypse of Abraham. Of great interest for our study is the fact that, in explicit contradiction to the text of the Apocalypse of Abraham, the 14th century Christian illustrator, the Codex Silvestre, had no qualms about representing God visually. In contradiction to the text, which you remember said, you will not see God, here we see an illustration of Abraham and Yahweh definitely looking upon the face of God. Barker observes, quote, to see the glory of the Lord's presence, to see beyond the veil, was the greatest blessing. The high priest used to bless Israel with the words, the Lord bless you and keep you. The Lord make his face to shine upon you and be gracious unto you and give you peace. Seeing the glory, however, became controversial, continuing with Barker. Nobody knows why. There's one strand in the Old Testament that is absolutely opposed to the idea of seeing the divine. On the other hand, Jesus said, blessed are the pure in heart, for they shall see God. And John saw one seated on the throne. There can be no doubt where the Christians stood on this matter, and clearly we see how this group of Christians who illustrated this manuscript saw the matter. In the illustration itself, we see the figure on the throne who seems to be Christ. His identity is indicated by the cruciform markings on his halo. Behind him sits another figure, perhaps alluding to the statement in the text that Michael is with me, God, in order to bless you forever. Beneath the throne are fiery seraphim and many-eyed wheels praising God. So the figure of Michael is clearly acting in the role of Metatron, the one who stands behind or to the side of the throne. Note in this next slide that the throne is surrounded by a series of heavenly veils representing different levels of the firmament, separating God from the material world, the seven heavens, as it were. And you remember how the veils opened up beneath the feet of Abraham and how Moses also looked down. The latter is signified by the outermost dark blue veil. So the dark blue veil on the outside always represents incarnation. You remember even when God's hand was reaching down from heaven, it was a blue orb at the top of the drawing. The fact that the veils are depicted as fabric rather than simply a rainbow effect, as you see commented in many texts, is easily revealed by close inspection. So you can see,
this one. So you can see that definitely we're looking at fabric. We're not dealing just at a rainbow object, as you see in some depictions. Knowing that he could not quench his thirst from broken cisterns of human wisdom, Moses, like Job, sought the fountain of living waters, placing emphasis on seeing God after so much hearsay. William Blake's depiction of the story's culminating theophany of Job captures the prime purpose of such strivings. It shows God surrounded by a concourse of angels. The prophet looks up to converse with him face to face, while his friends lie prostrate in terror. In other versions of Blake's drawing, the visionary is actually caught up with God in a circle with identical faces that mirror one another in mutual regard. According to Fish, the key to understanding this illustration is, quote, man is about to take upon himself the nature of God. For according to Blake's radical reading of the gospel, man himself, not merely Jesus, but every man and woman, is potentially endowed with the divine glory and even divine power, end of quote. Blake expressed this thought in the couplet, quote, God becomes as we are, that we may become as he is. Both William Blake and Joseph Smith, according to our friend Harold Bloom, said, quote, sought to end the distinction between the human and the divine. In the epilogue, we even see parallels between the Book of Moses and ancient texts. For example, although the theme of Scripture to be lost and restored is not found in the Apocalypse of Abraham itself, another work preserved in Slavonic, a companion work, 2nd Enoch, records that a last generation will arise, and I shall raise up for that generation someone who will reveal to truthful men the books in your handwriting. We, of course, recognize that figure in the Book of Moses to be Joseph Smith himself. A close examination of the details of the account of Moses' heavenly ascent in its context of its overall structure throws important light on the significance of temple ordinances performed in our day. Parallels with other ancient texts, such as the Apocalypse of Abraham, confirm the basic temple pattern and constitute an impressive witness to the antiquity of the text restored by Joseph Smith's revelations. Hugh Nibley concluded as a result of this study, quote, these parallel accounts, separated by centuries, cannot be coincidence, nor can all the others, end of quote. For Joseph Smith, as Bushman insightfully observes, knowledge was not only a source of power and salvation, but also of comfort. Said the prophet on one occasion, quote, I am glad I have the privilege of communicating to you some things which, if grasped closely, will be a help to you when the clouds are gathering and the storms are ready to burst upon you like peals of thunder. Lay hold of these things and let not your knees tremble. May we all grasp closely the supernal knowledge available to us through latter-day revelation, so that as the clouds are gathering and the storms are ready to burst upon us like peals of thunder in our day, our knees will not tremble, nor will our hearts faint. Thank you.

0: says, can you tell us a little more about the apocalypse of Abraham? Discovered, origin, when is it? I suppose that means when it's supposed to be taking place or when it was discovered. So, I don't have all the answers fresh off the top of my head. I believe that it first came to light about 20 years earlier than its English translation, 1898. So if I had to say about 1880, it was first translated into German. And then it was from that German translation that two brothers from the church made their English translation. Like all the pseudepigrapha, it's really been within this last century or century and a half that these documents have come to light. Its origin, as I mentioned, was probably in Palestine. The most commentators believe it came from around the time of the destruction of the temple because it was references trying to answer questions about why Jerusalem was destroyed along with its temple. Although as I studied it, it seems to me to some degree that part of the text may have been an insertion, and from other parallels in other texts, it seems as if parts of that may be much older. It follows a pattern that we can trace back to other elements in Second Temple Jerusalem, Second Temple Israel. So I hope that answers that question. The next one, somebody has handwriting very similar to mine. Moses in the spirit world. To be more correct, shouldn't it say premortal spirit world? Yes. Although I guess it's hard to figure out time in those visions. Is Moses actually going back and seeing a vision of the great councils in heaven and so forth as Abraham saw? I guess that would make more sense. That's probably a better way to doing it. Or was he seeing potentially the spirits as they existed in his day? But probably premortal spirit world. That's a good point. To distinguish it from the postmortal spirit world. Okay. Aren't there two spirit worlds, pre and post? Yes, good point. So we're talking about a group of spirits who were set apart to come to earth, and I believe it's reasonable to think that he was seeing the premortal world just as Abraham saw in his vision. But it was a long time before I recognized, I don't know, I hope it wasn't obvious to others, before I recognized that was exactly what Moses seemed to be seeing. Okay, if there's any further questions? Okay. Thanks, John. Did Moses know his divine calling from God at this time? If not, when did he know his mission to deliver Israel? So best we can guess this from the other evidence in the book of Moses. I can't remember to tell you where, but it's in Moses 1. It seems pretty clear that he received this vision after his experience at Sinai and before he went to deliver Israel. So yes, he at least knew something of his vision from his vision on Sinai. Interestingly enough, the Jewish literature talks about several ascents that Moses made during his lifetime and received certain gifts and instructions. There isn't just one, and particularly the one at Sinai is the one most repeated. But certainly he knew something of his mission at the time he'd already received this vision.
1: Thank you very much.
0: Okay.
2: So my wife is a big help to me in doing things around the house and such, and picking speakers at the fair conference. And she was watching BYU TV and said, "You really need to get her to speak." Said that person's wonderful. You need to get her to speak. And I said, "Who?" And she said, "Janet Erickson." And so I said, good thing that we had already scheduled her. So I was able to say, "We already got her. That's good." So Jacob Erickson is an associate professor in religious education at Brigham Young University, where she teaches the Eternal Family Religion course as well as Introduction to Family Process course for the School of Family Life. She has a PhD in Family Social Science from the University of Minnesota, after completing a bachelor's degree in nursing and a master's degree in linguistics. She's a research fellow for both the Wheatley Institute and the Institute of Family Studies, and has been a columnist on family issues for the Deseret News since 2013. So with that, I'll turn the time over to Janet.
3: I am so grateful to be here. I'm humbled really touched just by the feeling of faithfulness in this room. I know that I'm surrounded by people who devoted their lives to seeking and articulating and defending truth to bless the children of God, to bless our brothers and sisters. So I'm very grateful for the privilege of being here. I'm going to talk today about something I am working on, that I am just a beginner in many ways, and something that I think we are wrestling with, coming to understand what God's intent is as a church. And I'm so grateful for a loving Father in heaven and his Son Jesus Christ to mentor and tutor us in this journey of life, whereby we learn by experience and by the power of the Holy Ghost of their truths. My husband was born in 1975, like I was. It was kind of the height of the divorce revolution that had launched in the late 1960s and taken off all across the 1970s. His parents also divorced. He went to college not having grown up with any kind of faith in his home, but devoted parents. And when he got to college at the time, dating had all but disappeared. 1993 on the college campus at the University of Texas. Drug use was high. We were in the height of the sexual revolution of promiscuity and drug use and alcoholism, all the things that we know. And when he found the gospel of Jesus Christ as a young student there, one of the things that struck him was for the strength of youth.

I'll show you some images of what his pamphlet that he would have seen would have looked like, the one on the far right. And later, as we were married, years later, he described one time to me that he felt like that was one of the greatest gifts that could be given. Oh, that every youth could have a standard in a time of confusion, not unlike what happens in battle when there is a tumult and confusion and difficulty in knowing where to go, where to rally, how to understand. The feelings that he had in his heart about what was right and wrong were clarified and bolstered and upheld in that beautiful pamphlet. And he honored it. In the years since, the proportion of young adults who report marijuana use in 2021 reached 43% in the last year. Pornography use among married men is 1 out of 3 on a weekly or daily basis. Among dating men is the same proportion. Premarital sexual relations, as you know, have increased dramatically with all of the consequent effects on out-of-wedlock childbearing, sexualization of women. In 2019, 26.4% of undergraduate women reported non-consensual sexual contact by force or inability to consent. Just last year, we were all horrified by the CDC findings that adolescent girls, 30%, had experienced suicide ideation. And 1 in 5 reported sexual violence in the past year. We know that I cannot help but see, as you can, that we are in a time of free fall. This is a culture in free fall. I'm sorry, I'm going to go back so you can see some images here. And into this culture of free fall, you may wonder, why would there be seemingly less direct clarity about standards in the newest for the strength of youth? And yet I feel deeply that God is answering this free fall in the truest way by inviting a deep internalization grounded in him of his ways and truths. As a teacher, I'll never forget the first time I was teaching about healthy sexuality, and I teach students at BYU the class on the Proclamation, the Religion 200 class, and I also teach in the department, the School of Family Life. And in every class that I teach, we cover sexuality. It's integrated into our curriculum. And I'll never forget my first teaching and having students articulate that question, well, where's the line? Where have I passed that line? And so what I'm going to do in this is help us understand what I have found to be problematic ways of relating to the For the Strength of Youth of the past that are answered in the newest For the Strength of Youth changes. These are significant concerns that have been addressed, beginning with that question of where's the line, where youth were placing responsibility, and all of us to some degree, we're tempted to place responsibility for our behaviors and repentance at the feet of others. I remember students talking about how on their missions they would compare how a bishop responded to their indiscretions with one another. And this comparison around behaviors with the bishop having responsibility for directing what repentance looked like for that person. The temptation to hide behind behaviors rather than deeply knowing and choosing for oneself. The temptation to define yourself and others by behaviors rather than being anchored in truth. This is an obedient person or this is not an obedient person, that I'm defined by being compliant or defiant. A behavioristic orientation where there are a list of things of do's and don'ts, there can be a behavioristic orientation that I can somehow perfect myself in my behaviors, contributing to that very challenging perfectionism that our young adults are struggling with and rejecting. And that value would be determined by behaviors, that I could value another person as being more or less important to God, trusted by God, worthy by their behaviors. A labeling and categorizing and a judging of who is worthy or good, rather than, as has been so beautifully articulated,
rather than using the law in the work of love, the law being a guide to us in the work of love, the law being used as a way of judging and valuing who is worthy or not worthy and good. And then I'll end with this one, that I think it was tempting for youth, for us, to define ourselves as either being compliant, hiding behind behaviors, or defiant. That I, in fact, react to the instructions given to just show that I'm an independent person, or that I comply with them to show that I'm a good person, as opposed to deeply choosing what is true and right for the right reasons. I'm still in a framework of what we call validation. But most painful of all, when we have a behavioristic orientation, it creates a blockade to intimacy. This is important to me. Intimacy, this hiding behind behaviors or judging based on behaviors, could keep us from really being exposed for who I am and knowing who God is, meaning looking at myself and looking at God. Intimacy means coming to know God and know myself, God who is love, God whose entire intent on the plan of salvation was to bring us into ever deeper connection and relationship forever with them. And so the behaviors, that list of behaviors and ranking of behaviors and valuing and judging on behaviors can keep us from experiencing and being pushed towards a deep awareness of how I am relating to myself, relating to others, and relating to God. A quote that I've come to love that was shared in the FAIR conference last year by Ty Mansfield is Timothy Keller's quote that you will hear now often. He passed away just a few months ago, a great Christian minister and teacher. "To be loved but not known," he says, "is comforting but superficial. To be known but not loved is our greatest fear. But to be fully known and truly loved is, well, a lot by like being loved by God. It is what we need more than anything. It liberates us from pretense. It humbles us out of our self-righteousness and fortifies us for any difficulty." We know from a family science perspective that development has to come from healthy relationships, and that healthy relationships are grounded in a capacity for intimacy, to know, see, and love, to be known, to be seen, and to receive love. And a behavioristic orientation can be a very powerful blockade to really experiencing, being pushed to understand and grow in intimacy. Having said that then, if we believe what is the purpose of all of this work of the plan of salvation, I believe intimacy is both the purpose, it's the way, and it's the end. It's the power and the end. This process of us becoming ever deeply connected to God. That is why section 76 has that powerful description of what it means to be in the celestial sphere. They see as they are seen, and know as they are known, having received of his fullness and his grace. That means that every commandment given is intended to help us grow in our capacity for eternal intimacy with God and with one another. So when we think about the true purpose of For the Strength, all we do with our youth, activities and efforts, FSY, and all the efforts, the intensive investment in the youth, what is it for? It is to help them develop what I will call a solid self, grounded moral and spiritual development, not a borrowed self, not a pseudo-self, a solid self. That means one who is living true to their conscience. It's distinct from living and making choices in order to secure others' approval. It's doing the right thing for the right reasons in situations where that is not validated by others. It's goodness, godness, not just the appearance of goodness.
It's moving from a framework

rebel because they finally get some autonomy, but they will make choices that they know are right and in alignment with their truest and best selves. This is a process. It's one we are all working on. It's one I'm working on every day, and imagine I'll be working on for a long, long time. Most importantly, that solid self is the only self that can be in intimate connection with others. Otherwise, we are trying to establish intimacy with a pseudo-self, a borrowed self, that cannot bring oneself to full connection with others. This is so interesting to think about, this word integrity. This is a word Jennifer Finlayson Fife uses very powerfully in talking about this movement from compliance and defiance to integrity. It comes from the meaning of the word integer, which means one, not divided, not a broken number, whole. That it's soundness in Webster's 1828 dictionary, or purity, uprightness. Not a schism in the self, not acting one way against what one knows, but acting in coherence, in wholeness, which means honesty. I think it's so beautiful thinking of that, that the Lord ends his ministry with this most powerful language of oneness, that they may all be one as thou, Father, art in me and I in thee. That they may also be one in us, and that our work is helping one another come to oneness with oneself, with the divine within and the divine without. So what does a youth need in order to develop integrity, and how does For the Strength of Youth provide that? Number one, they will need to have an awareness of the internal compass within, the light of Christ, conscience, the light within them that guides their spirit, that is deep within their spirit and guides them in knowing right from wrong. It's also an awareness of why I'm doing what I'm doing. Why am I choosing what I'm choosing? Am I doing this to be compliant and receive validation? Am I doing it to separate myself from others, to distinguish myself? Am I doing it from my highest desires? What I know is right. It means being honest, not only knowing those intent and purposes, but being honest about them. And then making the choice to be in alignment with my compass, that internal compass and light. It is doing what is right for the right reasons, whatever the cost. Just think about then what kind of teaching we need to provide to enable that awareness to be developed. What kind of way of relating we need for that to happen. It's important in this process to recognize that moral development follows a pathway. It begins with infancy, where a child comes to even understand. An infant cannot even come to an awareness of themselves outside of relationship with others. We start out dependent on others to define what goodness is. And in this developmental stage, we are motivated by a desire for protection and safety. We don't want others mad at us. It becomes a very important way for us to understand what really goodness is in our world. Then, as we grow into adolescence, our motivation becomes belonging, validation, and approval. We're still in the process of moral development. We start to develop an understanding of consequences and how we're relating to others and the fact that our actions have consequences and harm or help others by age 7 or 8, the time at which we can make that choice to be baptized. And then it continues. We see that in adolescence, we start to internalize an understanding of what goodness actually is, what it looks like, how it feels. We develop more capacity to have an honest and well-developed internal reference. What do I feel is right? What is true? And how does that align with the light within me? Not so dependent on others telling me what goodness is or that I am okay. We grow. Our moral development means that we grow in our capacity to live at a truer level beyond compliance, where we don't abandon external guidelines, but we act

integrity with our own moral reference. That means we grow in our capacity to take responsibility for our choices, to confront the falseness in ourselves, to be willing to acknowledge it and see it, and recognize what we desire to create, and then work towards creating those desires. That is a person capable of intimacy with another, and ever deeper levels of intimacy based on that capacity for moral development. Now, thinking about that, that's why this question becomes so challenging. Just think about what social media has done in this process of one coming to clarity about who one is, what the light within oneself tells me to do, how I relate to others. This is fascinating to watch both progressives or liberal orientations as well as conservative orientations come to alignment about their concerns about social media. Here is writer Michelle Goldberg from the New York Times making a very powerful statement after seeing the CDC findings on girls and depression. Social media, she said, didn't just cut into offline socializing, going out with friends, dating in person, interacting with others. It precipitated a revolution in consciousness in which people are constantly packaging themselves for public consumption and seeing their popularity and the popularity of others quantified. It's not shocking that this new mode of existence would be particularly fraught. Who would this be most challenging for? For those in a stage of life where fashioning the self and finding a place to belong are paramount, our young adults and adolescents. Freddie de Boer adds this very powerful statement about social media, saying, it is a sense of another consciousness that's welded to your own consciousness and has its own say all the time. No wonder it is hard to develop a core, solid understanding of oneself. This is Andy Crouch, who's done such wonderful writing and provided guidelines on this for families. He notes, social media is seductive because it taps into our human need to be recognized, but we select, as do others, what we present, giving us a false sense of control over how others see us, when and by whom, but we are not actually seen, known, and so we don't experience what we truly need, what we are designed to experience. Enter For the Strength of Youth. Its overall goal is to help us develop agency and accountability in sorting out and growing in integrity. At its core, it establishes an anchor for youth in their relationship with God and who He is. That the purpose is developing goodness, not just its image, making possible relationships of the fullest intimacy forever. We might be wondering then, was this, and I was on campus after this presentation for the Strength of Youth, and to hear the reactions of students was so interesting. Some of them doubled down on, everybody's going to go crazy now that we don't have those guidelines. Others said, finally, I can do what I want. Others said, oh, I see the vision in this. Lots of different reactions, all of which were indicative of where we were developmentally in a validation framework or not. So it's so interesting. Some said, oh, this is a removal of standards. In fact, this is not a removal of standards. Standards, as they have throughout all time, play a very powerful role in giving information, in helping us know our position and the overall alignment of the whole. A rallying point. By staying close to the standard in war, they would not be completely separate. But these standards, as taught now, show us to a higher and holier way. The structure for the Strength of Youth is this. Eternal truths are presented first, truths about who God is and what are His ways. Invitations. What does that truth invite in me? I loved reading a couple of years ago how President Nelson said, I don't even like the word should. He was sensitive to using the word should, protective of one's agency in an invitation, coming to see and know the truth.
powerful to know that God does not coerce us into change. He never says to us, you must change for me to love you. His love invites in us the desire to change and be with him, ever more with him, to abide in his love. The same is true of our youth. And so it's structured with eternal truths, invitations, the blessings that come by adherence to those invitations, and questions that we might have in trying to sort out what those invitations mean in our lives. At the very beginning, core throughout the entire framework is covenant. Covenant with Christ, your agency, and the Lord's intent for your growth. You are a beloved child of God. His great plan of happiness makes it possible for you to grow. This is not a set of mandates to measure who is worthy or not, who merits his goodness or his love. This is about a relationship with him through which one can grow because of his profound love, followed by your Father in heaven trusts you. Your covenants have bound him to you and you to him. Make him your rock solid foundation. Then again, covenants, Jesus Christ, and this most beautiful promise, Jesus Christ can strengthen you. He can help change your desires, your thoughts, and your actions. It ends with, he will help you in all aspects of your life. This is what covenant means. As a child growing up, I would have told someone, keep your covenants and keep the commandments meant the exact same thing. Not until President Russell M. Nelson, by revelation, has blown open the truth about what covenants, drawing on the truths that are all throughout Scripture that we might not have seen before, that covenant is a relationship. It's God establishing an ever deeper relationship with us because from the very beginning, our heavenly parents have wanted to be with us. To be with us in a way that cannot be until we have become as they are. It is all driven from a deep love, unspeakable love. That covenant is the opposite of transaction. Relationship is the opposite of I do this so that I can get this. Covenant tells me I am invited into the experience of God, to experience him, to know who he is, what he feels like, how he sees things. In that connection with him, abiding in his love, I experience the process of being reborn. Covenant tells me I am safe to expose myself in my weaknesses to him, to be known and seen in my flawed self that I am aware of and hide behind so often. Covenant tells me you are safe to know yourself in your weakness and be loved and grow out of it through my love. Covenant relationship pushes me to a more honest place. I experience God and I can see my own distortion in transaction. Think of that transaction process that as an adolescent you might have. Will this choice get me what I want? If I do this thing that they've told me to do, will it get me what I want? And it doesn't. You may be modest all throughout your years and not feel what you wanted, which was validation. And you can feel betrayed by it. And as you grow, you realize the purpose was to experience an ever greater closeness with him, to know his love and goodness. Nor is it that feeling of no matter what I do, he's okay with me. A mother told me the other day her 13-year-old daughter had gone to pray about whether she could wear sleeveless tops. That's been an important thing for the mother to not have her daughter do that. And in trying to abide by for the strength of you, she sent this daughter to pray about it. She came out and she said, he's totally okay with whatever I want to do. He loves me. And we shift out of that, that's also a transaction, a way of relating to God, right? That keeps us from really coming to know him. And so this is a feeling rather than that of, I yearn to know your ways because I have experienced and tasted of your love. I want to know that ever more and more. Not motivated, as so many missionaries know, with rules, right? How natural it is in that developmental stage to be motivated by fear, or motivated by obligation, or motivated by the desire for approval.
can be very much in that developmental stage. This is about coming to know who God really is through honest relationship with Him. That's why I think For the Strength of Youth is a profound collaboration with our youth, them with God, coming to know Him and His ways. As Elder Christofferson said, our obedience and repentance, our sacrifices, our good works, they matter. But it's not so much for a tally to be kept in celestial account books. These things matter because they engage us in God's work and are the means by which we collaborate with Him in our own transformation from natural man to saint. What that means is we have to move from perfectionism to a desire for intimacy. This quote has become very powerful to me from William Cotts, not a Latter-day Saint, but a writer. When the Bible describes a deep, tender, selfless intimacy, which is the meaning of chesed, covenant, between two people who are giving their entire soul to the other person, it uses the word to know. One cannot have true intimacy unless there is a knowing, and this requires more than the vulnerability of bearing one's body. It requires the joy of bearing our entire soul with all of its inadequacies and being desired anyway by another who is doing the same for us. Most of us wrestle with this feigning of perfection to avoid shame in ourselves, even though, as he says, the entire enterprise is a joke. Oh, to have elders' quorum meetings and Relief Society meetings where we could feel safe to acknowledge our weaknesses, knowing that those in the room will mourn with us, bear with us, strengthen and comfort and help us, rather than hiding behind our perfectionism, thinking that we can somehow tell everybody that we are worth something, that we belong. Perfection isn't possible. Intimacy is. And intimacy with Christ, as we learn from Moroni, is perfection. Now, this has to do with parenting. I'm the first to say it. I started parenting with a magnificent list of all the things I was going to do well. After all, I had a PhD in family science and had come from a family with much strength and capacity. And so I intended to unload all of my things and shape these little people into just what I wanted, not realizing that what I was doing in my perfectionistic ordeal is blockading intimacy, seeing and knowing them, and allowing them to see and know me. The truth is, we all want to do things just perfectly. We want to have the right rules. We want to have the right structure. We don't want to expect too much. We don't want to expect too little. It's horrible, isn't it? There's this belief that there is some perfect answer out there. But perfectionism, what it means is it's a fantasy that you can actually get yourself out of the human condition, that there is some problem-free life or perfect parent or perfect family and a perfect life that if I just did it perfect enough, I could create. What a denial of a redeemer. We need confidence in our ability every day to self-confront the weaknesses we have in ourselves, even in the presence of our children, to tolerate that fallibility without it derailing us, to get in the ring and try again and again to see and to know them. Again, perfection is not possible. Intimacy is. That's why the Arbinger Institute has been so powerful in telling us that parenting is grounded in relationships and that these relationships help us determine what to do. When a child needs correction, they say, go to the place beneath it to find out what's really going on. What is your relationship with them like? What is your relationship with your spouse like? And the core of it all is, what is your way of being? I've thought a lot about way of being. I think it's asking that question, how do I relate to God? How do I relate to myself? Am I bound up in shoulds and fear and anxiety? I'm one to raise my hand and say yes. I do tend towards that. How am I infecting my own parenting with my own insecurities and desire for control?
to manage my own anxiety? How am I in a validation framework? My children are a reflection of me, perhaps the most powerful reflection of me, I assume. My skills, my capacities, my goodness, my graduate work, my teaching, they're a reflection of that. And so in that space, I have to control them to manage the image of myself. How do I relate to them as objects to be acted upon? Or are they people whose feelings and opinions are central to their growth, whose process of moral development is like mine? Can I engage with them as God does with me? Counseling, educating, warning, informing. And it's in tuneness based on my ability to be open to who they are. So this, what For the Strength of Youth is doing actually, and maybe ironically, is inviting higher and holier parenting, higher and holier leadership with our youth. It's pushed me that way. I have to ask myself, as I have debates about modesty or lines or discussions about what's right or wrong, I have to get very clear about what is my intent. Is this about my own image or fear or control? My fear and anxiety will always inhibit my being able to see. By nature, when a child does something that I think is wrong, my tendency is to rush in with judgment and fear, but it blinds me from being able to see them and what is truly needed. So the far better question is to be curious about why. What is their behavior telling me about them, their needs and desires? And then that question, how and what then do I teach? The tragic part of it all is children are always mapping us. They map us very, very well from beginning to end. Am I clear myself? That begins with this truth. In every instruction, I must begin with God. Grounded in the truth that God loves them. Grounded in the truth, these all articulated so powerfully and For the Strength of Youth, that you have been given by him the gift of the Holy Ghost because he wants to be with you. And the Holy Ghost is the medium on earth through which we can be with God always. He has given you access to his holy light out of love. Another beautiful statement, your body, if we get more specific, is in the image of God. Your soul is made up of your body and your spirit. These are the truths that a child has to be grounded in deeply. What that means is you are invited to treat your body and others' bodies with respect, out of love. I love this beautiful statement and how it grounds us in a true understanding of intimacy. Am I honoring my body as a sacred gift? Heavenly Father wants us to see each other for who we really are, not just a body, but his beloved children with a divine destiny. And then it says, avoid styles that emphasize or draw inappropriate attention to your body instead of who you are. What that means is that when we're teaching modesty, we're approaching it not from a validation framework, but from asking deep questions for a young girl or boy to think about. What is my intention behind what I'm wearing? Am I using my own and others' sexuality to extract attention and validation? What do I want to communicate about myself and how I see myself? Am I sending a message of respect for myself and for others? Am I working it? Am I using the gift of my body to use others? Am I borrowing my sense of self from others? Am I objectifying my own body by obsessing about what is too big or too little, rather than asking, what do I need to do to help my body be healthy and strong? Am I shunning my body? Am I flaunting my body? Am I at peace with my body, attractiveness, and the changes that a woman in particular will experience in her body? This to me does not mean there are no lines or guidelines. Patterns are very important. Children need patterns to learn from.
What it does mean is that it's focused always on what is my relationship like with myself and with others? What is my relationship like with God? Maybe more importantly than girls in modesty is boys, though that previous one is so important. I have watched students, many of my male students, struggle deeply with anxiety about their own sexuality. Deep anxiety about it, even shame about it. How am I anxious about my own sexuality? How am I anxious about women's sexuality? What do I do with the fact that I notice feminine beauty and feel wired to respond to what I see? Am I bad? What am I doing with this potentially very generous trait? Male sexuality has that beautiful gift of generosity in it, to find joy in looking at the beloved. Can I notice her sexuality and respond with respect for her? Or am I indulging in self-serving sexual desire? Am I using another person to gratify something in myself? Understanding clearly it is natural and right, as this section begins, sexuality is a gift from God. It's an important part of God's plan. It is natural and right to feel physically attracted, but when I indulge those feelings by dwelling on them or fantasizing about them, my natural and appropriate feelings can lead to harm by objectifying the other person for my own gratification. I am strong. When I hold her dignity at my core, I am a guardian of virtue. For our young women, if nearly 30% of our adolescents are experiencing some kind of sexual violence or intrusiveness, our girls, what a deep moment to teach them who they are, treating their soul and their body and spirit with respect. When they are touched inappropriately, it is to be clear about what they felt. How did my body feel? Did I feel afraid? Did I feel frozen? Did I feel violated? That I must tune into that. God desires me to tune into that. Not to gaslight myself by saying, he didn't really mean that. I should just let it go and be nice. But to hold to who I am, and in doing so, invite the respect of others. I'll just end with what I think is true about parenting, and that is that patterns are very important. What are the important patterns? For me, that has involved some instruction about what I believe modesty looks like. Not just telling her to go out and do what she feels like she wants to do or what she feels good about, but helping our youth grow up with patterns of what that looks like and means. It means deeply grounded in you are valued as an eternal soul, a divine child of God. You are not a measured behavior, a list of behaviors. You are a soul. It means exposure to good, to create a feeling for what is good. It means teaching them by myself living respect for their boundaries, that they can understand who they are as an individual. It means teaching modesty in the full sense of the word. I heard a beautiful stake president message about For the Strength of Youth, and he described modesty, that the Savior Jesus Christ was the example of modesty, never drawing attention to himself. And into my mind came the many moments that I had used my body, my clothing, something to draw attention to myself. This is something we grow in. We're all learning to be more modest, more meek, more humble, more like the Redeemer. The beautiful truth is he walks with us in covenant relationship the entire way to help us know what that looks like and have the power through his love to become it. I bear testimony of that. I know that love and connection is the goal. This interesting example from a wonderful therapist just describes how when children are young, there's a pattern of control. They need it. They need direction and guidelines. As they develop, that goes down. And the powerful thing is the influence that we have over them goes up. The premium example of influence is an adult child coming to ask you your opinion. What do you think, Mom? What do you think I should do? Then you know there's a relationship solid enough there that they trust you and seek out your influence. Not unlike that stick shift where we pull up on the clutch, we push down on the gas at just the right time not to stall the car in their development. I believe love and connection is what God intends for us, that the desire
is for us to develop the capacity for a solid self who can be in deep, intimate relationship with our Father in heaven, our Mother in heaven, our brothers and sisters for eternity. And I believe For the Strength of Youth is pushing us in that most powerful direction. It is revelatory. And as we study it, we will find that truth. In the name of Jesus Christ, amen.

0: Okay, we have a few questions. Now, some of these came in early in your talk, so you may have covered them earlier. It seems like the current For the Strength of Youth guidelines were designed for the strongest of the strong, whereas the old guidelines were designed... Sorry. See, the problem is you teared up earlier. And if I see that, I'm bad. So, the old guidelines were designed for the weakest of the weak. I worry about those who come from broken homes, less active parents, non-member homes, where they aren't taught what chastity is. Behaviors of listening to appropriate music, entertainment aren't modeled by parents, and spirituality doesn't exist in the home.
1: Yeah. Such a powerful question. I think any of us that come from a fear orientation are like, we got to get out and save the people. They don't have it. And I think what you all know from experience is that the decision to live one's life in alignment with light and truth is grounded in a true understanding of who I am, God's love for me, and who He is. And so that's why the For the Strength of Youth grounds us in those principles. Nothing could be more powerful to help a young person who doesn't know who they are than to know who they are. And then I think we do, as my husband would say from his experience of having no sense of guidelines around some things, none of that, what a gift to give some direction and say, that is what it looks like for me. And I think, for example, the garment gives us a pattern to help understand what modesty looks like and even being explicit about those kinds of things. But grounding it in the truth about who we are, who they are, who God is.
0: So this one came in earlier. It says, I'm a little confused. So how is a 13-year-old supposed to know she shouldn't wear only straps if it's not written or taught by her parents that we wear modest clothes, which even know what modesty means?
1: It's a fantastic question because we live in a highly sexualizing culture. That's why I think we have to take seriously. We're not just in a vacuum. Children aren't just developing these truths in a vacuum. They are taught all kinds of other things around them all the time. And that's why I think it's important to realize this was not a diminishment of standards. It wasn't a removal of standards. It was grounding it in truth that are beyond standards, and from those truths coming to a clarity about what those standards should be.
0: Is it still appropriate for church leaders to set standards like modesty standards for church activities?
1: I know that we've been instructed in Young Women and other things not to mention that kind of thing at girls' camp, right? Not to bring that up, not to say anything about someone's dress. And I think what we're learning is there are places and times that are better for maybe describing some of those standards. Grounded in relationship, grounded in the truth about who we are in relation to God. And it doesn't mean that there is no place for those kind of instructions to be given, but being thoughtful about how to best help that youth internalize those truths.
0: I know, I've seen times when youth have been embarrassed at an activity.
1: Yes.
0: And so it's like, why do they want to come? Because just to be embarrassed.
1: Yes.
0: And that's not good. I've observed that increasingly resistance or misunderstandings about teaching sexual purity and modesty is not always coming from the girls, and is their mothers and young women's leaders. Perhaps they're weary. How will we teach modesty through the lens of covenants preparing our young women to attend the temple where sacred garments help bolster parents and leaders who may not be on board?
1: Yes. I think we have to appreciate that our mothers have grown up in a highly sexualizing culture. Many of us are struggling with a clear sense of our own self, our body, our image of ourselves. And so this is not just for youth. This is for parents to come to clarity about who I am. Am I using myself in a way to extract validation? Am I trying to figure out what the line is and just walk over instead of acting from a place where I am making choices based on what I truly believe is right and good for my highest desires? So it's a journey for parents as well.
0: Two more quick questions here. People laughed when you told about the 13-year-old who prayed and concluded that God would love her no matter what she did. But what is the resolution when people feel that integrity to themselves puts them at odds with our understanding of righteousness?
1: Yes. I think all of us are in some ways at odds with righteousness, if the truth be told. And that we are all on a journey in covenant relationship with Christ to come to ever greater purity. I know that's true about me. I know that must be true about all of us. And I'm so thankful for a God whose love will not end. He will not leave us if we are willing. He will expose himself to us in his purity and goodness and invite that purification in us. And I believe the closer we draw to him, the more we know him, that's what happens.
0: Okay, I'm not going to read this. I'm just going to let you read that. It says, not a question. I'll let you have that.
1: Thank you. So, not a question, but I felt peace through your talk.
0: Yeah. That's very good. All right. Thank you very much for your time.
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3: 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Tom works with North Star LDS, an organization designed to offer support and counsel for individuals, friends, family, or clergy that are experiencing same-sex attraction or homosexual inclinations. Speaking from personal experience with this issue, Tom shares insights on how to be a faithful Latter-day Saint, whether experiencing SSA yourself or someone you know.
4: A good friend of mine once told me in talking about same-sex attraction and our approach to it as members of the church that those who love the most will win the hearts and minds of those who experience same-sex attraction. And I'm not sure as members of the church that's always been us. I think we want to make sure that we're doing our part to be really loving and supportive and kind in our approach to those who deal with this challenge. So certainly this applies to youth. Youth are looking for answers. They're looking for support and acceptance. As members of the Lord's Church, we have a sacred responsibility to provide a safe place where youth can address their feelings, acknowledge those feelings, and then get answers to tough questions and provide that place where they can develop their faith and come to fully recognize that regardless of the challenges they face, they belong with us in the Lord's Church. I think the fear of rejection is maybe the biggest challenge that youth in the church face when they deal with same-sex attraction. And I know for me personally, experiencing same-sex attraction, that was my biggest fear, was rejection. And I was so afraid that people would find out about this issue for me, find out that I dealt with this and that it would destroy my life, that I developed a huge amount of shame. And I lived in that shame for a long time and kind of wallowed in it, I think unaware in a lot of ways of what it actually was. And I think that shame lent itself to some pretty serious depression, some feelings of just that I didn't have a ton of self-worth or that I didn't measure up or that I wasn't as worthy as others might be because of this challenge. And so it kept me quiet and it kept me hidden and, you know, struggling with these thoughts and feelings on my own. I've never acted on these feelings, but I still carry just a massive amount of shame. And I know how debilitating that can be for someone who's dealing with this. I think it's important that other youth who aren't experiencing this challenge come to understand it as a challenge like any other, something that's part of our mortal experience. We don't necessarily know why people deal with this issue. I don't know that that matters as much as we think it does sometimes. I think what matters with any challenge that we face in life is how we respond to it. Sometimes I'll use the analogy of feelings of anger. If we have a tendency towards anger, and we act on those feelings of anger, things could be bad. We could hurt someone. We could damage our relationships. We could certainly cause some serious problems for ourselves, end up in jail, even worse. Not all feelings that we have should be acted upon. In the Lord's Church, we're taught that feelings of same-sex attraction shouldn't be acted upon, and that we need to find healthy expression and outlets for our feelings and not act out sexually on those feelings, and that sexual sin is pretty serious. Seems that the Lord's pretty concerned with how we get into this life and how we get out of it. And he's given us some pretty direct commandments about how we use that co-creative or procreative power. And he's told us that it shouldn't be used except for in marriage. I think youth come to this issue of homosexuality or same-sex attraction with some real honest questions like, is it okay to be friends with people who deal with the issue? And again, my message would be, of course, we are called by the Savior to love, and to lead out and to teach. I think of a youth, a young person struggling with same gender attraction feelings, coming to the Savior, and I think of what he would do in that instance, and I can't help but think that he would love first, that he would teach, and that he would inspire and encourage. I don't have any doubts about how he would respond there. Certainly, he would not condone sin, and I don't believe we are to either. But I think he would love first, and support and counsel and teach. And I think as disciples of Christ, that's what we're expected to do as well. Certainly, I think there's no place for bigotry as members of the church and as Christian disciples. No place for name calling or bullying or anything, regardless of the circumstances. We don't, as members of the church, we don't have the right to reject people. We don't have the right to withhold love, again, regardless of the issue. And I think we can do that. I think we can love people and support people without condoning sin or without supporting things that we know aren't in line with our standards and things that we don't necessarily agree with. I think sometimes in the church we develop kind of this mentality that to support someone who deals with same-gender feelings is to maybe be supportive of sinful practices or unrighteous beliefs, and I don't think this is a correct idea. We can love and support people without supporting their choices. I see this on a daily basis with youth. I work with youth, and I see youth supporting each other who have different values, different belief systems, come from different walks of life and different ethnic backgrounds, and they get along, and they support each other, and they're friends, and they're good to each other. And, you know, if one's going to do something the other doesn't agree with, that they don't necessarily have to join in with that, but they can still have a good, respectful relationship, be on good terms. And that's what I would challenge youth to do, to be loving and supportive. Absolutely, you can be friends with people. This is a really difficult challenge. I can't think of a more important situation where we reach out in love and seek to strengthen and help others. We're commanded to lift up the hands that hang down and to strengthen the feeble knees. And when I think of those I know that have dealt with the challenge of same-sex attraction, myself included, I think, man, there are some times where my hands or their hands have hung down, knees have been feeble, and there have been great people who have lifted me up and strengthened me, many of them members of the church. When I was young, I heard some rough stuff said by really good people and people who I consider to be good members of the church. Some really nasty things and hurtful things said about homosexuals or people dealing with same-sex attraction. And again, it caused some major fear in me, fear of rejection. I didn't want them to feel that way about me if they learned those things about me. I think quite the opposite has happened as I've been open about this issue as an adult, as I've shared it with people in my life. I've been overwhelmed by the love and support and encouragement and friendship that's been extended to me by many people in my life, family and friends, many of them, again, members of the church, some not. Same-sex attraction and other gender-related issues are important and sometimes controversial topics that youth are definitely aware of and often confused by, but there are answers to be found. The leadership of the church has given us clarity on how to respond to these issues if we're personally affected by them, and they've instructed us on how to treat others who are experiencing them.
5: Our hearts reach out to those who struggle with feelings of affinity for the same gender. We remember you before the Lord. We sympathize with you. We regard you as our brothers and our sisters. However, we cannot condone immoral practices on your part any more than we can condone immoral practices on the part of others.
6: The gates of freedom and the good or bad beyond swing open or closed to the password choice. Pressure is put on legislatures to legalize unnatural conduct. They can never make right that which is forbidden in the laws of God. Sometimes we are asked why we do not recognize this conduct as a diverse and acceptable lifestyle. This we cannot do. We did not make the laws. They were made in heaven before the foundation of the world. We feel and understand why some feel that we reject them. That is not true. We do not reject you, only immoral behavior. We cannot reject you, for you are the sons and daughters of God. We will not reject you because we love you.
4: The brethren, the leadership of the church have taught us that it's not wrong to have same gender feelings or same gender attractions. That sin comes in when we start acting on those feelings, just like any other immorality or sin that's happening outside a marriage relationship. It's sinful and wrong. But it's important to have that distinction that it's not a sin or immoral for someone to be struggling with these feelings or thoughts, again, giving too much to those thoughts, dwelling on them too much, having immoral or lustful thoughts is problematic. But someone having a high-pitched voice or a male having some effeminate traits, a female having some more masculine traits is not sinful and certainly not cause for rejecting someone or not treating them with love and dignity and respect. A quote I love that I think really has helped in an approach to the issue of same-sex attraction from President Thomas S. Monson is, "Never let a problem to be solved become more important than a person to be loved." And I think sometimes the problem of same-gender attraction can become so big or so controversial with people that we lose sight of this person that's dealing with this challenge, this person to love. And I think if we'll focus on that, the problem becomes more manageable. It's not the biggest part of who any of us are. It is just a part of us, like so many other challenges or weaknesses. And I would just say that, man, if there are members of the church who need others to have their back, to kind of just wrap their arms around them and say, "You're with us, stick with us, you belong with us," that's what young people experiencing same-gender attraction need. They need people to put their arm around them and say, "We love you. There's a place for you here. You belong just like anybody else." We need to have an "I got your back" mentality. I got you, and I'll support you and help you out and help you in this journey.
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8: Our next speaker is Jenny Reeder. Jenny is a 19th century women's history specialist at the Church History Department for the Church of Jesus Christ of Latter-day Saints. She has a PhD in American history from George Mason University and an MA from New York University in history, archival management, and documentary editing. Jenny's on the Church Historians Press Editorial Board, the Center for Latter-day Saint Arts Advisory Board, the Mormon History Association, and a lot more. So let's just introduce Jenny Reeder.

Hi, I'm really excited to be here today and to talk a little bit about one of my favorite friends, Emma Smith. Now, I have to tell you that last week I went upstate New York, and this is probably bad to admit in a crowd like this, but it was my first time going to the church history sites. I was going to go to the Mormon History Association last year in Rochester, and then that got canceled. And so then this year in, it was supposed to be in Rochester again, and that got canceled. So I just made my own trip with a friend of mine. And I'll tell you what, that trip was such an incredible help to me in understanding the location, the landscape, and the relationships. I could see the trajectories, the timelines, and the connections, and how they were all so orchestrated between Joseph and Emma and the restoration of the church. I loved experiencing the variegated landscapes and realizing the distance between Palmyra, the Smith Log Cabin, the Sacred Grove, and the Hill Cumorah, and Harmony, or Fayette, which is closer, I learned, and Harmony, Pennsylvania, and Colesville, and back and forth, right? So I loved how different the landscapes were. If you notice in New York, it's pretty flat. You see the Hill Cumorah back here in the top right picture, and that's at the top of the hill, but otherwise it's not, I mean, there's lots of trees, but it's not Harmony, where there are tons of, where there are tons of trees and that big river, of the Susquehanna River. And it's a long distance. I mean, it took us a long time to drive in a car, like 4 hours, I think. And to think about people who had to either take a stage, I don't think there was a riverway at that point, or ever. It's a long distance. And I love the way that the chance meeting of Joseph Smith and Josiah Stoll, who had come to Palmyra to visit a son, and Joseph Knight, a friend of Josiah Stoll in Colesville, who provided wagon transportation, paper, and a barrel of mackerel just at the right time. Today, we can look back on the past and even look down on a map and trace the distance as the crow flies and as the roads are built and trace the relationships. And we know how it ended for Emma. But that middle part in between is what made Emma, and it's what makes each of us. I'm not sure that Emma would call herself first. She didn't seek after accolades or positions, and yet she did extraordinary things, as she mentioned on that first day of the Navajo Relief Society on March 17, 1842. I see many overlapping connections. Now stay with me, because I think this is really cool and really exciting. I see many overlapping connections with our glorious mother Eve and Emma. Both are stories of falling and failing, the mortal condition of briars and noxious weeds, and both are stories of redemption. Redemption even amid the complications. Emma's story gives me hope and helps me to position myself in this continuous revelation, as President Russell M. Nelson has defined. Today, we too are expanding the stakes of Zion, crossing our own frozen rivers, as we dig through the mud and lay aside the things of this world and cleave to our covenants. We too are known individually and can receive a crown of righteousness and an inheritance in Zion. Each of us is a first. I want to talk a little bit about the historiography of Emma Smith, because I think it's important to understand why, how it all happened and why we get my book first at this point in time. So just a real quick run through. This is not comprehensive, but the first written words
for Emma are her revelation given in 1830. Now, this is a copy from the book of the Revelations, Book A, that was written in 1833, because we don't have the original copy of Section 25 as we know it today. But that's where Emma first sort of takes a voice in text. In 1831, Ezra Booth got a hold of that revelation and printed it as he was leaving the church in the Ohio Star. There's that. Emma's revelation is now in front of everybody that's reading the Ohio Star. In 1834, Eber D. Howe took those articles from the Ohio Star and printed them in another newspaper and eventually in this book, Mormonism Unveiled. So again, there's Emma in print. Now we have a couple of different, before this 1879 event, there's an article published right after Joseph died in the New York Sun. No, the New York Post. And it's really, it's like a forgery of a letter from Emma, and she responds, and all sorts of things go back and forth. But there, it wasn't a nice letter, and it made her look bad. So right before she passed away, in February of 1879, her sons interviewed her, and this interview wasn't published until the fall, after she had died. So that's another place where she appears in print. Oh, whoops, wrong way. And then we don't really hear about Emma until the 1940s. This woman, Vesta Crawford, was a descendant of Charlie Biedemann, that illegitimate son of Louis Biedemann, while he was married to Emma. She joined the church. She was the editor of the Relief Society magazine, and she was really curious about why Emma didn't come west. And so she did some research, interviewed her cousins and the people that she knew that were still alive, and wrote a book, a manuscript. But she was told by the church that if she published it, that she would lose her job and she may lose her membership in the church. So that book was never published. And we had, in the meanwhile, some not nice things said about her by Brigham Young much earlier, of course. But the idea and the relationship between the Mountain Saints and Emma Smith was tenuous at best. It's not until the 1980s that we start seeing people getting really interested. This is 100 years after she died. So Buddy Youngren makes friends with some of the descendants, and he publishes this book in 1982. And it contains interviews that one of the granddaughters made of her aunts and uncles and cousins. And it's a fantastic resource of primary sources from that generation. Of course, we have Mormon Enigma, the groundbreaking biography of Emma by Linda Newell and Val Avery. Now, it's groundbreaking because nothing has been done at this point. And it's also groundbreaking because it sort of changes the whole trajectory of how Latter-day Saint history is written. It looks at the individual and it looks at a woman instead of a man and the institution. Their book was written during the second wave of feminism, and while it was comprehensive at that time, it certainly shows a slant against Joseph. But it's an amazing book. It won the Best Book Award at the Mormon History Association. It was published by Doubleday. Rick Turley told me that when they sent in their manuscript, Doubleday was like, this is way too long. You have to cut out half of it. And so they cut out the parts about Joseph, which now when we read it today, we see kind of an angry view of Joseph. But that was the most comprehensive source on Emma. Next, we have Sweet Gracia Jones, also a descendant of the Emma and Joseph family, who found the church and wrote beautiful stories about her great-great-grandmother. I'm not sure how many greats there are, but wonderful devotional stories. Susan Easton Black, of course, has written about Emma. Most recently, I think the one on the top right or left came out just a year or two ago.
And we have Ron Romig, who is a historian for the Community of Christ, formerly known as the RLDS Church, who's done some short little pieces.

classes, and she does take a deeper dive. But the thing that makes my book different than all of these is the Joseph Smith papers and the primary sources. It was really important to me to be able to accurately say things that I knew happened. And there's a difference between primary sources that are contemporary, that happened at the moment that Emma was alive, and primary sources that are given by someone, but they are remembering her years later, about polygamy or about the Relief Society. And those aren't as accurate because they're filtered through that time period and that separation from Emma. So I did my very best in finding sources that represented the actual time period. And I do use a lot of perhaps and maybe because I want to be clear that we don't know exactly. So I was asked by Deseret Book to write this book, and they didn't give me a lot of time. And they told me, we don't want a history. And I'm like, okay, because I'm a historian, and that's what I do. So I decided, because I didn't have a lot of time and because I believe Mark Staker is writing a comprehensive biography, everything he writes is so beautifully comprehensive, that I decided to do it topically. And so these are the chapters that I have in my book. Now, I know that these are, I'm categorizing them and separating them, and so much of her life blends together and collapses categorization. So many of these things are enmeshed throughout time. But for me, this was an easier way to approach the topics and try to make some sense of them and what they meant to her separately. I started out talking a little bit about this comparison of Emma and Eve, and I want to continue along that line. Emma and Eve were both named by their husbands. Adam called his wife the mother of all living at the bidding of Elohim, and Joseph voiced the appellation elect lady by the word of the Lord. When placed in parallel positions, Eve and Emma act as portals linking the beginnings of mortality with the mortal days. They connect the creation, the fall, the resurrection, and the restoration. Eve initiating the mortal separation from God, and Emma covenanting to return to his presence when she became the first woman initiated into the Holy Order on September 28, 1843. Their relationships with God and their husbands, their helpmeet husbands, and their offspring, their distinct roles suggest an atonement theology, redemption, compensation, and grace. Emma is told that she and all those who receive the gospel of Jesus Christ can become sons and daughters of God and have a place in his kingdom. This is my voice unto all. So I'm going to go through just a few of these categories. If you want to know more about the rest, you can buy the book. But first of all, we start in Harmony, Pennsylvania, along the banks of the windy and swift Susquehanna River, wooded valleys carved out of bumpy hills. This was the location that made Emma and the place that separated her from her family because she chose Joseph and the Lord. What a blend of love and sadness. I believe it is that blend, that mix, that opposition that truly made Emma and makes us. The hard and the soft, the rain and the sun, the dissonance and the unity. It requires all to know redemption. Otherwise, quite simply, there would be no need for redemption. Emma was baptized shortly after her birth by Congregational Pastor Daniel Buck, a family friend who arrived in the area the same time as Emma's father, Isaac. At the time, the Congregational Church was the one prevalent denomination in the area. As she grew, however, young Emma soaked in the religious culture of the Second Great Awakening and shouted, wept, or spoke in tongues. As one neighbor described, like many others with new, intense religious fervency, she often

got the power. She attended Methodist camp meetings and Sunday sermons in private homes or outdoors and gained religious instruction from the circuit riders and her mother's brother, Emma's uncle Nathaniel Lewis, an influential Methodist preacher in the area. According to family tradition, she followed the instruction of her Sunday school teacher and went to the woods to pray vocally, influencing her father's conversion. Unlike Joseph, her life afforded her a more formal education, enabling her to read, study, and write more consistently and coherently. She was a woman of the book and of the word. And unlike Joseph, she did not experience divine visitations that we know of. Emma's empirical understanding was one of textual sight. So let's talk about her first love. In the creation, let's go back to Adam and Eve, the gods realized that it was not good for man or woman to be alone. The commentator, probably the voice of God, told Adam and Eve that a man leave his father and his mother and shall cleave unto his wife, and they shall be one flesh. One flesh. One companionship. At one. In a sense, Joseph and Emma did the same. Joseph left his Palmyra family home to seek employment with Josiah Stoll in Harmony. On January 18, 1827, Emma married Joseph against the desires of her father, preemptively following the 1830 instructions of her revelation from the Lord, and thou shalt go with him at the time of his going. Emma went with Joseph to New York, then back to Pennsylvania, and when she left her family in Harmony in 1828 to go with Joseph to Fayette, she never saw her parents again. Both Eve and Emma found their desires inclined to their husbands. Emma was to comfort Joseph, to be a comfort to Joseph in his afflictions. Even when the Smiths were separated by Joseph's travels, imprisonment, or hiding, correspondence, including the letter that you can't read but is there, correspondence indicates their affection for each other. Emma's letter to Joseph on April 25, 1837, after he left Kirtland, illustrated her desires to her husband. I cannot tell you my feelings when I found I could not see you before you left. A week later, she began a letter to him, ever affectionate husband. Joseph wrote to Emma from Independence, Missouri, my dear and beloved companion of my bosom in tribulation and affliction. Then closed, oh, my kind and affectionate Emma, I am yours forever, your husband and true friend. Like Adam and Eve, Joseph and Emma felt themselves to be bone of bone and flesh of flesh. Emma, the elect lady, and Eve, the mother of all living, were not simply trophy wives in an archetypal romance story. They formed helpmeets for Joseph and Adam. I'm intrigued by the idea of helpmeet. I like to define the term as helps, a wife meted or equal to, worthy of, or corresponding to. And I believe the relation is transitive. They help each other. One Hebrew Bible scholar translated help as to rescue, save, and be strong. Eve did that for Adam. Emma similarly filled that role for Joseph. Eve and Emma, Eden and Harmony. Emma, too, had multiple sorrows. She was beholden to her husband and his visions in possession of the plates. Like Eve, she was told that her office, her duty or charge or assignment, her authority, was to comfort her husband with consoling words of in meekness. She, too, would submit to a prophet to whom was given sight, instruction, and authority to watch him offer sacrifices and to offer her own. As an educated, refined woman, Emma compensated for many ways in which Joseph lacked. On a more intimate level, this was Emma's official appointment. As I said previously, the office of thy calling
shall be for a comfort unto thy husband. The word comfort is striking. According to Webster's 1828 dictionary, Emma was to strengthen, enliven, invigorate, relieve, or assist, to provide strength or animation and relief from distress. It is not the word support where Emma is below Joseph. Rather, to comfort implies a higher position, or to cover, as a comforter covers a bed. So Emma covers Joseph. Next, let's talk about Emma's role as a mother. The Hebrew word, and I'm not sure how you pronounce it, it's spelled E-M-A, so it's like Emma, means mama. God commanded Adam and Eve to multiply and replenish the earth, which literally happened after they left the Garden of Eden. God told Eve that her sorrows would be multiplied, and she certainly saw that in the fatal encounter of her sons Cain and Abel. Multiplied seed means multiplied sorrow. Emma's first baby was deformed and did not survive. Shortly after, Martin Harris lost the Book of Mormon manuscript pages that Emma had carefully scribed for Joseph, a devastating loss. This manuscript was also the seed of Emma, her offspring, and it too was dead. As reported by Lucy Mack Smith, when Joseph discovered the loss of the manuscript in Palmyra, separated from his wife as she was recovering at home in Harmony from that horrible delivery, he exclaimed to his mother, "All is lost. What shall I do? What am I going to tell Emma?" He continued, bemoaning, "Then must I return to my wife with such a tale as this. I dare not do it. At least I should kill her at once." Her next pregnancy ended with the loss of twins. Of the 9 children she bore, only 4 lived, and only 3 survived her. Of the 2 adopted, only 1 survived. Another child died as a toddler. One struggled with a debilitating mental illness, perhaps due to prenatal PTSD, as his father was murdered while he was in utero. These losses devastated Emma. Let's talk about Emma as first priestess. The 1830 revelation depicts a direct relationship between Emma and the Lord. He calls her an elect lady and recognizes her relationship with her husband. Within a year or so, edits added to the original manuscript include her name as a daughter in Zion. And by the 1835 publication of the Doctrine and Covenants, the text recognizes her baptism and reception of the gospel, naming her as my daughter. Do you see that progression? The transition from being a daughter in Zion to a daughter of God connects the community, or Zion, with deity. Section 25 presents an important pattern. The Lord defines his relationship with Emma based on her faith or belief, then gives her specific assignments, both what to do and what not to do. Then deepens this relationship with her by promising her a crown of righteousness, an invitation into his presence. The name Emma also comes from the Germanic Erman, whole or universal, entire, all-embracing. An interesting commentary on what the Lord tells her at the end of the section. "This is my voice unto all." Thus, Emma serves as a type for women and men who can follow the same pattern in their personal relationships with the Lord. On September 18, 1843, Emma became the first woman initiated into the Holy Order by receiving her endowment. In this way, Emma restored Eve's separation from God. The development of temple ordinances evolved for Joseph, and the highest rites could not be received until after the Relief Society, or the Order of Women. In turn, the elect lady led other highly selected women into the order. First, Elizabeth Ann Whitney, Mary Fielding Smith, and Lucy Mack Smith
and Lucy Mack Smith in the fall of 1843, and others in December. These women, then, when the Nauvoo Temple was being used for ordnance work in the winter of 1846, gave that on to other women. As women, we could trace our temple lineage to Emma. The temple endowment gave Latter-day Saint women a new understanding of their role as equal partners with their husbands, a proper form of unification in the plan of salvation, in the church, and in their home. In addition to working out her own salvation through baptism and temple ordinances, Emma's work in the restoration allowed her to connect with the dead. As Joseph taught about baptism for the dead, Emma was baptized for both her parents, an aunt and a sister, in August of 1840, restoring the order of her family of origin, whom she had left behind in harmony. Later, the temple allowed descendants to connect with their progenitors in ordinances beyond baptism, including sealing. Here again, Emma continued what Eve started, restoring families. Emma filled an integral role with the scriptures. Just as Adam could not be without Eve, Joseph could not be without Emma. Her knowledge and education enlarged his humble learning. Joseph could not receive the plates without her. He had been commanded by Moroni to return year after year to the hill Cumorah and was instructed to bring the right person with him. He first thought that might be his older brother Alvin, but Alvin died, multiplying Joseph's sorrows. According to Joseph Knight, Smith looked into his glass and found the right person was Emma Hale, daughter of old Mr. Hale of Pennsylvania. Emma accompanied Joseph and waited in the driveway carriage while he retrieved the plates from Moroni. Emma understood Joseph's gift of vision, and she utilized different various forms to protect or cover his tools of vision. She procured a glass box, as you can see on the table on the upper right side, to secure the plates under. This is a box used to transfer glass. I thought it was a box made of glass, but it's not. It's a heavy box. They used that box to protect the plates and to secure them under their bed. And later she purchased what you see on the bottom right, a fine Moroccan leather box to keep the manuscript. She made a leather pouch to contain Joseph's seer stones and produced a fine linen cloth, as you see on the bottom left, to cover the plates on the table during translation. When she and her children were forced out of Missouri and Joseph was incarcerated in Liberty Jail, she carried his translation of the Bible across the frozen Mississippi in two cotton bags sewed to a band around her waist under her skirts and preserved it after his death, certain that the presence of the manuscript protected her Nauvoo home. Emma's efforts to cover Joseph's instruments of translation afforded her with a salvific role. Instead of the husband offering protection, here it is the wife. According to early Christian tradition, women often provided book covers for sacred texts carried by missionaries. The fabric or leather covering not only protected the text from constant movement, but also symbolically represented the covering and unwrapping of the literal body of Christ, the Word of God made flesh. In her efforts to protect Joseph's visionary implements, Emma experienced a kinesthetic witness of the plates, a memory carried with her until the end of her life. In that 1879 interview with her sons, Joseph III and Alexander, she told them, "I felt the plates as they lay on the table, tracing their outline and shape. They seemed to be pliable like a thick paper and would rustle with a metallic sound when the edges were moved by the thumb, as one does sometime thumb the pages of a book." She watched and listened as Joseph translated
and others, including her brother Reuben, Joseph's brother Samuel, Martin Harris, Oliver Cowdery, and John Whitmer, transcribed his dictated words. Emma audibly and kinesthetically witnessed the translation as a 14th witness. Emma served as Joseph's first scribe, transcribing from Joseph's dictation the first portion of the manuscript. She also later scribed as Joseph translated the Bible. She described the process. When acting as his scribe, he would dictate to me hour after hour, and when returning after meals or after other interruptions, he would begin at once where he left off, without seeing the manuscript or having any portion of it read to him. She continued, this was a usual thing for him to do. And then she commented, it would have been improbable that a learned man could do this, and for so ignorant and unlearned as he was, it was simply impossible. I don't think she meant to disparage Joseph. I think she was talking about his incredible prophetic gift. Notice that Emma was amazed by Joseph's ability to see beyond the written text, something she personally would have been constrained to do. Rather, Joseph relied on the vision of his seer stone. She remembered, in writing for Joseph frequently day after day, often sitting at the table close by him, he sitting with his face buried in his hat, with the stone in it, and dictating hour after hour, with nothing between us, he had neither manuscript nor book to read from. Emma transcribed that first portion, probably much of the manuscript given to Martin Harris. Emma's knowledge filled in where Joseph's limited formal education lacked. She knew the Bible well enough that she could answer Joseph's questions about a wall around Jerusalem while translating the plates. She had certainly read about that. Her verbal learning was significant. Joseph, on the other hand, understood visually. They complemented each other. I love that. When Oliver Cowdery picked up the pen in Emma's place, Joseph could not translate unless he was in accordance with Emma. David Whitmer recalled that one morning as they prepared to translate in Fayette, Joseph was concerned about an encounter with Emma earlier that day. He retreated to the orchard to pray for about an hour, then came back to the house and asked Emma's forgiveness, and the translation continued. Their partnership was necessary to the translation of the Book of Mormon and the Bible. I just want to point out, this is a picture of the site at the Joseph and Emma Smith home in Harmony. And Mark Staker, who's a coworker of mine in the church history department, talked about how when he was putting this all together, he knew they used a turkey quill for a pen. And he couldn't find a turkey quill. And he found something similar on eBay that he could put in the display, but it just wasn't right, and he prayed about it. And the next morning, he went out on the doorstep. He was in Pennsylvania, and what was on the doorstep? A turkey feather. So there it is. If you go there, you can tell that story. Knowing the word led to teaching the word. Ecclesiastically, Emma was ordained, appointed or established in office to expound scripture and exhort the church. I see these as two different things in both private and public settings. The 1828 Webster Dictionary defines expound as to explain, to lay open the meaning, to clear of obscurity, to interpret, or to preach. This makes Emma a theologian. A major influence in Joseph's own ministry and development of Latter-day Saint theology. She performed this work both with the Relief Society and with her hymnal, collecting doctrine for public and private discourse and worship. I wonder how Joseph and Emma worked together, discussing their theological ideas, ministerial messages, doctrine, and revelation, restoration. We have no record of their pillow talk, but could her musings, more so than her murmurings, have influenced his sermons, especially before she became publicly involved with the Relief Society 12 years later? Emma was appointed to select hymns. Gathering and selecting hymns was not a typical project for women in the 19th century.
That did not stop Emma, a visionary woman in her own sense of the word. As she worked to capture specific words and sentiments that contextualized Joseph's vision, hymns pedagogically taught doctrine. Emma specifically selected lyrics that taught about Joseph's restoration vision, putting text to an additional form of communication and expression, music. As a scribe, Emma transliterated the word of God to the people. As a hymnodist, Emma transliterated the word of the people to God. She became a mediator of worship expression to and from God and his sons and daughters. Emma was both a writer of his words to his sons and daughters and a collector of hymns, the expression of their words to him. The hymns she selected give word and voice to the heart of the church. I love this one from the first hymn book. Oh, happy souls who pray where God appoint to hear. Oh, happy saints who pay their constant service there. We praise him still, and happy we love the way to Zion's hill. Perhaps this is why, between instructions to scribe and to collect hymns, Emma was directed to lay aside the things of the world and seek for the things of a better. It took 5 or 6 years for Emma's selection of hymns to come to fruition. Initially, they came to the saints from the pages of the Evening and Morning Star. Emma sent hymns from Kirtland to William Phelps in Independence as he gathered them together for the book publication. Placing hymns within this context was a significant strategy. This time, allowing saints to both understand and perform new doctrine in different formats. In 1833, the printing office was destroyed, and the work was lost, and Emma's sorrows again were multiplied. At least this time, she was able to resurrect this one by 1836 for the dedication of the Kirtland Temple. The first hymnal included 50 hymns from various Protestant traditions, Congregational, Baptist, Methodist, and others. And Emma used 40 hymns from Latter-day Saint hymnals. So she combined the lyrics by William W. Phelps, Parley P. Pratt, and Eliza R. Snow together with Isaac Watts, Charles Wesley, and others. A second hymnal was printed in 1841. Hymns allowed otherwise inarticulate or illiterate people to raise their voice in faith and to increase their efforts to commune with God. Okay, we're getting near the end. Whoops, I know. That's because I hit the wrong button. Most Hebrew scholars agree the elect lady referred to in 2 John 1 signifies the church. In this interpretation, elect Lady Emma is a synecdoche for the restored church, reuniting with Christ, the bridegroom. Sarah Kimball remembered Joseph Smith saying that the organization of the Church of Christ was never perfect until the women were organized. At the organization of the Relief Society on March 17, 1842, Joseph Smith referred to the July 1830 revelation to indicate Emma's named role. Elect Lady Emma completed the church, a performance of at-one-ment. The Nauvoo Relief Society provided an entirely new locus of authority and autonomy for women and for Emma herself. 8 years later, Emma's patriarchal blessing from Joseph Smith, this is after the revelation, suggested that she would be blessed with understanding and have power to instruct her sex. The Nauvoo Relief Society certainly gave Emma the office to expound in a more public setting. On March 31st, Emma taught the women, including herself, in the message with the first person plural pronoun, "We are going to learn new things. Our way was straight," said we wanted none in this society but those who could and would walk straight and were determined to do good. The word straight reflects scripture, both biblical and restoration, describing divine and mortal. God doth counsel and wisdom over all his works, and his paths are straight, and his course is one eternal round. Repent ye and prepare the way of the Lord, and walk in his paths which are straight.
To exhort, on the other hand, is defined as to encourage, to embolden, to cheer, or to advise, to incite by words, to animate, or encourage a good deed or a course of action. In one way, this seems to complement her earlier charge to comfort her husband with consoling words and meekness. Emma privately exhorted and blessed her Relief Society sisters. Elizabeth Durfee recounted how President E. Smith and counselors Cleveland and Whitney had administered to her after the previous meeting and that she was healed. Emma also exhorted publicly. At the first Relief Society meeting, she remarked, "We are going to do something extraordinary. We expect extraordinary occasions and pressing calls." The excitement that built up from such powerful potential drew more and more women each meeting to seek membership. Emma made it cool to serve. Emma was also the first... Emma was also the first widow. By 1845, Brigham Young had developed a distinct rancor toward Emma and the Relief Society, and he officially shut down the Navajo Relief Society in a speech given to the High Priest Quorum. Interestingly enough, he didn't talk to the women, he talked to the men. And he blamed the women for causing the death, particularly Emma, for causing the death of Joseph. And he later maintained a very public animosity toward Emma from Salt Lake City. At the end of her life, Emma's sons interviewed her, asking specific questions about her participation in their father's work. She maintained her belief in Joseph as a prophet of God and considered the work a marvel and a wonder. She insinuated their partnership throughout the process. "He usually gave some heed to what I had to say." She noted, "It was quite a grievous thing to many that I had any influence on him." Regardless of Emma's concern about what other people thought, she maintained her role. "I was an active participant." Right before Emma passed away, she told her nurse about a dream where Joseph came to her and brought her to a beautiful mansion. There in a nursery, she found her son Don Carlos, who had died as a toddler. Joseph promised her that she would soon have all of her children. They would all be at or as one. She then turned around and saw Jesus Christ. She had indeed entered his presence. That line from section 25 was fulfilled. "This is my voice unto all. This is Emma," I think the Lord is saying to all of us. "This is Emma, my daughter, who wears my crown and has entered my presence." And yet we too are all firsts in this continual restoration. Thank you.

0: Thank you very much. That was an excellent presentation. I learned some things I didn't know. I was sitting there going like, wow. For example, the when I have to get the name right, I'm terrible with names.
1: I am too.
0: The descendant of Mr.
1: Oh, Vetser Biedermann. Crawford.
0: Yeah, that was interesting. Mm-hmm. I never knew that.
1: Yeah.
0: And so that was good. So the first question that came in, actually, do we have Vetser Crawford's book? And why did the church object to it?
1: Vetser Crawford's?
0: Yeah.
1: I think they were still in a sense of believing that Emma had, well, she denied polygamy. She didn't come west. She joined the reorganized church with her sons. And I think they saw her as someone who had fallen.
0: Right.
1: And I think it took a lot of time to recognize that she had contributed so much. That's why I think it took at least 100 years for people to start writing about her.
0: Well, you know, I'm old. I know you're not, but
1: I'm old too.
0: No, but I remember well that Emma was not well thought of in the church.
1: No, in fact, just after my book came out, I remember a kind man in my bishopric said to me, oh, my wife and I bought your book. I don't get the big deal about Emma. And I was like, well, obviously you haven't read the book yet.
0: Yeah, you're right. That's great. Did Emma's parents ever warm up to Joseph and embrace Mormonism? If not, did that greatly trouble Joseph?
1: They never did. In fact, when Emma discovered or learned that her father had died, she'd had no correspondence with them. And she immediately wrote to her mother and told her, oh my goodness, this is what's happened in all these years. These are the kids that I've had and that I've lost. Wow. I don't know. There's no record of anything about Joseph's perception of them, but he knew that she cared for them. And I know that that weighed heavily on her. They went to visit her sister in Dixon, Illinois, and that's where he got busted in an extradition attempt to Missouri.
0: Yeah, it must have been very painful having that separation with her parents. I mean,
1: absolutely. They were very tight. And the other thing is all of her siblings had remained in the area after they married. And so it was hard. Her father was worried that Joseph wouldn't provide for her, which he didn't. So well. She was the woman of business in the family, but also that he would take her away, which he did.
0: See, Dad was right. See, I tell this to my daughters, but they don't always believe me, but well. Did Emma and Lucy Mack officiate in the Nauvoo Temple when it was finished or only in the Red Brick Store?
1: They did not. I believe Emma was re-endowed, or Lucy was re-endowed, but by that point, Emma had sort of broken off. And that was a big thing for Brigham Young. And so she wasn't involved with that.
0: So I think we already answered this question. It was what inspired the shift to study and talk about Emma positively? I guess not. No, that's a new question. What inspired the shift to study and talk about Emma positively?
1: Actually, I think it's a lot of things. For example, Vetser Crawford said she wanted to know why Emma didn't come. And so that was her motivation in understanding who Emma was. I think for Linda Newell and Val Avery, they were in the middle of the second wave of feminism, and they knew that Emma had played a really important role in the church, and they wanted to find her and recover her. So, and I just think now we see this interest in women understanding their roles in the church and taking an equal role in the priesthood and with their husbands. I talked to the General Relief Society presidency as I began my work and asked them what they thought women of the church wanted to know today about Emma. And their answers surprised me. They didn't say Relief Society or the hymn book. They said polygamy, which I didn't have time to talk about today, but I do in the book. I have a particular view about how all of that came about. Polygamy, Emma as a political activist, and Emma after the death of Joseph, because it's just not well known.
0: Interesting. So if people want to learn that, they can read your book, right?
1: Absolutely.
0: And you're going to be sitting outside the table there to sign books if people
1: Absolutely.
0: Are interested. Okay, with that, thank you so much.
1: Thank
0: really
1: you.
0: Appreciate it.
1: It's always fun to talk about Emma.
0: Our next speaker is Jeff Lindsay. Jeff Lindsay and his wife Kendra, they were residents of Shanghai, China. What's that still are?
2: Okay, residents of Shanghai, China. So did anybody come from further away to go to the fair conference than Jeff? By the way, my son lives in Hong Kong. We ought to get you two together. Jeff has been providing online materials defending the LDS faith for over 20 years, primarily at jefflindsay.com, and he has a Mormonity blog. It's been in operation since 2004. So with that short introduction, I'll turn the time over to Jeff.
3: Thank you.
4: Thank you.
3: Thank you, Scott. It's a true delight to be here. It's a great pleasure to be here, and also a great terror. There's a Chinese saying known as a Chengyu that goes, Ban Man Nong Fu. That means playing tricks, doing axe tricks in front of the gate of Mr. Ban, who is the master of the axe, trying to show off in front of the true experts. And it feels that way to be here, talking in front of people whose books I've read, whose articles I've read, who've been an inspiration in defending the faith and teaching the faith and helping to highlight the wonders of the LDS scriptures and the restoration for so many years. And I hope the comments I make today might make some additional insight or contribution to some of that work, but I am just amazed at how much knowledge is standing here before me, and it's a great terror to be here in front of you, so thank you. My topic today is on the theme of Arise from the Dust, which I see as a very rich theme in the Book of Mormon and the scriptures. And to help introduce this, I've chosen a scene from an LDS video at lds.org. This is Mary standing in front of the empty tomb, puzzling as she beholds evidence for one of the greatest miracle of all time. Behind her is the gardener, who is actually the Lord Jesus Christ, freshly arisen from the dust. He will invite her and all of us, of course, invites all of us to follow him and to also arise from the dust. And we'll talk more about that scene toward the end and also this theme of what arise from the dust means. And I hope you'll consider the role of that term or concept in the scriptures a little differently from now on. For dust thou art, and to dust thou shalt return. Dust has been a theme of creation, but also a symbol of death and decay as things degrade and oxidize, return to their original state. The soil, the earth, the dirt, this is the stuff of creation. Plants depend on it for their life. And in fact, it is not just the tool of creation on this earth. We know that our earth and our cosmos is made from the dust of stars. The images that are being, I would say, revealed through the Hubble telescope and other forms of telescopy have helped us understand so much more about our universe and our origins and the dust from which we are made. We are the stuff of stars. This theme of dust is an ancient motif. Rising from the dust in the Book of Mormon and in the Bible has a lot of meaning, a lot of context. Of course, it's the beginning of creation, the end of mortality, and modern Bible scholarship has also added something, I think, fairly new to our understanding in this area, that rising from the dust is rich with covenant themes. It is a covenant symbol, and if you miss that symbol, it has both political and spiritual implications. If you miss that, you might miss some of the content that we have in the scriptures. So by understanding this complex of dust-related themes, we can solve some puzzles in our Book of Mormon and other parts of the scriptures and gain added insight. The theme of dust is not just something that you find in the Near East, but also in the Far East. In China, for example, we have the five elements: wood, fire, water, metal, and earth. And what's interesting is that earth, in this Chinese view of cosmology, is associated with the color yellow, which is also the color of the emperor. It's a color of enthronement. And we also see that the associated animal is the human, and the cardinal direction is not east, north, south, or west, but the center. It is at the center, as if it were the axis mundi, the axis that connects heaven, earth, and the underworld together, all linked to the earth, with a symbol that has the ground and an axis rising out from it. The color yellow is very likely due to the fact that in China, dust is typically yellow. The rich yellow dirt from the western, northwestern plains, northern plains of China is the source of this great yellow-colored silt that fills the Yellow River and also colors the Yellow Sea. And when there are dust storms, they are fearsome yellow dust storms. Dust here is a symbol of chaos, as it also is in the Near East. can be a symbol of chaos. This investigation into themes of dust was sparked by Noel Reynolds. Is Noel here today? I see. He was here yesterday. Noel Reynolds did a very interesting paper a number of years ago called The Brass Plates Version of Genesis. And in this paper, he explored interesting connections between the Book of Moses and the Book of Mormon. And he found numerous terms that were common to both, but not in the King James Bible. And they were used in a way in the Book of Mormon that suggested, in many cases, a one-way dependency, that the Book of Moses was the source for terms in the Book of Mormon, which is very interesting because the translation for the Book of Moses came after the Book of Mormon was complete. And that suggested to him that the Book of Moses may have had material, may contain material, that was also available on the brass plates that Nephi used and Alma and others used heavily in preparing the Book of Mormon. I was intrigued by his study, and I also became curious about a striking image in our Book of Moses and wondered if it was related to the Book of Mormon. This is the image of great chains of darkness, or chains of darkness in Moses chapter 7. We'll talk more about that in a moment. This study resulted in three papers that got published, parts 1, 2, and 3 at the Interpreter. And for your convenience, I'll refer you to a few additional sources using shortcuts at tinyurl.com. And so what you do is you go to tinyurl.com/arisedust. One is the first paper, two is the second, three is the third paper, and I have like 15 or 16 different sources, so Arise Dust 1 through about 18 will get you different papers related to today's presentation if you want to dig into some of these topics. I'll just give you a quick glance at part of what Noel Reynolds came up with in his work. This is from what he called Group 1. These are concepts that are not found in the King James Bible, but are common to both the Book of Mormon and the book of Moses. And these are groups of words, things like the combination of transgression, fall, and death in a single verse, or order, days, years, eternity. He has some very interesting finds, and some of them are really intriguing, and I think his work deserves a lot more attention personally. So, intrigued by this, I began to wonder, could there be more parallels? And at this time, I was working on a paper for Mormon Interpreter responding to somebody's objections to Lehi's trail in the Book of Mormon. And the paper ended up being Joseph and the Amazing Technicolor Dreamcoat, which is Arise Dust 8 on tinyurl.com, where one of the verses I considered there in responding to some of the criticisms regarding the Exodus theme in the Book of Mormon was 1 Nephi 4:2. And as I was pondering 1 Nephi 4:2, I puzzled over a particular wording there. Nephi tells his brethren, "Let us go up, let us be strong like unto Moses." And he speaks this to Laman and Lemuel as if they would know this concept, Moses, strong. But I didn't have that image in my mind. In fact, as you see in the painting here, I'm thinking of the battle against the Amalekites, the battle of Rephidim, where Moses has to hold up a staff. And when the staff is up, Joshua and the troops prevail. And when it's down, they don't. So he's got to hold up this staff. And it may be 5 pounds, 3 pounds. I don't know. But I know it's a long time. It's tiring. But it takes two men to help him hold this up. To me, that's not a picture of remarkable strength. And as I searched through the Old Testament, I found out the Old Testament uses that word strength to describe Pharaoh, to describe the waters, to describe Joshua, but never Moses. So where did Nephi have this concept of strength? Then I turned to the Book of Moses. Right away, Moses 1, found three verses. Two of them talking about the Lord giving strength to Moses, and the third one I thought was most impressive. "Blessed art thou, Moses," this is verse 25, "for I, the Almighty, have chosen thee, and thou shalt be made stronger than many waters." And that suggested to me this could be another one of these parallels to go with Noel Reynolds' work. Could there be more? Reynolds had used computer searching to look for exact phrases. I started looking at some of the concepts in the Book of Moses, comparing them to concepts in the Book of Mormon, and found other possibilities that might arise. The next one I found came by this vivid imagery of chains in the Book of Moses. One verse, Moses 7:26, he beheld Satan, and he had a great chain in his hand, and it veiled the whole earth with darkness. A chain that veils the earth with darkness. That's a vivid image. And then the remainder were reserved in chains of darkness until judgment of the great day. Now these terms, the chains of darkness are also found in the New Testament, 2 Peter 2:4 and Jude verse 6, which many scholars believe may derive from the Book of Enoch, which Jude also mentions. First Enoch wasn't found until 1912, but refers to great iron chains that bound spirits in prison. And that could be the concept where this comes from, and it's interesting that it's in the book of Moses. But when I looked in, but it's not in the Old Testament, and it would not be expected to be on the brass plates based on the Old Testament that we have. But I looked for parallels in the Book of Mormon, and at first, well, I'll tell you this in the next slide. When I began searching, I didn't find the phrase chains of darkness at all in the Book of Mormon. But I did find 2 Nephi 1:23 linking obscurity with chains in Lehi's farewell speech. And the Webster 1828 dictionary defines obscurity. The first definition it gives is darkness. And I thought, chains and obscurity or darkness, that could be a link. And then I would find, by looking at other verses and other passages, I found quite a few more links between chains and darkness or Satan's chains in the Book of Mormon. What was interesting, though, about 2 Nephi 1:23 is that when I used my Blue Letter Bible app and looked up the Hebrew words for chains and darkness, I found there could be a plausible Hebrew wordplay going on. In 2 Nephi 1:23, chains and obscurity are in, darkness and dust are in parallel, and the word most commonly used in the Old Testament, afar, for dust, is a possible wordplay with the Hebrew word aphel for obscurity. And I'll show you more about that on the next slide. Let's see. Okay. Let me first show you some of the additional connections that were found in the search for links between Book of Moses and the Book of Mormon. So we have strength of Moses, chains of darkness, and many of these details we're not going to talk about today. They are in the paper, especially that number one, Arise Dust 1 at tinyurl.com. But some of them are quite interesting. One of them is the idea, for example, of the word returning void. And it's specifically in the context of the Garden of Eden and the Fall. Or esteeming scripture as a thing of naught. And those are found in both Book of Moses, Book of Mormon. But this wordplay intrigued me. Isaiah 29:4 talks about speech whispering from the dust, and it uses afar. There's also a related root, afer, using the Aleph instead of Ayin as the first letter, but they're both related, and scholars have noted a number of ways how these words really come from the same ultimate concept. It's usually translated as ashes, but it can be translated as dust. It is twice in the NIV. And then the KJV word for obscurity can be transliterated as ophel, and means darkness, obscurity. And those are possible words that, both coming from Isaiah also, that could have been brought together by Lehi in a wordplay as he teaches his sons something really important. And he's drawing upon Isaiah 52:1-2 in his teachings in the farewell speech. So let me just show these to you. Awake, awake, put on thy strength, O Zion, put on thy beautiful garments. And then, O Jerusalem, in verse 2, shake thyself from the dust. There's this cleansing going on. Arise and sit down. I put sit down in red because it's puzzling. O Jerusalem, loose thyself from the bands of thy neck, O captive daughter of Zion. Sit down, you wonder, wait, if you're coming out of the dust, why would you sit back down in it? But the concept of sitting down or being seated here is not to sit back down on the ground, but to sit on your throne. This is a reference to receiving a role, a position, power, empowerment, enthronement. So arise and be seated on your throne, not back in the dust. This is part of the very glorious message in Isaiah 52. Look how Lehi employs it in Isaiah 50, in 2 Nephi 1. He tells his sons, he's speaking especially to his wicked sons, I would that you would awake, awake, and shake off the awful chains. So we now shaking off dust, we're shaking off chains, they're all part of those bands you have to free yourself from. Awake and arise from the dust. He himself is going to return to the dust, but he tells his sons in verse 21, arise from the dust, my sons, and be men, that you may not come down into captivity, that you may not be cursed with a sore cursing. Awake, my sons, put on the armor of righteousness. Shake off the chains with which ye are bound, and come forth out of obscurity and arise from the dust. There is obscurity, darkness, and chains together in that verse, connected to the Book of Moses, but connected to Isaiah 52 in a beautiful, poetic way. In fact, and here's just to remind you, there's the verse in Isaiah 52 where you can see how those verses are used so well. It's so poetic that it actually fits into a beautiful chiasmus. And if you go to the Arise Dust 7 URL, you can download Donald R. Perry's fabulous poetic parallelisms in the Book of Mormon, where he has reformatted the Book of Mormon to help highlight the chiasmic structure that often occurs or other forms of parallelism. And here I'm largely following his structure with a slight difference in how I do the central part. But awake, sleep, sleep of hell, chains are the first one, A, and also the second A, awake, chains, and obscurity. And it really is a very crisp, beautiful, concise chiasmus. Seven steps, deliberate, dictated by Joseph Smith on the fly, out of a hat, bringing all these ancient concepts together and topping it off by putting it into a beautiful example of parallelism, of poetry. This passage, Isaiah 55, 1-2, is quoted entirely twice in the Book of Mormon by Jacob in 2 Nephi 8 and by Christ in 3 Nephi 20. It's directly used or paraphrased by Lehi in his farewell in 2 Nephi 1, by Moroni in his farewell in Moroni 10, 31. And it's alluded to in multiple other places, Jacob 3, Alma 5, Alma 36, the great chiasmus. In fact, many of the occurrences of the word chains in the Book of Mormon you find inside of poetry of chiasmus and a couple of others. This concept of dust and enthronement was most clearly brought out in 1972 by a scholar who's still very active, a great writer and pastor, Walter Brueggemann, and his article From Dust to Kingship in the Zeitschrift für die Alttestamentliche Wissenschaft in 1972 is a fascinating article, not so easy to get online. He explains that the motifs of covenant renewal, enthronement, and resurrection cannot be kept in isolation from each other. These are all intertwined. And he explains that rising from the dust is related to enthronement and empowerment, and it has both spiritual and political implications, which is really fascinating. His investigation began with 1 Kings 16:2, where the Lord tells King Baasha of Israel, I exalted you out of the dust and made you leader over my people, but then now I'm going to utterly sweep you away. And that's language from the American Standard Version that Brueggemann was using, which is referring to Baasha losing his status and becoming dust again. So you gain to rise from the dust, you gain political status. When you're kicked out, you're back to the dust, political. But it also is tied to the creation. Of course, God formed man out of the dust. We are all dust and will return to it. Interestingly, after being formed from the dust, Adam and Eve are given a task. They're put in charge of the garden and its maintenance. This is an aspect of being given authority and responsibility, which is associated with this whole theme of arising from the dust. Brueggemann also says that behind the creation formula lies a royal formula of enthronement to be taken from the dust is to be elevated out of obscurity into royal office. To return to the dust is to be kicked out of, removed from that office and to return to obscurity. And that word obscurity is nicely fits Lehi's farewell speech. To be taken from the dust also means to be accepted as a covenant partner and treated graciously. To return to the dust, you're out of that covenant relationship. To die and be raised is to be out of covenant and then back in covenant. And he's basing this on quite a few different scriptures. Also, 1 Samuel 2:8 is a very important one in his analysis. He builds his work on previous work of Jay Vingard's, who published in Vetus Testamentum in 1967, and the Arise Dust 10 will take you to that source. He points out that dying and rising describe the voiding and renewing of covenants. And this is maybe the key point. Themes related to dust are associated with covenants and covenant keeping in this ancient motif. And this was not well known when Joseph Smith was dictating this. Calls to turn or repent involve changing loyalties or entering into a new covenant. And also he points out that the New Testament themes of resurrection are built on Israel's ancient enthronement rituals. And when Christ was raised up from the dead on the third day, that concept draws upon a variety of Old Testament motifs, especially Hosea 6:2, that was the subject of his study, where we have 3 days in the grave followed by revival. That concept, 3 days in the grave followed by revival, is an important one we'll see in the chiasmus in Alma 36. Lehi employs the dust and creation motifs very well in 2 Nephi 1. He talks about awaking, arising, dust, cursing, as in the Garden of Eden, the ground being cursed for their sake, light and dark, creation, which is the opposite of destruction, agency versus captivity. And those are just a few passages he tells his sons to awake from a deep sleep, like Adam awaking from his deep sleep, coming out of obscurity, like coming out of the void in Genesis 1, being cut off from God's presence, like being cast out and cut off from God's presence in the Garden of Eden, the cursing, being clothed with skins, similar to putting on the armor of righteousness or robes of righteousness. And now the political aspects. 2 Nephi 1 has political implications. A very important issue for the Nephite nation was, who was the rightful successor to Lehi? Who had the right authority? The older brothers or this younger upstart, Nephi? David Bakovoy, in light of Walter Brueggemann's work, talked about the political implications of the dust theme in both Nephi and Jacob's writings and sermons. Lehi's charge to rise from the dust and keep the covenant is accepted by Nephi implicitly when he says in his great psalm, just a couple chapters later, 2 Nephi 4:28, "Awake, my soul, no longer droop in sin. Rejoice, O my heart, and give place no more for the enemy of my soul." He also prays that he may shake at the appearance of sin, and that shaking, to shake off the dust, is part of Lehi's, shaking off the chains or bands, it's part of what Lehi and Isaiah teach. This strengthens the case for Nephi as the legitimate successor of Lehi, both politically and spiritually. Two chapters later, Jacob, at Nephi's explicit request, quotes Isaiah 52, 1-2. And in context, Bakovoy says this really cements that Lehi was applying this for its enthronement aspects, and that he was the rightful king and heir, ruler. He who rises from the dust is given authority and power, and it is Nephi who takes that challenge and follows Lehi's commands to rise from the dust, repent, and follow the Savior. Laman and Lemuel could reign, according to Lehi, if they would rise from the dust and be men, but that honor goes to Nephi. Bakovoy's article, Arise Dust 5, at tinyurl.com. So Nephi gives this significant emphasis, and we understand that emphasis as we apply the dust theme to resolve a puzzle that happens when you look at dust in the Book of Mormon. One of the puzzle is this, Isaiah 49:22-23, it's quoted twice by Nephi in short order. Two occurrences, 1 Nephi 21 and 2 Nephi 6. This is that famous verse where the Lord talks about the Gentiles, they'll be a standard to my people that bring forth his sons and daughters, and kings will be thy nursing fathers, queens thy nurse his sons and daughters, and

It's part of a large inclusio to highlight Lehi's dust-related speech as a key passage in Nephite religion. Inclusio is, of course, an ancient poetical device in which a common phrase or material is used as a bracket around content in between. Chiasmus can be thought of as recursive bracket. Bracket, bracket, bracket, bracket. So it's an important form of parallelism that can be used in a variety of creative ways. Here's Nephi's dusty inclusio. The first section, what I would call the bracket, is actually a passage that begins with a washing or dust removal scene, 1 Nephi 20, which is quoting Isaiah 48:1, arising from the waters of Judah or baptism, and it ends with 1 Nephi 21:22-26, which is quoting that passage about kings licking the dust off the feet of the covenant people. Then comes the bracketed interior, which is 1 Nephi 22 and 2 Nephi 1-6. This includes Lehi's farewell and Nephi's psalm that responds to Lehi's farewell. And 2 Nephi 2 and 3 also have many relationships to these concepts. Themes of dust, deliverance from captivity, and redemption are included in this section. Then comes the end bracket. This is again Isaiah on dust removal and ironic enthronement. The bracket parts, dust removal, ironic enthronement. It begins with 2 Nephi 6:6, which now flipping the order that we had in the first bracket, we begin with the licking of dust scene, Isaiah 49 being quoted again. And then it closes a couple chapters later, 2 Nephi 8, which is Jacob quoting Isaiah 52 at Nephi's request, which brings in the arise from the dust theme very strongly. Someone knew what they were doing in terms of poetical structure and inclusio, and putting that nice chiasmus of Lehi in the center of this inclusio, filled with possible word plays and other allusions to scripture. It is beautiful poetry with a lot of content and covenant-based themes that are right on target, right on tune, based on what modern scholarship is telling us about the ancient use of the dust theme. And there's explanatory power. Why else would Nephi make the same Isaiah passage appear twice in his record when it's so hard to write, limited space on the plates? Why repeat that twice? Making it part of an inclusio highlights and expands upon its meaning and signals the primacy, the significance of this passage, Lehi's theme about rising from the dust and Nephi's response to it. This is a foundation not only of the legitimacy of the Nephite nation, but of Nephi's core message, of the key themes of the Book of Mormon to help us arise from the dust. It signals that that content is highly important, a vital motif to be paid attention to. Interestingly, dust also begins and ends the book of 2 Nephi. 2 Nephi 1 is rich in dust themes and Lehi's farewell speech, but the concluding words of Nephi's second book, I speak unto you as the voice of one crying from the dust. Farewell until that great day shall come. The Book of Mormon is a voice from the dust from beginning to end. This dust complex of themes includes dust as a symbol of death, decay, chaos, the raw materials of creation, but also rising from the dust as keeping the covenant, resurrection, receiving power and authority, even enthronement, salvation, exaltation. Dust, like chains of captivity, must be shaken off, or it can be washed off or licked off. Related concepts include shaking of dust, chains, bands, trembling, repenting, cleansing, singing. You often break, once that dust is off and you rise from the dust, you often break out into songs of joy in the scriptures, rejoicing for those who arise. And the word arise, rising, is kum in the Hebrew, which can also mean to establish or stand or ascend. And that adds some interesting concepts that are discussed in a couple of those papers. Sitting in authority, putting on robes of authority, being surrounded by the Lord's arms, encirclement, not only by chains or bands that bind you down, but on the contrast, being encircled by the arms of the Lord's love, as Lehi talks about, or as Alma does in his chiasmus, or the robes of righteousness of the Lord. Very strong endowment-related concepts. Resurrection, exaltation, enthronement, they all tie in. Just a quick mention of some of the other uses of Isaiah on dust themes. Isaiah 26:19, resurrection. The dead man shall live. With my dead body they shall rise. Awake and sing. There's breaking out into song again. Ye that dwell in the dust. For thy dew, which can be a symbol of resurrection, refreshment, resurrection, and revelation, and the earth shall cast out the dead. Isaiah 61:3, beautiful verse. To those that mourn in Zion, they'll be given beauty instead of ashes or dust. They'll be given oil of joy, like anointing, instead of mourning, and the garment of praise for the spirit of heaviness. So ashes, and that ash theme tied in with
enthronement.

again. In Isaiah 29:4, which I've already mentioned, "Thy speech shall be low out of the dust, as one that hath a familiar spirit, out of the ground, and thy speech shall whisper out of the dust." Excellent resource on this is Avraham Gileadi, The Literary Message of Isaiah, 1994 and 2012, and look especially in his sections where he talks about chaos and creation. And he gives very strong evidence, by the way, for the literary unity of the book of Isaiah. And I began by noting Isaiah 52 and 53 are so parallel to Isaiah 13 and 14. This rising from the dust theme is in opposition, poetic opposition, to the king of Babylon and his fall, or Satan and his fall, in Isaiah 13 and 14. He realized something is going on there between those two halves of Isaiah, and that led him to explore further and find very strong evidence for the unity of Isaiah, which also helps resolve some Book of Mormon questions. This theme of dust removal needs to be considered also. A washing of the feet, a powerful image. Here's the Savior washing the feet off of his disciples. What does that mean? Sacred ordinance. Like rising from the dust, this is a washing to remove dust, but it's also a symbol of cleansing, but and of receiving authority or honor. Licking the dust off the feet in Isaiah 49:23 should be considered in that context. Related is the idea of anointing the eyes with clay in John 9, where we have a blind man, Christ anoints his eyes with clay and spittle. And Irenaeus suggested that this was clay being used as a symbol of dust for God's creative work. Some authorities have disagreed with that over the centuries, until Dead Sea Scrolls came out showing ancient Jews using dust as, or using clay in the same way as dust, as a symbol of creation and God's creative work. If so, if we look at Enoch in the book of Moses, he became a seer when the Lord told him to take some clay and anoint his eyes, wash it off, and then he could see things that no man could see before. And we see this theme, washing off of dust or clay, like sin or chaos, leads to receiving divine gifts. Becoming a seer, royalty, enthronement, power. Is dust removal an aspect of baptism that one should consider as one rises from the waters of chaos and death? I would suggest perhaps. I think so. Starting to look at dust themes then elsewhere in the Book of Mormon, we run into dust in the beginning of King Benjamin's famous speech, where he tells his hearers that you're no more than the dust of the earth, and I myself am dust. So dust, two references at the beginning, actually three. Then at the end, after they've heard his speech, they fall into the earth, and they're ready to make a covenant. They view themselves as less than the dust of the earth, and they cry aloud, all with one voice, oh, have mercy and apply the atoning blood of Christ. The dust theme is about bringing us to Christ. To arise from the dust is tied intimately to the role of the Savior and our redemption. Is this swooning of the Nephites? So they all fall to the earth at once, and they all yell these words out to the ones? This looks like a ritual performance, a ritual act. Is this a ritualized response to spiritual events in Nephite culture influenced by the significance of this rise from the dust theme that Nephi and Lehi have introduced to Nephite religion? This may be part of what motivates people to fall to the dust so often in the Book of Mormon. Falling to the earth has a number of possible meanings. It can represent physical death, spiritual death, rebellion, sin, breaking the covenant, losing power, authority, life, and on the opposite, on the flip side, you have rising, standing, which can also be symbolic of resurrection, revival, entering into a covenant, keeping the covenant, receiving authority and enthronement. With that in mind, Abinadi's encounter with Noah's priest is another puzzle in the Book of Mormon where I think understanding Isaiah 52 and the Nephite complex of dust themes helps us understand a puzzle. To me, one of the big puzzles in the Book of Mormon had long been the scene. Out of all that, these priests, they're out to get Abinadi killed. He's a thorn in their side. They want to rebut him, refute him, reject his words. Out of all the tricky questions they could use to entrap him, why would they pick this one? They throw Isaiah 52 out at him and say, what does this mean? The scriptures that say how beautiful upon the mountains are the feet. And here's the passage that they throw at him. Upon the feet of him that bringeth good tidings, that publisheth peace. It's this nice feel-good part of Isaiah 52. And I always wondered why they threw that question at him. Here's a proposal. If Isaiah 52 were a foundational part of Nephite religion and culture, as suggested by Nephite's dusty inclusio and Lehi's farewell speech, then it would make sense that they would be very familiar with Isaiah 52.
And they might be focusing on the feel-good part of Isaiah 52, the part about, hey, let's rejoice, let's feel good, it's peace, everything's great, redeemed, comforted, salvation. It's all good, feel-good stuff. And then you're bringing us this doom and gloom message. How do these two sync? And they're challenging his doom and gloom message by quoting the basic scripture of the Nephite religion, perhaps. Abinadi's response to me is even more puzzling, because he doesn't just come back and explain why they're wrong right away and give a nice concise answer. He goes on for chapters, and it seems like a long rambling response before he ever gets back to the main question. But in light of the significance of Isaiah 52 and its misapplication by these priests, we can see that his response really lays a brilliant foundation to help others that might be listening in, and anyone that might be paying attention, like young Alma over there, to understand what Isaiah 52 really means. Because you don't get the benefits of grace without entering into the covenant and accepting the covenant and knowing who the Messiah is. So he teaches the law and its purpose. He teaches reconciliation through the Messiah, and he teaches then repentance and following God. Only then can the rejoicing begin. And so he comes around full circle after quoting Isaiah 53 and teaching about the Messiah and repenting, arising, receiving grace, and putting on the beautiful garments of the Lord. Only then can we receive that grace and enter into Mount Zion singing praises with our feet firmly established. Then our feet are truly beautiful and in the presence of the Lord. But there's work to be done before that happens. Another puzzle is Alma 36. And almost everyone here is probably familiar with Alma 36, how beautiful it is, this intricate chiasmus, but there are some weak spots in it, where several verses become just one key word in the middle. There's some places that look kind of loose in the middle. Starts off very concise, the middle's really concise, A, B, C, A, B, C, it's really clear, and then it gets loose. And critics have said, that's not really a chiasmus. You just picked one word out of 150 and called that, you know, why would you pick that one word? Well, there's in paper 3 that I talked about, we look at this in light of multiple aspects of the rise from the dust theme. I'll just mention one today, the significance of falling to the earth as a sign of covenant breaking and death in contrast to arising and regaining life. If you consider that, look at that sloppy portion. Verses 7 to 11 normally gets just one or two keyword hits, but there's a lot more going on here when you start thinking about the rise from the dust theme. The earth trembled beneath their feet. They fell to the earth. They have fear of the Lord. The voice says, arise, and I arose. Hey, there's that arise, arise thing going on. Is that related? They're threatened with destruction twice. He again mentions, I fell to the earth, and he was 3 days and three nights. And then their threat to be destroyed. You might be destroyed. Fear, destroyed. They fell to the earth, did hear no more. In this passage, falling to the earth is mentioned three times. And if falling to the earth is significant in light of Isaiah 52 and Lehi's farewell speech, we also might consider the mention of 3 days in the grave, which fits into this dust theme, a symbol of death but also of resurrection, as being related to this. When we consider that and apply it to Alma 36, well, we see some interesting things going on. When you look on the other side has another loose section too. There's a loose section here that had falling to the earth three times. There's a loose section on the other side of the chiasmus, which has in opposition being born again three times. What better contrast to falling to the earth than being born again, to arise from the dust and be born again? That is the ultimate Book of Mormon theme, calling us to come into the Messiah, arise from the dust, and be born again through his grace. And that's what's being taught here. And we have these dust themes. He sees God on his throne. There's enthronement. There's singing going on. His limbs receive their strength. Instead of being dead, now he's becoming alive in contrast to the death symbol. He's now born of God, and he has exceeding joy. He mentions again that he helps others to be born of God and filled with the Holy Ghost. And then in verse 26, again, many have been born of God. Born of God three times, falling to the earth three times. There's some kind of parallelism going here. And actually, there are multiple strands of these additional themes related to dust that are adding to the compactness of the parallelism in this chiasmus that doesn't all fit in a nice linear array, but shows there's a lot of poetry going on that maybe we've been overlooking. So some implications for Alma 36. Those loose sections might have more going on than we imagined before. Falling to the earth needs to be contrasted with being born again. And also we have at the very pivot of this beautiful chiasmus, where he turns to Christ, he also makes a reference to being encircled by the chains of hell.
And that encirclement with the chains of hell is now contrasted with the light that he sees as soon as he calls upon the name of Christ. These are chains of darkness. They're chains of hell, in contrast to the light and liberation that God brings. And it's artfully woven in there. And there may even be a wordplay going on between encircling and atonement. Kathar and Kafar going in Alma 36. That paper, Arise Dust 3, gets into that in more detail. Christ's use of the arise from the dust theme in 3 Nephi 20 is really beautiful. In context, this is occurring right after the amazing miracles in 3 Nephi 19, one of the most beautiful parts of the Book of Mormon, where they've had this covenant scene, baptism, receiving the Holy Ghost, angels descending, a marvelous scene where Christ has given them the sacrament and wonderful things have happened. And now in this chapter, 3 Nephi 20, there's another covenant scene. He continues, and he gives them, in this scene, he gives them the sacrament, but it's miraculously provided by pure grace. The bread and wine are provided from nothing, it would seem. And he continues this covenant theme, but before he does that sacrament, he commands them to arise, and they arose up and stood. They have fallen to the earth. Another Nephite scene. They've all fallen to the earth. So great was the spiritual impact of 3 Nephi 19. Now he commands them to arise. They're arising from the dust. Arise, arise. They stood. And now he begins speaking of covenants. This is a key aspect. Arise from the dust is related to covenants. And he teaches fulfilling the covenant. Spends verse after verse talking about the covenants and how he will also establish my people. There's that word establish, which can mean arise. Same Hebrew word, kum. I'll establish this people, establish in this land, and a prophet shall God raise up. All may have been using the Hebrew word kum that Isaiah uses for arise. And the Father having raised me up unto you first to turn sinners away from renewing from iniquities, this is a renewal of the covenant scene. And then break forth into joy, sing together, awake, awake again, and put on thy strength. Shake thyself from the dust, arise, sit down, quoting Isaiah 52. Right on key. It's a beautiful, poetic, majestic scene with miracles taking place and entwined with the arise from the dust theme. And how beautiful upon the feet is again mentioned. How beautiful his feet were, washed by the tears of the Nephites as they greeted him as their Savior and Lord. Concepts of restoration, gathering, fulfilling the covenant continue in that chapter. Moroni's third and final closing. There's so much to be said about this. Would be a whole couple hour talk. Moroni's closings. There's three closings. Grant Hardy's done a marvelous job of elucidating this, and many other good papers are on this topic. His final closing in Moroni 10 applies Isaiah 52. Awake and arise from the dust, O Jerusalem. Put on thy beautiful garments, O daughter of Zion. Strengthen thy stakes and enlarge thy borders forever, that thou mayest no more be confounded, that the covenants of the eternal Father, which he hath made unto thee, O house of Israel, may be fulfilled. Moroni closes the voice from the dust by linking dust and arising from the dust to the covenants of the Father, as Lehi did, as Christ did, and now, as modern scholars recognize, is an appropriate way to apply this theme. Try this one more time. It wants to, it doesn't want to advance. It wants to bring me, if you just move it forward, a click or two. There we go. And maybe a couple more. Come unto Christ and be perfected unto him. The arise from the dust theme, again, always, it's about bringing us unto Christ. The grace of Christ. And Brad Wilcox did such a great job yesterday explaining this grace of Christ that doesn't just get us past a finish line. It helps us follow him and move toward being more like him, to become perfect in Christ, to be sanctified in Christ through the power of this covenant of the Father unto the remission of your sins, that you become holy without spot. This is the goal of Christ. This is what he beckons us to do. And he looks forward to having his spirit and body again reunite, that he might too stand from the dust and join us. These themes from the Rise from the Dust theme are beautifully, poetically brought out here. So some tentative conclusions. A complex of dust themes in the Book of Mormon is appropriately and meaningfully applied.
Modern scholarship on this ancient theme gives us tools to better understand rich and subtle meanings, such as what Nephi and Lehi were doing in their passages, or further relationships to the book of Moses and the brass plates, better understanding the trouble spots in Alma 36 that may actually be strengths instead of weaknesses, better understanding Abinadi versus King Noah's preach, or King Benjamin's speech and the habit of Nephi swooning, and the covenant-based objectives of Christ and Moroni. Isaiah 52 may have been pivotal in Nephite religion, as exemplified by that dusty inclusio and the chiasmus that are used to emphasize it. Those themes are artfully and beautifully used with inclusio, with chiasmus, with word plays, and appropriate covenant-based implications. And this was all done by Joseph Smith dictated out of a hat. This is important evidence for the significance of the Book of Mormon as an ancient, not 19th century, but an ancient voice from the dust. Its goal is to help us rise from the dust and follow the Savior. And so I return to that original scene, Mary standing before the evidence of the greatest event in world history, the atonement, the resurrection of Christ, the empty tomb. She sees, but initially misunderstands this powerful evidence before her. And we can make an analogy to us as we encounter the Book of Mormon. She saw this evidence, but perceived it as, hey, something's gone wrong here. The body's been stolen. A crime, maybe, has been committed. She hears a gardener calling to her and does not recognize his voice at first and thinks, maybe this is the guy who's the problem. Maybe there's some kind of malfeasance going on. Some kind of fraud has occurred. What have you done with the body, she wonders. She mistakes this powerful evidence as a possible crime or act of fraud. And it's only when she listens again, when he calls her again, and pays more attention to that voice from the dust, newly arisen from the dust, that she's able to recognize something more, to hear a familiar voice, like a familiar spirit, freshly risen from the dust. The Book of Mormon calls to us, and it's the voice of the Savior calling to us through the Book of Mormon. Do we hear that voice, or do we mistake it as fraud? Do we think of it as, oh, this is just garden-style 19th century religious fiction? Or do we recognize that that's not just a garden variety book? That gardener is the Messiah, risen from the dust, asking us to follow him and also arise from the dust in a covenant relationship where we'll be washed, cleansed, and given robes of righteousness and encircled, not with chains of darkness or chains of hell, but with the loving arms of the Savior and robes of righteousness in their presence forever. That is the power and majesty of the Book of Mormon, and I pray that we can better appreciate it and its magnificence. And thank you for listening. I offer these words in the name of Jesus Christ. Amen.

0: What are your thoughts on the symbol of the apostles being being charged to shake off the dust of their feet when they are not received? So dust can be can also be used as a symbol of cursing, and it could be a symbol of I'm unhappy with you. Shaking off the dust is not a terribly polite thing to do, and it does have implications. People are rejecting the covenant, not willing to accept the covenant. You shake off the dust as a sign or symbol, and it should be taken by them, hopefully not as an insult, but as a call to repent, and they need to rise from the dust. So that's one way of looking at it. Why would your proposed inclusio span the books of 1st and 2nd Nephi? Yeah, this is a great question. Nephi is the author of the first two books of Nephi. Why he split them where he did is a very interesting question. It's beyond the topic for today, but I can suggest one thing. Noah Reynolds has written also in his article, Nephi's Outline. I recommend that as a way of understanding what he's doing in 1st Nephi. But there's also some very interesting parallelism between 2nd Nephi and 1st Nephi, which makes a poetical and appropriate way for splitting that work into two. You can think of first, there's Nephi, for example, 1st Nephi 1, Lehi has this vision of God and gets his kind of call to be a prophet. And in 2 Nephi 1 is also the foundation for Nephi's role as prophet, and is related to his own commission of a prophet that takes place over a couple of chapters. There are some interesting reasons. I do address some of those in the first article. I would suggest Noel Reynolds' work can also help expand that. But Nephi keeps developing some themes across both books. There's no reason he wants to break off his message. He still has some integrated messages on both halves. And there's a second, okay. You mentioned grace as a benefit of covenant making. Is grace also available to those who have not made the covenant? Grace is extended to us in many ways. The fact that we are here alive is through the grace of the Messiah. The fact that we will all be resurrected one day is certainly an act of grace. And grace is being offered to us continually to give us power to move toward the Savior. So people that are not in the covenant can receive all sorts of blessings, miracles, spiritual witnesses through the grace of Christ. His goal, though, is to help us enter into covenant relationships. That's where the power of grace really comes out. Have you considered Cumorah as being derived from Cumorah, arise, shine? I have seen that. I think there is, that's beyond me. I would suggest looking at the Book of Mormon Onomasticon for some details. It does discuss this as a possibility, but offers some alternatives. But it is one that is debatable, can be considered. Is there a connection to Adam being formed? Is there a connection to Adam being formed from the dust? Yes. Yes, he is. The word itself relates to dust or earth, to the earth. And we are all formed from the dust, and we follow Adam. You go to the temple, you recognize our connection to Adam. So I think your question probably has some deeper things to it that I'm missing, but I would be happy to talk about it later. Can you take Clayton Christensen in a one-on-one game of basketball? Well, as a matter of fact, on any given day, I could take any NFL player on in a game of basketball. Now, I define any given day as a day when they are sick or in prison. So, and I don't think I would beat Clayton Christensen. I'm sorry, I'm really a bad shot. In all seriousness, what resources would you suggest to those unfamiliar with, but who would like to better understand the literary devices found in the scriptures? This is a great one. The download I mentioned, I think it was Arise Dust 7 for Donald Perry's book on the parallelism of the Book of Mormon, is a really nice place to start. And the work John Welch has done on chiasmus is really, really valuable. There's probably 20 books right back there that if you asked any of the people from the Book of Mormon Central, and Book of Mormon Central, such a great place, go to Book of Mormon Central and just type in parallelism, poetry, you'll get a lot of good stuff. And also in the interpreter, MormonInterpreter.com. Do you have any comments on the connections between being created from the dust and being born again and sanctified in the Book of Moses? Oh, that is a great one. Let's see, what's my excuse? Time, out of time. No, that is an excellent one. Creation is emphasized in the Book of Moses. The dust theme is not given the same emphasis we see in the Book of Mormon. I think that really develops more fully from Isaiah 52. So I might have to look at that more fully. I don't have a good answer to that right now. But Thank you. Those were some great questions, and appreciate your attention today.
1: I'm sure that's important for some of you out there. Well, we really appreciate what's happened so far in the conference. We're looking forward to our remaining speakers, but it's been great. I mean, I'm stepping ahead a little bit here, but it's been great having you all here as our guests, and I really appreciate everything that you had to do to come here to be at the conference. I know some of you came long distance. I think we even have a couple from Australia here. Are they still here right now, or our Australian group? There they are, right there, from Australia, they came to visit with us. So we really appreciate, I think you win the prize for being from the furthest away. So. Now you came from the Promised Land, correct? And you have the Book of Mormon Australian model set up for next year's conference? Okay, well, that's good. I think you're competing with the ice cream out there, Maxine, is probably. Yeah. Okay, at this time, our next speaker is, we're pleased to announce Maxine Hanks. Maxine has a long history with the church, and you might want to read her her bio. Some of you are familiar with some of rumor logs? I don't know what you'd call that, lore. May have heard of Maxine's name from before. Her name's been in the press for a long time, so we're very pleased to have Maxine with us as a speaker this year. This, I'll turn the time over to Maxine.
2: Is that okay? Thanks. Yeah, good. Let's see how to get this microphone. Is that good? Okay. Wow, 2 to 3 in the afternoon after an ice cream break, and I don't have a PowerPoint. This is a personal journey, so if you fall asleep, I won't be offended. But, you know, if you told me 2 years ago that I'd be speaking at Fair today, I wouldn't have believed you. I've morphed Mormon to ex-Mormon to Mormon. I've migrated from Sunstone to Fair, although I prefer to attend both. And I've literally moved across the street. Back in 1986, after leaving BYU, I hibernated in a one-room artist studio across the corner, directly across the corner here, where I could be alone with my existential crisis and loss of faith. And my studio is still over there, but I've come a long way to get across the street and be here with you today. My return to the LDS Church in 2012 was not sudden. It was a long process taking 2 decades. And I actually began working with the church on projects and with church leaders actually just 3 years after my excommunication. I hadn't planned on working with the church in the 90s. I was avoiding that, but a higher wisdom prevailed in my life, guiding me into collaborations that proved to be gifts of grace and healing. Along the way, I learned how to work with the church leaders, something I hadn't understood before. That's what ministry is. That's what membership is. It's working with the leaders in the wards, stakes, and areas. If you don't want to work with your local leaders, you don't want to be in the church. In 1993, I had no desire to work with the church leaders, local or otherwise. Why? Our trust had eroded. We didn't trust each other anymore. Somehow trust had died. But in the years since then, that has completely changed. Now, while my views on women in authority are the same today as they were 20 years ago, it's my view of the leaders that has changed. In fact, it's reversed. I feel empathy, respect, appreciation, and willingness and excitement to work with them. So how did I shift 180 degrees on working with the leaders? Because that's the thing that really changed about me. That's what I want to share with you today. I've already talked about my return to the church elsewhere at Sunstone and with the Mormon Women Project, which will appear, I think, next week. What I want to talk about is the relationship with leaders and describe to you 4 narratives that arose out of that. A negative narrative, a positive narrative, a dominant narrative, and a new narrative. The negative narrative began in 1993, also known as the Purge. In the 80s and 90s, many liberals, intellectuals, feminists, scholars, and gays were publicly disagreeing or dissenting with church policy. By 1993, some dissenters were being questioned by bishops and stake presidents, and in May, President Packer gave a private talk to church leaders responding to this public dissent and offering some counsel. He identified three dangers to the church from feminist, scholarly, or intellectual and gay discourses. When his talk was publicized by the media, mistrust and tensions escalated into conflict, ending in a dozen people losing church status or jobs. Out of this event, a larger narrative emerged, a discourse bigger than us individual participants, a negative narrative of fear and mistrust, of seeing each other as the enemy. Each of us, the dissenters and the leaders, had our own story, our own reality, our own relationship to those events, different from each other. Yet our authentic, complex individual stories got lost amid church action and all the media hype. The enemy's story was so big, it tried to overtake my life and write itself onto me. Yet it wasn't my story. I wasn't the enemy, and I wasn't a victim either. I was an editor publishing a collection of Mormon feminist history and theology. I knew the risks of bombarding the brethren with new texts about women's authority without any advance notice while refusing to work with my leaders. I was taking a big risk, but I didn't value their perspective then. The negative narrative was too huge to fix. It was too hard to correct the misconceptions about each other, so my only option was to find another story, a positive one. So by 1996, I was moving on to another path, another narrative, a positive narrative, a path of freedom to be myself. I realized that just feeding into the fear that we had of each other was pointless. It was shadow projection coming from both sides. The leaders had fears about us, and we had fears about them, and we were both projecting them onto each other. I knew the difference between the leaders' fears and my fears. So rather than stay around and complain about the leaders' fears, I decided I needed to explore my own shadow because I wanted to know myself. A scripture from the Book of Mormon kept echoing in my head at that time. Why am I angry because of mine enemy? It was the Psalm of Nephi from 2 Nephi 4, 16 to 35. Why should my heart weep and my soul linger in the valley of sorrow, and my strength slacken because of my afflictions? Why should I give way that the evil one have place in my heart to destroy my peace and afflict my soul? Why am I angry because of mine enemy? Awake, my soul, rejoice, my heart, and give place no more to the enemy of my soul. Do not anger because of mine enemies. Do not slacken my strength because of mine afflictions. Cry unto the Lord my God, the rock of my salvation. In this passage, the real enemy is defined as one's internalized foe. The enemy of my soul, the evil within that will destroy my peace. So the mistake is internalizing your enemy, and the solution is seeking relief from God. I needed to escape the negative script floating all around me and find another narrative. So I prayed for direction, and I was led to events, projects, and relationships that offered me healing. I found a positive narrative, another narrative. This transition actually lasted for a long time, from 1996 to 2012, when I finally came back to the church. But I want to focus on a pivotal crux of transition in that time, a five-year window between 1999 and 2003, where key events created a positive shift for me that changed my life, and I also observed key events that created a shift for the church. Interestingly, our two narratives overlapped in collaboration. It was a climate of change, a context of progress and maturation. So I'm going to list a few of these personal experiences and share them with you. First, in 1999, January, Alan Barnes, the son-in-law of President Hinckley, organized the Interfaith Roundtable for the 2002 Olympics. That same month, I began clergy training, and I joined the roundtable, working with Alan and other LDS men. At our first meeting, I feared the LDS men might reject me, so I sat by a kindly-looking man who looked non-Mormon. It turned out to be Steve Kollert, the LDS representative and later the president of the MTC. Steve Kollert, Alan Barnes, and the other LDS men on the roundtable, like Ray Beckham, Bill Shaw, Gerald Otley, Mark Allison, and Scott Trotter, and others too numerous to mention, all treated me with such love and respect as a complete equal, that in the process they healed my heart. Years later, I told Steve about my fears, and I thanked him for all he had done for me. And I asked him if he'd realized who I was back in 1999, that day I sat by him. He said, of course I did. And it was an honor to be a positive experience for you. That same year in May, President Hinckley announced plans to rebuild the Nauvoo Temple, an act of historic healing for the Mormon psyche. I'm not sure we've yet completely understood the power of the Nauvoo Temple to heal our past historical trauma and persecution, the martyrdom, and our alienation. Coincidentally, that year, I had just finished spending 2 years researching the Nauvoo Temple and its iconography for the restoration of an original sunstone, moonstone, and starstone being sculpted and researched by my friend Benson Whittle, the nephew of Ezra Taft. Ben and I were both lapsed Mormons, so we were quite surprised when his restored stones were used as the prototype for the hand-carved stones on the new Mormon Nauvoo Temple. So those two events in 1999 had a profound effect on me. In 2000, I'm going to mention a couple. I found myself at a pivotal turning point in my life that year, torn between my path of interfaith ministry and my relationship to Mormon feminism. Many Mormon feminists were upset by a comment from President Hinckley in the Boston Globe that Mormon women had no complaint. I received hundreds of emails from fellow feminists asking me to please help them do something about this. Well, I was on a path of positive collaboration with the church, yet my feminist friends needed an editor to help them compile a response. Otherwise, it wouldn't happen or wouldn't be published. So I compiled their concerns into an editorial for the Globe, hoping somebody else would be willing to go on the record and sign it, and nobody was, other than one other feminist. And the editorial required two signatures. So it was a serious dilemma for me, but I finally decided to stand with the feminists and sign the editorial, even though I was just the editor and compiler. That next week, after it appeared in the Boston Globe, criticizing, in a nice, gentle way, President Hinckley's comment, I mean, we weren't rabid, we tried to be balanced. I went to the Interfaith Roundtable meeting where his son-in-law was presiding, and I fully expected to be released from the roundtable. I mean, after all, I had criticized his father-in-law in print. Yet instead, Alan Barnes came up to me and reached out to me with greater love, care, and inclusion than he even had before, taking our relationship deeper and seeking my advice. Alan Barnes was the good shepherd, retrieving the one stray sheep. And 2 months later, he died suddenly of an aneurysm. From him, I learned the truth that Christ-like love is stronger than conflict. And I knew after that where I would stand, in a place of peace. Shifting to 2001, a couple of events here. In May 2001, the Dalai Lama visited Salt Lake, advising people not to leave their own faith nor proselyte other faiths, but go deeper within their own tradition. I met him personally, and his words stayed with me, haunting me. In October of 2001, Apostle M. Russell Ballard introduced the doctrine of inclusion, advising members to treat people of other faiths as equals with sensitivity and respect. Also in 2001, the Joseph Smith Papers Project began as a joint venture of BYU and the LDS Church Archives. That same year, I was asked to write a book about Mormon faith, so I revisited LDS history and sources, resulting in a far deeper grasp and appreciation of Joseph Smith and Mormon tradition than I had ever had. Shifting to 2002, a couple of events that were life-changing for me. The Salt Lake City and the LDS Church hosted the Winter Olympics, which quickly matured Mormon culture and religion via global hospitality and responsibility. I worked on three Olympic committees and co-chaired the interfaith service on Sunday night before the games began. That same year, the Nauvoo Temple was dedicated on June 27th, the anniversary of Joseph Smith's assassination. And the first week of that month, in June, I made a pilgrimage to Nauvoo with about 35 feminists to tour the temple before it was dedicated, because a lot of us couldn't get in after it was. It was a personal thrill for me to see that historic structure and its symbols come back to life after I'd spent years researching it and helping to provide the template used for the stones that were carved. Also in 2002, the LDS Council on Mormon Studies formed to sponsor lectures in the Mormon Studies chair at Claremont. This marked a new embrace of scholarship and scholarly studies of Mormonism, resulting in academic conferences and programs every year since. And at that time, I began attending those conferences and lectures and participating in them, particularly about discussions on Mormon women and feminism. Shifting to 2003, the last year in my little window here, Claudia Bushman sponsored the first Women's Scholars Seminar at BYU and invited me to come and share my research with her students. That summer, I also began assisting BYU with creating a women's resource for women's studies. And that December, my father died, changing my life. So during this very intense time period, I found myself not only healing in my relationship to Mormonism and to male leaders and working with them, but moving into a deeper affection and understanding and relationship with Mormonism. What did I learn from this positive narrative that I encountered? I learned that the church leaders were not the enemy. I had misjudged them, and I had made some mistakes. They were good guys, not bad guys. And they were human beings deserving of compassion and respect as much as I am deserving of those things. I learned I could work with the church leaders, really work with them on projects and common goals. I learned I could be myself and they would accept me and respect me as I am. That was huge. That was the biggest shift for me during that time. I learned we could accomplish more with better results by working together than by having me do some editorial or pushback or comment in the press. Doesn't really accomplish much when you do that. I also learned that there were many other narratives happening other than that one negative narrative that arose in 1993. Again, at this point, the Psalm of Nephi echoed in my mind. In verses 19 through 21, or no, 25. I know in whom I have trusted. My God hath been my support. He hath led me through mine afflictions in the wilderness, and he hath preserved me upon the waters of the great deep. He hath filled me with his love. And behold, he hath heard my cry by day, and hath given me understanding and knowledge by visions in the nighttime. And upon the wings of the Spirit, my body hath been carried. Meanwhile, back at the ranch, by 2003, that negative narrative from 1993 had only grown larger, affecting more people and scripting more lives. It was oppressive. It was the tyranny of a bad story. Often, we are really battling a discourse while thinking we are battling a person or an individual. But the problem is a larger narrative that has somehow gone wrong or is flawed or inaccurate that we still believe. More intellectual scholars, feminists, and gays were seeing the leaders as the enemy and vice versa. Dissenters were dreading church agendas and the church was dreading dissent. And this dread always hung overhead above both. Thus, the misreading of each other through fear became the dominant narrative, overtaking the reality of all the other stories. The dominant narrative was based on the events of 1993, including my excommunication. The problem was, it didn't describe my experience or match my own narrative. So I found myself in conflict with the narrative that was supposedly describing my experience. How was that dominant narrative flawed and inaccurate? I'd like to share about 4 points. Every individual story is unique. There is not one story that fits all. Yet that was the image that we were given with the dominant narrative. Number two, we never knew really what President Packer and the other apostles and the First Presidency felt personally or thought or suffered themselves during 1993. We didn't know their narratives. We didn't have those conversations. Number three, the dominant narrative was an overreaction to President Packer's talk. What did he in his talk in 1993? What did he really say? He never used the word enemy or the word threat. He said dangers. And he was right. Scholars, feminists, and gays have challenged the church and in some ways destabilized the status quo. That's not all bad, but it's not all good either. It has opened minds, raised consciousness, humbled hearts, spurred dialogue, revealed suffering, illuminated inequities, and disempowerment, inspired scholarship, feminists, gays, and spurred progress. But it is also done as President Packer feared. It has polarized and divided members, intensified personal and secular agendas, resulted in mass disillusionment and fallout. It has obscured the workings of God in our church and dampened the spirit in our conversations. In President Packer's speech in 1993, I didn't agree with everything he said, but I agreed with some of it, quite a bit actually. Especially his advice to seek spiritual direction and higher unity over personal agendas and secular fixes. He said, rather than advocates of our own specialized work or our own turf, it is critical that all of us work together, be united. The sunlight of truth coming over our shoulders will mark the path ahead. If we shade our eyes from that light, we will fail in our ministries. I'll bet no one even recognizes that excerpt from the famous 1993 talk. Number four, the negative narrative was worse than the reality. In the 90s, many scholars, liberals, and feminists and gays were doing new work on Mormonism, but they were never questioned or put on notice. A few dozen scholars and feminists and gays were questioned with possible discipline, yet they successfully defended their status. Only a half dozen of us were disciplined, and a half dozen BYU professors had to find jobs elsewhere. President Hinckley was right, we were a handful. It's kind of a nice double entendre. We were a handful, but just a handful. We were the uncompromising ones who held our ground. and wouldn't give in, except for Avraham Gileadi. Number five, the apostolic fears were understandable because dissenters were publicly challenging church policies. The Mormon Alliance was considering legal suits against the church, while my book, Women in Authority, was viewed as advocating male priesthood for women, which wasn't accurate, but an understandable misinterpretation. My book, Women in Authority, was exploring women's own authority through the Relief Society, the Temple, and missionary calling, and other aspects, such as publishing. So, I'm not saying that the church actions of 1993 did no harm or made no mistakes. They shattered lives and families. They derailed or destroyed careers. They ruined reputations. My point is that the negative narrative itself was flawed and exaggerated. The church actions were responding to real fears. In reality, rather than the dissent, neither the dissenters nor the leaders were the enemy. The real enemy was the narrative itself, a narrative of fear. So what happens when a dominant narrative obscures real individual lives? It writes itself onto those lives and bodies in all kinds of ways. It replaces freedom and vision with suppression, paranoia, fear. For 20 years, people have been telling and retelling this negative narrative, inducting new generations into the script as if it is their own. The dominant narrative has imposed itself on the callings and work of new and younger church leaders, and upon the lives and careers of younger scholars, intellectuals, feminists, limiting their choices, their futures. It weighs on them heavily, reshaping their lives, redirecting their work and careers in fear of failure, defeat. We've lost continuity. We've lost a generation of mentoring, of positive collaboration, confidence, excitement, joy, when the gospel should be inspiring us to greater heights and deeper knowledge and increasing accomplishments and fulfillment. So how do we change the dominant narrative? It's easier than we think. It's more simple than it seems. All it takes is another narrative, a different one. And my own path refuted the dominant story, which gave me my escape and allowed me to not have to live in that dominant story for the last 17 years. I have three ideas about changing the dominant or negative narrative. One is, first, recognize that it's flawed. As the Apostle Paul declared, ours is not a gospel of fear, but of faith and of a sound mind. Paul knew something about fear and the risk of dissent, the price to be paid for heresy. He suggests that an unsound mind is beset by fear, anxiety, reaction, internalized enemies. A sound mind is centered in faith, not fear. The present, not the past. Reality, not dread. Possibility, not defeat. Deeper truth, not appearances. Confidence, not cynicism. Number two, find your own authentic narrative. This is important. Locate your own story amid all the other narratives, your own unique path and purpose. Notice patterns, signs, and synchronicities. The wonder, magic, beauty, pain, profundity, struggle, and paradox of your own destiny. Your inner map. The truth of why you're here. As the message over the entrance to the Oracle at Delphi said, know thyself. Number three, heal the unhealable. Some conflicts and rifts seem too large or long-standing to bridge, yet I'm reminded of the disaffection between Joseph Smith and W.W. Phelps. Phelps, a well-educated man, counselor in the church presidency, co-founder of Far West, and scribe to Joseph, was excommunicated in 1838 as one of several who bore witness against Joseph and other leaders, contributing to their imprisonment in Liberty Jail. Now, this seems like an unhealable rift. Yet in 1840, Phelps sought forgiveness in a letter to Joseph, who replied to Phelps, offering a return to full fellowship, saying, "Come on, dear brother, since the war is past, for friends at first are friends again at last." You probably think I identify with Phelps, right? I identify with both Phelps and Joseph for all that I've suffered and for all of the suffering I've caused others. I've seen my mistakes over the years. And as John says, if we say that we have no sin, then we deceive ourselves and the truth is not in us. So last, how do we get to a new narrative beyond the dominant one? Living out a positive narrative enabled me to find a new narrative, a brand new narrative beyond the one I'd been living, a transcendent narrative, a new relationship with the church and its leaders, and a return to full fellowship. Again, the Psalm of Nephi echoed for me at this point in my journey. Verses 31 to 35. O Lord, wilt thou redeem my soul? May the gates of hell be shut continually before me, because that my heart is broken and my spirit contrite. O Lord, wilt thou encircle me around in the robe of thy righteousness? That thou wouldst clear the way before me. Lord, I have trusted in

which lies beyond any one individual agenda or perspective or position. It lies in the realm of higher wisdom, divine grace, divine light and love. It is a truth larger than the individual. It is a new breakthrough between two people, beyond our limited human vision. It is mediated by God, and it is found only through our trust in God and the mediating power of Christ. So what does this new narrative look like? What does working with the church leaders look like? You know, I thought about sharing a list of suggestions for changes, but that's not really what this talk is about. My journey was about changing myself and finding a different approach. So I want to share what I learned about changing yourself and trying a different approach when you work with people you may disagree with. How can we authentically and successfully work with leaders, not stifled nor stifling, not feeling repressed nor repressing others, but feeling empowered and being empowering to others? Here are a few ideas. First, when we counsel together, it must be as equals, true equals, especially one-on-one where personal breakthroughs occur. Don't silence the truth in your heart. Speak your truth, but do it with compassion and sensitivity, goodwill, positive vision for the outcome, faith, hope, and charity. Pray and be open to a higher wisdom to enter into the process. Stand back and allow the Spirit to show you what you don't know. As it says in Matthew, "For wherever two or three are gathered together in my name, there I am in the midst." Be open to the Spirit of God and spiritual direction. I must tell you that this was the process I experienced in counseling with my bishop and stake president and the high council and the apostle who I met with. In every case, we all came together and then sort of stood back and waited for the Spirit to direct us. And it was the most beautiful thing I have ever experienced. And it was utterly real. Focus on the positive reality amid the frustrations and conflicts. Don't feed into the negative aspects. Whatever we focus on grows bigger. Like Qui-Gon Jinn said in Star Wars, your focus determines your reality. If it's negative, it'll be negative, and if it's positive, it'll be positive. Focus on a common goal, a mutual good, a shared passion that you both truly have. In disagreements, start with what you have in common, where you agree. Don't start with where you don't agree. You know where that leads. Speak from common ground and dialogue with compassion. A common vision lifts the energy. It opens hearts and minds, and it opens the way for the Spirit to enter in. Be open to new information. You don't know the whole story about the other person. We only see little glimpses of each other. As St. Francis said, seek not so much to be understood, but to understand. Be open to your own potential beyond who you think you are and who you've been. The gospel of Jesus Christ and the LDS Church require us to move into our potential. It's very easy to be inactive and sit back and observe and critique and think. It's a lot harder to be fully engaged and be propelled toward your potential against your own will at times. Be open to the synchronicities, the coincidences that have meaning. Like, I happened to notice that Deseret Book made a movie about my great-great-grandfather the same year I came back to the church, and I thought,
What does that mean?

Or the fact that I lived right across the street, right after I lost my faith in the church, and here I am today, sharing my testimony with you all. Use the language of equality, respect, compassion, validation. Don't use language of inequality or subordination or rejection. Our language shapes everything we do. The problems that we have are usually the way we are talking about things. That shapes our vision and our processes of decision making. When our language and our decision making don't reflect God's true love and divine potential for us all, the spiritual equality of the gospel, then we are working against God. In summary, I'm not suggesting that others adopt my story, my narrative, my path. That's the last thing I would suggest for any of you. What I'm saying is that your authentic story is personal and it's complex. It's positive and negative. It's different from others, but it's vital to your life's purpose, and it's crucial for you to live out and express amid larger discourses around you. I'm suggesting that we excavate ourselves and our paradoxical wholeness. Ultimately, for me, the LDS Church is worth belonging to, and it's worth defending. Yet, like humanity, the church is a work in progress. But the restoration is a rich, complex, multi-religious tradition. I see Joseph Smith as an esoteric Christian doing Jewish midrash and Gnostic reading of scriptures and other religions. He was a complex, holistic thinker, even in his own personality. And when he listened to the voice of God and responded to the challenge to rise above himself and access his transcendent self, he received a new tradition of vision, initiation, and transformation, resulting in Enochian apotheosis. That's pretty amazing for 15 years of work. Mormons are seeking the fullness, a pleroma. Yet we find it in small glimpses and moments, hoping to hold on to something that is still becoming, yet not fully realized. In the meantime, I strive for faith and love in the face of fear and hatred. Why? I'll tell you, I do it to honor my parents, who I took care of through their decline and death. I do it for all they gave and suffered for me, and for all the stress I caused them. But also, I do it to find myself by trying to grasp my inherited potential, both human and divine, because ours is not a gospel of fear, but of faith and of a sound mind. Thank you. Sorry.

Thank you. Ah, thanks. So, some questions? Do you have some questions or heckling or advice? Or oh, here we go. Oh, could you tell us more about the September 6th purge? There's so much, you know, it's funny. It amazes me when anybody asks that, because I feel like that's all that anybody's been talking about for 20 years, and I'm so tired of that narrative. But there's a whole lot on the internet about it, and there's a page on Wikipedia devoted to it. So I would say, talk to me after. It's like, I'm so not there. There's a panel on the September 6th at Sunstone tomorrow, and I'm not on it. Yay! Three cheers, right? I think that when I left and went back to the church, it created a vacancy in the half quorum of apostates. So if anybody wants it, it's up for grabs. Okay. Sorry. It's kind of snarky, isn't it? Do you have any optimism that others of the September 6th will come back to the church? Oh gosh, I'm going to start crying again. I can't speak for them. And my return, I think, put an unfair pressure on them. But I feel in my heart that what I can tell you is that God directed my return, and each of us has a unique path, and I know that God loves them, and God is working in their lives. And like Valerie said yesterday, boy, we don't know what miracles God can perform, so I think anything's possible. What is your opinion about Pants Sunday and Let Women Pray in General Conference campaign and ordain women? Oh my gosh, do you have another hour? Short version is that I think that it's a critical mass moment in Mormon consciousness. So while the feminists were talking about pants and prayer, those things were already happening in the church. The feminists didn't create it. It's a great example of synchronicity when it's the same idea is coming to a whole bunch of people at the same time. Ordained women, I love that they use the O word, ordained, because I think that's the right word. We see it a lot in the scriptures and in early church history. But I think my definition of ordination is different than theirs, but that's another session. Okay, sorry, leave you hanging. I am a lifelong member of the LDS Church. I'm also a father of a 23-year-old autistic daughter. I'm currently finding little or no support or understanding within the church organization, the needs of families with severely disabled children. What do you counsel me to do? Oh, where should I turn? Oh, that breaks my heart. I've heard other moms say this, and I have friends who are mothers of special needs children. And what I can tell you is go to your Relief Society president in the ward and the stake and talk to her and see. Also, I would talk to your stake president about it. I would, you know, if you're not getting satisfaction with the bishop, call the stake president. He's there for you. I'm lucky I have the best bishop and stake president in the whole church, I think, but they're totally there for me. They've been my pillars, and they're just really loving men. And when I have a concern or an issue, I go to them. So that's about the best I can recommend. Were you given an opportunity to repent before your excommunication? How did you feel about, if so, how did you feel about that opportunity? Oh boy, yeah, I had lots of opportunities to repent. I wasn't interested. I was in another place 20 years ago. I just didn't respect the leaders, and I wasn't interested in going to the council or talking to them. I just wanted to pursue my own path. That's the whole talk in a nutshell, is going from not trusting or wanting to work with leaders to loving working with them. So I was pretty unrepentant in 1993. What is your feeling when you see a disaffected member in Sweden? My first thought was, oh, he's probably my cousin, because my ancestors came from Sweden in the 1850s, and there were some Matsons among them. So
I identified with him. I think he seems like a very sincere, good-hearted person who's really hurting. And I would like to meet him and talk to him. I think he encountered problems with historical and scriptural issues, and I think that there is a far deeper understanding to be had if you do what the Dalai Lama did and what Joseph Smith did, and you take it deeper to a deeper spiritual meaning, and don't get hung up on the historical details. Okay, I can't read this one. Oh, I'm so sorry. I'll have to skip that one. Okay, how much more time do we have? Another minute? Okay. Have you had recent discussions with LDS church leaders regarding the role of women? Ooh, somebody out there is psychic. And Heavenly Mother. If so, what have those been like? I have. And they've all been totally positive. When I went to my disciplinary council, I think I'm getting ahead of myself. I think we're going to talk about this on the next panel. But when I went to my disciplinary council to revisit that, the high council, and also when I met with higher church leaders, what I found was they were really interested in what I thought about women in the church. They wanted to hear my perspective, which was very, very interesting. It was the opposite of what I'd experienced 20 years ago when they didn't want to hear about my perspectives on women. But they're very, very open. They are reaching out to women at all levels, and they want to know how women feel and what they're not seeing. And what I'm seeing with the leaders on the stake and ward and the higher level is what I talked about earlier, being open to find out what you don't know and being willing to counsel together and access a higher truth that's beyond the individual perspectives. Okay, during your years outside the church, was the Book of Mormon still true for you? Oh my gosh, that's a great question. The Book of Mormon has resonated for me ever since I first read it in seventh grade. The spiritual truth, the voice of God, speaks through the Book of Mormon to me and always has. When I was out in the wilderness, really pursuing a path of ministry and chaplaincy and trying to understand priesthood, I often returned to the Book of Ether, which is my favorite book, and the Book of Mormon. And for me, that scene where the brother of Jared takes the stones before the Lord to have them lit and sees the finger of the Lord, that scene always lives. It's real. At that point, I enter the story and I'm there. So yes, I feel the spiritual truth of the Book of Mormon always. Are you sure the doctrine of inclusion has only recently been introduced to the church? Is it possible it was phrased in a way that spoke to your heart? Take a look at it and read it. It's online in the conference talks. I think it's October 2001. And that's when it was delivered. Now, if he took it from an earlier talk, I don't know. He might have. But I noticed it at the time. It was a really big deal to me when Elder Ballard gave that talk. Would it surprise you to know that away from the Wasatch Front, we didn't know anything much of the dilemma you described? No, it doesn't surprise me. We're kind of insular here. We're kind of in a bubble in Utah. Everything here seems like a gigantic, you know, tragedy, and there are lots of people who didn't know about it. Are you aware of the impact your return to the church has had on others who have been disaffected? Have others been persuaded to consider returning? We're going to be talking about that at the panel. So I think I want to defer that and not steal Bill Reel's thunder. Boy, that's a alliteration there. Let's see. How did you or have you come to believe that the celestial kingdom is a possibility for you? You guys are asking really hard theological questions here. Is full forgiveness and the possibility of all the blessings available for you? Absolutely. I went through that process this summer and I'm just waiting to get my temple recommend in my hot little hand. But yeah, the restoration of blessings is, I'm in the middle of that right now. So absolutely. But I would also say that I was very close to God and felt the Spirit and received direction from God the whole 20 years when I was out also. My path was a spiritual path.
And when I came back and discussed that with the bishop and stake president, they acknowledged that they felt that that was true. How do you differentiate in your personal life when our leaders are speaking to us, unclear divine assistance, or with their own possibly flawed thoughts or opinions? Great question. We all have the light of Christ within us to help us discern light from darkness and truth from falsehood, and that's what we have to rely on. This was a theme that Joseph Smith embodied in his life and talked about often, the importance of examining everything and discerning what was of value and what was true within it, and discarding that which didn't feel right. And I call it kind of a Gnostic reading or a Gnostic hermeneutic, a hermeneutic of gnosis, which means that when you interact with something, you let your spirit look for the spiritual level of resonance in it that resonates with your spirit. And that's how I do it with everything. I mean, literature, people, blogs, scriptures, Joseph Smith, the church. There are plenty of times when things that I read in scripture or hear in church don't resonate with me. And there are other times when they do. So I pay attention to that. Okay, last question. What were some of the most prominent changes that you experienced after being excommunicated? Blessings and consequences. Boy, and again, we'll probably talk about that at the panel, but I didn't experience any loss of spirituality. In fact, God and spiritual assistance and divine direction was there for me even more. In fact, it was more intense in 1993 than it's been since. I received exactly as the Psalm of Nephi describes, visions and dreams in the night time and being born, lifted up by angels. That's what I experienced when I was out of the church. And I've experienced it even more in coming back. So, thank you.

0: Okay, welcome to our brown bag discussion. Again, feel free to keep eating. I do want to introduce my fellow panelists here. We have Brian Hales, who's written extensively on polygamy and other things and fundamentalism in other areas. Mike Ash, who's written some awesome books out there that are like Shaken Faith Syndrome, and he's got a new one out there that if you haven't read, you really should. It's on Revelation. It's very good. Sarah Allen has been a contributor with FAIR with our discussion on the CES letter, and is on, you're on part 67, is it, or 66, 67?
1: I finished all of it back in May.
0: Oh, okay, so it's just going up. Okay, yeah. That's good. And then, and he's also an active Reddit participant. And then we have Cassandra Hedalius, who's on our FAIR board and is also, has written on, Mormon, fundamentalism, but not the way we think of. So, you write a lot. She writes a lot. Yeah, she's written quite a few things. So we thought we'd just have a discussion here. And we're going to ignore the audience and we're just going to talk among ourselves and you guys can do whatever you want to do, but we're going to have fun. I thought what we'd do is just talk about questions that we get hit with a lot. And the first one I see over and over and over and over and over again is, did Joseph Smith send men away on missions so that he could marry their wives? Brian!
2: Gee, I've never heard that question before. Actually, it makes such a great soundbite that it keeps it's continuously regurgitated throughout the internet, and it originated with John C. Bennett in November of 1842. He published this as an accusation against Joseph Smith. And let me just make a plug for something that I have discovered as I've reviewed a lot of primary documents on the topic of plural marriage and more recently on the origin of the Book of Mormon. But I believe that when we are troubled by any topic in church history or in the teachings, that if we can approach the primary documents with transparency, I'm making a plea for transparency. Don't learn about the church through secondary sources that may be skewing the data. But if we get into transparency, we will, I think, find a very wide berth, a very wide space for belief, a very wide space for faith to continue. And so I make that plea, and it applies to this question very easily, because if we study the 13 women who had legal husbands who were sealed to Joseph Smith, we discover that 9 of those men were not on missions. 3 of the men we don't, or 3 of the marriages we don't have a date for, so there's no way to know. Only 1 of the men was on a mission. It was Orson Hyde. He was an apostle. He was over dedicating Palestine. He'd been gone for over a year. I'm guessing that that's who John C. Bennett was thinking about when he made the accusation, but he made it plural, and there's no evidence to support anybody but Orson. But Orson came back, sustained Joseph. It's interesting, though, that Miranda Nancy Johnson Hyde, who is the woman in question, we actually have 2 sealing dates for her. One while her husband was on a mission and one while he wasn't. And that one is actually in an affidavit she signed, which would usually be more authoritative. So this is a false accusation from John Bennett. I wish it would die out, but it's so easily repeated and so easily believed by people who don't seek transparency in the documentation that I'm afraid it probably will continue with us. But please don't be fooled.
0: Any other thoughts on that, or how about the whole general thing with polygamy or teen brides, or I know this is the hard ones right at the very beginning, but that's what we get, right? So how do we deal with things like that when we're talking to people? What should we say when those things come up?
1: They actually just posted one on our subreddit yesterday while we were in conference asking how to explain polygamy to 14-year-old girls considering Helen Mark Kimball. Yeah. The one thing that I normally point people to is Craig Foster's paper from The Interpreter from a while back, the Assessing Criticisms of Early Age Latter-day Saint Marriages, something like that. Sorry if I butchered the title. but where he goes through and he talks about how back on the frontier, that was actually fairly common to marry, for adult men to marry younger girls. And I know Brian has a lot of research on that as well, about whether or not there was that marriage was consummated and things like that. So there are a lot of different ways you can touch on that to get that across. Try and explain a little bit better what was actually going on.
3: And so when I think about that, I think that for a lot of women today, it is hard to wrap your head around that. When I was 14, I was in middle school, I was playing volleyball and riding my bike. It's just so wildly different from how anyone would have thought about it in the past. And I mean, I'm 38 years old, I'm having kids, I have a graduate degree, I am worlds away different from the lifestyle of a woman in the, on the American frontier in the early 1800s. But I like to read old books. I like to try and get into the worldview of someone from several hundred years ago. And I mean, to be a woman a couple hundred years ago, it was, you know, like 60, 70, 80 hours a week of housework to run a household, to pluck the chicken, to darn the socks, to wash the clothes and all of that. It was a lot of hard work. It was watching children was, well, bearing children was super dangerous. And just there wasn't nearly as much of the mindset of I can grow up and self-actualize into a woman with this full-fledged personality and my individualism. It was more of, well, how can I find a comfortable home, hopefully with a nice husband? I would like to have some children, and, you know, hopefully there's enough money to buy a sheep, to shear the wool, to spin the yarn, to darn the socks. And when you think about it that way, to me, the book, Pride and Prejudice, when Charlotte Lucas, she's a spinster, she hasn't been able to get married, and she, in the movie with Keira Knightley, has her saying that, you know, Lizzie, I have to marry this doofus guy because I need a home, I need protection, I need security. I'm scared. I'm a burden to my parents. They can't afford to feed me and keep me and clothe me anymore. And that stinks. I'm really glad I never had to make that kind of a calculation. But it doesn't help to pretend that that never was the calculation for anyone who ever lived. And so reading through, again, going to primary documents, not just third, fourth, 20th hand, how they reported on Reddit, these women saw things differently. They saw these opportunities differently. They were largely happy. A lot of the polygamous women among my own ancestors, they had it rough, but this was your life, and you made the most of it, and you found meaning in it.
0: So a more general question, if someone comes up to you and they're struggling with their faith because of something they've read on Reddit or wherever, what do you say? How do you approach them? Mike, you're the first one on this. So how would you approach that?
4: I think the most important thing that I always try to point out is that there are answers to these challenging questions. And just because that person is not familiar with the answers doesn't mean that there aren't answers. It's not a slam dunk automatically against the church. And that there are scholars, there are faithful members that have researched this, that have known about these things for a long time, and have, you know, come to a different interpretation than what critics would present the data as. And that's, I think, unfortunately, one of the things I see frequently is that many critics sometimes like to project that they are the objective ones, that we're just letting the facts speak for themselves. And it's just not true. You know, there's a spin always on it, and there's different ways to understand this. And I have found, you know, through my years that there's every challenging issue that's out there, there's a way to understand that in the context of faith, of believing that Joseph Smith was a prophet, that the Book of Mormon is true, that God exists, and that I have never found the silver bullet that would destroy the testimony. There's always a way to understand this logically, and so that's the, you know, most important thing I think that people need to understand, and then provide some resources. And of course, that's what's wonderful about FAIR is we have this great category of resources.
0: But isn't it true that the main job of the church history department, there I'm shouting them out now, and the church library is to keep this information from the members? Isn't it all hidden?
4: So I might address that real quick. If my thoughts are on it, the challenging questions have been known for a long time by people that have studied it. When the church puts together the curriculum for lessons, it's to bring people to Christ. That's what it's all about. And there's a lot of fun things we could talk about, or interesting things from history, even ancient history about how the Old Testament people lived or New Testament people lived and so forth, but those are kind of ancillary to what's important is bringing people to Christ. And so we don't have these things many times brought up in the lessons. And of course, if you're, you know, go back 100 years, even 200 years, if you're learning to come into Christ, you may not know about some of these things yourself. Even if you become a church leader, you may be, you know, I hate to use the word ignorant, but that's kind of what happens, is we don't necessarily know about some of the things. And so all of a sudden that becomes hidden just because somebody, you know, is unaware of it as they've gone through, you know, different callings. But that doesn't mean that it hasn't been out there and available to anybody that's wanted to know.
3: And I was just thinking about, we heard from Jed Woodworth this morning about the Saints volumes, and I think one thing that everybody loves about them is that they are so open, so real, that people doubted, people made bad choices, and they still came through it. And as I'm pretty sure it's Terrell Givens, in one of his books, he put it that, yeah, there's going to be enough facts and evidence and indications that you can put all that together into a conclusion that you don't believe in the church and it's not true. There are also plenty of facts and evidence and conclusions that you can put it together into the conclusion that it is true. And that's one of the tests of mortality, to exercise our curiosity and our intellect and go find information. And then it comes down to, what do you value? What are you pursuing? What do you choose to believe?
2: Let me just respond on the topic of polygamy, because I've heard from a lot of people who said the church lied to me about Joseph Smith and polygamy. And this, of course, when the Gospel Topic essay came out in 2014, a lot of people were not aware. And I've done some research on that to try to figure out what happened. And I think that the chronology goes like this. 1904, President Joseph F. Smith stops authorizing any plural marriages. By the 1920s and 30s, there are still people, they're all excommunicated or outside of the church, but they want to practice polygamy. They're fundamentalist polygamists. And they start to unite together in the 20s. And by the 1930s and 40s, there's thousands of these people, and they're getting a lot of media attention. And it's really annoying to President Heber J. Grant at the time. And so he sets up a policy that is, we are a monogamous church. We are not them. We're not going to talk about polygamy. And on the history side, the historians are not going to be pursuing polygamy because we're a monogamous church now. And this goes on and on for decades. And then about the year 2000 or so, the internet shows up, and not everything on the internet is false. And so the church has to play a little bit of catch up, which means that we start to acknowledge that we did polygamy, but the policy had been in place for many decades. And if you know how the church works, the church leaders don't change policies really fast or very easily, but the church did change it very quickly, and that's why we have the Gospel Topic essay, which now allows us to talk freely about that topic. And it wasn't like they were trying to hide it. It wasn't like general authorities were given a portfolio that says, here's all the stuff we don't talk about, okay, you know, all the secret information. That isn't it. In fact, Scott and I were in a meeting with some of the brethren, with the Big B, And one of them made the comment that, hey, you know, we're learning about these details of these controversies with everybody else because they're involved with administration and with priesthood ordinances and things. That's where their focus is. And so the idea that the church lied to somebody is simply just not true. There have been policies that maybe could have been reversed a little earlier, but we're all moving together to be transparent today. It's just wonderful that the church is being totally transparent with their documentation, the things that are uploaded and digitized. It's amazing that they're not trying to hide, I think, anything, that even if it makes somebody look kind of bad, they still want the truth out there, and it's a blessing to us.
1: I think one of the big problems today also is people just read, like, the headlines, and they don't read the actual articles. They'll maybe look at a couple of bullet points, and then they'll just move on. So with the way that headlines are so twisted these days as well, it is really important that you have to do the work. You have to read the articles. You have to look at the footnotes. You have to go back to the primary documents as often as possible. You have to try and figure out what was really going on. Like President Nelson said recently, you know, the Lord loves effort on his behalf. And that is part of what this entails. You have to put in that effort. But if you do, then you're going to find all the information that you need, and you're going to be able to process it in a way that makes sense to you. You're going to be able to go through it, and you're going to be able to find what you need and get the answers, because they are out there. They, like Mike was saying, they've just been out there for ages and ages and ages, and they're everywhere. You just have to know where to look for them, and you have to sit down and actually put in the work. And I know a lot of people don't like studying history, or they don't like studying the gospel. You know, they think it's boring, but you have to put in that effort to do it.
0: So I'll tell you what response I've gotten to that. And I agree with 100% with you, but they say, you're gaslighting me and you're blaming the victim, because I'm a victim here. And I've been told that to my face. You're victim blaming.
1: So my response to that is, you might not necessarily should have known it, but you could have known it. Because I found all that stuff just reading the library books before the internet was even really a thing. It was all out there. So if I could find it, so can you.
0: I know I'm one, you know, starting with FAIR early on, just from the very beginning of my career, is I would always read the footnotes. So because I ran into a lot of new stuff I hadn't seen before over the years, and I'd look at it and say, well, let me read the footnotes. And so I'd read the full article or the full whatever it is that came out from Gerald and Sandra Tanner or whatever. And it was, when you look at the full articles, 80 to 85% of the time it answered the question. Which made me wonder then, when I was watching someone's podcast, I won't mention whose, but I happened to just catch it, and he was really promoting Gerald and Sandra Tanner's books. And I was thinking, gosh, why, you know, all you have to do is look at their sources where they get their information from, and you see how wildly misquoted or the original sources are. Okay, I'm going to ask a really philosophical question here. I know Tarek's not up here, but it's philosophy. Why do you think that, or first of all, do you think those on the various podcasts and YouTube videos and things, do you think they honestly believe these things, or do you think sometimes they know that there's alternate answers for it? And if they know there's alternate answers, why do you think they promote it? Or, I know you don't know the answer, but just your speculation on this.
4: I'll throw in my speculation. I have a tendency to try to think the best of people, and so I try to give people the benefit of the doubt. Every one of us, listening, sitting here, whatever, we all do things that offend people. We all do things wrong. We exaggerate. We withhold information, and it's just part of human nature. So I try to be a little bit easy and think, okay, you know, this person, that's maybe part of the personality. I have seen, having said that, there are a number of instances where I know, having discussed with that person these issues, that they know for a fact that what they're saying now doesn't really hold water, that there's some powerful arguments to refute it, and they frame it in a way that they I can't see how they don't know that, especially since they've seen the answers before. So there are instances of that, and that's very unfortunate. And again, you know, I don't want to, you know, be too much of a judge on that person because they don't know what's going on in their head, why they made that kind of decision, because like I said, we all make bad decisions. So I think overall, most critics probably, you know, they don't accept the church for their personal reasons, and they can still be good people, and they just, then that's fine. But I have seen some instances where it's, I think, blatant because I've already discussed this with them, and they know that there's answers when they claim that there isn't.
3: Do you remember that old classic, They Lie in Wait to Deceive, about Professor D.J. Nelson, the Egyptologist? There are cases, and this is an older book. You can probably find PDFs of it online.
4: Some on the auction table.
3: Yeah, there's someone, yes. go bid on it over at the auction table. And this was decades ago. And this guy, D.J. Nelson, I'm a professor of Egyptology, and the Book of Mormon is, or the Book of Abraham is false. And this book went into his background, found out, no, he's more like a promoter of mystical crystal science at a community college. There was nothing.
0: Hey there,
3: there,
0: I teach at a community college now. No, I just said I'm teasing.
3: So there have been cases of critics who were proven to be total bunk and inflating their credentials, and there was a lot of that in the kind of old style evangelical anti-Mormon movement. And there are good reasons to think that some of today's prominent critics protest a bit too much when they say this is all intellectual, this is all about the facts, this is all about a totally rational reading of history and the facts and all of that. When in fact there's a lot more going on. And I pulled this up, I screenshotted it earlier, because I figured it would be relevant. A few months ago, President and Sister Nelson did the fireside, the devotional for young adults, and said, "Now please hear me when I say, do not be led astray by those whose doubts may be fueled by things you cannot see in their lives." And I think that could be applicable both to critics who actually have other motives than pure, unadulterated rationality. None of us have that going for us all the time. And also that maybe their feelings against the church are informed by difficult things that happen to them, or some mental difficulties, or just family dynamics, just things that we don't know, and the quiet heart is hidden sorrows that the eye can't see. I guess where that gets you when you're trying to process accusations or helps a loved one whose testimony is faltering, is that emotion definitely plays a role. Someone who is in the phase, someone I love right now is in the phase that, you know, just look at the history, look at the facts, look at this Reddit thread, and it tells you there plain as day, you can't deny that this shows the church is a fraud and Joseph Smith was a charlatan. But what is underlying it is the search for a nice narrative that fits a hole in that they're trying to fill, if that makes sense. A story to be able to latch onto that fills a need for them. So we can be sensitive to that. They might not be open to having their story challenged right now, but maybe try to find other ways to help them meet that need and fill that hole. Be loving, be open, and eventually, hopefully, there will be a way to be like, so here's a little more context. Here's a reason why your narrative is actually pretty not true.
0: Well, I almost wonder sometimes if they do the same things they accuse us of doing, rightfully accuse us of doing, where we've already made up our minds about it, so we then selectively accept the evidences that support our position and then reject the evidences that don't support our position. And we do that. I mean, I admit we do that.
3: Okay.
0: Everybody does. But go ahead, yes.
2: A few months ago, or maybe over a year ago, Larry Foster, he's a professor, non-Latter-day Saint, who writes on polygamy and has done some really good research, but he wrote an article where he referred to some books that I'd written and my conclusions, and he said basically that professional historians agree with him, amateur historians agree with Brian Hales. And I thought to myself, you know, that really isn't it. There's lots of professional historians who do concur with most of my conclusions, but the thing that I have found in interpreting the data on plural marriage, and an excellent example is plurality of husbands. How many of you are wondering why Joseph was sealed to other men's wives? Legally married women were sealed to Joseph Smith. There's been a big controversy. And it was the one thing that drew me into studying this back in 2007, this question. And what I've discovered is there's no unambiguous evidence to support that Joseph Smith actually was a husband at the same time these women had legal husbands. No unambiguous evidence. No matter how many videos Dan Vogel makes, no matter how many articles are written, there's no unambiguous evidence. But what we find is that interpreting this ambiguous evidence is that if you already believe Joseph was a fraud, you will interpret it one way. If you believe he was a prophet, you will interpret it another way. In other words, the most important element, I think, at least with this data, in interpreting it is what your beliefs are, your a priori beliefs are as you're going into it.
3: Your worldview drives your analysis.
2: Yeah. Sorry. That's what you were saying, though, right? And so it's very prominent to me that and on the topic of, we call it polyandry, but it's such a confusing word. The plurality of husbands never happened. It was, it would have been an explosive doctrine. And had Joseph even taught it, let alone practiced it, somebody would have complained, and nobody did. It's the elephant in the room of these people who say Joseph practiced it. But it's very evident as we look at the topic and the evidences that the critics will cite. And it took me a few years. Sorry, I'm being verbose here. But
0: you're fine.
2: When I started to research that topic, I realized that every author that had published on Joseph Smith and plural marriage up to my books coming out 10 years ago had described Joseph Smith practicing polyandry. Yeah, he wanted to be a second husband to these women, and yeah, everybody went along with it. Was the way they told the story. It took me a while to realize that every one of these authors either stated or portrayed Joseph as a fraud and an adulterer. And so the conclusion for me was, well, if you already believe Joseph is a fraud and an adulterer, the idea that he would just add polyandry, or a plurality of husbands, to his already teaching of plurality of wives, so he could expand his sexual opportunities, that would just didn't take a lot of convincing because there was no unambiguous evidence. And once that I realized that, it's like, okay, let's go back to what the evidence is saying. And as I've mentioned, he didn't do it. He wouldn't have done it. It would have been adultery. And these people that are just too easily convinced because they already believe that's something that he would do because he was a fraud and an adulterer.
0: You know, I think one other thing that drives our modern critics are clicks, because it's a revenue stream. You actually get paid per view. And so the more outlandish you can be, the expression for it, please forgive this term, is outrage porn. You want to get people outraged about something so that that way they watch it, they share it with their friends. It's a great missionary tool. Maybe we ought to, you know, try and do that.
3: Mormons are exotic and weird enough that they keep making TV shows about us because it sells.
0: Yeah, we're suddenly very popular on television. I liked the, there was a comic that said, why aren't there more television shows that include Mormons? Oh, wait, stop. You know, so it's interesting. Let's pivot slightly to one that Cassandra just mentioned in passing, Book of Abraham. Isn't the Book of Abraham really the nail in the coffin against the church about Joseph Smith being a prophet? No.
1: No, I love the Book of Abraham. I think it's fantastic. And there's a ton of different areas you can study on it, and there's a ton of different questions, but I have not found anything in years and years of study on it that in any way is distracting or weakening my testimony at all.
0: But according to the CES letter, there are 12 Egyptologists that said it was false. Of course, that was in 1920-something or something.
1: Yeah. When he was going through it in the CES letter and citing those Egyptologists, I think the youngest one was born around the time of the Civil War. So he goes on and on and on about what modern Egyptologists say and then doesn't quote any of them.
4: Also, I have to point out that, again, scholars, LDS scholars, I think there's basically two different approaches on the Book of Abraham for believing scholars, and Dr. John Gee has done some wonderful work on it, and Carrie Mulstein and others that pointed out that, there's a lot of things that actually mesh very well with what we find from Joseph Smith, from not only the narrative, the Abrahamic narrative, but even sometimes with some of the iconography that's from the facsimiles. And so there's things that pretty hard to overlook that, Joseph Smith guessed right on it. The other one, and it's interesting that on the Gospel Topics page, the LDS .org, it mentions, this one and the other one, what many people call the pure revelation theory. And, we know that Joseph Smith, I think most people know that they're here, that Joseph Smith didn't look at the characters of the plates to translate the Book of Mormon, that he used, Urim and Thummim, seer stone, to get the translation. And, of course, he received the Book of Moses and the Parchment of John and all these other things through revelation. And so it's very possible that the Abrahamic papyri also served somehow as a catalyst or in some way to get revelation of actual, text that might have existed previously or teachings or something along those lines. And so there's some really good arguments for both of these. And again, that they're logical, they're scholarly, and they fit within a paradigm that still accepts, belief. And it, as Cassandra and Brian already pointed out, that many times, it's the worldview that drives us. It's the tail that wags the dog. And so if depending on what you choose to believe, you're going to find ways to get these things to fit either with belief or unbelief. And so really, belief comes down to choice ultimately, and it's where our heart is. And so if we want to, follow the spiritual path, we can find that there are very logical, rational, scholarly answers for all of these challenges.
2: Let me just add, as I've studied the origin of the Book of Mormon, Joseph Smith generated over 400,000 words that he considered to be revelation. 270,000 were the Book of Mormon. And the Book of Abraham is about 5,200 words. So it's less than 1.5% of all of the revelatory words Joseph Smith generated. And the question, of course, is what's the relationship between this, I call it a revelation, and the papyri that he had? And I'm not going to explore that. The only way Joseph would have known of a relationship is if God had told him, because he didn't know the hieroglyphics. He didn't know what they meant. But the point I would make is that here we have less than 1.5% of all of his revelations, and people want to just reduce the question of Joseph as a prophet to this one little sliver of what he did as a prophet. And really, this reductionist mentality is inadequate if the explanation doesn't expand to tell us how did he generate the Book of Mormon or all of these other things that he did that are just as much a revelation as the Book of Abraham.
0: So I'm going to ask a very hard question here. We only have 5 minutes left, so in the last 5 minutes. Let's say your spouse, your child, grandchild, best friend, somebody came to you and said, I've been seeing things on the internet, and I just don't think the church is true anymore. What would you say? How would you respond? Or what would you do?
4: Well, number one, the greatest laws are, to love our fellow man of God, so we never give up, never surrender. I'd use from Galaxy Quest there, but, I have people in my family that have no longer believe in the church, and I don't love them any less. And everybody has to find their own happiness, make their own peace. And I don't know what's going on in somebody else's head. You know, why is it that I see logical arguments, you know, for belief, whereas they see logical arguments against belief? I can't get in their heads. I can't get in their hearts. And so I have to accept that that's the path that they're deciding makes them happiest. And I hope that they find the greatest happiness in that. You know, I wouldn't surrender my beliefs by, saying, yeah, that's, you know, I think you've made the best choice. You know, I think that the best choice is that, like I said, I see the arguments and I would try to, you know, provide options if they wanted to read those or watch those or find some sort of support. But it doesn't change, I don't think. Everything that we're involved in with the gospel and the premortal existence and the hereafter is about unity, and it's about becoming one with each other. And I think that's, you know, that's part of the mortal testing ground, and we're going to have these challenges, but definitely never give up that love and support for anybody.
1: I was going to say something similar. I think that, just showing each other love and respect, and if they do have questions that they want answered, do your best to help out. But otherwise, you know, just keep loving them, keep praying for them, and just let them know that, you know, that doesn't change anything.
3: This is an answer to a slightly different question, but my point of view right now is very colored by being the mother of small children. And Mike's the one who wrote this article years ago about inoculation. And there is a lot of value in being the first one to bring up the challenging questions when you're teaching kids, when you're a teacher at church or with youth. And you don't have to be afraid of it. Just do your homework and present it in a truthful but faithful context. And that can really go a long way to head off later problems.
0: My thought always is that life is eternal, and we too often mistakenly go back to life as just what we see here. And so what choices people make now, we may feel are unfortunate, but there's a lot of time for repentance. So on our part and on theirs. So I think that I think it, for me, it makes it easier to accept whatever decisions they make now by thinking, you know, that's going to be their decision for now, but things may change at some point. Hey, I want to thank all of you for your time. Any last-minute words, or are you good? So, one more thing.
3: It's from President Nelson again, that devotional. If family and friends should step away from the church, continue to love them. It is not for you to judge another's choice any more than you deserve to be criticized for staying faithful. So don't let it become a point of acrimony. Don't sit there and take it if they make accusations that you're a terrible person for continuing to believe in this terrible church. But also just, I love you. You are a grown-up and irrational being who can make this choice for yourself. Let's find a way forward to still be loving and have a good relationship.
0: Thank you very much. Thank you, everybody.
4: Thank you.
5: So our next speaker is well positioned against our last speaker because we have Andrew Young, creator of DreamWorks movies, Microsoft Xbox video games, Project Veritas Journalism, YouTube, Into the Verse Scripture Show, Brigham Young's great-great-great-grandson, Eagle Scout, buried in San Diego Temple 15 years. And so we're just going to turn the time right over to Andrew Young, who I think is going to show video.

Yeah, plain and simple. Ooh, that purple, white, and gold trim cover that is timeless and beautiful like its text. I read it to understand the Isaiah verses when I was 15, and it just blew open, expanded my mind. After reading it, the scriptures were easy. I could pretty much understand anything, and it gave me the true feeling of what it's like to feast on the word. I felt fulfilled. It puts the Isaiah biblical text right next to the Nephite text on the right and underlines the differences, subtle but profound differences. Remember, Nephi selected 13 special Isaiah chapters out of the 66 available and put them into a block in 2 Nephi, specifically for us, our benefit in the last days. This is one of those special chapters Nephi hand-selected. Page 23, Isaiah 3, 2 Nephi 13. I felt guided today by the Spirit to share this text with you, even more than my own story. In this chapter, Isaiah is the ultimate last days whistleblower. Let's read. Isaiah speaks of a period of great social chaos and oppression. Sounds a lot like today. As noted in the overview, Judah will experience the deprivation of everything on which she depends. Judah, in these chapters Nephi hand-selected from Isaiah for us in the last days, is the type and shadow or symbolism of us in the last days. So think about that while we're reading. There will be a scarcity of food, warriors, and leaders in both the spiritual and political sense. The people will plead for capable leadership, but to no avail. Okay, let's get into the chapter. Now with my pinky, I'm going to point to the Nephite text. My pointer finger, the biblical text. But I'm actually going to be reading the Nephite text. So follow the pinky. For behold, the Lord of hosts. That's a title the Lord has when he means business. It means the Lord of armies or captain of the guard. So listen up. Doth take away from Jerusalem, the capital, and from Judah, the kingdom. So you've got the political leaders and the people. So there's a problem across the board, leadership down to the bottom. Going to take away the stay, what's that? And the staff, means support. The whole staff of bread, their physical sustenance, and the whole stay of water, what they need for life. He's also going to take away the leaders, but stay here with me on the whole stay of bread and staff of water, and check out what Victor Ludlow has to say about this. It's amazing. The stay and the staff. One meaning of the word stay is support. Staff also bears the connotation of being a support. In Hebrew, staff is the feminine form of the masculine stay. By using both forms, noted Victor Ludlow, Isaiah seems to suggest complete destruction, spiritual, social, and physical. Thus, the prophet's language and imagery carry many implications beyond the threat of physical famine, talking about when he was saying he's going to take away bread and water. Removing the staff or support of a nation is analogous to suddenly taking away the props or stakes of a tent. The tent collapses shapeless on the ground. In essence, Judah is threatened with total collapse of the support products or people upon which she depends. Now let's read about these people. Such a great commentary. Now back to those leaders who are also at stake of being taken away. Who is it? And this part really rocks me. I feel responsible and part of this. Like I can't let people down. I need to be able to, with the greater light and knowledge I have, to lead and set a good example. But look what Jerusalem and Judah are being deprived of. Both because the leaders aren't rising up to what they're supposed to be doing, and also because they're not deserving of having these righteous men lead. The mighty man and the man of war, the judge and the prophet and the prudent and the ancient, the captain of 50 and the honorable man, and the counselor and the cunning artificer and the eloquent orator, rather than them, and I will give children unto them to be their princes, their leaders, and babes shall rule over them. What is this? The mighty man and man of war and those other leaders spoken of? When we look at the Hebrew words in this passage, we learn that among those of whom Israel will be deprived are leaders, mighty man, warriors, and military chiefs. When it talks about the children to be their princes, Judah's lack of leadership will be evident with the need to place the young and inexperienced, those who lack maturity and understanding, in these vital positions. Outsiders who lack an understanding, babes shall rule over them. This is important because it is showing this leadership, of course, should have been exercised through the priesthood, as shown by Joseph Smith. Instead, you've got babes.

or children, those who would rule without the priesthood. This is not the leadership you need for a Zion or for a Judah or for us in the last days. This is broken leadership, resulting in verse 5, and the people shall be oppressed, every one by another, and every one by his neighbor. The child shall behave himself proudly against the ancient, the elders and the wise, and the base against the honorable. Verse 6, when a man shall take hold of his brother of the house of his father. Why is he taking hold of his brother? His father should be leading. The father's not in the right spot. The father's not leading, so he's asking his brother, and shall say, thou hast clothing, meaning the mantle or the birthright. Be thou our ruler, because all the other guys aren't ruling. And let not this ruin come under thy hand. And in that day shall he swear, saying, I will not be a healer or anyone who can benefit or help anyone else. For in my house there is neither bread nor clothing. Make me not a ruler over the people. He's got his own stuff. He can't deal with helping other people because he's got his own crap to deal with. Look at this. The brother is looking for anyone to help, any sort of leadership. The father should be in that role. The older brother, who's supposed to be the first in charge to do what's right, isn't there. And the younger brother's looking for any sort of security, any sort of stay, and any sort of staff. And he can't find it anywhere. A failure of leadership in the family resulting in, for Jerusalem is ruined, and Judah is fallen. The larger societal collapse, right after verse 7, where it shows the family and patriarchy father collapse, not assuming their responsibility and their role as leaders. Internal family collapse precedes large-scale societal collapse, and we're seeing this because their tongues, what they say, and their doings, what they do, have been against the Lord to provoke the eyes of His glory. The glory of the Lord, as the Pearl Great Price says, to bring to pass the immortality and eternal life of man. This is temple work, and they were obstructing this very important work of eternal families. You could see it on their faces. Look at verse 9. The show of their countenance, that light in their eyes, which we have to keep with us by staying close to the Word, doth witness against them, and doth declare their sin or our sin, to be even as Sodom. The sin of Sodom, obviously homosexuality, sexual sins like rape, what they did to Lot. We saw that in the Abraham story. But it's even deeper. Ezekiel took us into the world of the social and spiritual decay and cancer that was happening in Sodom, which was deeper, oppressing the widows, not taking care of the children and the fatherless. There was a deeper idleness. There was a lot of talk about the women being very, very vain. This was a social and spiritual decay, and he's relating it to what is happening today. And they could not, they cannot hide it. Woe unto their souls, for they have rewarded evil unto themselves. These are people that know better. Say unto the righteous that it is well with them, for they shall eat the fruit of their doings. Oh, that's nice. Finally, a ray of hope. There are righteous in these times. There were righteous then, and they will eat the fruit of their doings. Woe unto the wicked, for they shall perish, for the reward of their hands shall be upon them. Verse 10 and 11, very, very visual illustrative of what I'm thinking of Lehi's dream, where you've got the people eating the fruit and all of those in the great and spacious building falling on the pride. Let's keep going. As for my people, children are their oppressors, and women rule over them. Non-priesthood and young and inexperienced leadership broken is resulting in, O my people, they who lead thee cause thee to err and destroy the way of thy paths. Their patriarchy is being broken. The Lord standeth up to plead and standeth to judge the people. The Lord will enter into the judgment with the ancients, those are the wise and the elders who should be correcting things of his people, and the princes, the leaders. Therefore, for ye have eaten up the vineyard, meaning the leaders are taking things for themselves and not dispersing it, and the spoil of the poor in your houses. The leaders are taking and destroying the poor. What mean ye? Ye beat my people to pieces and grind the faces of the poor, saith the Lord, the God of hosts. The leaders are taking too much for themselves and not dispersing it. The have and have-nots are getting further and further apart. We're seeing this today.
Like the end of a society with spiritual decay, the barometer of virtue and morals in this chapter is the daughters of Zion. Almost no changes between the biblical and the Nephite text. Moreover, the Lord saith, because the daughters of Zion are haughty and walk forth with stretched forth necks, pride, not humility, and wanton eyes, seductive eyes that focus on carnality, walking and mincing as they go and making a tinkling with their feet, trying to bring focus to their bodies, not their spirits. Therefore the Lord will smite with a scab the crown of the head of the daughters of Zion, and the Lord will discover their secret parts. Modern translation is, move their hair so you can see that the surface is hiding a deeper problem. The scabs that the Lord says, but it's deeper. It's their spirit not being the compass of the society that women are. In that day, the Lord will take away the bravery of their tinkling ornaments and the calls and the round tires like the moon. It sounds like Dr. Seuss. The chains and the bracelets and the mufflers and the bonnets and the ornaments and the legs and the headbands and the tablets and the earrings and the rings and the nose jewels. I would add the surgery and the Botox, the changeable suits of apparel and the mantles and the wimples and the crisping pins, that's purses, the glasses which people think is see-through or transparent clothing, and the fine linen and the hoods and the veils, all concealing the spirit of the daughter of Zion, one of the last things to fall before a culture falls. And it shall come to pass, instead of sweet smell, there shall be stink. And instead of a girdle, a rent. In modern translation, a rent is changed to rope, meaning instead of spiritual freedom and prosperity, bondage and slavery. And instead of a well-set hair, baldness, and instead of a stomacher, a girdling of sackcloth, the clothing that in the Old Testament they used to mourn and show sorrow with, burning instead of beauty. This reference is branding, again the slavery reference. Thy men shall fall by the sword, and thy mighty in the war. And her gates, now referring to Jerusalem, those gates of those walls, those protective walls that are the last barrier and the true strength of those walls. Isaiah says, I have graven thee upon the palms of my hand, and thy walls are continually before me. Meaning before an army is a wall, and before the wall is Jehovah, the true strength and protection. And her gates shall lament and mourn. Why are they mourning? Because they've forsaken. Have they? Have we? They have forsaken Jehovah, the one true strength. And she shall be desolate and shall sit upon the ground. You are not meant to be on the ground as a son or daughter of Zion. You are not meant to be sitting. You are meant to be standing as a leader, an elder, a teacher, a mother, a father, a prophet, a church that brings light into the eyes and the countenance of all of Judah or Zion in the last days. The takeaway from all of this is Isaiah. Courageously whistleblowing 2,700 years ago. Nephi hand-selected it for us in the last days around 600 BC. In 1995, Hoyt Brewster Jr. puts this together so we can understand it in the last days. And oh wow, is this relevant in the 2020s in the last days. It reminds men from all walks of life to rise to their duty and be the righteous leaders they are meant to be. And not shirk away their responsibility, that the daughters of Zion must be who they were born in the last days to be, the defenders and exemplars of virtue and morals. Not overstyled ornaments of seduction. Youth must respect their elders, and elders cannot abandon their leadership, forcing youth to lead in their absence. We must not become as Sodom, following their pattern of physical, social, and spiritual destruction. Isaiah has shown us how to course correct. It is up to us to courageously do so. You can do this. We can reverse this. You were born for this. This is what you were born to do.

0: I keep my fit.
1: Thank you. It's great to be here. Men and women, not in terms of worth, but in terms of design, are not equal. They are complementary. Take a man and a woman alone, but when you put them together, marriage, they become something greater than they could be alone, a family. Within this family, a man is designed to lead, to protect, and to provide something that fulfills the woman, security. The woman, in return, is able to provide something that the man cannot do himself and that the world needs, to bring life. The beautiful result is when we fulfill the measure of our creation as men and women and come together in marriage and create families, the result is our homes, our communities, and our world are enshrined with secure life. I didn't mean to hit the chair at the end. It's beautiful, isn't it? What happens when we abandon this, like what is happening today? Like what is in the proclamation to the family, what is in the temple, and what is in the scriptures? We end up with problems. And problems create something that I'm going to talk about with you today, whistleblowers. They are created by problems. It's the only reason I'm here, because I was courageous enough to whistleblow in defense of all of you at DreamWorks. But before we go there, I want to show you what happens and what whistleblowers are doing right now, because we are abandoning those truths I just talked about that you find in the Proclamation of the Family.
2: I speak to you today as a victim of one of the biggest medical scandals in the history of the United States of America. At the age of 12, I began to experience what my medical team would later diagnose as gender dysphoria. My parents were immediately concerned. They felt like they needed to get outside help from medical professionals, but this proved to be a mistake. I was fast-tracked onto puberty blockers and then testosterone. It's caused permanent changes to my body. My voice will forever be deeper, my jawline sharper, my nose longer, my bone structure permanently masculinized, my Adam's apple more prominent, my fertility unknown. I will never be able to breastfeed. I look in the mirror sometimes, and I feel like a monster. We need to stop telling 12-year-olds that they're born wrong. Enough children have already been victimized by this barbaric pseudoscience. Please let me be your final warning.
1: So that's a whistleblower within this month. It's beautiful. This is my story, and everything I showed you before, I felt guided to show you. And this is my story. It's from DreamWorks. You've seen the movies. But it's actually not a story about DreamWorks. It's a story about what social engineering is. And that's what I hope you can take away from today, along with whistleblowers, and then the finale. So this is the type of work I would do at DreamWorks. Now for the fun stuff, right? It's fun. I would create their hair. I would create their clothing, their facial animations, and it was a wonderful job.
3: Well, apology accepted. Meatball! Superman ain't saving you.
1: It's hard. You're looking at shots, and I'm reliving them.

was over Christmas. I like this one. This was a blessing to be on this one. So that's the type of work I would do. Many of your children have seen it all over the world. I talk to them all over when I travel about this scene and that scene. They ask me about it. But there's something else happening. This is how the story started. It started with my mom. Her father pretty much abandoned her. And so her stepdad taught her art. So she associates art with love. Okay? So when we grew up, she would always teach us art. So from the womb, I've been trained in the creative. This is very rare. Okay? By the way, this is the road to get to DreamWorks, so I'm going to get there. I went to high school, junior high, doing reflections, Sterling Scholar, multiple scholarships to BYU for art. In fact, they kicked me out, or they wouldn't let me get into BYU because my math score, but because my art was so good, they gave me a scholarship. Isn't that crazy? Letters came the same day. I excelled there. I did really great, and I had offers from Disney, multiple offers from Disney. One of my biggest mistakes is that I turned down working on Rapunzel's hair. I wish I could go back. And I went to Microsoft. I didn't want to work on shoot 'em up video games, so I left, and I had an offer from DreamWorks. And I moved the family to Redwood City, California, and I'm lucky to have a wife that is attracted to righteousness. Okay, guys, they are out there. And so she comes. We love our life. We have one car. And like a wonderful wife, she takes the car during our first week there to go on a surfing trip, and I'm left with a beach cruiser bike, and this is the path I rode it to, over overpasses and everything else. No one had tested the chain, and this was day one of DreamWorks. That chain fell off maybe 6 or 7 times. I was sweaty, covered in grease, and late for my first day at DreamWorks. Let's see. There we go. Isn't it beautiful? Yeah, it was a dream. It still is. It's not easy to work at these places. You arrive and you have to go through 3 months of grueling tests to make sure you qualify for it. They try to screw you up. You're on the top of the tops. This is the NBA for artists. So is Disney. And you're constantly tested and proving yourself that you deserve to be there. You're with folks from all over the world, the greatest artists, the greatest creatives there are. My cohort from Taiwan and San Francisco are trying our hardest to make it. We make it in. It's a dream. The work is wonderful. It is the best job I have ever had. All right, this is the type of work. I don't have very much footage of me actually doing work. And this particular one is actually at Microsoft because I wouldn't film myself very often. But often, what you're doing is you don't film yourself while you're on the computer or writing code or creating art. You film yourself when you need reference. So this is reference, and they would use me a lot because I can wiggle pretty good, and I can, animate. You gotta have some animation in you. And so this is what we would do to use reference for how the characters would move and what they would do, and we would use this for our walk cycles and our animations and our faces. And then this is one I have from DreamWorks because I didn't film myself very often. But I'm trying to make sure I can get this really important shot for Peabody and Sherman. It has to be timed perfect, and it has to be a piece of cloth that explodes on a... Well, you'll see it. It's like a urn of coal in Egypt. So I had my friend from India helping me with the shot. And it has sound, but I don't know why it's playing. But we finally got something similar, and we were so excited. So I was able to create it. And it's very technically challenging to do this type of work. Very difficult. You would be amazed how long and how much time is spent on this artistry. But when it's put together, it creates a cultural masterpiece that can uplift and help and teach people and be wonderful. But this is where everything changes. They brought us into a meeting, and they told us we're going to go over the whole movie. And what happens is after they show us the whole status of the movie, this particular one, they say, all right, does anyone have any questions? And one of my buddies, it's important, he is gay. One of my buddies says, by the way, we live and have very different views on life, but the reason we have a great relationship is because we're both craftsmen, okay? But it's important to the story.
He raises his hand to the director and the producer, who are very big directors and producers. They are the director and producer of Lion King and Beauty and the Beast. And so these are not nobodies. And who's running it is Jeffrey Katzenberg. So we're in the meeting, and he raises his hand, very disappointed after we've seen the progress of the movie, and says, "Why is the villain so awful? What is the backstory? What are we doing? The story sucks," with a lot of curse words. And the producer, frazzled, gets up, and this is where my... She says, "Do you know who the religious zealots are? Do you know who the religious zealots are who voted for Proposition 8? And that's who she's talking to. And he's like, "What? What are you talking about?" And then I was sitting there with these great artists and these great people with a wonderful career, going back through the film saying, "Oh my gosh, I cannot believe what we're doing. This is not a movie. This is a propaganda piece. Oh my gosh, the lawyer in it, the judge in it, the family situations, everything." I was like, I couldn't even see it. I didn't even know that this is what we were doing. And by the way, it is happening across everything. And this was 10 years ago when people didn't have words for this type of stuff. Now it's so blatantly obvious, you can see it. Before, I would tell people, even in my family, they'd say, "This is not happening. You're a conspiracy theorist." I was like, "Mom, brother, I'm doing it." Now we have words for it, which I'll explain. Anyways, I can't handle it. After a month, I say, "I can't do this. I got to talk to my manager." I book a meeting with my higher-up manager, and I tell her, "This is what we're doing. We can't do this." And she's mind blown, because we love each other. This is like a family. This is not like a clock-punching job. This is a life. This is you've trained for this for 30 years. It's like being on an NFL football team. And she says, I have no idea what to do. You've just asked me to take your name off the credits and that you're going to leave the studio." I was like, "Yeah, you think I want this?"

0: That's the question he asked. Why was the villain so bad? That's what started everything. She puts me in with my next manager. And he says, Andrew, whoa, calm down. Calm down. What is going on? I said, look, I'm calm. I love this, but I can't do this anymore. This has been about a month. And he says, all right, I'm going to bring you into the room and we're going to go through every part of the movie that would offend a religious audience. The meeting lasted 5 minutes because I said, Damon, just Google what we're putting in these mouths. Just Google the words. Up popped the Heritage Foundation, up popped the Catholic Church, up popped the Mormon Church, the LDS Church, the Proclamation of the Family. And he's like, okay, this is beyond my pay grade. I'm sorry, but you're telling us, and the other manager was there, what you're telling us is that we're not being deceptive enough. And he ended it. This wasn't an agenda. Every meeting I went through made it worse. He said, he sent me to the main manager, her name is Holly, higher up manager. And I'm going to tell you what happened in there. But first, I need you to make sure that you understand everything that's happened so far. I learned in these meetings, this is not called agendas, or what you call today woke, or what you call today brainwashing, or agendas. It is called social engineering. Okay? That is the term it is used for. It is the architecting of people's minds. And it's best done for children. I did tell them in the meetings that I would not go to media, but if anyone asked, I would be forthright in telling them this story. Because you understand, there is a great deal of liability in telling this story on me. It does not help my career. How is this done? How do you form or architect the minds of children and people? And it's happening across the board, every studio, especially children's one, music. It's happening in corporations. I see it everywhere. There are even inklings of it in our church, and I'll get to that later. Take the words of people you don't like and put them in the mouths of villains, or what they do, or how they dress, or how they behave. Have the villain say those words, then have the villain do something psycho. The child now associates those words, or that person, or that group of people, by the way, it was you, and Catholics, and Heritage Foundation, and Christians, they now associate you with villains. This is how you create young people that begin to say things of anger against you, and you have no idea why. They watch these on loop over and over and over and over again. Here are the targets. I'm going to do this from the back. Jesus, you will not believe one of the examples I show you of how far it has gotten. Christianity, conservatives, Heritage Foundation, capitalism, tradition, fathers, mothers, men, patriarchy, the church, Catholics. These were specific ones we were targeting. Objective. Why would anyone do this? This is weird, but why would anyone do this? The answer is you are in the way. Your beliefs, my beliefs, what you think, are in the way of a lot of control and a lot of power. And if you can get rid of that pesky father, if you can get rid of that pesky church, it is sure a lot easier to run things. The famous quote that I love is, any knee that bows to God is a knee that will never bow to a tyrant. So you have got to remove God. Who's doing this? There are key people inside the organization, like at DreamWorks or like at Disney, who are doing this, okay? They get hired on and they do it. They push it. But in our case, it appeared to be external people trying to push their will on DreamWorks for their ends or on other groups. So it can happen with exterior people trying to say, I want to use your platform and your megaphone to socially engineer. And the organizations of culture, like DreamWorks and like religions, are the prime targets to socially engineer people. All right, that's why they were going after them. Is it political? Yes. Were politicians involved? Yes. Do we have extreme connections in media with China and foreign countries? Yes. It would be outrageous not to tell you, because this is how it is done in other countries, and they are implanting it over here. Are there motives and benefits for making deals with them? Yes. The largest middle class population in the world. Do you know how much money you can make off of that? and this was often brought up. The key lesson, and this is what cost me my job, this is what cost me my money, this is what cost me too much pain. In that final meeting, this is the result. Holly, wonderful lady, trapped, though, in a bad situation. She will get out of it. We all will. She said, "Ange, what will keep you here? Look, I get this. This is a problem. We'll switch you on to different movies. We'll do it." It's happening on all the movies. I said, "Why don't we do this?" And I have to give them a really strong congratulations for how they handled me. Why don't we do this? Why don't we take it out? We could just have a great story like we always do, like Prince of Egypt or any of the other great, even Shrek. Why don't we just take it out? Kung Fu Panda. Oogway is divine. That's the old turtle. Or if you're not willing to take it out, let's just tell people. Let's just tell people what we're doing, and then they're okay, right? I'm not going to take my kid because I don't want this to happen, or I will take my son or my daughter because I agree with it. And I gave them the example. What if we were pitching everyone should have guns, something they hated? I said, what if that was happening? Wouldn't you be pissed that people were secretly pushing that and trying to indoctrinate your child? Oh, wow, that really stuck with them. I was like, wow, I didn't think that would work so well. Her response was, we'll never take it out unless an audience gets mad. The lesson here that I hope you take away is that costs a lot of money and a lot of pain, a lot of heartache to learn that. But that reveals who's in control of Hollywood, who is in control of the movie industry, who does the director report to? Your money. You. If you go to your movie theater and you say, I want my ticket back, there was social engineering in that, it doesn't take it away from the movie theater. It takes it away from the studio. And what you buy and what you go to and what you fuss about and what you get mad about and what you allow perpetuates more of that same thing. If you go to the Barbie movie, they're going to make more of the Barbie movie. If you go to the Sound of Freedom, they're going to make more of the Sound of Freedom. Okay? So that revealed that, oh my gosh, there's someone in charge of the director of the studio. I was like, mind blown. Really? The audience can tell you what to do? Flip it. Flip it. That is one of the most important lessons. The next lesson, she said, we're never going to take them out because they'd be furious. You would be furious if you found out this was happening. So we're never going to take them out. This lesson was how dangerous it is to hide things. It would not be so bad if they just came and told you, you know what, we made a mistake, and we're going to let you know what it is and keep doing it. Hiding it is a far greater error. That's what social engineering is. I'll show you two examples. Oh, sorry. Last thing. I was not the only member of the church there. We need to do better. If the other few members of the church who know everything we know would have stepped up and helped more, I do believe we could have saved DreamWorks. I do believe we could have saved the studio. You cannot be afraid and skittish and wimps when the time comes to stand up for everything you've been taught.
1: Wait a minute.
0: This is an example of social engineering. This is against men. Watch what it's doing. This movie is made for young boys. Watch what it is creating young boys to become.
1: Wait a minute. When everyone became the special, didn't we all become leaders?
2: No offense, I sense no leadership qualities from you. My readout confirms you to be soft, fragile, and a less than worthy opponent.
3: Hey, you watch what you say about Emmett. He saved the universe a few years back.
2: This guy was a fierce warrior.
3: Okay, well technically I did the warrior stuff, but...
2: So you fought, and Masterbuilt, and kicked butt, and then the hapless male was the leader.
3: Well, you know, he was a symbol for that we all have ideas, and,
2: But you did all the work.
3: Well, hey, Emmett is the sweetest, most optimistic guy you could ever meet, and I know those qualities are not useful anymore, and that Emmett isn't changing with the times and lacks the killer instinct, and in general just isn't tough enough.
0: I can't believe they were this frank
3: yeah,
0: with it.
3: Yeah, but this guy is the special. Well, at least he was.
2: Silent!
0: I can't believe that that got through. You might wonder why your boys are not growing up to be strong men. I'm going to show you this one because this is about as far as it gets. This is Antichrist, replacing him. One of the things they're trying to do is get rid of traditions, marriage, men. But this is as far as I've ever seen it. This is Christ.
4: 'Cause when we're together,
0: by the way, this is the relationship they

0: Canada as a new tradition. Thank you, Olaf.
1: What you don't know is that there was also supposed to be a resurrection right there as well of Olaf, which is a gay snowman. This is played over and over and over, and thankfully, when this first came out, the public did not accept it and abandoned it and did not know why. It's because it has so much social engineering in it, the story is ruined, and also we still have enough soul and spirit in our culture that they recognize something was wrong here. This is the goal, to replace Christ and to replace Christmas and tradition. This one is about fathers.
2: Oh, no.
1: This one is the specific one I'm referring to. This was the one that busted open DreamWorks. What happens is there's a character. I'm going to leave it here. There's a character. Her name is Grunion. This is you. This is you. This is a Catholic. This is a Christian. She's uptight. Everyone hates her. This is the one who had no backstory. Isn't that ironic? They don't know your backstory. They don't know why you think what you did. Chances are, if they did, they wouldn't write characters like this. She does very cool things to families. She does very cruel things to dogs. She does very cruel... I'm not saying you do. I'm saying this character. They're trying to associate these bad things with us. She does very cruel things. She does something psycho. And then she screams, the foundation of our society is the family. And she chucks axes at everyone. This is when Damon said, what he's telling us is we're not being deceptive enough. The line they grabbed, I wish I had a pointer, is the very bottom of the Proclamation of the Family. We call upon citizens and officers of government everywhere to promote the... these measures designed to maintain and strengthen the family as the fundamental unit of society. So that's what they wanted to associate with evil. Sad they missed the part before it where it talks about what happens when we do this. That was it. This was the character. This was the social engineering. And amazingly, in applauding to DreamWorks, once I brought this all up with them, they took it out. So I'd like you to give a round of applause to them for saving the Proclamation of the Family in this movie that millions of children all over the world, all over every country, watches this. I talk to people I have never met, and I talk to them about these characters and these things that happen. They all know them. And they got it out. It took my job, it took my career, and it was hell to do, especially the aftermath. But that is what we saved, and that is what we have to continue to save. They are still doing it. Disney is doing it. Several others are doing it. I'll get to that in a minute. That was the short version of the story. If you want to see the full version of the story, it's in this podcast. And I think that's why they asked me to come here. My neighbor asked me to go on this podcast and tell the story because she kind of knew about it, because I had told her she had asked, about what happened and things. She asked me to go on the podcast. I did it. So I think that's why I'm here, because you guys heard it. This is not to do anything other than to give you a visual example of what social engineering is. Who is making the movie here? And it could be any politician or any activist. This is just one we took at DreamWorks. The movie maker, the artist, the creative is not making a story. Someone else is creating a story with some sort of thing to put in it. Okay? That's all it was. I tried to find one of a Republican so it would be equal. I only found Trump holding a Bible when I asked, is there a video of Trump holding a camera? I would love to show you this part, but this is at the heyday of DreamWorks, how beautiful and wonderful it is. And the message that I want to add to this is, you do not want a world without DreamWorks. You do not want a world without Disney. You do not want a world without your church, without Boy Scouts. And this is as beautiful as it got. Katzenberg and Spielberg making this Moses interacting with Jehovah is one of the most beautiful, artistic, wonderful things you have ever seen in The Prince of Egypt. But we're not going to watch it. We're going to watch what happened to DreamWorks.
3: Only on NBC Bay Area, it's the end of an era. DreamWorks Animation, which gave us movies like Shrek and How to Train Your Dragon, is closing its Redwood City studios. It's a cost cut. Hundreds of jobs will be cut. NBC Bay Area, Scott Buckland, was invited to the studio's last hurrah. Scott, you're in Redwood City.

0: 5 more minutes? Okay. It's called PDI because that's what DreamWorks acquired to make Shrek and all of the 3D animation movies. They say we have 5 minutes, so I'm going to go through the next part really quick. But that's what happened. I believe social engineering is a close sister to what you know as priestcraft, a close relative. And it's interesting, it has the ability to destroy whatever organization of culture it weaves itself into. How does it do this? When social engineering enters an organization, it prioritizes itself over the core value that that organization provides. In DreamWorks, it was good stories and movies. That became secondary to propaganda or social engineering, the message we had to tell with social engineering. It destroyed it because people fundamentally didn't like it. That can happen in a church. It's happened in Boy Scouts. It's happening at Disney right now. I'm going to skip the next part, which is what happens when we have problems, which is whistleblowers. And luckily, I've found a lot of other folks just like me. Very good friends with the ESPN, Trevor, Google, you got Ryan from Facebook, a lot from the government, people from media, even from Hasbro, all dealing with the same stuff. And they always say, you got to get in the photo with us, but I'm the one taking them. So this is with Project Veritas. I'm going to go through this. You can photo this if you want to know. I do think it will help the church, and I do think it will help all of us if you understand how to deal with whistleblowers, why they come, and what to do about them. Bottom, they are a key marker before destruction. These are whistleblowers. You actually love whistleblowers. Joseph Smith, even God. You think God saying none of them are the right one is not a whistleblower? The founders, the Gracchi's from Rome, Jesus, Snowden, all trying to do something. This one's one of the best. It's easy to love a whistleblower from then, but not one from today. Here's what you can photo if you'd like to know how to handle whistleblowers in an organization. We, since they asked me to do this, are beginning to have this happen. There is a key problem, though, with this whistleblower, and that's in the bottom right corner. He wants something. That is not one of the true markers of a whistleblower. You cannot be trying to harm someone. You cannot be trying to get something, especially cash. I do not want to hurt DreamWorks. I want DreamWorks to thrive. I do not want to take anything from DreamWorks. I do not want to have any of these people hurt Google or take anything from them. We want them to either let the public know what they're doing or stop doing it. No gain for us, but we get a lot of loss for doing it. What to do? These are things or recommendations for what the church can do. They can take them or leave them. You can photo them if you want. This is what they can do for social engineering. There are indications that there is 1 to 10% of this happening within the church. It's horrifying to me. We must be very careful to not let it get into the church, whether someone has been social engineered and then they bring it into their lessons, or there are leaders doing it. I'm not going to go more into it then, but I would like to speak with them in private to help them with it so that it doesn't get out of hand like it did at DreamWorks. What do you do for families? That's my family. What do you do for families? People ask me all the time, what am I supposed to do? Not watch movies? Sorry. This is what families can do, because obviously your kids want to watch this, okay? This is what you have to do, and it's very short. I can sum up this whole thing. You have to be the parent more than the false parents. More than the movies, we have found the video game and the movie cannot influence when there is a highly stable and highly interactive parent. They just look at it as what it is, frivolous entertainment, not an indoctrination tool. So you have to override with time the false parents of libraries, schools, universities, video games, movies, journalism. And I'll end with this. What you were born to do. I don't know if you were born to do whistleblowing or fight social engineering, but I love what you do, answering people's questions. You're at a very unique time, though. Everyone else, except one that I can find, has failed where we are at right now. We're at the precipice, we're at the inflection point, we're at the crossroads where a mature nation will decide what it's going to do. And you're at the crossroads. We're maybe even a little bit behind. You will either watch America become more and more like Sodom and follow its pattern, or you will watch it do what Greece has done, what Egypt has done, what Persepolis has done, what the British Empire has done, what Rome did, and you will watch us fall. We are at that inflection point right now. It's interesting, the way you get to Sodom and the way you get to the one that has succeeded, Zion, is the only one that has gone from a mature civilization to the next level. The way you get to Sodom and the way you get to Zion is the same way through every household. The men of Sodom knew where people were, they knew their neighbors, and they were promoting sin from door to door. I believe you were born to decide if we will become like Zion or if we will become like Sodom. And it happens home to home. This is how it happens. People think it's some lofty utopia. It's not. Zion, when it was created the first time, was surrounded by evil. There was one heart, one mind. They lived in righteousness. There was no poor among them. And their king was Jehovah, Jesus. You create that in your home, and it goes from home to home, and then community, and then to nation. We're back, though. We're down. We're not far enough. But that is what I believe you were born to do. Just like the founders in the back there, they were born to bring a republic, to make the Constitution. The pioneers were born to get us here, to restore the church, like Joseph Smith. You're at a point where if you can succeed, and I believe you can, you have to. We have to succeed. History, back and forward, will look to you and say, they did what no one else could do. Maybe other worlds would look to you when they haven't been able to do this themselves. So to Zion, I believe that's what you are born to do. I'm going to try to help you with it. I believe we can take our nation, our world, to a Zion-like state, because the alternative is not acceptable. And I say that in the name of Jesus Christ. Amen.
1: So our speaker is Matt McBride. He's the web content manager for the Church History Department and a graduate student in American History at the University of Utah. He's authored several articles and such. And with that short interview, you'll find the bios for all of our speakers on the Fair Mormon webpage. If you go to fairmormon.org and then click the link for conference, then you can click on each speaker and read the bio. So with that, we're going to turn the time over immediately over to Matt. Come on up.
2: I understand it. I was given this slot so that those who slept in or had to come late to the conference wouldn't be missing out on anything. So to reward all of you for being here with your smiling faces this morning, I thought I'd begin by start with what I hope will be the 10 best minutes that you will, 10 of the best minutes that you'll have here today. And luckily for you and for me, that doesn't involve me speaking to you. I'm going to go ahead and start with a short video that I think will set the tone for the rest of my remarks. So.
3: Good the relationship that my mom and my dad had was a beautiful one. She said my dad was a very loving man, very caring, very polite, and he used to help her with the chores, and that just tells you how special she was to him.
4: As a founder of the local Black Chamber of Commerce, John Mavimbela was one of the most successful businessmen in his community, not to mention a beloved husband and father. But on the night of June 19, 1955, while driving home from work, he was struck by an oncoming vehicle.
5: My uncle took me along to the accident site. The car was full of blood. Then one of my aunts then said to me, "God has taken your father. You won't see him again."
4: In 1955, South Africa was racially divided under a series of laws known as apartheid. For the Mavimbelas, John's death was more than a personal tragedy. The investigation that followed was a reminder that under apartheid, black people couldn't count on being treated fairly.
3: It was quite apparent for any observer that my husband's car had been smashed into his side of the road, but the blame was placed on my dead husband. All this worked together to make me a very bitter woman. It coincided with the time when there was bitterness throughout the country, and I'm sorry to admit, it became difficult to accept my white friends.
6: My mother was hurt beyond description. She had us as little kids, and she still had a baby to be born after the death of my father. And she was alone. On my father's tombstone, she wrote, "The lump remains," meaning that the intensity of the pain she experienced remains on her throat. Even if she has to forgive, even if she has to mingle with the European people, she still has the pain.
4: The Mavimbelas were not alone in feeling racial injustice, as many other South Africans felt similar strain during the period of apartheid. In 1976, these tensions came to a head when peaceful protests in Julia's community of Soweto turned into riots.
3: Soweto became unlike any place we had known. It was as if we were in a battlefield which we had never seen before.
6: The youth were devastated by their situation and the circumstances. Some of their family members had gone into exile. Some had witnessed their family members being killed. And they had this hardened hatred.
5: I was a hater because I wanted to revenge my father's death. But I didn't know who was the enemy. I missed my dad right up until this day. I still miss him.
3: During this time of rioting and anger, my wound of bitterness was in danger of being reopened. It had been over 20 years since John's death, but I could still feel the pain of that time. I looked at these young people and the way in which they expressed their anger openly. They did not even want to see a white person. I could understand their way of thinking. I knew how it was to feel isolated and confused, but I also knew where I was and that maybe the Lord could use me.
6: She was one woman who looked for an opportunity of how can she go over the lump of that pain, of that bitterness, of that hatred.
4: After securing a few parcels of rejected land, Julia set about teaching the youth of Soweto how to grow organic gardens.
6: She started the gardens because she wished to get the youth involved in making Soweto greener, to make them feel that their surroundings belong to them, that they are responsible for them and therefore will not destroy them. She wished not only to repair the physical damage of the recent riots, but also the mental and moral damage. And her message to the youth was, where there was blood stain, a beautiful flower must grow.
3: I used to say when I was planting with them, "Now look, boys and girls, as we see down here, this soil is solid and hard, but if we push a spade or a fork, we will crack it and come out with lumps. Then, if we break those lumps and throw in seeds, the seeds grow. Let us dig the soil of bitterness, throw in a seed of love, and see what fruits it can give us."
4: Julia's gardening project attracted attention from both black and white South Africans. Eventually, a women's group asked her to lead a project to restore a community hall that was in a state of neglect. This event would change the direction of her life.
6: During the times of the riots, there was just a lot of cleaning to be done. And my mom was quite surprised to see two white boys in white shirts cleaning the community hall. And she reached out to them, and they told her that they were the missionaries of the Church of Jesus Christ of Latter-day Saints. It was dangerous at the time to do so, but she invited them to come to the house.
5: I said, Mom, we're fighting with white people, and you're bringing white people into the township. And she said, no, these are different people. They're preaching peace. I said, but you know what the situation is in the township. They are white. Do you want us to have this house burnt down? Do you want to see these guys being killed? And she said, no, they won't be killed. They're doing God's duty. So that was reconciliation that started in the house, and it was practiced. I saw it, and I had to accept it.
7: She was introduced to the church in 1981. That's when I was born. And I remember when she told us how the missionaries came, and when they walked in, they saw this picture, and they asked about this man, which is my grandfather.
8: I looked up on the mantle. There was a picture of a man that was put in a place of honor. And so I asked her who the man was, and she very reverently said, "That's my husband, John," and he died. She never got over him dying. She just loved him. As any missionary would, I suggested that we look in the scriptures, and we talked about being baptized for the dead, and that she and John could be sealed in the temple together and be together in the eternities.
6: She must have been touched by the Spirit, and she felt it, and she nurtured the feeling that she had, and it just kept on growing.
4: Julia was soon baptized. It was a turning point in what had been a long spiritual journey. It was a turning point.

0: myself and grabbed her hand and said, come on, let's go to Soto Branch and get going. She was always teaching and training these early young members of the church in Africa to be the leaders of the church.
1: She would have kids every day, every single day, even on Sundays, and would go like, but it's just the Sabbath. And she'd say, yeah, it's the Sabbath, I'm teaching them the gospel.
2: She always told us she loved gardening, and how she related that to us as young men is growing up in an environment where people are very hard and difficult. She told us that, you know, we need to be soft in our hearts, just like this garden, to make sure that the gospel has a place in us and it stays.
3: You know, I never sensed any bitterness from her. I sensed somebody who was filled with hope for the future, a hope that the gospel will make a difference in the lives of the people, especially in Soweto.
4: Even though we're members of the church, the suspicion between races was always something not just there. But with Sister Julia Mavimbela, it was a complete different story. And looking back now, as an older man, and know what I know about the race relation in South Africa, that was a great lesson for me, to say that you must be able to welcome everybody.
5: Although the end of apartheid was still a decade away, Julia caught a glimpse of the harmony she had been working for in 1985. When she entered the Johannesburg Temple for the first time.
6: As I entered the temple, I found myself truly an equal amongst my brothers and sisters. There is no color in God's kingdom.
7: The strength of the gospel in Julia's life did amazing things for her. She said she wanted to be sold as a family in eternity.
8: When my mom was sealed to my dad, that was one of the greatest moments of her life. She was no longer on the bitter side, but looking forward that we as a family, all of us, should be together so that we can meet with my dad again. So the lamp was replaced by love.
6: The church is true, and I know Jesus Christ is the head of it, that he holds
9: the truth that can help the tensions that are existing in our countries and in our souls. It has changed me from being bitter to love other people. It has made me to understand we are all children of one, and that is our Heavenly Father.

Okay. So I'm Matt McBride. I'm going to be talking today about women of the global church, and who better really to talk on this topic than a white man from Salt Lake City. No, the irony is not lost on me. That's why I felt like it would be important. You may have wondered why I would start with this long, somewhat long video presentation. I felt like it was important to start off this morning by letting Julia and her family speak to you first. I've had the privilege of working on a couple of projects for the Church History Department over the past few years that have opened my eyes and my ears to the voices and the stories of women in the global church, Latter-day Saint women from various parts of the world. And I obviously can't speak for Julia and I can't speak for these other women, but what I can do is tell you how these women have spoken to me, and what they've taught me about the world that I live in, about the church, about the work that I do, about myself and my family. So I'd like to begin by introducing you briefly to these projects that I've had the blessing to work on, and share some of the stories that that our team has tried to tell. And then, along the way, point out some of the lessons that I've learned. The things that I've learned as I've listened to

the voices of Mormon women from Africa, from Europe, from Asia, from the Pacific, and from Latin America. So, first off, I want to call your attention to our little corner of the big sprawling jungle that is LDS.org, and that is history.lds.org. And it's on history.lds.org that you can find really all of the stories that I'll share with you today. Some of them are written up in stories. Some of them are videos that have been produced. There's one video series in particular that we're very proud of. And it's called Pioneers in Every Land. You can see some of the stories represented here. And that is the series in which the story of Julia and Mavimbela is told. And I would just say that these videos make hopefully as you've seen, a great starting point for a family home evening or for a lesson. I think they have some important uses. The second project that I'd call your attention to is a more recent project that we've begun to create global histories. These are short, about 8-page histories of the church in over 100 countries or regions of the world. And they are also available on history.lds.org. They have statistical overviews and chronologies, but the heart of each one really is a series of short stories about individuals, members of the church, both men and women, who are local to that area and who have made a difference in the presence of the church there. These stories are also available in the Gospel Library app, and I'll just take a minute here to introduce the church history section of the Gospel Library app, where you'll find a lot of the publications that you're going to hear about, not only from me, but I think from a couple of the other presenters today. If you scroll down past the scriptures and the manuals and toward the bottom of the Gospel Library app, you'll see a church history section, and it pulls up a screen that looks somewhat like this. And you can see in the top left there, Saints Volume 1, which you'll hear about more. You can see At the Pulpit and the Gospel Topics essays and a whole variety of different resources relating to the history of the church that our department has helped to prepare and publish. And then you can see there the global histories that I'm referring to. And when you click on that, you'd see a list of those histories and then be able to read the stories. And I'll hasten to point out, for those of you, I can see a few of you that are looking at the app already, not all of these histories have published yet. So we've just begun this effort, and the first few have published over the past few weeks, and more will be added every week and every month for the next little while. These are a great resource for someone who's called on a mission to a country to, you know, give them an opportunity to get to know the culture and the people in the church that they'll be serving, and they'd have a variety of other uses as well. So with that introduction to these projects that hopefully explain why I'm here and why we started with the video and what this is all about, I'm going to go ahead and talk you through a few of the stories that have made an impact on me. And there are a lot of women's stories in those global histories and in the series of videos. I can only highlight a few of them today, but I'd encourage you to read others. The first one is the story of Carmen O'Donnell in Guatemala. One evening in the fall of 1942, Carmen Galvez and her friends were playing table tennis at a club. "Hey, Carmen, come here. This gringo wants to meet you," a friend told her, pointing at John O'Donnell, who was a young American man who was working for the U.S. Department of Agriculture in Guatemala. "Well, why in the world should I have to go to the man? If he's a gentleman," she said in Spanish, thinking that he wouldn't understand, "he can come and meet me." O'Donnell surprised her by walking across the room and replying in perfect Spanish, where in the world have you been?" The two soon fell in love, but because John was Mormon rather than Catholic, Carmen's friends and family were opposed to their marriage. After overcoming their objections, John and Carmen were married in June of 1943, and the two hosted in their home the first missionaries to Guatemala.
Carmen wanted desperately to understand her husband's dedication to his faith. So she read the Book of Mormon, but she found it difficult to understand. "It doesn't mean anything to me," she complained to John, and he patiently asked her to continue to pray for understanding. One evening while he was away, Carmen prayed, and she felt surrounded by evil spirits who she said were laughing at her and mocking her. For some reason, she thought, "Satan is trying to destroy me in this." So she ran to the missionary's room, and she asked for their help. And the missionaries gave her a blessing that helped to calm her fears. Just a short while later, in November of 1948, Carmen O'Donnell became the first Guatemalan to be baptized and a member of the church. And a few days later, the first sister missionaries arrived in Guatemala. And these sisters were instrumental in helping Carmen become involved in the Relief Society. And then in December, she was called as the Relief Society President for the Guatemala City Relief Society. And as president, she began to put together and to compile simplified lessons about gospel principles that she could use to help teach new members of the Relief Society and to teach investigators and friends. And this was something that she did, because of her experience trying to understand this new religion so recently herself. In 1976, she and John were called, John to be the president of the Guatemala City Mission, and later they presided together over the Guatemala Quetzaltenango Mission. And in Quetzaltenango, they developed programs that would have an impact on the worldwide church. They proposed that, the now familiar three-hour meeting schedule, the consolidated schedule, to reduce the need for frequent travel for members that had to cover long distances each Sunday. They oversaw the construction of small, less expensive local meeting houses. And then notably, they developed a series of simplified Sunday school lessons that were designed for new members, and they were based on Carmen's earlier efforts as a Relief Society president. And these lessons actually ended up becoming the basis for the church's Gospel Principles Manual. So that's Carmen. Priscilla Sampson Davis. As a young woman, Priscilla attended an Anglican college in Mampong, Ghana. One day she had a dream in which she met Jesus while he was carrying the cross. His face and eyes were covered with blood and tears, and he asked for a handkerchief to wipe his face so he could see. "I will do that, my Lord," she promised. Priscilla and her husband, John Sampson Davis, were later among the first to be baptized when missionaries came to Ghana in 1978. And one Sunday morning in 1980, Priscilla was relaxing at home after church when she had another visionary experience. She saw herself in sacrament meeting, and she was approached by a figure in white who told her to look around and tell him what she saw. She noticed that many in the congregation had bowed heads and did not join in the singing. When he asked her why, she replied that they did not speak English. He asked if she'd be willing to help her brothers and sisters, quote, so that they too could join in singing praises to our Heavenly Father. Now, when this vision ended, she immediately took up paper and pencil and began to translate the hymn Redeemer of Israel into her native language of Fante. And she soon read an article in an Ensign magazine about how the Book of Mormon had been translated into another language recently, and she heard a voice whisper, "Couldn't you do that too?" And so she began work on her own early translation of the Book of Mormon and some other church materials into Fante. She said, "I always have an eraser with me because the Spirit is always teaching me." She felt that by translating hymns and scriptures so that the people of Ghana could see, as she put it, she was fulfilling her promise to give the Lord a handkerchief. Okay, Francisca Brodolova could hardly have foreseen the role that she would play in church history when a missionary knocked on her door in Vienna, Austria in 1913. She was baptized, and then within a year of her conversion, World War II engulfed the Austro-Hungarian Empire, and missionaries returned home. Many male members were called into military service, and this left Francisca and a few other sisters to meet on their own. It actually, though, turned out to be the most contact that Francisca would have with the church for many years.
Because after the war, her husband František was promised a post in the new government of Czechoslovakia. They moved to Prague, where Františka was the only member of the church in the country. František passed away a few years later, and Františka was left with two young daughters, Frances and Jane. She had to provide for them, raise them alone, and she kept the faith as a Latter-day Saint mother in isolation for more than 15 years. You can imagine how hard it would be to help her children appreciate her prior experience as a member of the church. She would say, I was raised in the church, and the church was our home. Františka wrote to church leaders asking the missionaries be assigned to Czechoslovakia, and they were reluctant at first because the last missionary in Prague some 40 years earlier had been banished from the city, first jailed and then banished from the city. But undeterred, she continued writing her letters and praying for missionaries to be a mission to be established. And finally, in 1929, Elder John Widso, the Quorum of the Twelve, arrived in Prague with a group of missionaries. And that evening, Františka joined the group, who climbed a hill near Karlstein Castle, where Elder Widso dedicated Czechoslovakia for the preaching of the gospel and formally organized the mission. Her 15 years of isolation were finally at an end. Few people can realize the joy we experience, she wrote. We had been praying for years for this day. And for nearly 6 months after that, the branch met in her home. She eventually assisted her daughters in translating the Book of Mormon into Czech, laying the foundation for the church in what is now the Czech Republic. Carol Gray was a housewife, a mother of seven, a Relief Society president in Sheffield, England. And she wept in 1992 as she watched the television news coverage of the civil war in the former Yugoslavia and the suffering of refugees displaced by the hostilities. She wanted to help. So she wrote a check, but she felt prompted to do more. As a Relief Society president, she put out a call for supplies, diapers, formula, sanitary supplies, clothing, blankets, food. She found a charity that could help deliver the goods. Little did she realize that this was only the beginning of a decade-long pursuit that took her on dozens of journeys deep into war-torn Bosnia to distribute the supplies. In the end, she helped deliver over 38 tons of aid. On one occasion, she drove one of 110 trucks in a large convoy deep into dangerous territory with one of her daughters. When the convoy would pull up to a refugee settlement or village, at first the people would be afraid to come out. But Carol's hugs brought trust and restored light to their eyes. The relief workers would unwrap the children's feet, blue with cold, and give them socks and shoes to keep them warm. And on one occasion, they found an old couple in a ruin of a dwelling, too afraid to answer the door. All of their children and grandchildren who lived in houses surrounding them had been killed. And as they opened the door a crack, Sister Gray said the only thing she knew how to say in their language, I love you. They wept and embraced her. What a wonderful challenge it is to take both the good and the bad things in life, Sister Gray said, and create something out of them that brings about the renewing power of hope. Okay, Rigmor Heiste. In 1963, Rigmor Heiste was a 43-year-old mother of three. She lived in a comfortable home. She was married to a well-known physician, and she began to meet with LDS missionaries. Her husband, influenced by the negative writings of a Norwegian theologian named Einar Moland, opposed her conversion, though he grudgingly agreed to her baptism. Unfortunately, her conversion caused additional stress on their already strained marriage, and they divorced 3 years later. Rigmor enrolled in college at that point and studied education. And during one class, the professor, Inge Lenning, asserted that Norwegians had freedom of religion. Rigmor disagreed. That applies only to members of the state church, she said. Just try and believe some other religion. After class, she recounted to the professor her experiences and explained the negative impact that the misinformation in Moland's book had had on her marriage. Her professor turned out to be a personal friend of Moland and arranged for her to meet him. Moland told her he could not understand how anyone could convert to Mormonism. Well, if I hadn't known any more about the church than you do, she replied, it would be the last thing I would have done. Where did you get the nonsense in your book? Moland explained that the information was gathered from sources in his university library. Rigmor countered that these sources were biased. She suggested that he could have found correct information simply
by contacting the mission president, whose office was less than 100 meters down the road from his. At the end of the meeting, Molon promised to correct the errors in the next edition of his book and to allow members of the church to review the changes. "I'd never felt the Spirit move me so much," Rigmore later recalled. In 1994, she served as the editor to a book entitled This We Believe, which is a collection of essays written by representatives of 37 faiths in Norway, discussing their religions on their own terms. Now, I don't have time to relate more stories like this in depth. We could talk about Jean Kirschbaum from the Netherlands, who organized cultural nights for the elderly in her city for over 20 years and led a project for an aid project for the people of Poland involving representatives from 17 different religions. We could talk about Evelyn Kleinert in France, who kept the church alive in Paris during World War II via a ministry of letters. Sune Ishida Nachi in Japan, who served as a second mother to missionaries for years and then later helped to preach to expatriate Japanese in Hawaii. Or Elsie Dharmaraju, whose faith was instrumental in opening portions of India for the preaching of the gospel. Even a woman named Teli'i, who welcomed Addison Pratt and the other missionaries who were the first to arrive in Tubuai in the Austral Islands, and who converted, taught hymns to new members of the church, and administered healing blessings to the sick and afflicted. These are just a few of many of the stories, and I hope that you'll take time to read more of these stories and incorporate them into your work, to your family devotion, and your teaching. Now, if I could just take a moment and reflect with you on some of the things that I've learned as we, as a team, have researched these stories, interviewed these women, and come to appreciate their lives and their faith. The first is just the an awareness of the biases and the blind spots that we often have. People are biased. Their biases are persisted through cultures and the products of those cultures, including historical archives. Those biases most often privilege the accounts of men. And if North Americans, particularly in a church context, and those in positions of institutional power. And it takes work to write history that doesn't reflect this bias. My colleague James Goldberg often uses the metaphor of gravity. He reminds us that sources have gravity that will pull us in a certain direction unless we resist the pull. And sometimes this requires new research. Sometimes it's as simple as deciding to recast an episode from a different point of view. So, for example, Carmen O'Donnell's story, as I told it to you today, is actually derived almost entirely from the autobiography of her husband, John. But with a little bit of additional research and just kind of that shift in perspective, we were able to foreground Carmen's experience, and you get a different kind of story as a result. The second is, I've kind of just used these little two-word pairs to describe what I've learned, private and public. We've long had a habit of celebrating the public contributions of men and the private or domestic contributions of women. Jean Kirschbaum's community organizing, Rigmor Heistu's book on religions in Norway, and Carol Gray's daring humanitarian trips demand that we celebrate also the public contributions of LDS women. And to paraphrase Joseph Smith, a woman filled with the love of God is not content with blessing her family alone, but ranges through the whole world anxious to bless the whole human race. Inside and outside, Julia Mavimbela's activism in South Africa that you saw in the video, it leads me to think more carefully about the us versus the world dichotomy that it is so easy to embrace and that often leads us to discount the tremendous good that comes to the church and its members through the actions of other people of goodwill. There's undoubtedly evil in the world, but I think of Joel's prophecy, reiterated by Moroni to Joseph Smith, that the Lord will pour out his Spirit on all flesh in the last days. The prophets undoubtedly decry the evil in the world. Sometimes, though, we neglect to see how they also embrace the good that's out there. There's much truth and good in the world that comes to us from outside the church, outside of church channels. And when we hear Julia's story, we want to be able to claim her goodness somehow for the church, and yet she was fighting injustice and healing youth in Soweto for years before she encountered the missionaries.
So her story helps me to see the church differently, to see it as a beacon that can attract people like Julia, other people of goodwill to work together. Institution and individual. We routinely undervalue the power of individuals as compared to the power of institutions. The stories of Carol Gray, Julia Mavimbela urge us not to wait for a program to tell us to do good, but to do many things of our own free will and to bring to pass much righteousness as agents. The stories of Francisca Brodilova and Evelyn Kleiner show us how the faith of one Relief Society president or one faithful mother can sustain families and branches even when they're isolated from the organized church geographically or by war. They help us appreciate all the more the communion we enjoy in our wards and branches. Top down and bottom up, we emphasize, and rightly so, the priority of revelation through prophets flowing from the head down through the body. But even the revelations given to Joseph Smith didn't come in a vacuum. And the stories of Carmen O'Donnell and others remind us that revelation comes to all of us. Sometimes the Lord uses humble vessels. Carmen didn't agitate for simplified instruction in the church. She just went to work using the light that the Lord gave her, and that light eventually became the spark for a new initiative. She reassures us of the wisdom of the church's emphasis on councils and the importance of humility in Christ-like leadership. Charisma and structure. These women are a constant reminder of the more radical spirituality of the early Latter-day Saints. The visionary experiences of Teli'i and Priscilla Sampson Davis and Carmen O'Donnell force those of us who live in a skeptical world, who have come to rely on routines and structures, even those of the church and certainly of our culture, that there's something more. Dreams, visions, other miracles are sought for and experienced. An awareness of this, flowing back from periphery to center, can have a revitalizing effect on our faith, just as resources and experience have historically flowed outward from the center here. Finally, to borrow an analogy from mission studies, I want to talk for a second about the idea of the kernel and the husk, the idea that there's a transcendent, transcultural core to the message of the gospel, but that it's always carried by and nurtured in a husk of culture. The stories of these women impress this concept on my mind constantly. And even though this kernel husk metaphor is often contested as a model for understanding transculturation, I think it's helpful because it forces us to think more critically about what is essential or universal and which of our beliefs and practices may be contingent or ephemeral. A greater awareness of these stories might help us realize that our own faith as individuals sometimes becomes captive to other philosophies. Or it might make us blush at some of the awkward ways we attempt to translate and recontextualize the gospel for people whose cultural backgrounds are so different from our own. So in conclusion, let me just say how much I respect the women whose stories I have shared today. They've done remarkable things in their families, their wards, and their communities while working against obstacles I can't fully understand and appreciate because of my privileged circumstances. So I hope you'll accept the challenge to read more of their stories and let the women of the Global Church speak to you and through you to those you teach and influence. Thank you.

0: failed to announce. Today's going to kind of a rough day starting off for me, and I'll tell you about it later. But the if you have questions, do you have questions for Matt? If you do, we have cards you can write them on. Anybody have any questions? Right here. Right, Tom, if you could. And you can come forward as well with Matt's stuff. Come on. Come on. Come on forward. Yes, you. Yes. Come on forward. While we're waiting for questions, we want to offer Matt our speaker's gift, which is a lovely brownie, which is yummy, and a gift certificate. It's a very heavy brownie. It is. So we have a question coming up. I apologize for being slow on the question stuff. Yep, it's right there. Tom's right behind you, and you can pass it forward. Tom, question right here.
1: This is a great question. Will your focus include minority communities inside the U.S. and Canada? Absolutely. I know that's a short answer. We're still in the middle of working on these projects, and we fully intend to... When we say the global church, we don't mean everywhere except for here. And I think we fully intend to address and hopefully tell the stories of people from the U.S. and Canada, both members of minority communities in those countries and others as well. So, let's see. Okay. Would you cite the quote from Joseph Smith about a woman with faith? That was a paraphrase of Joseph Smith. You may have, I should have been very clear about that. That wasn't meant to be, you know, it's a sleight of hand. But Joseph Smith said that a man filled with the love of God is not content to bless his family alone. And I paraphrased it to say a woman. I felt like that helped make that point. And if you're hoping for a citation, what I would do is go to the Joseph Smith Papers website. I am a good history department soldier. No, the Joseph Smith Papers website really is going to be the best place to find all anything about Joseph. Are the global histories available also on LDS.org in addition to the Gospel Library? It's very soon. If I was hoping that the landing page on history.lds.org would have launched today. It may. It may still launch today. I have my fingers crossed. So there will be kind of a portal to be able to get to them. They are published online, but having that nice front door that gets you to them is the one piece that's currently missing, and that should arrive, if not today, later this week. Will these stories ever be published in book form? Well, we've thought a little bit about this, too. I can't make any commitment on that yet today. I think I'd love to see those stories compiled and put together in that way. Right now, they're designed as digital-only content. We felt like that was the most economical and the easiest way to deliver them to the membership of the church. They'll be translated, I should add, into Spanish, Portuguese, and then to the language of each of the countries or regions that we ride on. So let's see here. Any histories about converts in Bangladesh? I don't have any for you today. That is currently on our list, and we're just kind of working through these. As you can imagine, it's a little bit of a daunting task for a group of generalists, really. Each of us has our specialty, but when it comes to trying to work out how you complete a project that involves, you know, writing about the history of the church in 100 different places, you know, all of us are generalists, and so we're just kind of working through them a few at a time and also consulting with subject matter experts and specialists in each field for their input and their review, and Bangladesh will have its day. Let's see. Should I just go ahead and finish these up? Many years ago in Relief Society, the Sisters of the Church were privileged in our study curriculum to learn about sisters in other cultures. How can we get this back into our curriculum for Relief Society? It would bless many lives. Well, hopefully somebody more powerful than me is listening to that. I love this idea. And the only thing I could suggest is that we've got a lay ministry and we have a room full of people here, all who probably hold callings in your wards. Many of us teach. Take the opportunity to do what James, my colleague, suggested that I shared with you, to work against the gravity that exists. Because the sources, not only in the archive, but even some of the sources that we publish and put out there in this more finished state, they all have a gravity and tend to exhibit some of these biases. And it does take a little bit of work, not only as historians who write or archivists who collect, but as teachers who share the gospel with their classes, whether in Young Women's or Relief Society. I would say work against that gravity. Look for the stories, and hopefully you'll find that these resources that we are publishing in the church history section of the app can be something helpful to you. They are church publications, and I think I'm safe in saying that they're fair game for anybody who's preparing a lesson or wanting to teach a gospel principle. Try to illustrate them with these stories. That's probably the best advice I could have now. Okay, thank you. Great. I, as a man, feel so unworthy when I see the amazing, meek, and humble things that women do in our lives and for God. What can we do better as men? Oh, my goodness. It's no doubt a sincere question. We all feel I don't have a good answer to it. Probably just we can do everything better. We can do everything better. One thing though that that this experience has taught me to do better as a man and as a husband is to just be constantly aware and then consequently amazed at the good that my wife does, not only in our family but with the students that she teaches. That's a hard question. The apps and pages on history.lds.org are great tools in building faith through accurate information, but not well known. How can public affairs help raise awareness of what is available on a global level? Is this a question coming from someone who works in public affairs? If so, we could talk afterward. I don't know, maybe this is just an opportunity to conclude with a call for everyone to just be more aware and to actually do that work that I've been talking about to kind of cut against that grain and that gravity and that bias that's there. Not only specifically relating to women's stories, but really relating to all of the stories that are out there that are church history stories, but that they're happening elsewhere. We tend to focus a lot on Joseph Smith, and rightly so, and to lavish a lot of attention on that early church history. And sometimes even to devote a lot of our time trying to answer specific controversies or questions. One of the things that this has helped me to see is that when you do that, sometimes that prevents you from treating these other stories with the dignity that they deserve. I'm trying to think of a good example. Well, yeah, maybe one example might, and this isn't a woman of the global church, but it is a woman who has been on my mind and the mind of some of my team members lately. Her name's Fanny Alger. And when I say that name, I know what popped into your head. There's only one thing that popped into your head, and that's polygamy and Joseph Smith. But one of the things that these projects have helped me to do is see that I need to look at Fanny as a person, as a woman, who had a life that went beyond just that one perhaps controversial moment in the mid-1830s in Kirtland. And she has an interesting story and deserves to be understood and respected on her own terms as a person and a woman of faith. There are probably other examples, but hopefully that gives you something to think about along those lines. So thank you very much. Mm-hmm.
2: 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We hope you enjoy this presentation.
3: Joshua Johansson, he's an outspoken advocate for Mormons with same-gender attraction. His life experiences have been featured in the Mercury Times and were published in the book Gay Mormons, Latter-day Saint Experiences of Same-Gender Attraction. He has been involved in several groups dealing with same-gender attraction, including Evergreen, Exodus, People Can Change, and most heavily in North Star, where he has contributed a significant amount of website content. He got his start in apologetics through writing and editing Wikipedia articles

0: and becoming involved with FAIR in 2009. He has written extensively on the FAIR Wiki about homosexuality and has recently finished working on an 8-segment podcast series dealing with issues surrounding Mormonism and homosexuality. It's an exceptional podcast series. It's on the FAIR blog. You can find it there. He was actively involved with Proposition 8 while living in the Bay Area. He received his MA from the University of Washington in Computational Linguistics. Joshua lives in San Diego with his beautiful wife and son. He currently serves as a ward choir director. His presentation is Navigating the Labyrinth Surrounding Homosexual Desires. With that, we'll turn the time over to Joshua.
1: There is a minefield surrounding homosexuality that is becoming increasingly dangerous to navigate. More and more, it seems the two sides are talking past each other. I chose the title Navigating the Labyrinth Surrounding Homosexual Desire because I think understanding the difference between having same-sex attraction and having homosexual desires is key to understanding how to navigate this labyrinth. My time is short, so I will focus on male homosexuality, so I apologize for that. Female homosexuality is an important topic and deserves to be covered by someone who knows more about it. So let me start by introducing myself. My name's Joshua Johansson, and I have same-sex attraction, also known as SSA. I was never attracted to girls until Alyssa came into my life. We met at a salsa dance outside the Oakland Temple. And hit it off immediately. The more we got to know each other, the more we fell in love. Then I started wanting to kiss her. I started wanting to do more. I had never had those feelings for a woman before, and she remains the only woman to whom I am sexually attracted. We got married in the Oakland Temple and have enjoyed an incredibly happy and sexually fulfilling relationship ever since. I am very lucky to have her. Not only is Alyssa incredibly beautiful, but she's also brilliant. She got her PhD in chemical engineering from Berkeley. She has several publications and has won several awards. From all aspects, she had a bright future in the biotech industry until she got tangled up with another boy. Our son Isaac was born in January of this year. And Alyssa became conflicted between her desires to pursue her career and her desires to be a mom. People often spoke of being just a mom as if that wasn't as great of a career as being a chemical engineer. And too often these comments came from other women. Alyssa has been thankful for the feminist movement that has enabled her to go to college and have a successful career. But at the same time, she's worried that many people have debased the most feminine of roles, being a mom. It also frustrates her that just because she's a woman, people assume she's against things or she supports things like abortion. I see many parallels between the way my wife views the feminist movement and how I view the gay rights movement. I, too, am very grateful to the gay rights movement. I don't have to worry about getting kicked out of my house or losing my job just because I have SSA or because I walk or talk a little effeminately. I am protected. But at the same time, there are a lot of political movements that they like to assign to me just because I'm gay that I don't agree with. And I've worried that often they've debased what I want to do with my life, my role as a husband and a father, and have made it more difficult for me to pursue the family that I want to pursue. The gay rights movement no more represents me just because I'm gay than the feminist movement represents my wife just because she is female. So to really understand the question, what does it mean to be gay? And that, my dear Watson, is not quite so elementary. This is a scene from the series Sherlock.
2: Hi. So you're Sherlock Holmes. Well, he's telling me all about you. Are you on one of your cases?
3: Jim works in IT upstairs. That's how we met. Office romance.
4: Gay. Okay.
3: Sorry, what?
4: Nothing. Hey.
2: Hey. Sorry. Well, I'd better be off. I'll see you at the Fox. About 6-ish?
3: Yeah.
2: Bye.
3: Bye.
2: It was nice to meet you.
4: You too.
3: What do you mean, gay? We're together.
5: And domestic bliss must suit you, Molly. You've put on 3 pounds since I last saw you.
3: 2.5.
4: Mm, 3.
2: Sherlock.
3: He's not gay. Why do you have to spoil? He's not.
5: With that level of personal grooming?
2: Because he puts a bit of product in his hair. I put product in my hair.
5: Wash your hair. There's a difference. No, tinted eyelashes, clear signs of touring cream around the frown lines, those tired, clubber's eyes.
4: Then there's his underwear.
3: Underwear.
4: Visible above the waistline, very visible, very particular brand. That plus the extremely suggestive fact that he just left his number under this dish here, and I'd say you better break it off now and save yourself the pain.
1: So Holmes deduced that the boyfriend, Jim, was gay from the way he conducted himself. It didn't even seem to matter to him how he identified or even the fact that he was dating a woman. For Sherlock, being gay was something intrinsic, a core attribute that affected everything a person does, from the way he carried himself to the sexual choices and the types of relationships that he could find fulfilling. He even goes so far to say that Jim can't be a good boyfriend just because he's gay. Not only is this discriminatory, it is fundamentally flawed. We make our own sexual choices. Now, they are not predetermined by birth, but this view seems very prevalent in society. As humans, we have a nasty habit of putting people into boxes. Once most people know that a person has this attribute that they call gay, they assume that this person will want a same-sex relationship. I hope to prove that a person with SSA can find fulfillment living the gospel, either through celibacy or marriage. Edward Lawman conducted one of the most comprehensive studies on sexuality in the United States. This chart breaks the adult males of SSA into two groups, those who have had gay sex and those who have not. His team was surprised to find that most men with SSA have never acted on it. So how can this be, when the only time we ever hear about gay people is in reference to same-sex relationships? If we include identity in this chart, we find that most people who identify as gay also have had gay sex. Only a tiny fraction of those who identify as gay have never had gay sex. The silent majority do not identify as gay and have never had gay sex. Usually, when a person comes out as gay, they are simultaneously stating their desire to want to enter into a same-sex relationship. This may be one reason why our church leaders advise us against labeling ourselves as gay. Too often, laws and policies focus on this vocal minority and ignore the silent majority. So the term homosexuality, this incorporates the whole chart. So it's not just behavior, but it's behavior, identity, attractions, the whole nine yards. According to the dictionary, homosexuality could refer to sexual orientation or to just behaviors. I think most of the communication around this issue comes from confusing these two definitions. Do people choose to be gay? Well, it depends what you mean. We may not choose our attractions, but we do choose our behaviors. For example, many people fault President Kimball for saying homosexuality can be changed. Understanding that homosexuality has multiple meanings, we can look at the context and determine he was referring to homosexual behavior can be changed. Take this quote, for example, about homosexuality. If one has such desires and tendencies, he overcomes them the same as if he had the urge towards petting or fornication or adultery. The Lord condemns and forbids this practice with a vigor equal to his condemnation of adultery and other such sex acts. So he refers to homosexuality both as a practice and as a sex act, not as an attraction. It becomes more obvious when we look at the pattern he suggests to overcome homosexuality. He suggests the same method as overcoming the urge towards fornication. straight men do not overcome the urge towards fornication by becoming gay. So why would we think a gay person would have, the only way a gay person can overcome the urge towards the practice of homosexuality is by becoming straight? Straight men overcome through the atonement of Jesus Christ. And this is the method that Kimball suggests. According to this quote, a celibate person might still need to repent if they have the desires towards the practice of homosexuality. There's a difference between having SSA and desiring gay sex. And this difference lies at the heart of the labyrinth. Our desires are what we want to do with our life, and that's up to us. As members of the church, we seek to align our will to God's. That doesn't mean we're free from temptation. Most people have sexual temptations. To me, sexual orientation is the direction temptations come from. I am not tempted by females. I am tempted by males. Therefore, I have SSA. However, desire is different. My desire is to be faithful to my wife and son. Elder Maxwell taught, the submission of one's will is really the only uniquely personal thing we have to place on God's altar. My will is mine and mine alone to give, and I decide where I give it. It was not predetermined by birth. The scriptures are filled with stories of people who have turned their will over to God. I am the captain of my soul, and no study on genetics, Supreme Court rulings, or media sound bites can take that away from me. I am here to act and not be acted upon. I think it's easy to confuse. Most people would assume gay people want gay sex. It sounds right, but it isn't. One analogy I use is the difference between having a sweet tooth and wanting to live a healthy lifestyle. So I have a confession. I really like apple pie, especially the way my wife makes it. I think it tastes better than even broccoli, if you can imagine that. It's weird. At the same time, if I found that all I do all day long is eat sweets, I don't feel good. And therefore, I decided I want to eat healthy. I eat foods other than sweets, even though I like the taste of sweets better. I have the attraction to sweets, but the desire to eat healthy. I choose my foods based on my desires, not my attractions. I don't need to think broccoli tastes better than apple pie in order to choose broccoli. So why do people have the temptations they do? People argue whether it's nature or nurture. I don't see what difference it makes. The church doesn't have a position on it, science doesn't have a position on it, and neither do I. The point is we do not choose our attractions. It would be like trying to debate, why do you like apple pie? I don't know. I just think it tastes good. Some people have said their orientation have changed, and others say they've tried and it hasn't worked. Who am I to argue? In the end, it doesn't matter. The focus should be on living the law of chastity. We can all cultivate a desire to live the law of chastity, even if our body naturally wants something else. Overcoming the natural man is center to the gospel of Christ. We believe we are all sinners and by ourselves are incapable of rising above the nature of flesh. If we submit ourselves to God, He can save us from ourselves. Through the atonement, we can find the peace that only the gospel brings. So there are those who think it's oppressive to talk about changing desires. They believe we should be able to be saved where we are by remaining where we are at. The problem is many of us feel like we're drowning where we're at. We want Christ to lift us up. It's not like straight people can be saved where they're at, so why would gay people be able to be saved where they're at? People have a hard time understanding why straight people want to live the law of chastity, so it's no wonder they have a hard time understanding why people with SSA would want to live it as well. They assume that whenever someone asks them to overcome that urge, they're being oppressive. They don't understand that teaching the commandments of God is a very, very loving thing to do. Consider the reaction to the October 2010 General Conference address by Elder Packer. He says, We must understand that any persuasion to enter into any relationship that is not in harmony with the principles of the gospel must be wrong. Some suppose that they were preset and cannot overcome what they feel are inborn temptations towards the impure and unnatural. Not so. So at first glance, persuasion to enter into a same-sex relationship and temptation towards the impure sounds like it includes same-sex attraction. But I have SSA, and I have not been persuaded to enter into a same-sex relationship. To introduce this point, Packer used the example of a man viewing pornography, which is also impure and unnatural. Was he persuaded to view pornography just because he had opposite-sex attraction? To overcome his temptation towards view pornography, did he need to get rid of any attraction to the opposite sex? Of course not. Is the desire to view pornography that needs to change, and is the desire to enter into a same-sex relationship that we need to change, not same-sex attraction. In previous statements, Packer had made it clear that simply having SSA is not a sin. Why would he change now? This is what Kimball taught, and this is what the church teaches now. There has not been a major change in doctrine, like some people suggest. Christ may not remove the temptation, but he gives us power to control our thoughts and behaviors. However, many people think all you need to be persuaded to enter into a same-sex relationship is just have SSA. They heard this talk and thought he was asking people to change their sexual orientation rather than just change their desires. Many faithful Latter-day Saints have overcome their desire for same-sex relationships. In every word of the church, LDS Family Services estimates that there are 4 or 5 members with SSA, and about half have a temple marriage and kids. Many are converts. Now, there is a reason we have chosen to be a part of the church. We have made the same covenants and to turn our lives over to Christ as everyone else. We are here because we have a testimony of the gospel of Jesus Christ. Many people like to pit us against the church. When talking about gays in the church, the media often interviews gay people who have left the church or straight people who have friends who have left the church. These people attempt to speak for us, but they do not understand us. Faithful members of the church with SSA are rarely interviewed to speak on the issues that we actually face. This paints a very unrealistic picture. It makes it seem that gay people would be happy if only the church would expand its doctrine to include same-sex relationships. It ignores those of us who love and depend on the church's teachings on same-sex relationships. There are plenty of places I could go if I wanted to be told I should just give in to my lusts and be who I am, that that's who I am. But I want a church that helps me overcome my lusts. I want a church led by modern revelation, not every wind of doctrine. We don't connect with the gay ideology. It leaves us feeling even more isolated and misunderstood. When other people speak for us, members get the wrong impression. Some become defensive and immediately have a negative reaction when anything about homosexuality comes up, and many have been unchristlike. Others are misled to think the only way to help us is to oppose the law of chastity, which in turn hurts their testimony. Most are so confused, they end up doing nothing, and no one offers the help that we need. We need help. We need people who understand our issues and are willing to bring us in, mourn with us, and provide us with the support we need to overcome the natural man. Now, for part of the reason we are misunderstood is because, for the most part, we are hidden. For a long time, we have been able to go on quietly living the law of chastity. However, the culture surrounding this issue has become very toxic, and misconceptions around this issue abound and have become accepted as truth, which has prompted many of us to speak out. Far from the suicidal, closeted, and depressed, the new image of the faithful Latter-day Saint with SSA is happy and confident. For example, LDS Living just featured Ty Mansfield, a man with SSA, and his family. Another man with SSA, Josh Weed, and his family, have made the news for their blog post. Desert Book carries several books containing faith-promoting stories of people with SSA.

relationships so we can have the peace that only the gospel brings. Now, marriage seems like an odd choice for someone with SSA. It's important to be sexually attracted to your spouse. I don't know how to explain it, but many men with SSA are actually sexually attracted to their spouse. I sure am. My personal opinion is that there are two different types of attractions, one based off initial impressions, and another develops after getting to know a person better. I have only ever been initially attracted to men. I have never been initially attracted to women. When I met my wife, I was not initially attracted to her. But I has developed over time. I think there are many straight people who were not sexually attracted to their spouse the first time they met, but they fell in love afterwards. But that's just my theory. I don't know the actual reasons why men with SSA fall in love with people of the opposite sex and get married, but the fact is that we do. And you also have to remember that SSA includes everyone with SSA, and which includes bisexuals. So using data from a study referenced earlier by Lawman, there are an estimated 2 million men with SSA who are married to women in the United States. Unfortunately, the data also shows that 29% of these men had gay sex in the previous year. This isn't a good thing. It needs to be addressed, but it still shows that the majority of us are faithful. However, with some very public scandals in movies like Brokeback Mountain, this minority of marriages is what gets the attention. Being faithful to your wife rarely makes national headlines. So critics argue gay men need gay sex and cannot be faithful to women, but can only be faithful to another man. Well, let's look at those statistics. While many men, gay men have gay sex, very few actually settle down and commit to a partner. The U.S. Census found that there are approximately 600,000 men in committed same-sex relationships. And what about fidelity? The Gay Couple Survey conducted by the San Francisco State University found that at least one partner in 55% of committed male same-sex couples said they had an open relationship. This shows there are same-sex couples who are faithful and committed to a member of the same sex, but there are a lot more people, men with SSA, who are committed and faithful to women. I think that we as men need women to be complete, and that women bring a balance to the relationship that simply cannot be found with another man. So what's the divorce rate for people with SSA? It's difficult to get exact numbers, and Lawman's study, in fact, did not show a significant difference between married men with SSA and divorced men with SSA. On the other hand, The Other Side of the Closet by Buxton said that 85% of marriages with an SSA husband dissolve a few years after the husband comes out, which equates to approximately 1.7 times the national average. This study did not include marriages like mine, where I came out before I was married. Finding out that your husband is gay after you are already married is traumatic and is very hard on a marriage. In fact, 66% of these couples decided to get a divorce without even trying to make things work when the husband came out. Of the couples who recommitted after the husband came out, the divorce rate was around 50%, which is right at the national average and is much closer to Lawman's numbers. The key is to be part of the second group, not the first group. This shows if we follow Elder Oak's counsel to disclose our same-sex attraction before marriage, we can avoid much of the problem of divorce. A separate study by Kays confirmed that open and honest communication led to higher rates of stability and satisfaction in these marriages, and that some of the couples, quote, report having a highly satisfying and stable relationship similar to that of heterosexual marriages. So how does men in same-sex couples fare? A study on same-sex marriage in Sweden found that male same-sex couples divorced at 1.5 times Sweden's national average. So it seems getting married to a man doesn't help very much if you want to avoid divorce. Critics also argue that the only reason men with SSA get married to women is out of pressure or to try to appear to be straight. A study done by the Sexual Identity

0: Institute showed that most men with SSA got married because they loved their spouse and they wanted to have a family. Most said they were not doing it out of pressure or to hide SSA. There's still this minority that get married, the small bar, that gets married for the wrong reason, and that should really be addressed. And these are the people that often end up in messy divorces. We need to do more work to make sure this doesn't happen. We need to stop pressuring gay men to get married. In 1992, the LDS Church sent a letter to leaders warning that, quote, encouraging members to cultivate heterosexual feelings as a way to resolve homosexual problems generally leads to frustration and discouragement. However, some people have reported that once they are freed from homosexual problems, heterosexual feelings have gradually emerged. Marriage is possible for some people with SSA, but not everyone. Before I met Alyssa, I was faced with a very real possibility that I would spend a lifetime alone. It was not a fun place to be, but I was willing to do it to find the peace that only the gospel could bring. When we turn our lives only to Christ, over to Christ, He sets the terms, not us. We need to be willing to accept celibacy if that is what He has in store for us. Critics often like to paint celibate gay people as unhealthy and suicidal. Suicide rates of gay people are in fact higher than other segments of the population. But what effect does celibacy have on these rates? Wikstrom did a study on the risk factors contributing to suicide attempt rates among Norwegian youth with SSA. There were factors that affected everyone with SSA, such as social support and peer relationships. However, when he just looked at attraction and behavior, he found that only homosexual behavior was predictive of a higher suicide rate, not just the attraction alone. Having gay sex at an earlier age and having more same-sex partners also contributed to the suicide rates. Now, everyone needs support, but it seems, including teenagers who want to be celibate, but it seems not having gay sex is actually a great way to prevent suicide. The other accusation is that it's unhealthy to suppress same-sex attractions. Dr. Glassgold, who oversaw a task force investigating the effects of rejecting a gay identity, said there was no clear evidence of harm, and some people seem to be content with that path. Now, this isn't like a glowing recommendation from the APA, but saying there's no clear evidence of harm when they looked for it really says something. And I disagree with many of the APA's positions, but when we really look at their stance, it isn't as far off from the church's position as most people believe. Now, on the other hand, the Center for Disease Control reveals a slew of medical problems that disproportionately affects men who have sex with men. They cited a study of 21 major U.S. cities that concluded that 19% of men who had sex with men were infected with the HIV virus. And the problem is actually getting worse. Between 2006 and 2009, the HIV infection rate increased 34% among men who had sex with men ages 13 to 29. Every year, 7,000 men who have sex with men die from AIDS. They are also at increased risk for other STDs such as syphilis, hepatitis A and B, and anal cancer. But part of the problem is that most government programs focus on safe sex since they assume celibacy is unrealistic. No government program focuses on helping people leave the gay lifestyle who want to. Males who are struggling do not understand if they choose safe gay sex, they are still at an increased risk. Condoms are never 100% effective, but anal sex is even more dangerous because condoms were designed for vaginal sex, and they have a much higher risk of tearing. Even if condoms are effective, there are STDs like syphilis, which can spread through contact with areas not covered by a condom, which can in turn transmit the HIV virus. STDs also spread more quickly when people switch roles. I think it's more loving and more pro-gay to talk about these issues so people, especially teenagers who are very vulnerable and most likely not practicing safe sex, can make informed decisions, but many view it as homophobic to even suggest that gay people can be celibate. Now, there are support groups that offer support for people with SSA. There's Evergreen and North Star, which are specifically for Mormons, but there are also many other groups, such as Exodus, People Can Change, and so on, that people can turn to. Critics assume these groups are anti-gay because they teach against gay sex. They worry about being pressured into it, so they try to protect us from choosing these groups for ourselves. One of these groups, People Can Change, interviewed their participants to see why they are seeking help. The results showed that the most common reported reason is spirituality, followed by a desire to either keep the family they already have, not such a horrible desire, or to have a family of their own. At the bottom of the list was outside pressure, shame, or fear of disease. So they're still there, but they were not as prevalent as people make it seem to be. Most of the participants said they did feel pressure to enter into therapy, but that wasn't the reason why they went in. And the majority also said they felt pressure to have gay sex and live that type of life. So most people don't understand that this pressure actually comes from both sides, that both sides of us are pressuring to make one choice or the other. And I think it would be odd that people would assume that I chose this path to avoid pressure, because this is not a pressure-free path. Due to intense controversy, the American Psychological Association commissioned a task force to study the effects of efforts to change sexual orientation. They could not find enough evidence whether or not efforts could change sexual orientation, but they did find that these efforts could help change values, behaviors, and identity. In other words, SSA may never go away, but we can still live the law of chastity. They refer to groups like Exodus as a refuge and said that Exodus helps us deal with marginalization and isolation caused by rejection from both gay groups and conservative churches. While there are people who reported being cured, there are also people who reported being harmed. Many of them felt that the counselor was trying to pressure them into changing. While the APA could not find causal evidence that therapy causes any harm, they recommended against this therapy aimed directly at changing sexual orientation because it could potentially be harmful. This is similar to what the church told leaders, that trying to cultivate heterosexual feelings leads to frustration and discouragement. At the same time, many people also reported that gay affirmative therapy was harmful. They felt the counselor was trying to force them to accept the gay identity. To respond to these concerns, the task force recommended that counselors should not try to impose a specific outcome on a client, but they should help a client come to their own informed decision. Depending on the client, they could work towards a gay identity or a straight identity. It would be just as wrong for a counselor to tell a client to accept a gay identity as for them to tell them to reject it. Psychologists usually don't try to project their personal beliefs onto a client. But this is not the message that gets out. Most people believe that the APA would oppose counselors helping their clients develop a straight identity if that's what they want, not recommend it. This goes back to not understanding the difference between attractions and desires. People repeat what they think they hear, but fail to grasp the nuances. So this is what happens. The APA will report things like attractions are resistant to change. Then the media reports gays can't become straight. Then people hear that and they think gay people can't choose their behavior. They then base their policies and laws on the understanding that people do not have a choice over their behavior. For example, the Supreme Court case surrounding same-sex marriage will often argue that no one chooses to be gay. That sounds reasonable, but then they expand it to argue that since it's innate, They will choose someone of the same sex as a life partner, and nothing will affect whether they want a same-sex partner or not. While they focused on extending rights to same-sex couples, they also made derogatory remarks against opposite-sex marriages. They argued that these marriages are not only unfulfilling for some with SSA, but unrealistic. They also argued that same-sex relationships is the only way in which gay people can find their, what they termed, our true identity. As far as I can tell, they only consulted same-sex couples to make this conclusion and did not include people with SSA in opposite-sex marriages. It seems odd to make such a sweeping conclusion from very limited anecdotal evidence. While same-sex couples welcome this conclusion that everyone with SSA will want a same-sex relationship, it has negative consequences for those of us who don't. It perpetuates negative stereotypes that serve to marginalize us and increase isolation. Constantly hearing that our marriage is unrealistic and goes against our true identity may cause some people to second-guess the feasibility of their marriage, which may lead to higher divorce rates. Worse yet, it sets a dangerous legal precedent that justify groups that wish to separate us from our support. It limits our agency. After all, why would it be helpful to support someone to go against their true identity? For example, it used to be that a student with SSA at Hastings College could find social support by joining a club. A gay club would support them if they desired to have gay sex, or the Christian Legal Society would support them if they wanted to live the law of chastity. However, since the college thought the law of chastity was discriminatory against gay people, they banned the Christian club. When the club argued they were not rejecting people with SSA, the Supreme Court stated, quote, they declined to distinguish between status and conduct. Now students with SSA can only be supported in having gay sex. It used to be it was easy to access support with your iPad. iPad users with SSA could find groups supportive of gay sex, or with an app from Exodus, they could be linked in with a community that supported them in their resolve to avoid gay sex. However, gay rights groups argued it was dangerous to gay youth and petitioned Apple to remove the app. Now remember, the APA could find no evidence that Exodus caused any harm. Exodus helps teens be celibate. And I find it incredibly ironic that now the gay rights groups are worried about us recruiting their youth to be celibate. Does Apple think celibacy is dangerous for teens? The APA found support groups like Exodus reduced minority stress, which helps prevent suicide. So why would Apple want to separate teens from their support? Nevertheless, Apple removed the app from its store. We can no longer find support on our iPad. Currently, if a teenager in California wants to stop having gay sex, he could work with a counselor to either just accept that that's the way he is, or to change his behavior. However, a new bill, Senate Bill 1172, would make it illegal for a counselor to help a gay teenager change his behavior. This bill quotes the APA's recommendations against changing attractions, but then subtly changes the definition to, quote, include efforts to change behaviors. Since the APA recommends the counselor helps the client reach his own goals, including changing his behaviors, it would make it illegal for counselors to follow the APA's recommendation. Since most people don't recognize the difference between changing attractions and behaviors, they miss the subtle change. Something is seriously backwards in this country when we try to protect children from celibacy. The gay rights movement used to argue that consenting adults should be free to have whatever sexual relationships they want. That is no longer the case. My wife and I are consenting adults, but they do not respect our choices. They didn't respect my choice when I was celibate either. This is a different message than anything goes. Now they think our lifestyle is dangerous. It is getting harder and harder for people with SSA to find the support we need to live the law of chastity. What we want is no longer discussed. Those who support us are often painted as anti-gay. Even the law is making it more difficult for us to get support. Now, I don't think this is actually intentional. I think that they worry that heterosexual marriage and celibacy is oppressive against gay people. They think we are born to love people of the same sex, and trying to love someone else will bring us pain. They think the only reason we aren't giving in to our true identity is because we are pressured into it against our will. They have a hard time fathoming that some people actually do want to overcome the natural man. Whatever their reasons, they need to learn to accept our decisions. It doesn't matter whether they agree or even understand our decisions. They still don't have a right to push their morals onto us. I want to make my own choices. I don't want them to make them for me. They have done many things to make life better, like fighting against discrimination. But right now, they're making it harder. We have been ignored too long. We need someone to fight for our rights now. I have been encouraged by how compassionately our leaders have spoken on AIDS prevention and against gay bashing, bullying, and discrimination in housing and employment, but disappointed in the lack of enthusiasm from the general church membership. They tend to be very reluctant to talk about anything related to homosexuality besides opposing it. They tend to miss subtle changes in terminology. They don't participate in any programs designed to help gay people, so they leave gay rights activists completely in control. Gay rights activists tend to ignore us and focus on people who want gay sex. For example, the Family Acceptance Project recently produced a pamphlet called Supportive Families, Healthy Children, specifically geared towards LDS families with gay children. Now, there's a lot of really good information about the importance of love and acceptance in this pamphlet. However, it only talks about children who have or desire to have relationships with people of the same gender. The study this pamphlet was based on excluded children with SSA who didn't identify as gay and who didn't want gay sex. The pamphlet tells parents they need to support a gay identity for their children. There is no mention that some children with SSA want to be celibate and do not want their parents to support a gay identity, nor that identifying as gay at an earlier age increases the risk of suicide. Furthermore, there is no mention that gay sex can increase the risk of both suicide and STDs. As much as gay rights activists talk about equality, love, affirmation, tolerance, and support, they sure are not showing it. I think many members shy away from anything that characterizes itself as supportive and affirming towards gay people because those words are so often misused. However, these are still good words. It is still a commandment to be loving and supportive of our gay brothers and sisters, but we don't have to do it the way that they are telling us to do it. We know the plan of happiness. We know that to truly love people, we lift them up. We teach true and correct principles. We let them know about the dangers of disobeying God. We continue to love and support them even if they choose a different path. And we certainly do not turn our backs on those who want to be lifted just because other people find that offensive. In my view, the Gospel of Jesus Christ is the most pro-gay and welcoming and affirming organization there is because it teaches us what we need to do to return and live with God again. And you simply cannot beat that. Wouldn't it be great if programs aimed at preventing AIDS, suicide, bullying would take into account everyone with SSA and not assume we all want gay sex? Wouldn't it be great if there were government programs supporting celibacy for gay people alongside those who encourage safe sex? Wouldn't it be great if teenagers were informed of the increased risk of gay sex so they could take it into account when forming their own decisions? It could happen, but not if we remain silent. We need a voice that will point out that many of these so-called pro-gay policies and laws are actually harmful towards many people with SSA. We need people who know that not all gay people want gay sex. I am very thankful to be a member of the church. I don't even want to imagine where I'd be without it. I love feeling the peace that the gospel brings. I know Christ lives, and I am eternally indebted to him for suffering for my sins so I can be clean. It feels so good to be clean. I don't know how anyone could say something that feels this good could be so wrong. My greatest joy in life is my wife and son. I have an eternal family because of the gospel. This is God's church. We are on the winning side. Question.
1: We're known for trying to keep right exactly on schedule, but we have so many questions for Joshua that we're going to go a little bit off. John, I hope you don't mind. We'll start you about 5 minutes after. So go ahead.
0: That's a lot of questions. Will you document your facts in the written version of your talk? Yes, and I have already given those references there. Do you believe your SSA will continue in the resurrection, or is it a condition limited mortality? I think it'd be very odd for anyone to be attracted to someone they're not married to in the resurrection. I think that's a temptation that just be odd to have in the resurrection. What are your thoughts about Brother Weed's attention to the media today? Is such attention healthy for his family? I happen to know Brother Josh Weed. He was actually the first gay man I actually talked to, believe it or not. And I know that it was a sacrifice to do it, but it was a sacrifice that he was willing to make because of the need to talk about it. So it has been hurtful for his family, but at the same time, he's felt that it was a sacrifice that he was willing to do. That's just my impression. I know you don't speak for women, but has your experience shown that some women choose a lifestyle, even if intentionally not SSA? I don't know. Sorry. I have read that those with SSA tend to isolate themselves. Do you feel this is a function of SSA or of culture reaction? I think it's both. It's obviously something that goes against the eternal marriage theme, and so it's easy, I think, for us to beat ourselves up over it. Tend to is there's no hard facts to it. I certainly did. I can speak from my experiences. I did isolate myself from the beginning, and one of the reasons I do talk about this is hope that other people do not isolate themselves, because it's a very hard place to be. I don't know the answer to that question. You must have heard that Kinsey and other researchers have shown evidence that the degree of SSA differs between people. Do you think that some people have SSA to such a degree that they could not do as you have done and marry heterosexually? Absolutely. Like I said, in that marriage is simply not an option for some people. The Kinsey scale, I read the questions on that, and that doesn't deal with just SSA. It actually included behavior in the scale. So when you look at results from the Kinsey scale, you have to remember that they're including behavior in those things. And they also specifically asked if you desired a same-sex relationship. So even if you weren't behaving on it, but you desired it, you still would have been counted more towards the homosexual side than someone like me who never desired to have a same-sex relationship. Is it okay to identify oneself as gay or homosexual? Or is it better to say you are a man with SSA or SSA tendencies, but you don't define yourself by such? What does the church teach? The church definitely teaches that you should not define yourself by any sexual feelings. So you should not say you're straight either, that we are first and foremost children with God. However, they have used gay in several publications. President Hinckley once said, now we have gays in the church, great people. So he called people gay. It's probably better to say SSA. One thing I like to compare it with is Mormon versus a member of the Church of Jesus Christ of Latter-day Saints. We're not supposed to say we're Mormon, but we do. That's just a fact. Would you agree that there are many that there may be some gay people who would never find sexual satisfaction in a heterosexual relationship? Like I said, yes, that's definitely the case. Are you unusual? There's 2 million of us. I don't know how many of us there find fulfillment. It just said how many were married, but definitely not everyone can find fulfillment in my path. Do you think that your SSA is genetically derived or an attraction pre-assigned to you in the pre-existence? No, I think... So the APA says it's a combination of genetics, prenatal hormones, and environment. I tend to agree with that view. I don't think it matters. The point is no one chooses it. So how we got it really isn't irrelevant. We have it. And some people may be able to get rid of it. I haven't. I don't know. What is your opinion of Evergreen International and the North Star community? Are they effective? Yeah, I love it. I do think there's problems, as there is with everything in the world. And there's definitely things we can improve. But just having a place that we can go to say, you know what, I don't really fit in with everyone else, and I don't identify with what the gay community is telling me, and I still want support. I think that's really great for that. There's obviously some problems, as there's with everything, but for the most part, I have a really high view of it. Are there any statistics on divorce rates for lesbian marriages? Yes. So divorce rates are hard to get. I used the ones from Sweden because they have the same law over the whole country, where in the United States, people might go to Massachusetts and then move to Texas, and then they can't get a divorce because they don't do divorce in Texas of same-sex relationships. And that one showed that the lesbian divorce rate was actually higher than the gay divorce rate, the male, because lesbians are still gay, on the male divorce rate. And that, if you look at my written thing, I have the citations for that. How can we bridge gaps with friends that are gay when we support traditional marriage? Why is it considered anti-gay when we support anything to do with pro-traditional marriage? Suggestions. That could be a whole talk in and of itself. I think that learning to get along with people who disagree with you is fundamental, and some people think that in order to get along, you have to agree, and in my view, that's just immature. You have to learn to get along with people who disagree with you. I've coworkers who drink coffee, you know, and I've never really had a problem. So as long as we do support that, and there's a whole lot of issues that there's no way I can, yeah, I haven't talked a lot about Prop 8, but a lot of the questions are about Prop 8. Your intro indicated that you are active in the Proposition 8 issue in California. What is your position and why? I fully support the church's position on same-sex marriage, and I think that there's a difference between allowing people to do what they want, and in California, for example, same-sex couples have a lot of rights that opposite-sex couples have, versus what the church says is that there's certain behaviors that would be good if we encouraged in society. How much effect does normal sexual experimentation in sexual development have on the male child? So like with the sweet tooth analogy, like maybe I happen to find foods sweet, but if I sit there and stuff my face every day, it's going to be harder and harder to give it up and go out and live a very strict lifestyle. But if I focus, the more I found that as I've eaten healthy, the more I actually desire healthy food, that I feel good, and I desire that feeling more than just that instant satisfaction of sugary foods. So it, by participating in same-sex relationships, I think it does affect that, just as eating a bunch of sweets would affect your resolve to live healthy. Do you believe that aversion therapy was ever practiced at any university? So I actually worked with Steve Densley on getting a podcast on that, and again, that's a whole podcast. It was practiced at BYU. I've talked to people who underwent it at BYU. I talked to the person who administered it at BYU. I don't think it was done the way that's often portrayed in media. The person I talked to said that it didn't help at all, but that it didn't cause any harm that he found. And actually, one of the persons we interviewed found it helpful, just the fact that someone was willing to talk to him about it. So it was like going to the sessions was very therapeutic, not the actual sessions itself, but going to and talk to the only person who administered helped. So I don't know. Does Michelle Beaver accurately portray that practice in her book, Romney's Gay America? I have not read that book, and I was actually quoted in that book, so I'm really anxious to read it. Regardless of counsel from general authorities, what degree of acceptance do you experience in the LDS community? So I actually think in the LDS community there's probably more of an aversion to people who don't act the way that straight people do. Like, I had people looking at me weird. I've worked very hard on my mannerisms to keep that in check. But then once I came out, I received a lot of support. I actually came out to my single adults ward over the pulpit, and I received nothing but an outpouring of love from it, and it really surprised me. Now, granted, that's in the Bay Area in California, which tends to be a bit more liberal than other places. I have talked to people who've been in other places and have not received that same level of support. So it probably differs from state to state. But in California, it's great. The paper will be available online. Any studies regarding people who have undergone gender reassignment surgery who regret their decisions? I know there are people because I've talked to them, but I guess I don't know much about transgenderism. I feel very confident in being a male. I've never wished I was anything else. But there are people who are. So it's a very different experience than having SSA and wanting to be a different gender. How would you suggest helping a family member who has left the church to be in a same-sex relationship come back to the church? The first thing obviously is love. You need to love everyone regardless of what decisions they make. That's what the gospel teaches. I guess it's not drastically different from someone who decides to live with their girlfriend or a guy who decides to live with his girlfriend or anything else. You can obviously keep a testimony and share that with them, but ultimately it's their decision. But the most important thing you can do is love them and teach true and correct principles. Please help me understand how allowing same-sex couples to marry threatens anyone's heterosexual marriage. Are not the same reasons often given against same-sex marriage the very reasons previously given denial of legal mixed-race marriages in Europe's past? Like I said, the same-sex marriage could be a whole discussion in and of itself. I support the church's stance. I think the main difference between the mixed-race marriages and same-sex marriage is that I think having opposite-sex parents is good for society, and having mixed-race marriages doesn't have a negative impact on it. So it's just like we're right, they're wrong. And I could go on more than that, but I obviously don't have time. What percentage of those practicing the gay lifestyle really desire marriage rights? So a lot of people practicing the gay lifestyle, which is not the politically correct way of saying it, aren't in a committed same-sex relationship, as I showed, but they often desire marriage rights because they want to be seen as being the same as opposite-sex marriages. And I think it's very important to show that type of love and support to people, even if they choose a different path. So I think a lot of times they're seeking that support by getting marriage rights. And I answered that question.
1: Thank you very, very much. I said, well, let me tell you, I just went to go hear some people speak, and there's one talk you have to read, and it was Brant Gardner's talk, and I handed that out to just about everybody, I think. So I've always been a big fan of Brant's. Brant Gardner's academic background includes work towards a PhD in Mesoamerican ethnohistory at the State University of New York, Albany. His published works on Mesoamerica include an analysis of classical Nahuatl kingship terminology, an ethnohistoric investigation into the identification of the use of Coxo to designate a people and language in southern Mexico, an examination of the Aztec legend of the suns. His widely acclaimed six-volume commentary in the Book of Mormon, Second Witness, Analytical and Contextual Commentary in the Book of Mormon, was recently published by Coford Books. I have to tell you also that that set of books, that six-volume set of books, we've had several people from the church, the Joseph Smith papers and such, and we've had people do things for us, and we said, what can we do for you? And they said, if you could just get us a set of Brant's books, that would be payment enough. So people have been very, very very positive about that set of books and think it's very, very valuable. So with that, let me welcome Brant Gardner. We have the mic at the right place. We'll do what we can on that one.
2: at the

risk of alienating both of my fans, I've decided not to talk about Mesoamerica in the Book of Mormon this time. And then I realized that I probably ought to tell you why. And then as I was thinking about telling you why, I realized that in what I prepared, I might not have done what I thought I wanted to do. So I got to kind of put it in the right context for you. It hasn't been all that long since the commentary in the Book of Mormon has been out, and I spent a fair amount of my life trying to deal with that. And as part of that process, I have spent a large amount of time living with Mormon. Now, take that the wrong way. He's been in my head. I've tried really, really hard to get in his. And I find that he is one of the most fascinating authors that I know, and absolutely brilliant, and doesn't get his props. And I need to give that to him. And so what I want to do today is I want to tell you why I'm excited about Mormon as an author and what he did and how he did what he wanted to do. Now, the next thing I realized is when I was looking over my paper last night, I realized that some of the stuff that I'm talking about today is actually kind of dry. And when you look at it, you're saying, it's kind of boring. And it might be. And so I have to tell you why the really boring stuff is really exciting. And if I figure out how to do that, we're in really good shape. Here's why the really boring stuff is really exciting. We misunderstand what Mormon did. We call Mormon an abridger. How many of you have read anything out of Reader's Digest that isn't one of the joke pages? See, the joke pages don't count. That's a very different kind of thing. But if you've read anything else out of the Reader's Digest, you've read an abridgment. And what happens in the Reader's Digest, they take something this big and they squeeze it down to that big and they say it's the same thing. It's compressed. It's a zipped file version of what you get in the full document. And we call Mormon an abridger, and because we think of that word, we say, he just took these plates of Nephi, and they used to be this big, and now they're this big, and that's all he did is he cut out a couple of words here and there. And that is not what Mormon did. It would be much more akin to what Mormon did to say that he went back through every one of the royal records of the kings of England and tried to discover how it is that the Magna Carta alters human nature. Mormon was active in his process. Mormon was intentional in his process. Mormon does not put things in the Book of Mormon because they were there and so he has to put them in. He put them in because he selected out of all of the possible things that could have been said, the very ones that talked about what he wanted to do. And so that process is what I'm interested in, and ultimately, what I'm calling his meta-message, the reason why he wrote the book, is what I really want to talk about. But in order to talk about the meta-message, you kind of have to know a little bit about the process. And so what I'd like to do is spend a little bit of time taking a look at how Mormon did what he did. So now we get into the prepared things. Mormon was charged with the task of keeping the plates of Nephi when he was 10 years old. He did not receive the records until he was 24, but he spent the next 50 to 60 years of his life writing on them, thinking about them, and eventually writing a book that condensed what he understood to be their most essential message. We cannot know when Mormon changed from a chronicler to an author, but we can reconstruct a plausible timeline. In the 345th year after the birth of the Savior, Mormon removed at least some of the plates of Nephi from the hill Shim. Mormon doesn't tell us the extent of the plates that he removed at this time, but it's improbable that they were the full set of the plates of Nephi, although he explicitly tells us that these were the very plates upon which other record keepers had written. At this time, he records that upon these plates of Nephi, I did make a full account of all of the wickedness and abominations. On these plates, Mormon is fulfilling his duties as a national scribe. He has not yet begun what we know as the Book of Mormon. We next see the full collection of plates in the 367th year when Mormon was 46. At that time, he again retrieves the plates from the hill Shim because the land is being overrun by the Lamanites.
The plausible scenario, then, has Mormon writing as a chronicler or regular record keeper for 22 years on the large plates of Nephi. He could not compose his own book without access to the complete records from Shem, and he apparently did not acquire those until the 367th year. For the next 13 years, I suggest that he read and digested them, possibly taking notes and certainly preparing an outline or rough draft. He then began writing the work that we have as our Book of Mormon by at least 379 when he was 58 years old and continued through early 385. He died somewhere after AD 385 and before AD 391, by which time Moroni is writing. Several clues in Mormon's text bear evidence that he had at least created a full outline of his work before he began the task of committing it to the plates. Perhaps the most obvious evidence is the chapter headnotes, which were physically written on the plates prior to the chapters they synopsize. The extant portion of the original manuscript preserves synoptic headnotes for Helaman and 3 Nephi, confirming that the 1830 edition's headnotes were part of the translation and were not added in preparation of the printer's manuscript when Joseph or Oliver could have created them from their reading of the original. As a representation of information from the plates, they indicate that Mormon wrote them prior to the chapters and therefore had to know the contents of the chapters in order to write the headnotes. The majority of the headnotes are the beginning of named books. In the small plates, they appear only at the beginning of 1 Nephi, 2 Nephi, and Jacob. In Mormon's editing of the large plates, and of course you remember that we have a difference between the set that was the holographic plates on the small plates and what Mormon actually edited and put together. So on the section that Mormon edited, they appear at the beginning of every book but Mosiah. A headnote's absence there is understandable because the lost 116 pages apparently included at least the first chapter of Mosiah. I feel fairly safe in concluding that Mosiah would have had such a headnote given Mormon's consistency in the remainder of the books that he edited. In contrast, there are no headnotes for Mormon, Ether, or Moroni, three books he did not edit. Mormon's consistency in adding these introductory headnotes to the books that he's editing suggests, and is corroborated by other types of internal evidence, that he had some clear plan of what he was going to include in each book he edited. When Mormon switches to his own record, it's no longer part of the plan text, and therefore does not have a synopsis in the headnote. Although there is evidence for an outline, there is also evidence that Mormon did not simply copy a previously written text. He certainly copied various sermons from his source material. In his own text, he allowed himself to interact with the information that he was writing. We often see Mormon divert from his outline on a tangent occasioned by thinking about the material that he was writing. The evidence both for the asides and for the outline from which they diverged, comes in the way he returns to his task. In order to reset his narrative to the outline, Mormon repeated the last idea and often much of the last language of the last part of the outline before he took off on the tangent. That was the important one. I forgot to give myself the clue to click there. I had noticed this process in the text well before I had a name to identify it, and thanks to David Bakavoy, now I have one. Bakavoy relates the technique as it's known from the Old Testament. Repetitive resumption refers to an editor's return to an original narrative following a deliberate interlude. Old Testament writers accomplished this by repeating a key word or phrase that immediately preceded the textual interruption. One example from Mormon is found in Alma chapter 17. In verse 13, Mormon tells us that when the sons of Mosiah came to the borders of the land by the Lamanites, that they separated themselves and departed from one another.
Then Mormon diverts into a diatribe against the Lamanites and why the sons of Mosiah really needed to preach to them. When Mormon returns to his outline narrative in verse 17, he says, "Therefore they separated themselves one from another and went forth among them." Also in Alma, we find a repetition that's much closer together. "And it came to pass that the curse was not taken off of Korihor, but he was cast out and went about from house to house begging for his food." Now the knowledge of what happened unto Korihor was immediately published throughout the land. Yea, the proclamation was sent forth by the chief judge to all the people in the land, declaring unto those who had believed in the words of Korihor that they must speedily repent, lest the same judgments would come unto them. And it came to pass that they were all convinced of the wickedness of Korihor. Therefore they were all converted again unto the Lord, and this put an end to the iniquity after the manner of Korihor. And Korihor did go about from house to house begging for food for his support. I intentionally recut the verses so that the process would be clearer. Mormon followed his outline, which requires that we understand that Korihor is begging for food. This is the textual idea that will move the story of Korihor into the story of the Zoramites. Mormon then decides to cover the repentance which follows the cursing, which is apparently an aside, and written during the transcription of the plates. In order to return to his printed narrative, Mormon repeats the information about Korihor begging for his food, even though the original phrase wasn't that far away in the text. Where the Old Testament editors used this method to return to an original narrative after a deliberate interruption, Mormon used the technique to return to his outline after a spontaneous interruption. How much of Mormon's sources are preserved in his outline and text? Although based on indirect evidence, we can make some tentative suggestions of what features came from the source plates and which are Mormon's own contributions. Mormon tells us that his main source is the plates of Nephi. The most obvious feature of the Book of Mormon is the text division into books carrying a man's name. If the book names themselves, it's those book names themselves that tell us that they were original to the plates and were not the result of Mormon's editing. It does not seem very difficult or interesting to see why book names change in the Book of Mormon. Nephi writes the Book of Nephi. Jacob writes Jacob. Enos writes Enos. The book's names change when there's a new prophet, right? Yes and no. Yes, when we're speaking of most of the books that were part of the small plates of Nephi. No, for the Book of Mormon that Mormon actually conceived and edited. Our Book of Mormon is wonderful, but it isn't the Book of Mormon that Mormon intended that we have. The material that we have from Nephi to the words of Mormon were added to replace lost portions of Mormon's original work. Joseph Smith indicated that the lost 116 pages comprised the Book of Lehi. Mormon's work, as originally conceived, would have been Lehi, Mosiah, Alma, Helaman, Nephi, Nephi the son of Nephi, and Mormon. That's his original book. That's what he wanted to edit. Just as kind of my own aside here, trying to get back to my own outline, there isn't any indication that he wanted to give us any more than that. There's a hint that says, "I will make sure that you see the Book of Ether later," but he never gives us any indication that he intended to do it. It really appears that he thought that the Book of Ether would be some kind of an appendix to what he wanted to do, and I probably thought that the small plates were similarly an appendix that would be really cool stuff in support of what I just said. But this is what Mormon wanted us to have. That's what he thought we were going to see. As with the holographic small plates, Mormon's book clearly has the names of people associated with the books, but they don't fit the pattern of name of author equals book name. Many of the books record several important people. The Book of Lehi contains the records of Lehi, Nephi, and unknown rulers until the reign of Mosiah, and this covers about 400 years. The Book of Mosiah contains the record of Mosiah the first, or Mosiah the grandfather, Benjamin his son, Mosiah the son of Benjamin, son of Mosiah, and Alma the elder. The Book of Alma
doesn't contain a single word of Alma the Elder, but it's the record begun by his son, Alma the Younger, and his son, Helaman the Elder. But the book of Helaman has nothing of Helaman the Elder. It's Helaman the Younger, and then Nephi, and then the book of Nephi isn't about Nephi. The book of Nephi is about Nephi, the son of Nephi. You see? You got that? Clearly, the book names do not change based on the writer or the prophet associated with the book. On what principle do they change? Important information comes from the transition between the book of Alma and the book of Helaman. The book of Alma contains the writings of Alma the Younger, but not his father, and Helaman. The book of Helaman starts with Helaman, son of Helaman. In Alma 63 and 11, we learn that the plates have been given to Helaman the Younger. In Helaman 2:2, we learn that Helaman the Younger is appointed to sit as the chief judge. His father was not a sitting chief judge, although his grandfather, Alma the Younger, had been. Alma the Younger had relinquished the judge seat to devote his efforts to preaching the gospel. He had the records and took them with him. When his son Helaman the Elder received the plates, they were outside of the political line. When the new book begins with Helaman the Younger, it is a new book in the hands of a new lineage of sitting judges. This suggests the hypothesis that the change in book names is related to a shift in ruling lines. Does the theory hold up? The first book of the large plates was the book of Lehi. Nephi indicated that the plates contained an account of the reign of the kings. After Nephi, there were other kings who received the throne name of Nephi. So we must suppose that the large plates contain the record of these Nephis. Even though we don't have the lost 116 pages, we do know that the book of Lehi continued until the next named book, which was Mosiah. What happens between the book of Lehi and Mosiah? Omni 1:12-14 tells us that Mosiah flees the city of Nephi with the plates and becomes a king in Zarahemla. He is a new king in a new place. He's the founder of a new dynasty, therefore he gets a new book. The transition from the book of Mosiah to the book of Alma is another change in political line. The sons of Mosiah, the sons of Mosiah, who was the son of Benjamin, refuse the kingship and the monarchy is replaced by a system of judges. The book of Alma begins not with the first Alma, but with the first of the new line of rulers, as Alma the Younger becomes the first chief judge. The political line doesn't last long, as Alma the Younger gives up his chief judge seat and dedicates himself to preaching. He took the record with him. His son Helaman the Elder continues to write in his father's book. The transition from the book to Alma to Helaman has already been noted as a change of political lines as the records re-entered the hands of the sitting judge. In the book of Helaman, the Gadianton robbers seize the government and the sitting Nephite chief judge, Nephi, the son of Helaman the Younger, flees and takes the records with him. As Alma the Younger and Helaman the Elder, the record has moved out of the political line. By the time we arrive at 4 Nephi, the record and the rulership have been reunited in the person of Nephi, the son of Nephi. This is a change in both location and dynasty after the Gadianton usurpation, and therefore represents a new book. This leaves us with a shift from Helaman to 3 Nephi. The record is already out of the hands of the ruling line and is kept by Nephi, the son of Helaman. There's no indication that Nephi's position in the government changes at the beginning of the record. This book is an exception to the rule of changing dynasties. However, this book does not come from the large plates of Nephi, but it takes its name from a different record. Mormon indicates that he takes his account in 3 Nephi from a separate personal account of Nephi, son of Helaman. Therefore, it's not named according to the rules of the large plates of Nephi. The book names change in the Book of Mormon because they changed in Mormon's source. When the source is the large plates of Nephi, which was the more political record, they change according to the possession of those plates by a newly seated ruler. Tell me how Joseph figured that one out. Okay, Royal Skousen. Next slide here. Did I get it? Yes.
Royal Skousen, professor of linguistics and English language at Brigham Young University, studied the original dictated manuscript of the Book of Mormon and tells us, evidence suggests that as Joseph Smith was translating, he apparently saw some mark, perhaps an extra spacing, whenever a section ended, but was unable to see the text that followed. At such junctures, Joseph decided to refer to those endings as chapter breaks and told the scribe to write the word chapter at these places, but without specifying any number for the chapter, since Joseph neither saw a number or the word chapter, end quote. Therefore, it's the word chapter.

And interestingly enough, you can learn some things. I'd like to highlight one of the methods, and there's several of them, but this particular one's interesting because it shows us not only a little bit about what it is that made him do it, but it talks more about Mormon's relationship to his sources. In many cases, certainly not all, but in many cases, Mormon makes a new chapter at the beginning of a newly inserted sermon from the source plates, or when a sermon ends. So beginning of a chapter, end of a chapter, you start a new sermon, you start a new chapter. You get to the end of the book, you finish the sermon, you end the chapter. Often the text which ends the chapter is marked with amen. This process creates situations where the logic of the 1830 chapter divisions differs from modern expectations. In order to break at the switch between inserted speech and narrative, Mormon finds that he must place concluding material at the beginning of the next chapter. Or in the case of a text that begins a chapter, the introductory material will go at the end of the last one. For example, Alma 7 ends with a sermon. As Alma 8 opens up, we find texts that a modern reader would consider the conclusion to the previous chapter. For the modern reader, there is nothing about a sermon that particularly dictates a chapter change. In fact, when Orson Pratt recut the chapters in 1879, he often recut along the lines of the modern understanding so that these tag-on narratives were reassigned to what a modern reader would consider the ending or the beginning. So Mormon did it differently. It was confusing. Orson Pratt said, hey, it would really be better if you made that the conclusion or the ending. And so he fixed it. But that wasn't what Mormon had done. Why? When Mormon breaks the chapters at sermon boundaries rather than the event boundaries, it tells us two things. First, that he considers the sermon unit to be more important than the narrative. Second, it tells us that he is quoting, presumably faithfully, from his sources rather than creating the sermons. A modern novelist would be inventing both the linking narratives and the included sermons. Such a writer would see only a minimal distinction between the event and the sermon. Both are part of the history and both are part of the same creative process. Mormon's process was different. He created the linking narratives based on the source text, but the sermons were direct quotations. In a very real sense, Mormon is shifting sources. And that shift of source is another place where he breaks the chapter. If he changes something, when he goes from the looking at the large plates of Nephi and he goes to the record of Zenith, he breaks a chapter and starts with something new. When he finishes with Zenith and he goes to the record of Noah, he breaks a chapter. So when he switches major sources, he also changes chapter. What he's doing is going back to his sources, and the sermons coming from the plates and being quoted at the plates function in his mind the same way. He is very literally, in a sense, shifting a source when he makes a quotation, and that's because he is quoting those sermons from the plates. The sermons come from the plates. The history comes from Mormon's understanding and his interpretation of the plates. Looks like I'm a slide behind here. Okay. When Joseph Smith dictated the Book of Mormon, he provided the words and the indication for breaks between chapters. He did not provide any information for breaks between paragraphs and sentences. All of those important aspects of a modern text were added by John H. Gilbert, the compositor. When Gilbert read the text, he clearly fixed on two verbal markers to make new paragraphs. It doesn't take long, looking through a facsimile of the 1830 version of our Book of Mormon, to see that "and it came to pass" is visually even more prevalent than it is in our modern edition. We see "and it came to pass" or a variant at the beginning of 37 out of the 49 paragraphs in the 1830 version of chapter 1, which is our chapters 1 through 5. However, the reason that it is so frequently appears at the beginning of paragraphs is the very reason that it appears there at all. Intuitively, Gilbert recognized that "and it came to pass" and a companion phrase, "and now," were two verbal markers that govern textual flow. In an original without modern conventions of punctuation, those functions were filled by other parts of the text, in this

case, two verbal phrases. And now serves as a ligature in event lists or simply a tool to move the narrative from topic to topic. The companion phrase, and it came to pass, is related to movement in time rather than concept, where and now marks the movement of ideas, and it came to pass describes sequences. The distinction between conceptual movement and movement in time is the reason that and it came to pass, a phrase that is used so often in the Book of Mormon, appears only 13 times in 2 Nephi. Think about that. For those of you who've tried to get through 2 Nephi and understand how interminably long that thing is, there's only 13 occurrences of and it came to pass. Those 13 occurrences are concentrated in chapters 4 and 5. In contrast to its relatively sparse use in 2 Nephi, 1 Nephi uses the phrase 109 times. The difference results from the different nature of 1 Nephi and 2 Nephi, with 1 Nephi being more historical in focus. The two chapters of 2 Nephi with high concentrations of and it came to pass are precisely the two chapters that have historical data. Nephi also uses the combined phrase, and now it came to pass, to mark a combination of a major change in topic as well as a difference in time. While it is possible that Joseph Smith invented these two structural markers to substitute for missing punctuation, it would be rather unusual in a world that was well accustomed to punctuation in written texts. Perhaps Joseph Smith randomly inserted the phrases based on his familiarity with the Bible. Although I am certain that the specific forms come from the Bible, I find it most interesting that this isn't a case of using words, but rather correctly using the phrases for their function of controlling textual flow. The same Joseph Smith who regularly confused the grammar of biblical Jacobean grammar and the language that he was trying to imitate used these two textual markers flawlessly. The proposed system of verbal markers as punctuation has a historical precedent in the New World. The recent translation of Myaglyphic writing provides corroboration of a similar paired set of verbal markers. Maya texts use the two verbs to create a sense on their written, or to create sense on their written monuments. And again, they don't have periods and paragraphs. As described in the Glyph Dictionary put together by Michael D. Coe and Mark Van Stone, we have direct parallels to the Book of Mormon's and now or and thus, and it came to pass. The Maya texts also use these verbs to indicate the flow of action. The glyph reading it happens corresponds in function to and now or and thus in the Book of Mormon text, and it happened with the is the functional equivalent of and it came to pass. Of course, I am not suggesting that the Maya influenced the Book of Mormon writing, or that the Book of Mormon influenced the Maya. It does, however, provide a solid comparative foundation indicating that in a text without punctuation, textual flow may be indicated with verbal markers. The Book of Mormon employs a function that is known from an appropriate antiquity and time location. Apart from the structural information that tells us about how he created his masterwork, what evidence do we have that tells us what kind of historian he was? How faithful was Mormon to his sources? Given or gently laying aside the issue of his obvious inspiration, how careful was he when he dealt with his history? The way Mormon treats inserted speeches suggests a great respect for them. The conceptual breaks after the inserted sermons strongly suggest that they are copied from the plates, and we must assume that he intended to reproduce them faithfully. When Mormon is not quoting, but creating his own linking narrative, how faithful is he then to his sources? How much like a modern historian is he? The answer is hardly at all. But he is much more like the historians of antiquity in his relationship to source material. Mormon's purposes were didactive, not reconstructive. He told a moral story where the moral was more important than the facts. Mormon often manipulated the facts into the moral story he was telling. And at times, or perhaps the original plate author, simply invented history when the story required it and he could not have known it. For example, when Mormon tells the story of the people of Zenith, he begins by quoting King Zenith's entire record.
Then when he begins Noah's story, he switches from quotation to narration. I hypothesize that this was a necessary shift because his source material for Noah's reign could not have been as pejorative as Mormon paints Noah. From the beginning, Noah is a nasty fellow. Mormon's descriptions of Noah are so effective that modern readers immediately dislike him. While Mormon certainly had reasons for the dislike, they came from his reading of the records and not from the court records themselves. If we read between the lines of Mormon's descriptions, it's easy to see that Noah presided over a period of relative good economic growth and expansion. His people probably thought that they were quite well off and probably were not complaining, at least not much. It is Mormon who saw the larger picture and repainted his Noah to be rotten from the beginning of the story, even though Mormon sources could not have said that he was that bad. You think about it, this is a court record. From the court record, you know, who's going to say the king's bad guy? In this case, Mormon is interpreting history rather than staying faithful to his sources. Mormon's manipulation of his material is also probable in the first book of Alma, where we have the story of Nehor. As with Noah, Mormon makes sure that we do not like Nehor. Of course, there's a reason. However, as with Noah, some people were quite enamored with Nehor, and Mormon never tells us that part of the story. Even more than Mormon's coloration of Nehor, however, is the fact that Mormon names an entire religious movement for him. The evidence indicates that facets of the religion that Nehor preached were precisely those found in the court of Noah long before we see Noah or Nehor on the scene. Nehor was not the earliest practitioner, nor the most infamous. The text's very next story emphasizes the rift created by the Nehorite Amlici, clearly a much more serious social disruption. I suggest that Mormon intentionally named that religion for a murderer because he wanted to clearly link it with an unsavory person. I strongly suspect that it was called by some other name in the source plates, and the identification of Order of the Nehors is Mormon's label written long after the fact. At times, Mormon must tell us history that no one could have known. For example, Mormon tells the story of Lehi's people escaping from the Lamanites and moving people and animals into the wilderness. After they were pursued, Mosiah 22:16 confidently tells us, "And after they were pursued for 2 days, they could no longer follow their tracks, therefore they were lost in the wilderness." Peering back through time to what can be known of the situation, it is likely that Limhi's people would be aware that they were being followed for 2 days and that thereafter they were not. However, when Mormon tells us that it was because the Lamanites could no longer find their tracks, he's telling us something that his sources could not know. The Limhites would not have known whether or not the tracks were visible, and they certainly wouldn't have known what was in the Lamanite mind when they cut off pursuit. It's equally likely that the Lamanites realized it simply wasn't worth the effort, as the Lamanites were in possession of a fully functioning city into which they could easily move their own people and begin to be productive. Similarly, in the Book of Alma, the Nephites beat back an invasion of the Lamanites, which was supported by the Amlici's internal rebellion. Mormon describes the aftermath of the battle. "And they fled before the Nephites towards the wilderness, which was west and north, away beyond the borders of the land. And the Nephites did pursue them with all their might, yea, and did slay them. Yea, and they were met on every hand, and slain and driven, until they were scattered on the west and on the north, until they had reached the wilderness, which was called Hermon's." And Larry mentioned this one yesterday. "And it was part of the wilderness, which was infested with wild and ravenous beasts. And it came to pass that many died in the wilderness of their wounds and were devoured by those beasts, and also the vultures of the air. And their bones have been found and have been heaped up on the earth." We can comfortably accept the historical information that the Nephites were victorious and drove the Lamanites out of their land. However, the final description is an interesting one. Mormon suggests that the Lamanites were lost in the wilderness and had been attacked by wild animals. His evidence is that their bones have been found. The fact that they found the bones and not bodies is also probable history. However, that the bones were those of those particular Lamanites is likely an invention after the fact, an historical just-so story made to fit. Does any of this mean that Mormon was less than a prophet? Absolutely not. What it means is that his understanding of his task was appropriately ancient.
He wrote with the historical sensibilities of the ancient world, which necessarily saw all events as they fit into and supported his religious understanding. Mormon's recasting of events into a moral history is the most important key to understanding why he thought that the text that he wrote would convince the Jew and the Gentile that Jesus is the Messiah, the eternal God, as it says in the title page. And yes, I know I changed Messiah for Christ, but it's important to his argument to have that word there. While it is true that Mormon copied great sermons explicating the Messiah's doctrine, doctrine was not the reason he thought that his book would be convincing. Mormon did not write to convince us that the Messiah's doctrine is true. He wrote to convince us that Jesus is the Messiah. The best place to see how Mormon used his whole text to convince us that Jesus is the Messiah is in 4 Nephi. The book of 4 Nephi has become one of my favorite books because it's so absolutely unique in Mormon's work. I call it the Seinfeld book because it's the book about nothing. Every other book we have received from Mormon's hand was filled with important events and long speeches clarifying important gospel principles. 4 Nephi has none of this. Where Mormon's typical editorial method was to string together large quotations from his source material with a minimalistic linking text, 4 Nephi has no identifiable quotation from a source text. 4 Nephi is Mormon's intentional book about nothing. In the very absence of content, it reveals how Mormon expected the entire structure of his opus would convince us that Jesus is the Messiah. Mormon begins 4 Nephi with a historical description that has very little information. And it came to pass in the 36th year, the people were all converted unto the Lord upon all the face of the land, both Nephites and Lamanites, and there were no contentions and disputations among them, and every man did deal justly with one another. This verse says something very important, but notice how. Only 2 years after the Messiah's visit to the people assembled in Bountiful, the people were all converted unto the Lord. This conversion is so complete that it included both Nephites and Lamanites. It was so effective that there was no enemy against whom to have wars, and even inside this new Nephite society, there were no contentions or disputations, and every man did deal justly with one another. We would love to know how they did that. We would love to know what kinds of sermons were given to a people this righteous. Mormon tells us nothing. He gives us the gross outlines that are as historically satisfying as they lived happily ever after. Was it true that all people were converted? We must take Mormon at his word, but we must also understand that when Mormon indicated all the land, that it must have been a strictly limited geography. The description of absolute unity and harmony in all the land is accomplished in only 2 years. Beginning with the surviving population of a single city, this new socio-political order had to spread from person to person from that center point to other locations. How far could this new understanding have traveled in 2 years? Without attempting to answer, it's sufficient to know that in 2 years, it had to have been a limited area. Mormon gives us no indication of how limited it was. In fact, Mormon doesn't care. In 4 Nephi, it is the generalization that is important, not the historical fact. This can be seen as Mormon moves to what appears to be more historical information about this new order in the very next verse. Looks like I need to catch up to myself here. And they had all things in common among them. Therefore, they were not rich and poor, bond and free, but they were all made free and partakers of the heavenly gift. Mormon reprises information from the end of 3 Nephi where he had noted, and they, the 12, taught and administered to one another, and they had all things in among them, every man dealing justly one with another. The similarity of language suggests intentional repetition. It provides the reassurance that cultural values continued, but provides no new information. It is certainly information, but the structural repetition serves notice that it is empty information. It links the new order with its cause, the appearance of the Messiah, but it says nothing new. Now we examine another place where Mormon appears to give us details that are really more empty information.
And they were married and given in marriage and were blessed according to the multitudes of the promises which the Lord had made unto them. Nephites have been marrying and been given in marriage since the beginning of their society. There was nothing unusual in marriage. In fact, Mormon puts the statement here precisely because it was normal, a continuation of normal life during these pseudo-millennialistic years. The next verse continues to display empty information. And they did not walk any more after the performances and ordinances of the law of Moses, but they did walk after the commandments which they had received from the Lord their God, continuing in fasting and prayer, and in meeting together oft to pray and to hear the word of the Lord. Like the passage about marriage, these verses are nearly non-information. Mormon has already recorded Jesus' explanation that he had fulfilled the law of Moses and that the Nephite religious observances now came from his gospel. Thus, the passage is not only repetitious, but inconsequential. It tells us nothing new. The event is not specific to the time period, reinforcing the hypothesis that in 4 Nephi, Mormon is only marking empty time. The few events he mentions are non-specific. Structure, not episodes, carry the message. Mormon even structures time in 4 Nephi to communicate this information rather than to relate history. In the following two verses, we have obvious time and obviously very little else. And thus did the 38th year pass away, and also the 39th, and the 41st, and the 42nd, yea, and even the 49 years had passed away, and also the 51st, and the 52nd, yea, and even the 59 years had passed away, and it came to pass in the 71st year, and also in the 72nd year, yea, and fine, until the 79th year had passed away, yea, even 100 years had passed away, and then we finally get something, and the disciples of Jesus whom he had chosen had gone to the paradise of Lord's Savior were three who should tarry, and there were disciples ordained in their stead, and also many of that generation had passed away. In each verse, Mormon has repeated a series of years where nothing happens. Even when the information tagged on to the end of verse 14, the only information is that everyone connected to the appearance of Messiah has died except the three disciples. As with earlier statements, this is empty information. Nevertheless, what's interesting isn't the empty information, but the empty years. Mormon has marked empty years before. Somewhere in his history back, he'll say, this was such and such year, and this year passed by, and then he gets back into his history. And very early on, it's very obvious that he's using a dated chronicle, and so he'll give years, and sometimes he'll say, here's a year that happened, and nothing happened this year. But in this particular case, he gives more of them than he ever has before. What's fascinating about this set of empty years is that it's the very same set of non-information. So if you take the years that he gave, this is the set that you come up with. The repeating pattern occurs three times in 4 Nephi and never anywhere else in the Book of Mormon. The triple repetition confirms that it is not random and is not associated with Mormon's source text. In other words, Mormon did this. He intentionally put the thing together this way to tell us nothing. Actually, he's telling us something intentionally and markedly. I hypothesize that he names the years for which there are no events to signal that these empty years are placeholders in a pattern. He has moved from real time into symbolic time, or from history into story. The repetition of seven-year gaps from 42 to 49, 59, 52 to 59, suggests that he is deliberately using the spacing symbolically, likely a week of years. In addition to his overt marking of time, Mormon divides his entire 4 Nephi history into four blocks of approximately 100 years. Although the events constrain that pattern, he molds history into his pattern. 400 years is a very significant number in the Mesoamerican calendar. Just as we accumulate decades and centuries, Mesoamericans accumulated their years into larger groupings, and one of the most important was a grouping that's called a Baktun that Mormon would have been using. Called a Baktun, which is the 400 years. Mormon would be using more a culturally significant four, not the preference for 100, so Mormon is probably talking of the fourth part of a Baktun rather than thinking in 100 years like we would be. Mormon summarized the first 100 years in verses 1 to 13, and the second in verses 14 to 21. Verse 22 begins precisely at the 200th year. Mormon does not deal with specific history in the first 200 years, so the correspondences are close. Nothing datable happens in the first 200 years.
Each of the 100-year sections is treated as a block, and the events are generic. In fact, the events of the second 100 years nearly repeat the events of the idyllic first 100 years. It is important to Mormon that the effects of the Messiah's visit last for precisely 200 years. No degeneration occurs until exactly in the 201st year. It's the very anomaly of this book about nothing that tells us that Mormon had an important purpose for it. Rather, there's little purpose in the book except to highlight his overall purpose, which is to convince the Jew and Gentile that Jesus is the Messiah, the eternal God. When we look at how Mormon has handled his time in his text, we find the following. The Book of Lehi covered about 400 years of Nephite history. The Book of Mosiah covers about 100 years, a drastic slowing of narrative time. The Book of Alma covers even less time, about 35 years, while Helaman covers about 48 years. The next book, 3 Nephi, describes the Messiah's coming and covers 35 years with about 57% of its 56 pages dealing with 2 days of the Messiah's visit. Then the Book of Mormon speeds through the last 400 years in 49 verses. Mormon structurally uses time to emphasize the important part of his text. After the Messiah's visitation, Mormon greatly accelerates the narrative pace, using summary, overview, and generalization much more extensively. The next time he provides details corresponding to those in other books is his own eponymous book. All of 4 Nephi is simply a placeholder between the appearance of the Messiah and Mormon's own story. In my opinion, the contrast between 4 Nephi and Mormon's entire pre-4 Nephi text is the strongest evidence of Mormon's editorial intention to declare the pattern of history that led to the Messiah's climactic appearance. Mormon was the Messiah's apostle, his witness. As an apostolic witness, he describes not just his people's history leading up to the appearance of the Messiah, but the pattern of history that precedes his appearance. Mormon's conception of history was cyclical. His historical consciousness assumed that what went before predicted what will come. Mormon recorded the events that led to the Messiah's visit and obviously recorded that most important occasion. After the Messiah's visit, preparation for his second coming begins. Mormon, however, need not spell it out in detail. He simply reports that the pattern is repeating itself. Before the Messiah came to Bountiful, the faithful struggled with righteousness and nearly universal apostasy. Mormon witnessed his own people struggling with righteousness and leaving the faith for worldliness. Before the Messiah came to Bountiful, the Gadiantans had destroyed the government of the Nephites, and they, as a people, were no more. Mormon was witnessing the Gadiantan-supported Lamanites destroy the Nephite government and people. Before the Messiah came to Bountiful, there were terrible wars with the Nephites. Mormon lived to see the end of the most terrible of all wars, one that destroyed almost all he loved. Mormon's book ends with apparent pessimism. There is apostasy. There are Gadianton combinations. There is war, and his people are destroyed. Nevertheless, this isn't Mormon's message. His message is the cycle of history. He told us that story to prepare us for a new one. The pattern shows great darkness before glorious light. Mormon highlighted the pattern and highlighted the occurrence of part of the pattern. He did so that we too might know that the pattern will end with the appearance of the Messiah. As assuredly as his history proved that he came, Mormon expected that his explication of the patterned history will prove that he most assuredly will come. That was Mormon's optimistic message. That is how he expected to convince us that Jesus, the Messiah who came, is the eternal God, the Messiah who will come. Thank you.

0: Concerning ether, wasn't Mormon's record of the Jaredites contained in the sealed portion of the plates? My understanding, that's the prophecy of the brother Jared. It appears that what was sealed in ether was a certain set of prophecies. There are two different kinds of sealings in the Book of Mormon. One of those sealings is simply something that cannot be read. The entire Book of Mormon plates were sealed until Joseph broke the seal by translating them. There is yet another sealed section that was not allowed to be translated. Nevertheless, what happens with the plates of ether, they are, Mormon does say that we're going to get the information, and Moroni eventually gives us his commentary on them, which interestingly enough is probably the text furthest removed from sources that we have. Ether is kind of interesting because we have Joseph Smith translating what Moroni was commenting on about Mosiah's translation of the plates of ether. And so we're about as far away from the original sources as we can get in the Book of Ether. How were the records assembled physically on the plates? Where was the record Nephi inserted, for example? Did Mormon re-engrave it? Really a fine question, and probably one that I spent a lot of time worrying about when Brett Metcalf asked me that several years ago. And I'll tell you what I've come up with the answer. The answer is, I don't know. I'll tell you what my guess is. I really do think that they were at the end. It's very clear, however, that Words of Mormon is exactly where it ought to be, and I think what happens is, regardless of where they were physically, Joseph Smith translated them when they needed to be translated and in the order they needed to be translated. If you remember from the translation method, he wasn't looking at the plates anyway. So if you wonder about where they were, didn't seem to matter. If he wasn't looking at them, he could have got them from anywhere. How do Mormon's chapter breaks correspond with the intrinsic chiastic structure? Actually kind of a tough one to ask me. I'm probably not as much of a fan of really long chiasms as other people are. Some of the more famous ones that cut across chapters depend upon how you understand certain concepts, and I think they were emphasizing something else. So I think that one I'll have to answer by saying we have some disagreements on that, and so read somebody else on chiasm. Are there any clues by Mormon about Alma the Younger's age when he, or when the angel came to him? Not that I'm aware of. Old enough to know better. Having a son myself, that probably, you know, occurred a few years ago and not nearly as soon as I wish it would have, and I'm sure that Alma the Elder felt about the same way about his son. We really don't have the information. Nothing that we can say about that, but certainly old enough to know better. Do you get the impression that Moroni was one of Mormon's special favorite characters in the Book of Mormon? This must be Captain Moroni. He heaps praise on him more than anyone else, not just to mention naming his son after him. Given your understanding of Mormon, why did he like Moroni so much? He really did go off on Captain Moroni. I think he really liked him. I actually have the impression of Mormon as a general reading Captain Moroni the way people read The Art of War and saying, man, this is cool stuff. And when you read Mormon talking about Captain Moroni, there really wasn't anything that guy did that was wrong. I mean, this guy was hero material. He probably invented everything about warfare that was even worth inventing. And, you know, Mormon just absolutely idolizes him. I'm absolutely certain, and this is, you know, personal indication only, you know, I think we have a whole bunch of specific details about certain wars in the Book of Alma precisely because Mormon loved Captain Moroni. If he didn't like him so much, we wouldn't have had all of the details about troop movements. Why does he give them to us? For two reasons. One, he had to put the wars in there because wars are predictive of the coming of the Messiah. So part of his outline says you have to talk about war. Once you started talking about war, Mormon trips off on it because he's a warrior, he's going through it, he's really amazed by all this, and it's just this great story, and so he puts it in. Mormon was a little self-indulgent on that one. Still love him for it. When Mormon records the teachings of Alma to his sons, beginning in Alma 36, he quotes Alma for several chapters. Can we presume that this is not Mormon's abridgment, but a direct quote from the large plates? Are there any other examples of this? And does the word printing support the idea that this is from a different author, Alma versus Mormon? There are all kinds of studies on word prints. Take a look at them, the pros and cons, and decide how you feel about that particular source. I can tell you that from the way the book is put together, that Mormon frequently is quoting from large plates. And when he is quoting something like those lectures to Alma's sons, I'm quite confident that those were on the large plates and we're getting those quotations from Alma. Nevertheless, there are times when he cuts them down. For instance, we get some very strong similarities between what Alma tells Helaman and what he tells Shiblon, but Mormon's smart enough not to repeat it. It's very obvious that the father is, you know, Alma as a father is not going to slight his son Shiblon by not giving him the same information, but Mormon doesn't bore us by repeating it. So he's quoting from the plates, but he does allow himself the liberty of cutting it down a little bit because he really is trying to help us. Oddly enough, he really does want to make a better story about it. Next one, my question is two parts. Do you accept the Arnold Freeberg translation of the Book of Mormon? Oh man, that guy did us some disservices. Not to mention the fact that it probably it has ruined the cell body image of every male. I mean, you talk about women who are worried about body image, you know, you can't be a young man and live up to the Book of Mormon. It just doesn't happen. You know, take a look at the stripling sons and what kind of bodies they got. These guys were 12 to 14. Have you ever seen a 12 to 14-year-old guy that looks like that? I haven't seen anybody that looks like that that isn't a professional. But anyway, no, unfortunately, Arnold and I don't get along on those particular topics. The second part is, can you see the dog from Larry's? That's kind of part of something I said a couple of years back where we were talking about that particular image. And what's really fascinating about that visual perception is that there are times when you haven't seen it before where the very first impression is you see it and it spots and you really don't see what's there. And then all of a sudden it clicks and you make the connections between the dots and you see the dog. What's really interesting is that once you've seen the dog, you can't miss it. And people have said, well, you know, is it seeing the dog like you can see faces in clouds? And I'll tell you what the difference is. When you see something in the clouds, you can blink and you can't find it again. I see faces in my wall all the time. I have no idea who they are. I look at a terry cloth towel and all of a sudden I see a face. Brains make faces. We do that. This is what our visual system is designed to do. And we create faces. So yeah, we see things all the time. But if you blink, you can't find them again. Unless it's really there. And if the dog is really there, you blink and you're still going to see the dog. When I talk about the Book of Mormon, no matter how hard I blink, and no matter how hard I turn away, and no matter what else I do, I still see the dog. This is an ancient book. Mormon put this thing together for us in a very, very specific way. And I just can't explain how excited I am to talk about the remarkable work that Mormon did to give us what we have. You know, think about how much of this text he pulled together and how long it took him to get 1,000 years of history and to teach us out of 1,000 years of history the most important lesson, which is that Jesus is the Christ. Fascinating, wonderful stuff. Thank you.
1: This is Fair Issues on the Faircast. This week's article is entitled Challenging Issues and Keeping the Faith, Part 9, by Michael R. Ash, read by Stephen Densley, Jr. This and other articles by Michael Ash can be found at MormonTimes.com. This article was used by permission of the author and Mormon Times. Why are some intelligent and rational members negatively affected by critical claims, while others are not? Some testimonies, quite frankly, are built on sandy foundations, such as folklore, tradition, the admiration of a church leader, the enjoyment of the LDS social organizations, or memberships based on family pressure. When there is no true conversion of the Spirit, it's often more difficult to accept those things that must be known by faith alone. As already noted, however, even members who have experienced real spiritual experiences can be counted among those who have left the faith. There are numerous and oftentimes complex factors that can contribute to each person's reasons for belief or disbelief. I pointed out in Part 6 that those members who take fundamentalist approaches to religious issues may be more vulnerable to testimony damage. Often they transition from fundamentalist Mormons to fundamentalist ex-Mormons. Many former Mormons who once had testimonies, for instance, share pre-apostate ideologies about Scripture and the nature of prophets with many active Mormons, ideologies that contributed to their deconversion when faced with intellectual challenges. All of us embrace concepts, beliefs, or positions that we unquestioningly accept primarily because we've never thought of questioning the belief, position, or concept. Unfortunately, we occasionally confuse beliefs on peripheral teachings, such as rumors, traditions, or personal opinions, with LDS doctrines. We often go through our lives naively unaware of the intricacies and complexities of some gospel and historical issues until we are confronted with those intricacies and complexities as challenges presented by some detractor. Suddenly, we become very concerned about issues that we previously accepted with naive ratification. These issues emerge as stumbling blocks to our testimony. Ironically, many stumbling blocks are based on non-doctrinal misunderstandings. Some of the most perplexing and dissonance-generating LDS dilemmas, for example, seem to come from discoveries in church history. One informal poll of several ex-Mormons, for example, found that two-thirds claimed to have left the church over disturbing historical discoveries. We may encounter, for example, a theory that seems to explain away miraculous core LDS events, such as the first vision. Or we might discover details of a historical event that seems to conflict, or at least differs in radical ways, to what we've been taught about the event. Sometimes the actions, statements, prophecies, motivation, or beliefs of past prophets seem to conflict with our view of how prophets should act, or what they should believe or disbelieve. We tend to cling to unrealistic ideals when it comes to church leaders. Generally, reality does not live up to such high ideals. As Elder Bruce Hafen explains, most of us from a young age tend to think in black and white. We don't always recognize that there are many gray areas in life. Experience, however, demonstrates that there is generally a gap between the real and the ideal, between what is and what ought to be. The best prevention against an intellectually damaged testimony is to understand the complexities and potential pitfalls in our ideology before we encounter them. Too often, we uncritically accept rumors, including faith-promoting rumors, in lieu of facts. The rapid forwarding of faith-promoting emails without investigating the veracity of the claims in the email is a good example of this phenomenon. Unfortunately, we also tend to accept traditions, speculation, and opinion in lieu of revelation, and unrealistic expectations and illusions of prophets and scripture in lieu of mature and realistic perspectives. In short, we must recognize the need to open our minds and potentially understand gospel topics in ways we might not have seen before. We want to become disillusioned. We do not want our lives to be based on illusions. Illusions and misconceptions are straw men. They are easily destroyed by accurate information, and testimonies may collapse along with our straw men. While our testimony should be anchored on personal interactions with the divine, on a spiritual witness confirmed from the Holy Ghost, it's a simple fact that many member testimonies, as evidenced by the claims of numerous ex-Mormons, are grounded, at least in part, on illusions and misconceptions. The most common of these illusions include unrealistic expectations of prophets, confusing tradition with scripture, imposing our view on others, and unrealistic expectations of science. These issues are dealt with in future episodes. Michael R. Ashe is the author of the book Shaken Faith Syndrome, Strengthening One's Testimony in the Face of Criticism and Doubt, as well as the book Of Faith and Reason, 80 Evidences Supporting the Prophet Joseph Smith. Both books are available for purchase online through the Fair Bookstore. Questions or comments about this episode can be sent to podcast@fairlds.org or join the conversation at fairblog.org. 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Music for this episode was provided courtesy of Lawrence Green. The opinions expressed in this podcast are not necessarily the views of The Church of Jesus Christ of Latter-day Saints or of FAIR.

This is Fair Issues on the Mormon Faircast. This week's article is entitled, Joseph's Translation Shows Remarkable Consistency, by Michael R. Ash, read by Stephen Densley, Jr. This and other articles by Michael Ash can be found at DeseretNews.com. This article was used by permission of the author and the Deseret News. After Martin Harris lost the first 116 pages of Book of Mormon translation, he was released from his duty as Joseph's scribe. For a time, Joseph's wife Emma took over the task. Later in life, Emma said that during episodes of dictation, she sat across from Joseph, with nothing between them, while Joseph received revelation as she wrote down the words. She specifically noted that Joseph did not have any manuscripts or books from which to read. The hat in which Joseph looked to see the seer stone would have been dark and only inches from his face, which means that he would not have been able to read any concealed scraps of notes inside the hat either. When interviewed by her son, Emma said, "My belief is that the Book of Mormon is of divine authenticity. I have not the slightest doubt of it. I am satisfied that no man could have dictated the writing of the manuscripts unless he was inspired. For when acting as his scribe, your father would dictate to me hour after hour, and when returning after meals or after interruptions, he could at once begin where he had left off, without either seeing the manuscript or having any portion of it read to him. It would have been improbable that a learned man could do this, and for one so ignorant and unlearned as he was, it was simply impossible. Due to the demands of everyday life and providing sustenance to making meals, little progress was made during Emma's tenure as scribe. A new scribe was needed. Eventually, Oliver Cowdery appeared on the scene and the translation charged full speed ahead. When historians examine the timeline for the translation process, it becomes evident that the entire Book of Mormon, over a quarter of a million words and nearly 600 pages in the 1830 edition, was translated in a span of 65 to 75 days. That's an average of about 7 to 8 pages a day, or over 3,000 words a day. This means that 1 Nephi was likely translated in about 1 week, and King Benjamin's Discourse in about a day and a half. This is amazing even if we thought the book was a work of fiction. When we recognize the complexity, consistency, depth, and profundity that we find in the Book of Mormon, it can only be described as miraculous. Emma said that when Joseph first began translating, he could neither write nor dictate a coherent and well-worded letter, let alone a book like the Book of Mormon. Yet the profound teachings in this book have changed the lives of millions. As for complexity and depth, we stand in awe of how this relatively uneducated young man could produce a work that not only teaches eternal doctrinal principles, but also weaves many tales of war, politics, migrations, and geography. Not only are the records of these events consistent, but, as we will discuss in future issues, they often match what we now know about ancient societies in the Near East and early Americas. For now, let's look briefly at the consistency we find in this marvelous work. If Joseph was dictating fiction and never had past portions read back to him, how did he keep things straight and consistent for nearly 600 pages without forgetting at least some of the details? In Alma chapter 36, verse 22, for example, Alma compares the joy he felt during his conversion to Lehi's vision when Lehi saw God sitting upon his throne, surrounded with numerous concourses of angels in the attitude of singing and praising God. These 21 words in Alma 36 are quoted verbatim from Lehi's vision in 1 Nephi chapter 1, verse 8. 319 pages earlier in the first edition. How many listeners of this series could quote 21 words from my previous issue without looking? In 1 Nephi chapter 19, verses 11 through 12, Nephi recorded the prophecy of Zenos concerning the destruction that would come upon the wicked. Zenos listed 10 calamities, including lightning, fire, vapor of darkness, and more. These same 10 calamities are shown to have occurred preceding the visitation of Christ in 3 Nephi chapter 8, verses 6 through 23, 420 pages later in the original edition.
Lastly, in Mosiah chapter 2, verse 13, King Benjamin listed 5 legal prohibitions: murder, plunder, theft, adultery, and any manner of wickedness. These same exact 5 prohibitions are found 7 other times in the Book of Mormon as part of Nephite formulaic law. If you like this podcast, you can help promote it by rating it in iTunes and by writing a review. Post a link on your blog and Facebook page and tell your friends about us. Questions or comments about this episode can be sent to podcast@fairlds.org or join the conversation at fairblog.org. Michael R. Ashe is the author of the book Shaken Faith Syndrome, Strengthening One's Testimony in the Face of Criticism and Doubt, as well as the book Of Faith and Reason, 80 Evidences Supporting the Prophet Joseph Smith. Both books are available for purchase online through the Fair Bookstore. Music for this episode was provided courtesy of Lawrence Green. The opinions expressed in this podcast are not necessarily the views of The Church of Jesus Christ of Latter-day Saints or of Fair.

0: So this next speaker is Hannah Syriac. She's an MA student in Comparative Studies program at Brigham Young University, and she has worked on the intersections of Greco-Roman literature with literature from the Second Temple Judaism and first two centuries of Christianity. And she's been a great volunteer on our FAIR list, and she's done blog posts for us and podcasts and answered many questions for people who write in. So with that, we're going to turn the time over to Hannah.
1: Perfect. Wonderful. I'm honored and grateful to be with you today, and I feel very blessed to address you all on this topic of women in the priesthood. The title of my presentation echoes a scriptural phrase that is especially meaningful to me, handmaid of the Lord. One evening, I was praying in St. Joseph's Chapel, a Catholic chapel in Worcester, Massachusetts, kneeling in front of the large crucifix behind the altar. Off to the side was a statue of Mary, Mother of Jesus. The clock struck six, and I began to read the words of the Angelus prayer. I paused at the phrase, "Behold, the handmaid of the Lord, be it done unto me according to thy word." The second half of the sentence defines the first. A handmaid of the Lord is a woman who assents to the word of the Lord and allows the word of God to prevail in her own life. In that moment, I had a distinctive thought that God uses this phrase to carve out a place for women within his church. Discipleship encompasses both men and women and is a crucial part of our religion. But at the same time, it occurred to me that the phrase handmaid of the Lord plays an important role in understanding how women function within Latter-day Saint religion. Before we get too into the weeds of this particular issue, I find it important to discuss precisely what I mean by priesthood, as this elucidates our general understanding of the topic. One important text for understanding what priesthood is Exodus 40, and I'll pick up in verse 12 and go through 15. Then you will bring Aaron and his sons to the door of the tent of the meeting, and you will wash them with water and put the sacred clothing on Aaron, and you will anoint him and consecrate him so that he might serve me as a priest. You will bring his sons also and put clothes on them and anoint them, just like you anointed their father, that they may serve me as priests, and their anointing will admit them to an eternal priesthood throughout all generations to come. The formal institution of the priesthood connects to temples, but has a type of eternal value. The anointing that God instructed Moses to perform leaves a definitive mark on Aaron and his sons and enables them to serve in a particular capacity in eternity. Once the Israelites have the priesthood, the text of Leviticus enumerates the various sacrifices that are performed within tabernacles and the impact that they can have, especially with respect to the purification of souls that might occur. The priests are the ones who perform the sacrifice, and in the words of the text itself, the priests will make atonement on your behalf. Which means that the priest functions as proxies for the people in these particular instances. Of course, only men of a particular lineage were made part of a particular priesthood. Christian traditions, broadly speaking, adapted priesthood out of the Hebrew Bible while incorporating teachings of Paul, such as celibacy, and produced a form of priesthood that is, again, male-centric without considerations for lineage. As most Christian traditions do not incorporate temple theology, this articulation of priesthood makes some sense. While women do seem to have stewardship in ancient times, such as Miriam, we see that this is largely centered around a woman's ability to lead other women. Instead of seeing her as the female version of someone, say, like Moses, her role does differ from that of Moses's. Hannah and Mary show evidence of similar roles, and they act as handmaids of the Lord with access to priesthood power. Women have had access to priesthood power, but the restoration of temple ordinances clarifies what this means. In the temple, women are foreordained to become a queen and a priestess during the initiatory, but the second anointing further clarifies this relationship, completing the anointing of women. This is rather significant, but what of women without the second anointing? I suggest that tracing the phrase handmaid of the Lord provides us with some answers. The word in handmaid in Greek is an ordinary word for servant that has an ecclesiastical use that means a servant of God. The word for Lord just is kurios, and this word has an ecclesiastical use within the New Testament, and it refers to Lord as in the tetragrammaton, but the term has a specific legal meaning in Greco-Roman literature. This word was used to denote guardianship over someone or ownership over someone, but was also used to describe the relationship between a person and a Greek temple. The word for handmaid does not carry the same overt temple connection within Greek, but certainly the use of it in Hebrew and Greek imputes a temple connection onto the word. The term for handmade in Hebrew has a different meaning than that of the Greek. It seems that the Hebrew word is best understood as a female servant to a woman who would act as a concubine for that woman's husband. For example, in the Hebrew Bible, such as Genesis 21:13, Genesis 33, the term refers to the handmaid of the first wife, that is a plural wife of the prophet. In our case, Abraham has the ability to give a child to that prophet. While this term does appear in other places like Leviticus and Exodus, and seems to sometimes not carry the meaning of concubine, it cannot be divorced from that other usage. The very same word, amah, is the word for handmaid that appears in Hannah's story. This is translated into the Greek as zule. As I mentioned earlier, dule has a particular ecclesiastical usage that would mean the best translation is servant of God. Amah first appears in the Hebrew Bible in Genesis 20:17, when Abraham prays and God heals his family, and it appears 55 other times throughout the Hebrew Bible. This pales in comparison to the use of dule within the New Testament. Here it only appears 3 times. It appears twice in Luke 1, and then again in Acts 2, which makes sense because Luke Acts. Peter quotes Joel as speaking about how handmaids of the Lord will be able to prophesy in Acts 2 because the Lord will pour his spirit out on them. One would expect this word to be somewhat common within the Hebrew Bible and sparse in the New Testament because the New Testament does not portray any type of plural marriage like the Hebrew Bible might be suggested to do, and restored scripture also does not employ this term very often either. The word handmaid occurs once in the Book of Mormon in 2 Nephi 24:2, which is not a use that matters much for our purposes, and then 5 times within the Doctrine and Covenants. On March 3, 1833, in a revelation given to Joseph Smith, the Lord calls a woman a handmaid in the context of saying that it is his will that she will have her way paid to Zion. But what matters especially for this discussion is that this word appears 4 times in Doctrine and Covenants section 132, when the Lord, through Joseph Smith, applies this word to Emma Smith in a revelation recorded on July 12, 1843. It seems best to analyze these uses using the methodology of intertextuality, specifically that which Hines lays out in Allusion and Intertext. Keeping in mind all of this, let's look at what we can ascertain from these narratives. The story of Hannah is a familiar one. Hannah goes to the Lord as his handmaid and prays to have a child. The Lord answers her prayer and gives her a child. Hannah approaches God in the temple and presents herself as directly having access to God. There are numerous examples throughout the text that show her ability to act as a temple agent of sorts, but I would like to focus on one of these examples. It is also important to know that the Septuagint, the Greek version of the Hebrew Bible, gives us more information of Hannah as a temple agent, while the Masoretic text, the Hebrew text, is quite correct, especially when talking about Hannah's access to God specifically. While the Hebrew text deliberately removes notices about Hannah being in the presence of the Lord 3 times within the narrative, the Greek text not only includes those notices, but also includes another important phrase. While the Hebrew text only reads, "Only might the Lord establish his word," the Greek text includes the following addendum, "out of Hannah's mouth." This indicates that Hannah has the ability to speak the words of the Lord, which is a function of priesthood power. Crawford is valuable for understanding cultic practices, although I break from Crawford's analysis in that I believe that handmaidenship is the predecessor to priestesshood and that the terms priestess and prophetess should not be applied definitively until after the second anointing. In this section,

It seems even Hannah's limited priestly activity is too strongly put and makes this impossible to rule out an explicit striking of female priestesshood from the scriptural record before the text was finalized, end quote. Crawford cites as evidence for this the corruption of the Masoretic text from the Septuagint, and within the Masoretic text there are several other manuscripts that are even more corrupted than the one that is typically used. These details establish her as a cultic figure in many sense, and as Crawford points out, the corruption of the Masoretic text makes it so that she is portrayed completely differently than in the Septuagint. Understanding this and then springing forward to the text of Luke regarding Mary, reread about Mary, and behold, you will conceive in the womb, and you will bring forth a child, and you will call his name Jesus. At first, this appears to be an innocuous detail, but if one remembers that Hannah as a cultic agent participated in the naming ceremony of Samuel, that she went to the temple in order to receive her child, and that she was cast in temple and priestly circumstances for doing so, we see that Luke draws upon similar phraseology in instances like this that are present within Hannah's narrative to establish her in a specific context. Before diving into the Mary story, I want to provide you with some context in which Greco-Roman authors operate. It seems that Luke uses Herodotus and Thucydides as models, or at least he shows awareness to their tradition. The opening lines of Luke demonstrate this, as he says, "Inasmuch as many have undertaken to arrange a narrative concerning which things were done among us, as those witnesses from the beginning and the servants of the Lord had delivered to us, it seems good to me, having been aware of all things from the beginning, to carefully, with precision, write to you, most excellent Theophilus, that you might know the certainty of these things about which you were instructed." Here, Luke demonstrates understanding historiography and sets himself up to write a careful narrative. While it becomes quickly clear that he has an understanding of Greek through his extensive knowledge of embryology, his use of the subjunctive, his use of formal purpose and result clauses, his frequent use of the articular infinitive, his emotional interpretation of Septuagint quotes, his Attic register, his levels of subordination, he does not exceed 3, but many Koine authors do not even exceed 2 levels of subordination, and many other features, his Greek has a Semitic quality to it that is undercut by the Attic quality. Luke 1 and 2 have immense amounts of Septuagintisms, but nevertheless, Luke's Greek has a very high literary quality to it, especially when one compares it to a text like Mark, whose Greek resembles a short note more than it does an eloquent narrative. This indicates that Luke operates in a Greco-Roman space and demonstrates some awareness of literary tradition, which means that we should read what he says about Mary with some understanding about ancient priestesses. Women as ancient priestesses pervaded throughout the ancient world. The Greco-Roman tradition includes a rich history of different kinds of priestesses, often facilitating worship or cultic rites in particular temples. Roman temples differed from Greek temples in that Greek temples had priestesses preside from temples to goddesses, and it was a full-time occupation, albeit not a lifelong one. Women occupied a variety of different roles within temple worship. They would preside over... They would preside over different ordinances for temples, and they would have the key to the temple, which sometimes was represented by a physical object like a distaff. They would play a particular role in festivals, and even at the oracle, such as the Oracle of Delphi, the high priestesses would fill a prophetess role while her attendants would prepare her for that through purification rituals. The high priestess at Delphi appears to occupy a unique role when compared to the majority of other priestesses, but the perception of a priestess having a type of connection to gods or goddesses pervades throughout ancient thought. Prudentius, the Christian poet, describes this connection as redemunt vitam populi procunque salutem, or in similar terms, an intercession. Honorary priestesses were connected to the Ptolemaic house that shaped the Roman tradition of honorary priestesses for figures such as Livia, the wife of Augustus, but these priestesses functioned exclusively in a civic capacity, partially because of the differences between Roman and Greek paganism, but also partially due to the nature of what a ruler cult looked like. Greek priestesses could represent the literal embodiment of the goddesses whose temple they presided at, as was the case for the priestess of Athena Polias, and being a priestess in an ancient Greek city-state offered women a great deal of autonomy that other women did not have. Drawing especially from Lysias as a model, women's roles in society were confined to the home, except for religious festivals and rites. While this differed from city-state to city-state, noting that Sparta offered much more autonomy than a place like Thebes or Athens, serving in the temple as a priestess could offer lifelong autonomy and power. Even after a priestess leaves the temple and becomes married, she still had a

the religious festivals. Priestesses were allowed to officiate certain sacrifices and were able to eat the meat of these sacrifices, while the civic role of a priestess in the polis remains debated and unknown. It is clear that priestesses could enforce laws about the temple and could contribute to the elections of individuals who would serve as sacred roles in the polis. They could not contribute to any other elections. Priestesses were very privileged, especially compared to marginalized women. While priests still had a higher role in terms of performing sacrifices, priestesses were able to perform some sacrifices and enjoyed a higher societal status than most women. Especially in Athens, religion strikes as strikingly different because women were not able to do anything in Athens. Women in Athens did not have the ability to earn any type of money except for working as a prostitute, but even that instance, guardians would manage the money and they would not have any right to the money. An exception to this rule, again, is in temple work, where priestesses, especially the priestesses of Athena Nike, were able to have financial transactions and maintain financial authority. We find this through stelae, and we also find this through a variety of fragmented texts. When women are noted as giving offerings to temples, the majority of time they are listed with a male relative, but some of the offerings that women were able to give to the temples without a male relative listed were tapestries and woven baskets. Often woven objects like this were women's only contribution to public financial transactions because of how they were excluded from public life. But these weavings were commissioned as a duty to signal the step before priestesshood, as Conley notes, and other times these offerings allowed women to have their names engraved and remembered forever. In other words, pagan religion radically liberated women from a solely domestic life. The erasure of women from temple spaces anciently within the Jesus movement led directly to the diminishing role of women in religion, meaning that one of the plain and precious truths that it seems the great apostasy stole from the earth is how women's functions within sacred spaces show us a paradigm for how women work with God's power and what stewardship women have as a result from that. It is somewhat difficult to historicize the role of women in temples anciently for a number of reasons that I'll highlight. One, the Masoretic text appears to have suffered from redactions of evidence for women functioning in temple rituals that the Septuagint preserves. This is not only in Hannah, but I think it's most prominent in Hannah. The second reason is ancient authors often did not center women in their narratives, and if they did, that woman was a divine being, not a mortal. The third reason is many of the documented examples of women functioning in sacred spaces that would be of value to this discussion do not have enough contextualization, thanks to reason number two, for analysis to be concrete and definitive. It does seem that there are a couple of key points that we can identify where women were pushed out of sacred spaces in a way that distanced them from public life. Understanding this, it would make more sense that Luke echoes this temple imagery within the birth narrative, which can be construed as a type of temple text. The passage opens with, "Now in the sixth month, the messenger Gabriel was sent by God to a city of Galilee, whose name was Nazareth, to a virgin engaged to a man whose name was Joseph, the house of David, and the name of the virgin was Mary." The angel Gabriel here holds particular significance. One can remember back that in Daniel 9, when Daniel wrestles with prayer with God, the angel Gabriel appears then, saying, "Daniel, now I have come to give you knowledge and understanding. 77s are decreed for your people in your holy city to complete transgression, to cause sin to end, to atone for evil, to usher in righteousness, to close up revelation and prophecy, and to anoint the most holy place." Gabriel here conveys the message that Christ will come by means of purifying the temple from their iniquities. It seems logical that by including Gabriel here, Luke heightens awareness to this narrative, which Mary would have had an awareness of, and enriches our understanding of the narrative here. Her awareness of this particular Septuagint episode makes the selection of Gabriel entering into the picture more powerful. Receiving a heavenly messenger visit seems like a function mostly designated for men within the Hebrew Bible, and while Midrashic texts contain visitations to female, males more often receive visitations than females do. This designates Mary in a holy place, similar to how Hannah's interaction with God in 1 Samuel 1 and 2, which parallels this narrative, places Hannah in a holy place. Being the recipient of a divine messenger and receiving divine knowledge shows a direct trust between God and Mary. Gabriel's greeting to Mary extends our understanding of the way that God views Mary as functioning in a divine sphere. His greeting reads, "Hello, you favored with grace. The Lord is with you. Blessed are you among women." Recognizing the importance of this greeting, we see Mary's reaction.
And at the statement, she was distressed and was wondering what kind of greeting this might be. Gabriel emphasizes her divine role by using a word that is used within the New Testament one other time, which is when Jesus describes his atoning sacrifice for us. Then he also uses a word that specifically refers to the grace of God upon his people. By directly highlighting how the Lord is with Mary three times, once directly and twice through words that clearly carry that meaning, we see a parallel back to the episode with Hannah, where we had God being noticed three different times within the text. Gabriel demonstrates in this speech that she occupies a divine space. Luke may or may not have had access to Ephesians while writing his account, so this claim can't be given much weight beyond speculation, but it is intriguing that the author of Ephesians and the author of Luke use the same word to apply to Mary and Jesus. Mary's role as a mother of God and a woman must be taken seriously here, especially because even when she does not understand how she could possibly receive this revelation, she does. One of the most significant elements of the text is the communication of the name of her son by Gabriel because of the clear temple function. We read, "And the messenger said to her, 'Do not fear, Mary. Indeed, you have found favor with God. And behold, you will conceive in the womb and you will bear a son. And you will call the name of him Jesus. And he will be great and he will be called the Son of the Most High. And the Lord will give to him a throne of David, his father. And he will reign over the house of Jacob into the eternities. And there will not be an end to his kingdom.'" The impact of this prophecy cannot be understated. While in the Gospel of Matthew, the messenger communicates the name and birth to Joseph, Luke describes the sacred communication as happening to Mary. Due to Jewish naming ceremonies, giving Mary the name of her son puts her in a temple context deliberately and self-consciously. As she has access to this information, it shows that she might have an increased ability to function within that particular space. While this idea might seem commonplace to Latter-day Saints, even in early Christianity and late Judaism as well, we have significant evidence of those deliberate redactions from the Hebrew Bible that are present in the Septuagint that diminish the role of women acting in these cultic functions. Luke's inclusion of this particular detail emphasizes the role of women acting in a way that might be foreign to a Jewish audience, but feel familiar to a Greco-Roman audience because of everything that we talked about with Greco-Roman temples. Gabriel uses the language of prophecy, as demonstrated by the use of the future tense verb, to describe what will happen to Mary. Placing Mary in a position to receive a prophecy, especially one as important as the name of the future savior of all mankind, demonstrates her own deep importance. Another dimension of this is delineating Mary's space to act autonomously and function in divine spaces. Jesus as Mary's child seems to be an extension of her ability to co-create with God. When she inquires how this will happen, because she has not been married yet, her messenger assures her, "Because nothing is impossible with God." Her response reads, "Behold, the handmaid of the Lord, may it happen to me according to your word." For the rest of the section, I will talk about how this verse acts as an interpreter. So when we have Mary using the word doule, she calls to mind that important Septuagint imagery, as well as other New Testament verses. As for the New Testament verses, Luke is the only author who uses this term, and he does so in two other spaces, as I mentioned earlier. While modern Christian theology often has hang-ups about women's ability to prophesy, it seems clear that in Luke's writings, he believes that women can both prophesy and be subject to hearing to prophecy. Thinking about the function of revelation can help us understand how doule acts as a female equivalent to prophet in some senses, but not all senses of the word. Gabriel communicates a prophecy to Mary that has implications for the entire world. Jesus' sacrifice quite literally covers the entire world. This communication resembles the exact type of intercession that Christians believed the pagans experienced. This has strong parallels to the narrative in 1 Samuel 1 and 2. Hannah longs for a child, but she's unable to bear one. Hannah refers to herself as a handmaid, saying, "May your handmaid find favor in your eyes." And then we read, "In the course of time, Hannah became pregnant and bore a son. She named him Samuel, saying, 'Because I asked the Lord for him.'" The parallels here are evident. Mary and Hannah both seemingly exist in a space where they cannot bear children, but an encounter with God makes it possible for them to do so, and God communicates their names to them. Luke intentionally references this narrative to strengthen the impact of what he writes about Mary. It contextualizes Mary as part of a tradition of women that include Hannah, Deborah, Miriam, and others. Part of the hymn to Deborah reads, "Most blessed of women is Jael, wife of Heber, the Kenite, most blessed of women in tents." These parallels occur in the hymns of Miriam and others, where these particular phrases are repeated. The same structure is used. There's some chiasmus that is used in some of these too, where you can trace it.
Miriam is often directly called a prophetess. I prefer the translation inspired women because I think it captures the meaning better. But in Exodus 15, 20, that's where she's called a prophetess. And then about her we read, has the Lord only spoken through Moses? Doesn't he speak through us too in Numbers 12, 2? Miriam in the Hebrew Bible does not operate precisely like a male prophet, but has stewardship over women. And women have powerful roles like Hannah and Deborah and even Esther's. And these have linguistic parallels to one another, and they're often in the form of the term handmaid. Perhaps one of the most interesting lines of inquiry is comparing the name of Mary to Miriam. The Greek rendering of Miriam gives us the name Mary, so they are equivalent in name. Luke's choice to differ from Matthew and depict Mary as receiving the prophecy may have well resulted from him speaking to her, i.e. the eyewitness accounts that he talks about, but could also have the literary function of comparing Mary directly to Miriam and contextualizing the message that she receives as prophecy. Mary's direct consent to these events also contributes to her role as a temple figure and prophetess. Mary says, "May it happen to me according to your word." The optative rarely occurs within Koine Greek texts, as it largely falls out of favor with Koine speakers. Luke uses the optative more than any other New Testament authors, but that's not hard. The optative in classical Greek has the function of expressing wishes for the future. And we can also see that optative within the New Testament can occur with volitional prayers. And while this is possible, I want to offer an alternative interpretation. While she could be assenting to this event, and that could be the extent of it, the future subjunctive and the optative are all loosely included in the language of prophecy and revelation, as they depict events in the future that have yet to occur, especially the case with the optative. Muttering these words, Mary could be using the optative in a prophetic sense. While some have speculated on the amount of consent that Mary gave to being the mother of Jesus, it seems exceptionally clear that not only did she give consent, but she acts as the prophetess of this event. This narrative, in conjunction with other thoughts that Luke offers up about Mary, expand our understanding of the way that women function in temple spaces and has very interesting implications for Latter-day Saint women. As mentioned earlier, Christians did not like to be tied to the pagans. So it seems that the reaction of the Christians to pagan religion was the erasure of women from religious spaces. Women within the New Testament had some space for the enjoyment of religious rituals, as evidenced by Mary, but also through what Paul's letter to the Romans says regarding Phoebe calling her a deacon of the church. Some small movements of Christianity in early times did ordain particular women, but the Catholic Church officially started to speak out against female participations in ordinances, such as the Eucharist, as early as the 5th century, with many Christian commentators beginning in the 2nd, 3rd, and 4th centuries. Often contained next to these passages were passages about idol worshiping with the pagans, and it seems that this juxtaposition shows that the erasure of women was not a theological imperative, but rather an attempt to distance the Jesus movement from pagan religion, which offered women autonomy and sacred spaces. While an author like Luke uses intertext and allusions to highlight these similarities, soon it seems others disagreed with this approach and began to drastically limit the role of women within religious spaces. Before concluding, I want to say a few words about Emma Smith. Now seeing the concrete connection between the word handmaid and temple theology, the section on Emma is an even more enriching one. Like Hannah, Emma is a plural wife, but Emma is a plural wife who struggles with accepting plural marriage as a principle, similar to how her husband struggled to accept it. In describing how the plural marriage will be an Abrahamic sacrifice through Joseph Smith, the Lord calls Emma a handmaid. And he calls her a handmaid three other times to emphasize that she can receive all that Joseph has, that she needs to follow this commandment or be destroyed, and that she needs to forgive Joseph Smith. This use of the word handmaid corroborates with some uses in Genesis and Exodus, specifically because on its face, it refers to a plural wife. I have already laid out for you the way that handmaid describes narratives that allow women to function performing specific temple tasks, whereas this use of the term doesn't really refer to a specific temple task, but refers exclusively to the commandment of celestial marriage. This somewhat connects back to early uses in Genesis when handmaids described women who were in plural marriages. The particular use of handmaid here then demonstrates that for women, God's power comes from the new and everlasting covenant and from other covenants. Thinking back to when the endowment was first instituted, women were endowed specifically when they were about to be married or following their marriages.
This endowment from on high, along with sealings, puts women in a position where they can then receive their second anointing. The position that is prior to the second anointing and after the endowment can best be summed up in the phrase, handmaid of the Lord, which applies to both married and unmarried women, as we can see with the married women of Hannah and Emma, but the unmarried woman of Mary. The phrase implicitly and explicitly centers the temple and all that entails for defining women's access to God, remembering that even though Emma was set apart to expound scripture for the church, a role that is not given to most, if any, other woman at all, she becomes a handmaid through her connection to obeying a covenant and commandment tied to a specific ordinance, thereby demonstrating that women's access to God centrally originates from temple covenants. Like Hannah, Emma is a plural wife who gives her husband children and names them. And like Mary, Emma becomes a handmaid through obedience to a commandment that is clearly tied to the temple. The restoration of Latter-day Saint temples includes the restoration of the role of women within sacred spaces, but also the expansion of the role of women within sacred spaces. And as the restoration is not just a restoration of known ancient truth, but an expansion of the truth, which our Heavenly Father sees fit to reveal to his prophet at particular times, we can see that the role of women is expanding today. While women were shackled specifically because of the erasure of temples, temples can provide us with the perfect pattern through which God can access through which women can access God's power and thereby exercise priesthood power until women receive their second anointing and become priestesses, like the temple promises will happen. Throughout the narratives we have discussed, prayer and revelation seem to be the most vital aspect for women to access God's power. Hannah's prayer to God catalyzed her ability to perform the ordinance of naming her child and the ordinance of giving birth to her child, while an angel of the Lord revealed a particular plan to Mary, and Mary's acceptance of this plan elevated her to the status of handmaid of the Lord. In both of these cases, the stewardship that Hannah and Mary had was over children. Integral to a woman's ability to access God is creation and motherhood. But also, as Emma's narrative reveals, women become handmaids through the new and everlasting covenant. Covenants connect women to priesthood. Through turning to the scriptural examples of Hannah and Mary, we see that being a handmaid of the Lord is specifically what prepares us for priestesshood. In the narratives of Hannah, Mary, and Emma, we find concrete examples of how to connect to God through temple worship, temple ordinances, prayer, marriage, and motherhood that provide us with the most pragmatic ways that a woman could access God. Although these methods might seem simple and unsurprising, when done as women endowed with power from on high, the miracles that result can be what change the world, just like Hannah, Mary, and Emma did. Thank you.

0: Okay.
1: Thank you for that presentation. That was excellent. So I think it's interesting that you talked about the pagan versus the Christian angle. I don't think I've seen that before. Did you find a lot of other writings in that area compared to that? Or?
0: Not really, no. I think that that's a really underdeveloped area. But I do think we see that Luke clearly flags these pagan traditions through the language that he uses, right? So I use the method of intertextuality, and I look for direct word parallels, but I also look for idea parallels that give you the feeling that's in a particular text. So by tying these word parallels back to pagan texts, we can see that Luke is clearly self-consciously referencing these pagan texts, and that gives us an avenue to analyze it in this capacity.
1: So I'm curious how, I mean, Luke accessing a pagan text, I think there'll probably be some people who might take objection to that. What do you think?
0: I mean, perhaps, but we know that Luke was quite literate. So I don't think that there should be any objection to it. We know that, or rather, the author of Luke, the evidence that we had is that at the very least he read Greek scientific texts. Which often include mythological elements that are religious. So I don't know if there's some people that would object to it who are aware of Luke's terminology, per se. I just don't think it's been explicitly paralleled enough.
1: I think it's, I think a good parallel might be our own general authorities who are well-read in other areas of secular literature and such. Can you reiterate your argument on how you interpret the word handmaiden?
0: For sure. So I interpret the word handmaid as the prototype of the priestesshood. So we don't really have a word to describe what it means for a woman to act with God's power currently. Women are ordained to become priestesses in the temple. They are anointed in the temple through their second anointing as queens and priestesses. But there isn't a word to describe that intermediary ground. And I suggest that the word handmaid of the Lord is what describes that intermediary ground through the Hebrew Bible and the New Testament.
1: Here's another question that was sent in. How does priestesshood in antiquity map into potential Latter-day Saint priesthood today?
0: That's a great question. I think one particular important aspect of this is the connection of priestesses to the temple, right? So women who were priestesses in pagan religion didn't really have a non-temple type of priestesshood, if that makes sense. Their priestesshood was always tied to a physical location, and even though they practiced religious festivals outside of that physical location, they were always representing the temple in some capacity. I think that that's a very intriguing idea for Latter-day Saints because of the way that women are structured to be foreordained in the temple, and then to be ordained in the temple in the sense of a second anointing, not in the sense of being ordained to the priesthood like men are. I think that that parallel of women's power being directly tied to the physical location of a temple is a very intriguing idea from pagan religion that, in my mind, maps onto Latter-day Saint religion in a way that we could explore a little bit.
1: So if female prophecy and priestesshood is tied to the temple covenants, how is Mary's priestesshood tied to temple covenants? Do we know?
0: See, that's an interesting question. I would say that we don't entirely know because we don't have enough information, but what we can suggest is that Luke uses temple words to describe Mary, and he uses phrases that we would see in other explicit temple ceremonies, such as naming, which I think is the most compelling evidence that we have. So we can't exactly say that Mary had temple covenants. That's a bit anachronistic. But what we can say is that there is some connection to the temple that Luke self-consciously represents, and maybe we don't have enough of the text to know what that means.
1: Really appreciate your time with us. Thank you very much.
0: Thank you.
1: In history from Brigham Young University. He's the author of several books, including Symbols and Stone, Symbolism in the Early Temples of the Restoration, The Gate of Heaven, Insights on the Doctrines and Symbols of the Temple, All Things Restored, Confirming the Authenticity of LDS Beliefs, The Plan of Salvation, Doctrinal Notes, and Commentary, Plates of Gold, The Book of Mormon Comes Forth, and the forthcoming Joseph Smith, The Man, the Mission, the Message. I'm going to interrupt right now. I just finished reading Plates of Gold a couple months ago. I thought it was excellent. I thought it was an easy read and good read. It was an excellent book. as all the other books as well. He has published articles in the Journal of Book of Mormon Studies on ancient ritual aprons and the Farms Review on the restoration of temple worship. His contributions to the Fair website include an illustrated paper on inverted five-pointed stars, comments on the Sidney Rigdon theory, and various observations connected with the One Nation Under God's project. There are a number of books of his available in the back, and as I should mention now, as with all of our authors we have here, we have several authors here. If you see their name tag, I'm sure if you bought one of their books, they'd probably sign it for you. So I'm sure he would do the same, yes. So with that, I'll turn the time over to Matthew Brown.
2: Considering the time frame, I'm going to read a whole lot faster than he just did. One bright, beautiful Sunday morning, everyone in the tiny town of Riverton woke up and went to the local church. Before the services started, the townspeople sat in their pews and talked with each other about their lives and their families. Suddenly, at the front of the church, Satan appeared. Everyone started screaming and running for the door, trampling on each other in a determined effort to get away from evil incarnate. Soon, everyone was evacuated from the church except for one man, who sat calmly in his seat, seemingly oblivious to the fact that God's archenemy was standing in his presence. This confused Satan a bit. The adversary walked up to the man and said, "Hey, don't you know who I am?" The man responded, "Yep, sure do." Satan asked, "Well, aren't you terrified like the others?" The man answered, "Nope, sure ain't." Satan became quite agitated at this point and demanded, "Why aren't you afraid of me?" And the man replied, "Well, I've been married to your sister for 25 years. The man in this story was not disturbed by the circumstances that he found himself in because, unlike the other people in the congregation, he had a unique perspective based upon his own personal experience. This story can be effectively compared to anti-Mormon literature that deals with church history. Some people become aware of the content of antagonistic papers, books, and pamphlets and run from the building in a state of terror. Others sit calmly in their seats because they have learned through years of dedicated study that these are not the carefully researched, accurate, and objective publications that they claim to be. They have learned that when it comes to documentary sources related to Mormonism's past, anti-Mormons rarely, if ever, allow their audience to see and weigh all of the available evidence. In my remarks this morning, I would like to focus on how anti-Mormons present a fragmentary, one-sided, and often distorted view of the Prophet Joseph Smith through the selective use of documents. This is a very broad topic, and so because of time limitations, I will only be sharing a small part of the research that I have conducted in this area. I believe that by the time I am finished with my presentation, you will see that while anti-Mormons like to claim that their version of Joseph Smith's story is historical, it is actually quite hysterical for those who have taken the time to closely examine the relevant documents. I would like to begin this morning by taking a look at certain aspects of Joseph Smith's character. This subject is a prime target for anti-Mormon writers because they believe that if they can demonstrate that the prophet was a detestable, low-life scoundrel, then doubt can be cast upon his claims about the restoration. But in their zeal to attack the prophet's character, anti-Mormons conveniently ignore a large amount of contrary evidence. For example, one recent anti-Mormon book cites a statement made in 1831 by Abner Cole, who said that it was quite certain that the prophet himself never made any serious pretensions to religion until his late pretended revelation, meaning the Book of Mormon. It does not seem to concern modern anti-Mormons that Mr. Cole did not bother to explain how this determination was made or that his statement is directly contradicted by the information on this slide. Here we see that Joseph Smith was raised in a very religious environment. He was taught at a very young age to love God with all of his heart. He learned from the Bible in his home, sang hymns, and participated in family prayers both morning and evening. One firsthand account of what went on in the Smith household indicates that this family was educated under the teaching of the strictest kind of a religious influence. But on a more personal level, Father Smith recalled that during his childhood, Joseph Jr. meditated much upon the great things of the Lord's law. And Joseph's mother remembered that before 1823, he reflected more deeply than common persons of his age upon everything of a religious nature. The prophet's brother William further relates that between 1823 and 1827, he received frequent lectures from his brother Joseph on the subject of religion. Where does all of this leave eyewitness, all this eyewitness evidence leave Abner Cole's insistence that Joseph Smith was not seriously religious in his younger years? In an indefensible position. Next, there is the anti-Mormon accusation that Joseph Smith's behavior was so scandalous during his youth that church leaders changed his official history after he died in order to cover up his misdeeds and purify his character. The evidence offered in support of this claim is the history that is now published in the Pearl of Great Price, which can be seen on the left-hand portion of this slide. It is claimed that the words highlighted in red were fraudulently added to the text. These words, as the critics are eager to point out, were not in the 1842 version of the church history as printed in the Times and Seasons. But what they fail to mention is that the portion in red was written on 2nd of December 1842, while Joseph Smith was still alive and kicking, and just months after his official history had been printed. In addition, they fail to mention that these words are in the handwriting of Willard Richards, who served as the prophet's private clerk and scribe. It should also be noted that this material is written in the first person, which means that Joseph Smith most likely was the source for these words. But critics take the charge of tampering with this text even further. They point out that the word foibles was inserted into the original manuscript as a replacement for the word corruption. And the phrase, to the gratification of many appetites, though present in the original manuscript, has been completely deleted in the Pearl of Great Price. I would respond that if these editorial adjustments were really meant to cover up embarrassing facts about the prophet's youth, then the perpetrators did a very poor job of it, since the original manuscript version was, in fact, published before the world in 1842, both in the United States and in England, and reprinted in various pro-Mormon publications in 1878, 1882, 1883, and 1909. Some anti-Mormons have gone so far as to interpret the wording of the 1842 published history to mean that when Joseph Smith was between 10 and 21 years of age, he abandoned himself freely to a variety of youthful vices. But this view is directly challenged by a letter that was published by Joseph Smith in December 1834. In this document, which is reproduced here on this slide, the prophet admits that between the ages of 10 and 21, he fell into many vices and follies. But he refutes accusations of engaging in gross and outrageous violations of the peace and good order of the community. He denies charges of wrongdoing and declares himself innocent of injuring any man or society of men. So what exactly were his vices and follies? He states quite clearly in this letter that he had a light and too often vain mind, an uncircumspect walk, and he also says he participated in foolish and trifling conversation. This doesn't exactly sound like young Joseph was the appalling reprobate that anti-Mormons make him out to be. It sounds much more like a teenage boy who doesn't take heed to the consequences of his actions or to the appropriateness of his verbal expressions. What about the argument put forward by some critics that when Joseph Smith was young, he was a teller of tall tales? The argument is made that since Joseph had such an active imagination, he could have easily made up the content of the Book of Mormon and also all of the revelations that he produced. The primary piece of evidence used in support of this contention is a quote from Lucy Mack Smith, which is found in her dictated history and can also be seen on the right-hand portion of this slide. Two pieces of crucial information are typically ignored when this particular argument is advocated. Number one, in the paragraph that directly precedes this quotation, Mother Smith clearly provides the proper context. She indicates that Joseph's stories are connected with the angel and the plates of the Book of Mormon. Number two, about 7 years before Lucy Mack Smith dictated this particular statement, she told the same basic information to Wandel Mace. Only this time she specified that Joseph's stories were about the Nephites. And she also pointed out that Joseph had learned this information through visions. This detail about being shown Book of Mormon events in vision is confirmed in the prophet's own published history. Therefore, the idea that Joseph Smith was simply making these stories up out of his own act of imagination is not sustained by the available evidence. Another favorite assertion of anti-Mormons is that Joseph Smith was a lazy individual who went out of his way to avoid manual labor both as a youth and as an adult. Documents produced by 19th century critics such as David Stafford, Joseph Capron, Daniel Hendricks, and Parley Chase are usually called forth in order to substantiate this claim. This is one of those charges that is hysterically funny to those researchers who are familiar with LDS documents. As can be seen by the timeline on this screen, Joseph Smith was a hard worker throughout his entire life, and he worked especially hard during the Nauvoo period of church history. The quotations at the bottom of this slide should make modern anti-Mormons think twice about putting any stock in the lazy prophet argument. They come from eyewitnesses to Joseph Smith's work ethic. And they say things such as, he enjoyed doing hard physical labor, any kind of work that needed to be done. He assisted in mowing grass with a scythe many a day, putting in 10 hours good hard work. He was strong and active and could build more rods of good fence in one day than most men could do in two. When the prophet's brother William was questioned about the accusation that Joseph was a lazy person, he made these insightful comments. We never heard of such a thing until after Joseph told his vision, and not then by our friends. Whenever the neighbors wanted a good day's work done, they knew where they could find a good hand, and they were not particular to take any of the other boys before Joseph either. Joseph did his share of the work with the rest of the boys. We never knew we were bad folks until Joseph told his vision. In the early stages of the Restoration, critics of the prophet attempted to get people to ignore his message by claiming that he was not a man of truth and veracity. Parley Chase was one of those individuals. He published a statement that declared the prophet bore the reputation among his neighbors of being a liar. Did all of Joseph's neighbors believe that he was a liar? Certainly not. Mrs. Palmer, a non-Mormon who lived near the Smith Farm in Palmyra, said that before the spring of 1820, there was never a truer boy than Joseph Smith. Those people who had close extended contact with Joseph also made note of his honesty. The prophet's younger brother William reports that in accordance with religious training of the strictest sense, the order of the Smith family was truthfulness. William mentions that up until 1823, when Joseph was 17 years old, the family had implicit confidence in what he said. Why? Because he was a truthful boy. William also made this noteworthy comment. He said, I suppose if he had told crooked stories about other things, we might have doubted his word about the plates of the Book of Mormon. But Joseph was a truthful boy. The Knight family had extensive contact with Joseph when he was about 21 years of age, and they found him to be a boy of truth. And in 1830, Josiah Stoll was willing to testify in a court of law that he was well acquainted with Joseph and knew him to be honest. Oliver Cowdery informs us that he interviewed many persons with whom he had been intimately acquainted and knew to be individuals of unquestionable integrity. He learned from their lips that Joseph Smith had been an honest young man, even a young man of truth. And finally, there's a statement from Lorenzo Snow, who knew the prophet intimately from 1832 all the way up until 1844. He said, I knew him to be honest in all his endeavors. I bear testimony of his honesty. What about the assertion that Joseph Smith was a mean kid and a violent adult? Again, these charges are called into question by contrary evidence. Joseph's own mother said that her son was a remarkably quiet, well-disposed child up through the age of 14. Pomeroy Tucker, a non-Mormon who knew Joseph during his youth, recalled that he was proverbially good-natured and very rarely, if ever, indulged in any combative spirit toward anyone, whatever might be the provocation. Lydia Knight in the 1830s and Margaret Young and William Appleby in the 1840s all noted that the prophet's manners were mild and gentle. And just days before Joseph Smith died, he was described by John Birshiesel as having a heart that was keenly alive to the kindest and softest emotions of which human nature is susceptible. In light of these and other testimonies, how should a person react to the claim that Joseph Smith was so violently inclined as an adult that he once beat up a Baptist minister simply for doubting that he had seen Jesus Christ? Answer, with a heavy dose of skepticism. On this slide, you will see a quotation from Jedediah M. Grant. One anti-Mormon publication has recently used this quote in an attempt to give substance to the myth that Joseph Smith was a violent man. I have highlighted important parts of this quotation so the next time critics of the church read it, they will perhaps have a better chance of comprehending what it says. When this quotation is read with care, it is clear that it has absolutely nothing to do with Joseph Smith beating up a Baptist priest. It is talking in rather colorful frontier phraseology about piety. and how the Baptist priest's piety got bent out of shape over the prophet's invitation to wrestle with him. It is true that Joseph Smith defended himself on occasion with physical force and even kicked a man out of his house literally for insulting him and the Lord's Latter-day work. But an 1834 proclamation published by Joseph Smith needs to be taken into serious consideration whenever it is claimed that he was habitually inclined to violence. Joseph stated that it could not be sustained in truth that he had been guilty of injuring any man or society of men. And Oliver Cowdery amplified this statement just 1 year later by declaring that Joseph Smith never injured any man in either property or person. The last topic that I would like to address in this category has to do with Joseph Smith's morality. Some of the prophet's more unfriendly neighbors in the Palmyra, New York area claimed that during the time he lived in their midst, he was entirely destitute of moral character. But this charge simply doesn't square with the documentary sources that are available. A non-Mormon named Orsamus Turner reminisced that during Joseph's time in Palmyra, he helped a juvenile debate club solve significant questions of a moral nature. And in regard to the same general time period, Erastus Snow and Benjamin Winchester said in the church's official newspaper, "It is reported that Joseph Smith is of notorious bad character. To this we reply that his moral character before he experienced religion was equally good with any other respectable citizen of the state of New York." This assessment was verified by Oliver Cowdery. He interviewed many people who testified that Joseph Smith was an upright, virtuous young man. And what about the rest of the prophet's life? Was he an immoral person during adulthood? Lorenzo Snow knew Joseph Smith as a close associate from 1832 until 1844, and he made this informed remark. "No one who was as intimately acquainted with him as I was could find any fault with him so far as his moral character was concerned." And there were other people who provided similar testimony. Now, I have no doubt that when anti-Mormons look at all of the preceding evidence regarding Joseph Smith's character, they will simply brush most of it aside, claiming that the statements made by Latter-day Saints cannot be taken with any seriousness because their views are biased. In response, I would like to point to the documents on this slide. Here we have four instances where Joseph Smith's non-Mormon neighbors in the Palmyra, Manchester area were interviewed about his character between 1830 and 1835. The men who conducted these interviews were not successful in finding individuals who could impugn the prophet's character. On the contrary, they found that even his enemies had nothing to say against his character, and they were informed that before Joseph Smith received the Book of Mormon plates, quote, "his character was as good as young men in general," unquote. The next category that I would like to explore is documents pertaining to foundational events. Again, because of time constraints, I will only be addressing a few of the many topics that could be covered in this category. I have decided to address issues that are related to the first vision and the angel Moroni. The first vision is treated as a subject of great controversy in anti-Mormon literature, and the things that are said about it by critics of the church deserve to be carefully scrutinized. This morning, I would like to briefly examine a few of the many claims that are made about this event, including the alleged unreliability of Joseph Smith's 1838 account of this vision, the claim that the general membership of the church didn't even know about this event until 1840, and the assertion that Joseph Smith joined the Methodist and Baptist churches after he was supposedly forbidden from doing so during this manifestation. On this slide, I have color-coded the information in the two columns so that you can see that each of the main themes of Joseph Smith's 1838 First Vision account are verified in the writings of a non-Mormon named Pomeroy Tucker. In green, Joseph Smith states that there was an unusual religious excitement in his locality, which spread to the surrounding region. Pomeroy Tucker reports that the different churches were holding protracted revival meetings. In purple, Joseph Smith says he attended these meetings as he found the time. Pomeroy Tucker confirms this fact. In blue, Joseph Smith indicates that he became partial to the Methodist sect. Pomeroy Tucker notes that Joseph joined the Methodist probationary class and was actively engaged in it. In red, Joseph Smith states that during the first vision, he was told that all the churches were wrong, and he was instructed not to join any of them. Pomeroy Tucker reports that Joseph not only withdrew from the Methodist probationary class, but announced that all the churches were in error. In the left-hand column of this slide is another part of Joseph Smith's 1838 first vision account. The words highlighted in red represent the prophet's claim that he was persecuted for telling other people about his experience. One recent anti-Mormon book asserts that there is no evidence that any such persecution took place, and that when Joseph produced his 1838 history, he simply added this material for the sake of drama. But this view is not sustained by documentary sources. In fact, we see three quotations in the right-hand column that effectively nullify it. The first two show that the prophet's parents verified, both verbally and in print, that their son was persecuted after the first visitation from heaven took place in 1820, and that his maltreatment came at the hands of religionists. The third quotation is especially interesting because it reports the words of a non-Mormon neighbor of the Smiths who witnessed the reaction of one of these religionists. This neighbor relates that after the first vision occurred, a Presbyterian church leader came to her house and admonished her father not to let his family associate with the Smith boy any longer. The churchman insisted that Joseph must be put down, or else he would someday convince others to follow after him. This certainly sounds like a form of persecution to me. One recent anti-Mormon publication has argued that the traditional story of the first vision didn't even exist until it was written down in 1838 and wasn't well known among Latter-day Saints until 1840. The theory of Joseph's detractors is that the first vision story was simply invented as an afterthought in the grand scheme of the restoration scam. But on this slide, we see a great deal of evidence to the contrary. From this timeline, we learn that in February of 1830, Joseph Smith's own hometown newspaper announced that he had seen God personally. And in the following decade, Joseph Smith and the missionaries of the church taught Mormons and non-Mormons alike about the appearance of the Father and the Son in a grove of trees in the year 1820. These sources even report that the phrase made famous in the prophet's 1838 account, "This is my beloved son, hear him," was generally known. Was Joseph's secret experience related to only a few individuals, as anti-Mormons claim? No. In fact, just the opposite is true. In 1831, the prophet told a crowd of nearly 250 people about this glorious manifestation, and in 1834, he related it in the midst of many large congregations. Anti-Mormons like to point to the 19th century sources that claim Joseph Smith became a Baptist exhorter around 1821, a Baptist convert around 1824, and then a member of the Methodist Church again in 1828. The argument is made that these actions show that the prophet really wasn't commanded in 1820 by the Father and the Son not to join any of the churches, and therefore, he must have fabricated the whole story. Let us take a look at these allegations in their order. First, there's the assertion that Joseph Smith became a Methodist exhorter around 1821. The evidence used to justify this claim is a quotation from Orsamus Turner, which is found on the left-hand portion of this slide. "I am confident that anti-Mormons have misinterpreted this source, just like the Jedediah M. Grant quote that was mentioned earlier. I contend that this source is not talking about Joseph Smith acting as an exhorter in the evening meetings of the Methodist denomination, but rather the evening meetings that were the gatherings of the juvenile debate club." This conclusion is supported by a newspaper article in the Western Farmer, which announced that the Palmyra Debate Club would begin meeting in the local schoolhouse on 25th of January, 1822. We learned from firsthand witnesses that children around Palmyra were attending school during the winter months and through the end of May. Since school was in session during the same time period when the debate club was meeting, it would not be possible for them to occupy the same building at the same time. Therefore, the debate club would have to meet at the schoolhouse during evening hours. It should also be noted that no anti-Mormon has ever bothered to explain just how Joseph Smith became a Methodist exhorter without first becoming a Methodist. And remember, Pomeroy Tucker said in his book that Joseph Smith did not convert to the Methodist faith. What about Fayette Lampham's claim that the Father Smith told him around 1830 that his son had joined the Baptist Church around 1824? Mr. Lampham made this claim in 1870, which was 40 years after the statement was supposedly made. This claim cannot be taken seriously, since no official record of Joseph Smith's baptism into the Baptist Church has ever been produced, and nobody else ever mentioned this alleged event except for Fayette Lampham. It should also be noted that according to Josiah Stowell Jr., Joseph Smith did not profess religion when he was 20 years old or thereabout, meaning that he did not belong to any church around the year 1826. If Joseph had become a Baptist around 1824, we would expect him to declare as much to Josiah Jr. just 2 years later. Mr. Lampham's memory is simply not supported by documentary sources. There is no verifiable evidence that Joseph Smith ever became a Baptist. Now, what about the charge that the prophet sought membership in the Methodist Episcopal Church in June of 1828? Anti-Mormons tried to support this idea by citing a joint statement published by Joseph and Hyle Lewis, who claimed nearly 51 years after the fact that the prophet sought to join the Methodist Episcopal Church in Harmony, Pennsylvania at the same time that he was translating his gold Bible. But as can be seen on this slide, Michael Morse, the Methodist class leader in Harmony, Pennsylvania at the time this alleged event took place, stated unambiguously that Joseph Smith did not seek to become a full member. The prophet did indeed attend Methodist gatherings in Harmony, but did he do so with the intent of converting? This is exceedingly unlikely. Why? Because Joseph declared to one of the residents of Harmony between December 1827 and May of 1829 that he was a prophet sent by God to convert other people. Furthermore, it is recorded that during Joseph's stay in Harmony, he undertook to make a convert of Nathaniel Lewis, who was the deacon in the local Methodist church and also the father of Joseph and Hyle Lewis. Nathaniel said that he would become one of Joseph's disciples if he could test those spectacles that he was using to translate the golden plates. But Joseph declined his offer. Finally, let us not overlook the reference found in Doctrine and Covenants section 10, where in the summer of 1828, the Lord told Joseph Smith that he would establish his church in that generation if the people would not harden their hearts. With this prospect looming on the horizon, why in the world would Joseph Smith need to join any other church? Let us move on now to how anti-Mormons make claims connected with the angel Moroni. In this section, I would like to say a few words about the notion that Joseph Smith had a dream about the angel instead of a vision. The argument that the personage appearing to the prophet couldn't have been Moroni, since he spoke about Moroni. The assertion that Joseph Smith couldn't decide whether to call the angel Moroni or Nephi. And the very strange idea that the prophet learned about the golden plates from a bleeding Spanish ghost. I love this one. There's a group of 19th century non-Mormon documents that say Joseph Smith learned about the existence of the golden plates in a dream instead of a vision. Critics point to these documents and proclaim that the prophet didn't have a real-world experience with a heavenly being. It all just happened in his subconscious mind. But on this slide, you'll see that the dream notion was formally refuted in the church's official newspaper in July 1835. Oliver Cowdery, who spoke with Joseph Smith before committing his words to paper, referred to the experience as an open vision. He noted that Joseph Smith was definitely awake because he was praying at the time. This experience, said Oliver, was not a dream. The prophet confirmed these points just a few months later when he wrote in his diary that he was not asleep before this manifestation took place, and he classified the experience as a vision. Anti-Mormons, of course, will not be convinced by these statements. They will point out that the church's official refutation was printed 6 years after the first dream document appeared in print. But as can be seen by the information on this timeline, the prophet had been teaching members of his family and his close associates since 1823 that he had been visited in person by a heavenly messenger, and he classified this experience over and over again as a vision. It is also important to see that on this slide, before the first dream document showed up in 1829, Daniel Hendricks in Palmyra and Thurlow Weed in Rochester were both told by Joseph Smith himself that he had had a vision. And David Whitmer heard the experience characterized by the same word when he was speaking with the townspeople of Palmyra in early 1828. Notice also on the upper right-hand corner of this slide that in 1831, 2 years after the first dream document appeared, non-Mormon newspaper editor Orson S. Turner was not sure whether he should describe Joseph's experience as, quote, a dream or a vision, unquote. When the dream documents are seen in their historical context, it becomes obvious that they really aren't all that impressive. On this next slide, you will see a short quotation taken from the prophet's 1832 history. Critics like to draw attention to this text because in their mind, if the angel who appeared to Joseph Smith spoke about plates that had been engraved by Moroni, then that angel could not have been Moroni. They see this as evidence that the prophet changed the identity of the heavenly messenger when he recorded this experience again in 1838. But the naysayers fail to acknowledge that these words are not in the handwriting of Joseph Smith. They were written by Frederick G. Williams, who was a relatively recent convert to the church. Since Joseph was telling this story to a scribe who was also a recent convert, he probably phrased it differently than he would have if he had written the account himself. Indeed, it appears that the prophet was explaining as well as reciting this event to Williams. Notice in this text that even though the angel said that Joseph's sins had been forgiven by the Lord, the material after this point is a summary of things that were revealed by the angel. The mention of the plates engraved by Moroni is located in the summary section of this text and is not represented as a direct quotation from the angel. Therefore, the contention that the angel spoke about Moroni is simply a misinterpretation and misrepresentation of what this text actually says. The next topic that I will look at is the Nephi versus Moroni controversy. The primary document of concern in this case is Joseph Smith's 1838 manuscript history. In this handwritten record, the angel that revealed the golden plates is identified as Nephi instead of Moroni. When the history of the church was first published in 1842, this designation was retained, and then there were several subsequent LDS sources that copied and repeated the published designation. The explanation for this anomaly is really quite simple. Joseph Smith did not write the section of his 1838 history where the angel is called Nephi. This section is in the handwriting of George W. Robinson, who served as one of the prophet's scribes.

He would have changed it if he had thought it was not correct. But a quick check of the history of the church reveals that the prophet probably didn't have sufficient time to scrutinize this portion of his history before it went to press. On the day before publication, he was occupied with the legalities of a bankruptcy proceeding. On the day of publication, he was busily engaged in the same type of activity, plus he had to write a lengthy article on baptism for the dead for the very same edition of the paper that was about to incorrectly identify the angel as Nephi. Critics of the prophet believe that if he really thought the Nephi designation was incorrect, he would have published a retraction. But since none was ever forthcoming, they think he changed his mind about the angel's identity. A popular English dictionary from 1828 defines the word retraction as, quote, the act of withdrawing something advanced or changing something done, unquote. Based upon this definition, I contend that Joseph Smith did indeed publish a retraction. The Nephi designation went out in the 15th of April, 1842 edition of the Times and Seasons, and then in the 1st of October, 1842 edition of the same paper, the prophet, who was still acting as the editor, published a letter written by himself, wherein he identified the angel as Moroni. This most definitely is a change from what had been previously done, and thus qualifies in the broad sense as a retraction. Before leaving this section out of the lecture, I would like to offer a little brief analysis of the story that claims that a bleeding ghost told Joseph Smith about the golden plates instead of the angel of God. The prophet noted that by August of 1829, there were many false reports being circulated about the Book of Mormon. I would classify the tale of the bleeding ghost among them. There are only four sources for this story that I'm aware of, and they are all very late, being committed to paper between 1870 and 1880. In studying this story, I believe I have detected three separate layers of information connected with it. Layer number one, Joseph Smith's account of the Angel Moroni visit. Anyone who is familiar with Joseph Smith's official vision of the events can easily see the elements of it scattered throughout Fayette Lampham's and Joseph and Hyle Lewis's accounts of the bleeding ghost. Layer number two, pirate mythology. Lampham and the Lewis brothers speak of a gold treasure that has been buried in an iron box. The hidden treasure is located by taking one's bearings on certain landmarks. The ghost who guards the treasure has had his throat slit. The ghost reveals that he received his deadly wound when the treasure was first buried, quote, in order to prevent his making an improper disclosure about the location. This is tantamount to saying, dead men tell no tales. The only thing missing is an eye patch for the ghost and the theme music from Pirates of the Caribbean. Layer number three, Joseph Smith's 1825 silver mine excavation job. It is well known that in October of 1825, Joseph Smith was hired by Josiah Stoll of South Bainbridge, New York, to try and help him locate a buried silver mine that had been operated by the Spanish many years before. This is especially relevant because in both the Lewis and Frederick Mather accounts, the bleeding ghost is a Spaniard. And it is interesting to note that the Lewis brothers lived in the same exact location where Joseph Smith was looking for that Spanish mine in 1825. In light of the preceding evidence, I think it is safe to say that the Bleeding Ghost yarn is a blending of three different stories, and I also believe that it was the critics of Joseph Smith who did the blending. No early LDS source ever mentions a bloody apparition in connection with the coming forth of the Book of Mormon. Elizabeth McCune, who happened to be the Lewis brothers' sister, claimed that she heard Joseph Smith tell the bleeding ghost story in the spring of 1828. But it can be seen by the entries on this timeline that the prophet consistently told people between the years 1823 and 1829 that the personage he encountered was an angel of God and not a hemorrhaging specter. The next category that I'd like to talk about is documents pertaining to the Book of Mormon. I would like to examine the charge that the golden plates never really existed, the notion that Joseph Smith didn't originally attach any religious significance to the volume, the claim that the prophet was really the author of the Book of Mormon text, and the idea that Joseph Smith's story of the Golden Bible evolved over time. Proponents of the charge that the golden plates never really existed look to Peter Ingersoll as their champion. Ingersoll claimed that in the fall of 1827, Joseph Smith confessed to him that he never really actually had a golden Bible in his possession. Ingersoll said that the prophet admitted he duped his family by telling them that several quarts of white

0: sand wrapped up in his work smock, was an ancient volume on the pre-Columbian inhabitants of the American continent. Joseph, according to Mr. Ingersoll, told his family that he was forbidden to display the object on penalty of death, and thus nobody ever saw what was really in the smock. Peter Ingersoll's prevarication can be easily dismissed by consulting the documents on this slide. The White Sand hoax reportedly took place in the fall of 1827 when the prophet brought his work smock into the family residence. But testimony from one of the people who was present on this occasion indicates that there was something much more substantial in the smock than just a bunch of sand. William Smith reports that even though he was not allowed to see the object that was inside the smock, he was allowed to hold the package in his hands. And when he did so, he could feel individual plates and also the rings that were holding them together. The other members of the Smith family were also allowed to hold the package on this occasion, and surely they could have told the difference between a rigid rectangular object and a few quarts of sand. Emma Smith, the prophet's wife, once traced the outline of the book as it lay upon a table wrapped only in a linen cloth. She said that she could hear a metallic sound as she passed her finger up the side of those plates. It is clear from the testimony of these and other tactile and auditory witnesses that in the fall of 1827, Joseph Smith did indeed possess a set of individual metallic plates that were held together by rings. Now, let's take a look at the related idea that none of the Book of Mormon witnesses ever actually saw the golden plates. It is claimed by critics that since the three witnesses had a visionary experience, they did not view the plates with their natural sight, and therefore, their testimony cannot be accepted as recounting something that happened in the real world. Critics construct this claim using secondhand accounts of things Martin Harris supposedly said. These accounts originated with opponents of the LDS faith, such as Stephen Burnett, Jesse Townsend, Anthony Metcalf, and John Gilbert. In response to this accusation, I would like to point out three of the quotations on the left-hand portion of this slide. Here you will see statements from each of the three witnesses, which were recorded by persons who were not antagonistic toward Mormonism. I have highlighted words that I would like to draw your attention to. Here we see that each of the three witnesses testified, independent of each other and at different times, that their experience was registered by both their physical eyes and ears. In addition, David Whitmer provides this invaluable insight into the nature of the three witnesses' experience. He says, "Of course we were in the spirit when we had the view, for no man can behold the face of an angel except in a spiritual view. But we were in the body also, and everything was as natural to us as it is at any time." As the documents on this slide show, the witnesses were careful to clarify that they were not fooled by an illusion, they were not suffering from any type of hallucination, and they most certainly were not having a dream. Modern anti-Mormons claim that as far as the eight witnesses are concerned, none of them saw the golden plates either. They only saw an object that was covered over by a cloth. Really? Let's read together what two of the eight witnesses had to say about their experience and determine whether or not this view can be sustained. When John Whitmer was asked point blank, "Did you see the plates covered with a cloth?" he answered, "No." Joseph Smith handed them uncovered into our hands, and we turn the leaves sufficient to satisfy us. In this same interview, John Whitmer stated that the plates were a material substance. They were gold. They were heavy. They measured 8 by 6 or 7 inches. They had engravings on both sides, and they were connected together by 3 rings in the shape of the letter D. In the spring of 1832, Samuel H. Smith, the prophet's younger brother, informed a group of people that he was a witness to the Book of Mormon. He said he knew the prophet had the plates, for the prophet had shown them to him, and he had handled them and seen the engravings thereon. The anti-Mormon stance on this issue simply cannot be taken with any degree of seriousness. As a side note, I would like to draw attention to the attempt made by some anti-Mormons to qualify the published testimonies of Hiram Smith and Samuel Smith by appealing to a statement made by their brother William, who did, in fact, speak of them handling the plates while they were covered with a cloth. This is a prime example of the type of hysterical but not historical scholarship that some critics will engage in. William's statement refers to the prophet bringing home the place into his family in the September of 1827, not to the experience of the eight witnesses which occurred in June of 1829. Anti-Mormons would do well to educate themselves on this point so they will avoid embarrassing themselves by continually employing this bogus argument. Some critics claim that Joseph Smith did not assign any religious significance to his Book of Gold Plates until sometime between 1828 and 1830. They present the writings of such people as Daniel Hendricks, Joseph Capron, Joseph and Hyle Lewis to support this contention. But once again, the historical record does not support such an idea. All anyone needs to do to refute this notion is open the pages of Lucy Mack Smith's unedited autobiography. Mother Smith reports that shortly after 22nd of September 1823, Joseph told the members of his family about religious worship that was carried out by the ancient inhabitants of this continent, and his recital of these things was directly connected with his encounter with the angel and the revelation of the existence of the golden plates. Mother Smith reports that because of what Joseph told his family at this time, they were, quote, confirmed in the opinion that God was about to bring to light something that would give them a more perfect knowledge of the plan of salvation and the redemption of the human family, unquote. As the other quotations on this slide demonstrate, the golden plates were definitely associated with the concepts of religion and salvation during the years 1827, 1828, and 1829. Those who accepted Joseph Smith's claims were aware of this connection, as were those who rejected his claims. In light of this information, it must be concluded that the anti-Mormon argument regarding this issue is not accurate and therefore is not valid. Anti-Mormons have long argued that Joseph Smith must have been the creator of the Book of Mormon text, since he is identified as the author on the title page and in other sections of the first edition. Critics are eager to point out that in the next edition, which was printed in 1837, the prophet's designation was changed to translator, and in their minds, this is evidence of a cover-up. But as usual, the critics have ignored several important points in this matter. Both the Copyright Act of 1790 and the Supplementary Act of 1802 referred numerous times to the rights granted to an author or proprietor of a book, but no provision was made in either of these edicts for the copyright holder to be designated as a translator. Translation rights were not addressed in American copyright law until the year 1870. As can be seen on this slide, the only option presented to the applicant in the bottom pre-printed section of the copyright form was to declare oneself as an author or a proprietor. When the Book of Mormon copyright application was filled out on the 11th of June, 1829, Joseph Smith was listed in the top section as the author of the volume. This designation is not in the handwriting of Joseph Smith and may therefore have been assigned by the clerk of the district court. But notice that in the descriptive section that was filled out by the applicant, Joseph Smith was identified as both author and proprietor. This means that ultimately the prophet chose to claim all of the rights available by law and to identify himself by both titles designated by law. Even though Joseph Smith was identified as the author a total of six times in the 1830 edition of the Book of Mormon, he also provided information within this very same edition that clarified what this term meant in relation to him. On this slide, we see that both on the title page and on the copyright notice, the prophet published the same description of the content of the plates, which he said was translated from the last leaf of the unsealed portion of the Book of Mormon. This description, which was written in ancient times, foretells that the modern text would be derived through the process of interpreting the plates. It is further indicated that the interpretation would be brought about by the gift and power of God. So, even though Joseph Smith is identified on both of these pages as the author of the Book of Mormon, it is also specified that the text was derived through a divinely assisted interpretive process. In the other two portions of the 1830 Book of Mormon where Joseph Smith is identified as the author, there are even more specific clarifications of this term. In the preface, for instance, it is indicated no less than six times that Joseph Smith translated the book. It should be noted that portions of the preface were derived from section 10 of the Doctrine and Covenants, and in that section, which is traditionally dated to the summer of 1828, there are 13 separate references to Joseph Smith translating the Book of Mormon text. And finally, there's the testimony of the eight witnesses. In the 1830 rendition of this document, it is clearly stated that the prophet translated the golden plates, even though he is also designated as the author of the book. To recap, in all four documents in the 1830 edition of the Book of Mormon, where Joseph Smith is identified as the author of the text, there is also a clarification that he is the interpreter or the translator. When the prophet was listed as the translator on the title page of the 1830 edition of the Book of Mormon, it was nothing new. I would like to end my lecture by talking for a few minutes about the anti-Mormon theory that Joseph Smith's account of the coming forth of the Book of Mormon evolved over time. The words of 19th century critic Parley Chase are representative of this view. He stated in an 1833 affidavit that in regard to their gold Bible speculation, the Smith family scarcely ever told two stories alike. The credibility of the revision theory is seriously damaged by the very documents that anti-Mormons have used to construct it. On the timeline that is now on the screen, I have plotted out some of the non-Mormon documents that recite what Joseph Smith Jr. and his close associates said about the coming forth of the Book of Mormon between June of 1827 and the year 1830. If anyone will put forth the effort to carefully examine the content of these non-Mormon documents, they will see a very interesting pattern emerge. They will see a relatively complete version of the story that Joseph Smith recorded in 1838 and published in 1842. In other words, these non-Mormon documents preserve and confirm the traditional LDS version of events. As an example, I will read you a summary of things that Joseph Smith reportedly said to non-Mormons between 1st of September and 31st of December, 1827. An angel told Joseph where he could procure a set of gold plates. The plates were concealed in a hill south of Palmyra, New York. The plates had beautiful engravings on them. The plates were a record of an ancient people. Joseph found a big pair of spectacles with the plates. In the forepart of 1827, Joseph said he expected to obtain the gold plates soon, and he tried to obtain a chest to store them in. Joseph took his wife at night, in the early morning hours, to the hill where the plates were hidden. They went to their destination in a one-horse wagon. As Joseph was bringing the plates to his home, somebody tried to take them from him. He knocked down this person and got away, but had several other skirmishes as he continued on his journey. Joseph was severely bruised by one of his attackers. When he finally made it to his home, he was much fatigued. When Joseph moved from Palmyra, New York to Harmony, Pennsylvania, at the end of 1827, he hid the plates in a barrel of beans in order to prevent them from being discovered. Does any of this sound familiar to you? It certainly does to me. If we had sufficient time, we could examine the content of numerous other non-Mormon documents, and we would be able to see the unmistakable elements of Joseph Smith's published history woven throughout each of them. And then we could explore the content of these pro-Mormon documents, and we would see that Joseph Smith told the very same story to everyone about how the Book of Mormon came forth. We would also be able to see how non-believers added foreign elements to the prophet's story through misremembrance, exaggeration, the perpetuation of rumor, and outright fabrication. I believe that the information contained in all of these documents will go a long way in dispelling the myth that Joseph Smith revised his account about the coming forth of the golden plates, and so I have decided to turn the research that I have done on this topic into a publishable paper. In closing, let me refer once again to the story about Satan appearing in the church. Almost everybody abandoned the building in a state of terror when the adversary appeared, but one man stayed firmly planted in his seat. He was not troubled by the situation that he was faced with because his personal experience had given him a different perspective than the others. It is my hope that all Latter-day Saints will become like this man. I hope that everyone will take the opportunity to study the history of the church and also the life of the leading prophet of the last days, so that if they ever find themselves in a room filled with adversarial questions and comments, their testimony will not be tattered and they will not be moved. Instead, they will have the ability to defend their faith because they will have learned how to tell the difference between what is historical and what is hysterical. Okay. I honestly do not want to cut into Dr. Paulson's time. And so I will read the questions and see what we can do, but I'm not going to spend some substantial time. Did Joseph Smith have a sexual relationship with his servant girl? Has nothing to do with what I was talking about. Regarding Joseph Smith's moral character, how do you explain Joseph's secret practice of polygamy and also his denial of polygamy? I'm not dealing with polygamy today. How do the antis argue with the fact that Joseph Smith's restored gospel of Jesus Christ is growing and going to all the world as prophesied in the Bible? I don't get it, so get back with me later. Let's let Dr. Paulson up here.
1: Our next speaker is Daniel C. Peterson. He has spoken at every FAIR conference so far. He is the president of the Interpreter Foundation, which publishes the online periodical Interpreter, Journal of Latter-day Saint Faith and Scholarship, produces books, convenes conferences, and sponsors a weekly radio program. He and his wife were the executive producers of the 2021 theatrical film Witnesses, and have served in the same capacity for its 2022 docudrama sequel, Undaunted, Witnesses of the Book of Mormon. There's a lot more in his bio, and the only thing I'll say about him more, other than his, he's got PhDs and all that other good stuff, is that he served in the one and only true mission of the church, the Switzerland Zurich mission. But I have to rub it in, he did serve before me, which means he's older than I am, but that's okay. With that, I'll turn the time over to Dan Peterson. He's going to get some help from Tom Pittman as well.
2: Okay, are we going to have the images up here? Yeah, there we go. Scott served after me. It means the Alps were older and more eroded when he came to Switzerland. So I saw them when they were still fresh. I've long had an interest in film. I really enjoyed Barrett Bergen's presentation. I was originally going to title this, of course, can't do it with President Nelson's admonition, but I was going to call it Confessions of a Mormon Movie Mogul. I really intended to come up here with bling. I wanted to arrive in a Lamborghini, but it's just the old SUV or minivan with 200,000 plus miles on it, so not very glamorous. There was an error in the contracts, and somehow I didn't get anything. When I was at BYU, I remember taking a one-hour evening class just seeing old classic films. This is back in the days before you could just get up a video or look on Netflix or something. And so to see some of these old films, like On the Waterfront or The Magnificent Ambersons or How Green Was My Valley, some of the old classic black and white films, I really enjoyed, and it was a revelation to me. And I would regularly attend the BYU Film Society, where they'd get old films out and show them. Somehow this must be genetic. At least two of my sons are cinephiles. One of them used to write movie reviews for the Deseret News, except he couldn't make any money at it. And the other is a real authority, almost obsessive, on film music. So that movie interest goes back a long way. So this is kind of surprising to find myself in this role. I hadn't anticipated it. But the interest goes back in a lot of ways. And one of the ways is connected with a man by the name of Richard Wagner, who was, I will say right up front, a real piece of work. He was not a good guy. And despite that, I'm interested in him. Or some of my critics would say it's probably because he was such a bad guy that I'm interested in him. But he had a concept of something he called, one of these typically long, multisyllabic German words, a Gesamtkunstwerk, which means a total work of art, a comprehensive work of art, or something like that. A synthesis of the arts is another way it's been expressed, an all-embracing art form that would utilize multiple artistic media to convey its meaning. He thought of opera in his day, the 19th century, as the perfect example of a Gesamtkunstwerk. It was a combination of poetry, lyrics, music, dramatic acting, scenic set design, all of those things together with painting and even sculpture. In fact, he even tried to bring architecture into the mix with his own theater, the Bayreuth Festspielhaus, the Bayreuth Festival Theater, which is dedicated solely to the performance of his works. So it's an interesting mind. He had a tremendous impact on a lot of things in the 19th century. One person that he had an impact on was King Ludwig II of Bavaria. Some of you are familiar with at least his most famous building, one of his three more or less completed castles. This is the one at Neuschwanstein in Bavaria. He was the king of Bavaria. And this is the one, of course, that served as the model for the Disney castles at Disneyland and Disney World and elsewhere. He had a huge impact on the 19th century, and later on he had an impact because he was a terrible anti-Semite and because he glorified Germanic legend and that sort of thing. He had a real powerful influence on Adolf Hitler and the Nazis, and I thought seriously of illustrating that, but can you imagine what my critics would make of a scene of me at the fair conference standing in front of a swastika banner? I mean, that would never die out on the internet. So, knowing how they think, I obviously couldn't do that. But I've become sort of a Wagnerian. It sort of shocked me that I've attended performances of a lot of his operas: Parzival, the Flying Dutchman, Tannhäuser, Lohengrin, the Meistersinger, and I actually sat through an entire episode of The Ring Cycle, four separate operas in San Francisco, and almost completed the four of them in Chicago a few years ago, which is, well, it's a monument to what the Germans call Sitzfleisch, the ability to sit for long periods of time. Anyway, but I really like his concept of the Gesamtkunstwerk. And you can see it, again, in his idea of opera, but I think he would have loved film, because film allows you an opportunity to bring in all of those things, music and the script and the scene design, the set design, and so on. Cinematography would have fascinated him. So my lifelong fascination with the potential of cinema is one of the reasons that, I guess, one of the peripheral reasons why I've become involved with movie making recently. Wagner thought that the old Germanic mythology deserved treatment in his operas, and I think how much more so the restored gospel of Jesus Christ. Fortunately, I was in a position of being involved with an organization that provided me a sort of institutional framework to do something about it, and so we were able at one point, and the story behind it, maybe I'll tell in a minute, the story of how we got involved with doing the Witnesses Project is kind of a curious one. But I wanted to give you a sort of retrospective on something of the reaction to that film. And I might say that I don't think it's included in this little collage that we put together, but it has won some awards. It won Best Feature Film Award at the LBS Film Festival last year, and it won a Telly Award, and just a couple of weeks ago it won an award as Best Film from the Association for Mormon Letters. And so we're pleased with the reaction that it's gotten. And so let me just run through this. If we can make it.
3: Yeah. Whoa. Excuse me. I'm looking for Oliver Cowdery.
4: You must be David.
5: You have the advantage of me.
4: I'm Joseph.
5: You're Joseph Smith.
4: Come inside. Emma has dinner waiting.
3: David!
6: Oliver!
3: I can't thank you enough.
6: Oh.
5: Hello, hello.
3: That was Joseph. The prophet.
7: Hi, my name is Daniel Peterson. I'm the president of the Interpreter Foundation. Now, I didn't expect to be a filmmaker. I'm recently retired from BYU, where of all things I taught Islamic studies and Arabic. This is not something that I ever expected to go into. Some of you may have heard of the film that we recently did, Witnesses. I hope that some of you will see the docudrama that accompanies it, which is Undaunted, Witnesses of the Book of Mormon, where we talk about not only the three witnesses, but the eight witnesses, the unofficial witnesses, and involves scholars to comment on those important figures in early church history who want these stories to be told in a way that will strengthen the faith and the testimonies of, especially we hope, a younger generation that maybe is not as familiar with these stories as we would like them to be.
6: And from summer travel to summer movies, the new film Witnesses will be released nationwide tomorrow, but it had its huge premiere right here in Utah last night. Joining me now is Caleb Spivak. He plays Oliver Cowdery in this movie. It's so good to have you on the set. I saw you last night at this big premiere, and can I tell you, I've not seen that many people in a theater in such a long time. Did you know about this story before you decided to audition for the role?
8: I had a very surface level understanding of Mormonism and LDS. And so there certainly was a lot of research. I'm definitely far more enlightened than I was when we started out.
9: This hour of Utah's Morning News is brought to you by a great new movie for the summer. It's called Witnesses, and it details the life and experiences of the three witnesses of the Book of Mormon, Oliver Cowdery.
10: The movie show at KSL News Radio. I'm really pleased that we are going to be able to talk about Witnesses. This is a new movie that is opening in theaters across the USA, and it has to do with the witnesses to the Book of Mormon.
11: Yeah.
10: Fascinating
11: and
10: stories.
11: And warts and all, by the way.
10: Exactly. You know, this is a new era, and I
12: absolutely
10: like the way that they are portrayed as human beings. And we forget, too, how young they were, all of them, including Joseph Smith. I really like this film. I really
12: it's
10: did.
12: It's a great
10: and
12: film.
10: It's in,
12: open tonight.
10: And it's in, yep, it's in theaters right now, and it's important, especially for our local filmmakers and movies like this, for people to see it on the opening weekend. So the movie is called Witnesses, and I appreciate both of our guests joining us here
12: thank you.
10: At KSL
12: thank you so
10: News
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0: Joseph was dead. The young church balanced on a razor's edge. For grieving saints, there was no tested path, no definitive word on who should lead. But mere hours following Joseph's death, some began to campaign, while others looked for revelation from God.
1: We are about to launch a new project, which we are calling 6 Days in August. We've chosen to concentrate on this because we see it as so pivotally important in the history of the church. It focuses on the succession struggle, the succession crisis that occurred to the still very young church in 1844 when Joseph Smith was killed. Joseph Smith had been the dominant figure in the history of the Restoration to that point, but now he's gone, and who should succeed him? Or should there be a succession to him? The enemies of the church would be happy to see the church simply disappear. That's what they were hoping for and, in a way, expecting. What would happen? Would the church survive? Sidney Rigdon returned from a kind of exile to offer himself as a guardian to the church. The Quorum of the 12 Apostles was back in Nauvoo, led by Brigham Young. They also indicated their willingness to serve as leaders of the church. The question was, who should be the leader? Meanwhile, Emma Smith, wounded by the death of her husband, worried about her children, would also play a role. And then in some distant areas, people like James Strang, a pretender to the leadership of the church, would also contest for that position. It's really dramatic, and it's really important. The church as we know it today continues with its authority through the line of Brigham Young and the Quorum of the 12 Apostles. We want to tell that story, and we want to focus on the way in which, in our view, the Quorum of the 12 Apostles was groomed and trained by the Lord to assume the role that it would assume following the death of Joseph Smith. What we're appealing to you for is for help. We will not be looking to the church. We haven't sought help from the church financially. We don't expect to receive financial aid from the church. This is a product that we're doing that is independent of the church, although we hope and believe that it will be faithful to the Church of Jesus Christ of Latter-day Saints and to the leaders that we believe to be divinely inspired and divinely called. So we're appealing to people out there to join with us in making this film project come to reality. We're seeking donations to get this project off the ground, get it running. We've done it before. We know we can do it again, but we need help to do it. The Interpretive Foundation did not benefit from the film Witnesses. All the money from Witnesses that came in either went to the expenses of Witnesses, or to the extent there's money left over is going to go toward the expenses of this new film. We never conceived of this as a money-making venture. There's a dramatic story to be told there, and it's a great story. It's relatively little known among the Latter-day Saints, I think. So we're stepping forward to do that. But in doing it, we need you to stand with us.
2: If you're a member of The Church of Jesus Christ of Latter-day Saints, this will definitely be a historical movie for you. If you are not, it's so interesting what these three men did for religion and faith. What are you hoping audiences take from this movie?
3: 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And if you're just looking for something that's wildly entertaining, well done, and with an all-star cast, then you're going to be entertained. And I think it's all time that we go out back to the movie theaters and enjoy the summer.
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1: Well, we're excited about this. I wanted first to, and I'll have something more to say about all of those things, the first thing I want to talk about is Witnesses. We did not initially set out to do a theatrical film. Our goal, actually, was to do a docudrama, and that eventually comes about with the second installment, which is now available, Undaunted, or Undaunted, Witnesses of the Book of Mormon. We were approached by Mitch Davis, who's been mentioned here already,
5: in the previous presentation who said, you know, this is really a story that deserves a theatrical film. And so we got involved with Mitch, who did The Other Side of Heaven, and he prepared a script for us. And my instructions at first, dare I say this, my instructions were that I didn't want it to be, and this is the way I sometimes put it, I didn't want it to be a visitor-centered film. I wanted it to be a film with conflict and real human beings who sometimes lose their tempers and are impatient and don't see the end from the beginning. And we got back, kind of overdid it. The first script that we got back, we all thought, who would follow this guy? So we said, well, you may have overcorrected just a little bit. Didn't want it to be just syrupy and sweet, but we didn't want it to be too negative. So we eventually worked out a compromise and came up with a picture that was, as someone already said in one of these recordings, warts and all. Now, I don't think that Joseph has any really compromising warts, but nevertheless, he was a prophet, as we used to say when we were explaining this to people, he was a prophet emerging. He was learning how to do it. He didn't have a model before him of how to do this. He didn't always know which way to go or how to do things. Now, it's funny because there were negative reviews of the movie that were coming in before we even really had a script. I have a group of ardent fans, maybe the most ardent fans I have, who watch everything I do like hawks. And they were convinced this was going to be, well, first of all, they were convinced the film would never be made because I was going to embezzle the funds or maybe had already embezzled the funds. Or if there was a film that was going to be made, it was going to be me with a handheld Super 8 movie camera making the movie, which I think if you've seen it, you know that wasn't the case. I don't claim to be an expert filmmaker, but I know some. And so we were able to do, I think, a creditable job. And then, you know, there are others who would say, well, we know it won't deal with, and they'd name an issue, sensitive issue, the failure of the Kirtland Bank. Well, it does. We know it'll never mention plural marriage. Well, it does. You know, it won't mention that the witnesses left the church. Oh, it certainly does. That's one of the major features of the film, which to me strengthens the case for the witnesses. But anyway, the film was made, and it was... We're thankful for the support of all the people who stepped forward. There were a couple of times when my job was to go out and raise the funding for it where I thought, this is just not going to happen. And then all of a sudden someone would step forward and think, my word, it might. It might. We're going forward with this, and that's great. So Witnesses was the first, but it was not the film that we intended to make, the one that we intended to make. Oh, and I should say, by the way, this is Witnesses now available on DVD and Blu-ray, streaming from Deseret Book and from Living Scriptures and Prime Video, Amazon Prime. So we're trying to get it out there beyond just the Utah Wasatch Front LDS audience. A little bit, and we'll be working on this even more in the future. But the film that we really had set out initially to do is the one that we now call Undaunted, which is a two-part documentary, or docudrama. It includes scenes from the Witnesses film, but also scenes that we filmed specifically for it, because it extends the coverage from the three witnesses. It's hard enough to tell a story in a film with four protagonists. You know, Joseph, Oliver, David, and Martin. And we thought we just can't bring in eight more and then the half dozen or so unofficial witnesses. So we tried to limit it. But Undaunted expands that coverage, brings in talking heads and commentary and explanatory information behind the stories and tells something of the significance of the story that we're telling. And that, I'm pleased to say, is now Undaunted, is now, as of I think yesterday, streaming on Living Scriptures. It's also available in DVD form. And we continue to work on ways to get these films out to a yet wider audience. The other thing that I'll add is part of the plan was to do short video reels, we call them, that we're now calling insights, that touch on questions that we couldn't address in the main films, but specific questions. Give a little background on Sidney Rigdon, a little background on Oliver Cowdery. What about What about James Jesse Strang, this person who claimed the leadership of the church? What about Oliver Cowdery? Is it true that he denied his testimony? What did the witnesses gain from this, if anything? What about the Solomon Spaulding manuscript? And so this is an example, episode 16. We've already got, I think, about 29. Only half of that have gone up yet. They appear every Saturday at 7 p.m. Utah time. They're usually about 8 to 15 minutes in length, and they are just available online. They usually begin with a little clip from one of the films and then an interview with a Latter-day Saint scholar, some additional visuals that are included. So I think what I'm going to do now is show you a slightly shortened example of one of these insight videos.

0: at the very least, if they're to throw rocks in the river, they could bring back water. There are meals to be prepared, cows to be milked.
1: What was that, Mother?
2: You were speaking.
0: I am trying to remain quiet.
2: I know there is much to do, but it is just for a short time. There is a work to be done. And if not here, where would you have them go?
0: Would you like me to answer that question?
3: One evening, when, after having done her usual day's work in the house, Grandmother went to the barn to milk the cows, she met a stranger carrying something on his back that looked like a knapsack.
4: Mary.
0: How do you know my name?
4: The Lord knows you.
3: At first, she was a little afraid of him. But when he spoke to her in a kind, friendly tone and began to explain to her the nature of the work which was going on in her house, she was filled with inexpressible joy and satisfaction. He then untied his knapsack and showed her a bundle of plates. He turned the leaves over, leaf after leaf, and also showed her the engravings upon them, after which he told her to be patient and faithful in bearing her burden a little longer, promising that if she would do so, she should be blessed.
5: Welcome to our series about the witnesses of the Book of Mormon. My name is Camry Bagley Fox, and we are joined today by Dr. Garrett Dirkmott. Thanks for being here.
6: Thanks for having me.
5: So there are the three witnesses of the Book of Mormon, the eight witnesses, and then there are other witnesses. Can you tell us about those and maybe why they were all necessary?
6: Wow, that's a great question, because Joseph Smith is unique in the sense that there are lots of people who have claimed that they've had communication with the divine over the course of time. There are people who claim that, you know, that they've received revelations. There are people claiming that God spoke to them and they're doing the will of God. But Joseph Smith is a little different in that regard, because he's not only saying that God spoke to him, which of course he is. Also, there's a physical manifestation of that communication with God, and that is these gold plates. I really feel like the three and the eight witnesses, their testimonies work together. What's the way that you would dismiss Joseph Smith's claim if he simply just said, an angel appeared to me? You'd say, well, he's either lying because angels don't appear to people, or maybe I'll give him a little bit of benefit of the doubt and I'll say, well, he must just be sincerely confused. So you can dismiss an angelic visitation by simply saying, I'm sure that's what he thought he saw. But of course he didn't. Similarly, on the other side, if all Joseph had was the gold plates and was showing them to people, people might dismiss the gold plates by saying, look, he might have something, but obviously it's not from God. It's the three witness account that explains what that object is.
5: What about other witnesses? Mm.
6: So there are different accounts of ways people experience the plates. I mean, sometimes people limit someone being a witness to the plates if they actually saw them, right? Mm-hmm. But a lot of other people experience them. I mean, Isaac Hale, for instance, Emma Hale's father, he will lift the box the plates are in. He can hear and feel what's in the box. But when he has to see them, Joseph says, you can't see them. The Lord won't let me show them to whoever I'm told. And so, you know, he's pretty irate about that. But even he is a testimony to the fact that Joseph has something. He lifted that box. He felt the weight in it. Joseph's got something. Emma, in a much kinder way, of course, is also going to testify of the reality of the plates. She doesn't see them, which seemed like that would be incredibly hard.
5: Right.
6: Doctrine and Covenants section 25 speaks directly to that. Murmur not because of the things which thou hast not seen. And the Lord tells her that they're kept hid from her for a wise purpose in him, you know, and man, it requires a lot of faith on her part, mm-hmm, that she's the one doing the most sacrifice. And yet, you know, Martin Harris gets to see him and I don't.
5: Right.
6: You know, but she talks about the plates sitting on the table. They're covered up with a cloth. She feels them to the point where she can feel the edges, that she can feel the way the pages feel on her finger. There's a real thing there. So whether she's looking at the plates themselves or not, there's a real object sitting on her table. She sees it every day. So you have several people like this who experience the plates with the weight of them or touching them without actually seeing them. Then there are other accounts. We have an account that says that Josiah stole, the same person who had hired Joseph to do the money digging down in Pennsylvania, that he caught a glimpse of the plates as they were being passed through the window because the sheet kind of came off and saw some of them.
7: Go get Hiram.
6: Most people know about the miraculous experience that Mary Whitmer has, where an angel of God comes and shows her the plates. So we do have various witnesses outside of the three and the eight witnesses, but I think it's the three and the eight witnesses that testify on the record, so to speak. Mm-hmm. They're putting their name behind it throughout the remainder of their life. I saw and held plates, or I saw an angel of God who showed me these plates. They were shown to us by the power of God, not of man. And I think that those testimonies further provide a witness to believers that Joseph is not lying about this. This isn't just he hallucinated. He is having this miraculous experience with an angel with other people. Other people who aren't even seeing the miraculous. They're feeling these plates. They're looking at them. Joseph has these plates from God.

So that was a slightly foreshortened version, a little choppy, but I didn't want to show the whole thing. But they are still fairly short. The idea is that people can watch these on a cell phone or something when they have just a few minutes. Doesn't take a long time, a long commitment of time to look at them, and yet there's a lot to be learned from them, I think, for most members of the church, and we hope some people outside the church will come across them. So we're hoping, by the way, that people will not only watch them, but share them widely. And we've even put them on TikTok, for example, which is a very uncongenial environment, but we'll see how it goes there. Okay. Let's see. I think that I may be missing something here. Well, we'll see. Yeah. I meant to talk about, the website. It's that coming up. I believe. Got my things out of order here. Let me talk about what we're going to be doing, and then I'll show you the witnesses of the Book of Mormon website. No, maybe I'm going to jump ahead to that and then go back. If I have it here at all. Maybe I don't. Boy, that got left out, I guess. At least I didn't see it, but oh well. That's the reason I have Tom Pittman helping me, so I can blame him. It's probably my fault, but anyway, okay. All right. We have set about now to do this film that I've just, I keep going through it here. Oh, no, that's not it either. I thought I had it. We set out to do this new project called 6 Days in August, and I'll tell you, we first wanted to do a different film. We'd talked for several years about doing a film on C.S. Lewis and the conversion of C.S. Lewis. Now, some of you may be aware that there was a film that came out about a year ago called The Most Reluctant Convert. And I was really kind of disappointed to see that. But I made sure that I saw it on the premiere evening. I was down in Southern California. My wife and I went to see it. And I thought, dang, this is exactly the film I wanted to make. And I thought, but I bet they won't deal with this issue. And then they did. And then, well, they probably won't treat this. And then they did. Just check, check, check all the things I wanted to do. And then I kept thinking, okay, now at this point, if I were doing this film, I would use this quotation from C.S. Lewis. Within 5 seconds, they used that quotation from C.S. Lewis. So I said, well, never mind. We're not going to do that film. So then we talked about what we'd like to do because we thought this project had succeeded. It was going well. We thought it was reaching people in a way we wanted to reach them, the Witnesses Project. So what would we do when we were done? And we're still not quite done. The short reels are still coming out. There's still a few yet to be produced. I don't know how many there will ultimately be, maybe I'm guessing around 35, but I'm not sure. Depends on what issues need to be treated. And so I need to make a catalog and inventory of those and see if we've treated the things I wanted to. But eventually the subject came up, what about the succession that followed the succession crisis that followed the death of Joseph Smith? And at first I thought, well, I don't know, that's a good idea, but will that... Will that do what we want it to do? Is that an important enough issue? Now, it seems to me now that it is. Boy, I've gotten mixed up here. But I'll tell you why it suddenly seems to me a very important issue to do. It's funny, when I drew up some notes, which I haven't always done for fair conferences, and now I find I can't figure them out. But anyway, maybe that shows me I shouldn't try it. But I've begun to hear things that have made me think maybe this is a more salient issue than I had thought before. 6 Days in August, Brigham Young emerges as the leader of the 12 a few years before, and then the 12 emerge eventually as leaders of the mainstream church. But I've begun hearing people saying things like, well, one returned mission president, this is something that was relayed to me by someone who heard him say, you know, my wife and I have concluded that Brigham Young was not really the Lord's choice. And so I guess he means by that the 12 weren't the Lord's choice. And then I think of the implications of this. Every president of the church since Brigham Young, and including Brigham Young, has functioned by virtue of apostolic authority. Every temple that we have was dedicated by virtue of apostolic authority. Every ordinance in the church is performed by virtue of authority transmitted through Brigham Young and the 12.
Every baptism, every marriage, every ordination, are you really wanting to say they're all invalid? I mean, think of the implications of this. And even recently, some of you may be aware of this, that a film was shown not far from here, in which they actually had footage showing John Taylor and Willard Richards assassinating Joseph and Hiram Smith in Carthage Jail by orders of Brigham Young. So I want to know, who was the choice if it wasn't Brigham Young and the 12? Who are you suggesting? Sidney Rigdon, James Jesse Strang, the reorganization. Well, here's an image of Sidney Rigdon. What would the church have been like under Sidney Rigdon? One of the orders I've given for this new film project is I don't want to demonize Sidney. I think Sidney was a good man, but he'd gone off the track in his last couple of years. He wasn't even in Nauvoo when Joseph was killed. He was in Pittsburgh. He was out of harmony with the First Presidency and the 12 and the leadership of the church, and most importantly, Joseph Smith. Had he received his endowment? I'm not sure. I need to check that. I think he had not. Was he familiar with or sympathetic to Nauvoo doctrines? Did he even know about them? Had he been given the keys? I don't think he had. Would Sidney Rigdon have been a good leader of the church? Think of what the church would be like with Sidney Rigdon as the guardian of the church and authority derived from him thereafter. No temples, no sealing ordinances. How exactly would this have functioned? Now, from the time Sidney was allowed to leave Liberty Jail, I'm just reading from something, while other Latter-day Saint prisoners remained incarcerated, he had only a minor role in the church, even though he held the position of a counselor in the First Presidency. On March 27, 1843, the prophet Joseph wrote to him, "I believe and am laboring under the fullest convictions that you are actually practicing deception and wickedness against me in the Church of Jesus Christ of Latter-day Saints." And Joseph concluded his letter to Sidney by saying, "I must, as a conscientious man, publish withdrawal of my fellowship from you to the church." Sidney was cut off from the church on August 13, 1843, but soon reinstated. At the October 1843 church conference, Joseph attempted to remove Sidney as his counselor. Church members, however, voted that Sidney be retained in his position. I don't think that would work today. "I have thrown him off my shoulders," Joseph said, "and you have again put him on me. You may carry him, but I will not." That's not exactly a good recommendation for having Sidney Rigdon be the successor to Joseph Smith. After the conference, Sidney soon moved to Pittsburgh, Pennsylvania. Just before the martyrdom, Joseph said, "Poor Rigdon. I'm glad he's gone to Pittsburgh out of the way. Were he to preside, he would lead the church to destruction in less than 5 years." So I don't think he's the one the Lord chose. And I say I don't want to demonize him because Sidney played an important role. He was a faithful witness to the Book of Mormon. He was he always bore his testimony of it. He was faithful to that in his way. And it has been suggested that he actually suffered a concussion brain damage at one point in the early 1830s when he was dragged out by a mob over rocks and his head just banged on the rocks. So I don't want to demonize him. And I ran across a statement from Sidney about 8 months ago. I was reading something by him, and he was talking about his role in being the co-recipient of the vision of the 3 degrees of glory. And just one phrase stood out in my mind. He said, "I am a witness." You know, I was there. I saw it. It wasn't only Joseph who saw it. Sidney saw it too. So I have no interest in demonizing him, but he does not measure up to be a successor to Joseph Smith. What about another candidate? I've said that I don't want to demonize Sidney Rigdon. I'm ambivalent about James Jesse Strang. I've wondered if Pee Wee Herman is still available to play the role. I have to confess, I try to view Strang as sympathetically as I can, but I really can't do it very well. But he was a very successful rival to Brigham Young for a while. Estimates of the people he pulled off into his little settlement up in Michigan and Wisconsin range into the thousands, including Martin Harris at one point, some of the Smith family, and so on. That it didn't end well for James Jesse Strang. He was eventually assassinated. He declared himself king of Beaver Island, and et cetera, et cetera. He found plates, though, just like Joseph. No angels, no voice of God, nothing like that. And then one of his witnesses later said, "Yeah, they're real. I helped him make them." At least there's a report to that effect. But we'll talk about James Jesse Strang.
to some extent. And we'll talk about Emma Smith. And again, I am not going to, I grew up with the idea that there's something seriously wrong with Emma Smith and that she deserved to be condemned. I'm less comfortable with that now. I'm not going to do it. We won't do that. It's a complex situation. Now I must say that the reviews are already coming in about 6 days in August from the same group. It's an anti-Community of Christ film. Script isn't even finished. We're deliberately leaving out any mention of Joseph Smith III as a possible successor. He was only 11, you know. And it's divisive by design. I love these reviews. It's so easy. It saves so much time. Just write them as soon as you hear about a film, and then you're ready when 2 or 3 years later it comes out. You can turn them in. But we will be dealing with Emma and with the suspicion that many people

This is a statue in Nauvoo that's called Eyes Westward. Some of you may have seen it. And I want to read something here from, I believe this is from Ron Esplin. In one of many sermons to the saints regarding Joseph's work and mission, President Brigham Young testified, "I feel like shouting hallelujah all the time when I think that I ever knew Joseph Smith, the prophet whom the Lord raised up and ordained, and to whom he gave keys and power to build up the kingdom of God on earth and sustain it." He expressed his love and admiration for Joseph throughout his life. "I can truly say," Brigham said, "that I invariably found him to be all that any people could require a true prophet to be, and that a better man could not be, though he had his weaknesses, and what man has ever lived upon this earth who had none? What is the nature and beauty of Joseph's mission?" he asked an audience at one point. "When I saw Joseph Smith, he took heaven, figuratively speaking, and brought it down to earth. And he took the earth, brought it up, and opened it up in plainness and simplicity, the things of God. That is the beauty of his mission." Here's Ron Esplin. "Today, many look back on Brigham Young as the great leader, a man singularly capable of molding a people and building a flourishing commonwealth in an unpromising desert. But that is not how he thought of himself. Even after leading the saints for 30 years, in his own eyes, he was the disciple, a follower of his prophet and mentor, Joseph Smith. He understood and acknowledged that in ways large and small, his leadership flowed from that discipleship. I know how I received the knowledge that I've got," he said in 1866. "During the early years with Joseph, I had but one prayer, and I offered it all the time. And that was that I might be permitted to hear Joseph speak on doctrine and see his mind reach out untrammeled to grasp the deep things of God." He said, "An angel never watched Joseph Smith closer than I did, and that I would constantly watch him if possible and learn doctrine and principle beyond that which he expressed." "It required several years of this close attention to the prophet," Brigham declared with some exaggeration, "before I pretended to open my mouth to speak at all." He took care never to let an opportunity pass of getting with the prophet Joseph, of hearing him speak in public or in private, so that I might draw understanding from the fountain, that which he spoke. "This is the secret of the success of your humble servant." Now, for someone who was often called the Lion of the Lord, it's amazing how humble Brigham was. This is a man who did not bow the knee lightly to anybody. One time the prophet Joseph Smith rather severely rebuked him. After the prophet's chastisement, everyone in the room waited for Brigham's response. How would he reply to this? He could have defended himself, he could have been offended, but his reply was simply, "Joseph, what do you want me to do?" And I think maybe the clearest thing is that his dying words, as many of you know, on his deathbed, the last words that Brigham Young spoke were, "Joseph, Joseph, Joseph." I really suspect that Joseph had come to get him. Now, the 12 themselves were groomed for leadership. But before I leave Brigham Young, I want to say that's why, to an extent, that idea that Brigham had, I mean, there's no evidence for it at all, but the idea that Brigham had Joseph done in is inconceivable. I did the first interview for the 6 Days in August project just last Saturday with James Allen. Some of you may know that name, the former assistant church historian. He's now 95 years old. It was a great interview, nonetheless, and I made mention to him of this film that I'd heard of, in which Joseph and Hiram are killed by orders of Brigham Young. Jim got really animated at that. Absolutely impossible. There's no evidence for it, and he said that is so contrary to everything we know about Brigham Young. He would never have done that. Brigham Young was absolutely devoted to Joseph. At one point, he even in a joking way described himself as an apostle of Joseph Smith. So, not possible. And Jim said, "Yeah, and John Taylor and Willard Richards, are you kidding? They were there with the prophet in jail, you know, voluntarily. The idea that they would shoot Joseph and Hiram, not possible. All right. But we want to tell the story, too, of the 12. I mean, the theatrical film will focus on that confrontation between Sidney and Brigham on behalf of the 12 in Nauvoo in early August 1844. But especially in the docudrama that we intend to accompany it, we want to tell the background and tell how the 12 were groomed for leadership. And we'll be doing the same thing. We'll be interviewing scholars. Already got the one in the can from Jim.

I've already talked to a couple of others about doing interviews with them. One of them, who's probably the expert on the succession crisis, I wrote to him and asked if he'd be willing to speak with me, and he said, willing. He said, I would have been really offended if you hadn't asked. So I'm glad I did. But the 12 were called soon after Zion's camp. And I think it was partly by seeing how people reacted to Zion's camp that it was determined who would be the members of the 12. People stood out. Some people did. Some people stood out for bad reasons. They were not called to leadership positions. That's an important part of the training. But there's more. I think, for example, the emigration from Missouri to Illinois. Joseph, by that time, was, as the slide on the right, the image on the right shows, Joseph was trapped in Liberty Jail. He couldn't do much. So the leadership of the saints out of Missouri to Illinois fell to Brigham Young and the 12. They learned how to lead a mass migration by doing it. So when it happened again in 1846, 47 and beyond, they knew how to do it. They'd done it before. So that, I think, is something they probably couldn't have seen it as training, but it was. And you look at Brigham Young, for example, and you think, if he had not encountered the gospel, I think he'd only be remembered to the extent that he was, as a man who did some really nice mantelpieces in upstate New York. The amazing thing is that he became a leader that no one could have foreseen in those early days in 1830. I don't know that he saw it himself, but he thought he was transformed by his encounter with the gospel and with the prophet Joseph Smith. So the emigration from Missouri to Illinois is, I think, an important part of their training. And another one is this, and this is actually the reason I was interviewing Jim Allen. He's the co-author of a book called Men with a Mission, The Quorum of the 12 Apostles in the British Isles. And I remember talking with him about 8 years ago, and I said, what impressed you most about those men? And he said, how young they were. He said, I knew they were young, but I didn't know they were young. It just didn't really hit me until I began reading the accounts. And he believed, and Joseph, I think, did too, that that mission to England made the 12. 12 up till then had not been a very successful quorum, frankly. A lot of them had left the church. Thomas B. Marsh was not a particularly good leader, didn't turn out to be one. By this time he's gone. Brigham Young becomes the leader of the 12, and Brigham Young rises to the occasion. And it's that mission in England that welds them together as a quorum. And after they come back from their mission in England, that's when Joseph, who had experimented with other ideas for succession, begins to talk to the 12 about being his successors. He gives them more assignments. Their mission heretofore had been missionary work outside the church. They didn't have responsibility for inside the stakes. Now Joseph starts giving them that responsibility. Eventually he confers the keys upon them so that when he's gone, there are people with the authority to continue the work. And their experience in England served them in another way. They were so far from Joseph that they had to make decisions on their own. They couldn't just dial him up or send him an email or something like that. They couldn't wait for 2 months to get a response to Joseph for a difficult problem. So they had to make those decisions themselves. In effect, the leadership of the church in England was the Quorum of the 12. They had run things there on their own with occasional input from Joseph, but not very much and always quite late. And another factor, I think, is that when the succession crisis occurs, many of those British saints have already been appearing or arriving in Nauvoo. And so to them, the leadership of the church after the death of Joseph Smith is Brigham Young and the 12. They know them. Well, they don't know Sidney Rigdon. They know Brigham Young and the 12, and they trust them. So that's a powerful part of the story that we also want to tell. As I say, the authority of the church today comes down to that apostolic succession. That's a really important story to tell. I think it's essential for people to understand. And I know that people have issues sometimes with Brigham Young. He said some things where you think, oh, wish he hadn't said that. But he was, I think, the Lord's choice. And I'll be honest with you, perfectly frank, I don't know whether Joseph Smith could have led the trek westward. I don't know. He might have been able to, but Brigham Young sure could. Brigham Young was the leader the Lord required at that time. He knew how to do it, and the other members of the 12 did too. And these men, all 15 of them in this scene, draw their authority through that succession.
because of the keys conferred upon Joseph by Joseph Smith upon Brigham Young and the 12. And one of the things I really want to incorporate, some of you may have heard it, is there is a testimony still extant. It astonished me when I heard this when I was a kid, teenager. Still a recording of Wilfred Woodruff speaking into, and he has this kind of odd mid-Atlantic accent. And he says, I am speaking into this voice machine to bear you my testimony. I am the last man now living who was present when the prophet Joseph Smith, a prophet of God, conferred the keys of the kingdom upon the 12 apostles. And to hear the voice of someone who was ordained an apostle under the hand of Joseph Smith, given the keys of the kingdom by Joseph Smith, to hear that voice was an astonishing thing to me. We're now getting a nice cleaned up version of that recording that I want to incorporate in at least one part of probably the short features of the documentary. It's an exciting story to tell. I'm thrilled to tell it. I think it's a great thing. And so, you know, I don't like asking people for money. I hate it, as a matter of fact. Really don't like it. But I think I did a fairly good job of being pretty brazen in that little short film thing. So anyway, if anybody wants to stand with us on that and help us out, large or small, in any way, we'd really appreciate it. We're just at the beginning of that uphill climb to produce this film. The script is already about 80 pages done. That's the preliminary script. We'll hack it to bits for the next several months. But it's an exciting project. It's been exciting to be involved in this. And I want to bear you in my testimony. This message, the message of the gospel is so important that it needs to be told in every possible medium, in every possible way we can tell it. And film, video, short features online, getting them out everywhere we can. This is one way that we can do it. It's by far not the only part, the only mission of Interpreter. But it's becoming an important part, and it's something we can do. And I might bear you my testimony that it's worth doing, and this is a way we can reach people that we can't reach in other ways. So, well, I bear you my testimony, the gospel's true. The church has been restored, and the keys of the kingdom are still with us today in the hands of living prophets and apostles, thanks to what happened in those early days of 1844 in August. Well, thank you very much.

0: Yep, microphone. Good, excellent. Just, it's live.
1: Okay.
0: So normally, you know, I look at we get all kinds of questions in from our audience, and we have not just this audience, but we have 2,200 people signed up for streaming right now.
1: Wow.
0: So it's a lot. You have a larger audience. And so I see these questions come in, and some of them I read, and some of them I wish I could read, but in time I can't, I don't, and some of them I don't read because they're not really appropriate, but this one I have to read to you just because, do you agree that Wagner's music is much better than it sounds?
1: Yeah.
0: Okay, that's good. So.
1: That's a Mark Twain line, I think.
0: That's right.
1: Yeah. Yeah.
0: Probably so. I see online critics today who will say that, well, when the brethren get high enough up, they discover the church really isn't true, but then they're totally vested. And you had a chance to look at those early apostles, those early people. Yeah. Did you see anything in their behavior or their statements or anything that indicated they thought that Joseph Smith wasn't a prophet?
1: Absolutely nothing. And I'll tell you, I had a singular experience for several years of having a copy of the complete journals of George Q. Cannon in my house. I remember once when a couple of, well, Jim Allen was one of them, two assistant church historians and a couple of other historians were in my living room, and they were saying, gee, what would you like to see most? I'd love to see the journals of George Q. Cannon. I thought they're about 12 feet below you, but I can't talk about it. It was because of a family arrangement with a friend. And I read all of those journals, and George Q. Cannon was often thought, of course he's a later generation, was thought to be the power behind the throne, you know, the guy who really, the gray eminence who ran the church and everything. I'll tell you, he was absolutely devoted to the presidents of the church. Absolutely devoted. And there are just touching expressions in his journals, which I hope will be published eventually and widely available, showing his absolute belief. He believed in Joseph Smith. And each of the prophets he served, he was counselor to four presidents of the church. He absolutely, when they died, you know, he was just heartbroken and bore his testimony in his journal to nobody else that they were prophets, that he sustained them as prophets and so on. I see no evidence there's cynicism here. And I've had some contact with current leaders of the church, a fair amount, surprising to me as a kid who grew up in Southern California. And I have never detected any sign, quite the contrary, to suggest that these are cynics who are just serving time, you know, because of the power and the prestige. Going on too long, but I had a private meeting with Elder Gong a while back. I've known Elder Gong since before he was, well, since he was an undergraduate. And I remember when he was called to the 12, my first reaction, this really surprised me, because I've known him for so long, and I'd talked with him just a few months before, and he was talking about how, well, when he turned 70, he'd get to retire, and he thought maybe he'd love to retire in the Bay Area, but since he'd had this calling in the church, he couldn't afford that. But he'd retire in Utah, and then when he was called to the 12, I thought, oh, poor guy. There is no retirement here. There are only three ways out of the 12, apostasy, death, or first presidency. Anyway, I was meeting with him about something totally unrelated, just he and his wife and I and a couple of others, and I said, you know, I have to confess that I felt sorry for you when you were called. And he said, yeah, I heard about that. And I said, okay, now I'm really embarrassed. He said, no, I understand.
0: So I actually had someone who'd left the church approach me at a church, and he claimed that the apostles were in it for the money.
1: Right. Yeah, well, I've been in a couple of homes of members of the 12, and they don't live exactly high on the hog.
0: No, there's no air-conditioned dog houses or anything like that.
1: And they're never home anyway.
0: Right. So. One question came in. I thought David Whitmer had a German accent. So what was there a reason to remove his accent in the movie?
1: Well, you know, I toyed with that idea. The thing is, I couldn't prove that he had a German accent. Some people said he did. He grew up in a German-speaking family, but he was raised entirely in the United States. So I can imagine he spoke English without an accent, but could speak really good German of a type at home.
0: Okay, that makes sense. Are you going to depict any of the spellbinding aftermath of Brigham Young's appointment, such as the receipt and release of Section 136 in Winter Quarters and its effect, the experience of the rest of the 12 in Council Bluffs, including the change of heart of Orson Pratt and he being chosen spokesman to announce Brigham Young as president in the Canesville Tabernacle?
1: You know, we might, probably not in the theatrical film, but possibly in the docudrama, where we'll tell a fuller story, background and aftermath and so on. So I can imagine we might do some of those things.
0: Okay, here's your speculative question of the day. Why didn't Joseph make it clearer who his successor would be?
1: That's an interesting question. I think he had ideas along the way. At one point, David Whitmer was a possibility, but David, you know, left the church. And at one point, he was thinking about his son. But I think it became quite obvious, and he talked about it fairly openly, about rolling the keys off on the 12 and so on and giving this increasingly visible role. But he never comes out and says, they are my successors. So, yeah, I don't know why he didn't. But I think it's pretty obvious what his intent was. He made it pretty clear to them, and I think the 12 just didn't register with him. Sort of like the 12 in Jesus' day. He keeps telling them, I'm going to die. I'm going to be killed. Yeah, right. You know, we don't really believe it. And then it happens and they're kind of lost. And then they understand later what he'd been saying. Same thing as with the 12. The 12 in our day, I think, at one point Brigham Young's riding along in a carriage wondering where the keys are. And then he slaps himself on the knee and says, that's what was going on. We have the keys. Which they had. Joseph had clearly conferred the keys on them, but they hadn't understood what that would mean for them.
0: So you looked at the three witnesses, you looked at the eight witnesses, you looked at the early apostles of the church. How strong is their testimony for us?
1: Oh, I think their testimony is extraordinarily strong. The mission of the 12 to England, it's a great story. This book that I mentioned, Men with a Mission, I've just been rereading it recently because I thought, well, I read it a long time ago and liked it, but I have to be refreshing my memory. There are miracles along the way there that are just astonishing. The 12 become really, really powerful. I mean, all sorts of miracles. Anything you can think of in the New Testament, it happens in those stories. And with the witnesses to the Book of Mormon, in fact, there was something I wanted to say and left out at that point where I got confused in my own notes, which is pretty pathetic. But I ran across something online just the other day where someone was responding to the witness story. In the one case, I know he hasn't seen the films. He's a critic, I think an ex-Latter-day Saint. And he said, you know, the witnesses are no more credible than somebody who claims to have seen Sasquatch or to have been abducted by a UFO. And another one responded, this is the one that really bothered me. Yeah, he said, you know, all the witnesses are really good for, it's a testimony of their faith that they liked Joseph Smith and they felt good about his teachings, and so they followed him in faith. And that's kind of touching, but it doesn't count for anything. I think, no, you cannot do that. That's what you can no longer do. That's why we're trying to tell this story so clearly. They're claiming 45-pound metal objects. It's not just a matter of we think Joseph's a good guy and we're going to follow him in faith. He has good ideas and we kind of like him. They're claiming they hefted objects, they saw angels, they heard the voice of God, they felt the breastplate, they, you know, those sorts of things. And you've got 15, well, almost 20 people who testify to those sorts of things. I've got one other additional witness, unofficial witness, who never saw the plates, but he hefted them. And I didn't know this until just about 10 months ago. Somebody found it, and he's a name, if I mention his name, you'd recognize it, but I'm not ready to go public with that yet. The co-founder of a company that is still around today. And he went to the Smith home, asked, can I see the plates? Lucy Mack Smith was home and said, no, you can't. He said, can I touch them? She said, well, I can let you hold them. And she let him hold them, and he said they were very heavy. So there's clearly an object there. It's not just a matter of we feel good about Joseph's faith. I think people have asked me this question. How do you react to that? And I said, well, it kind of forces the choice. I wrote an article once comparing Joseph Smith and Muhammad. And it's a long story there. But anyway, Muhammad never claims to have anyone else see anything with him. He never holds anything. So you can, I'm not saying you should, but you could dismiss Muhammad's prophetic experiences as imagination, hallucination, even making it up. You could. With Joseph Smith, it's not that easy. You can't reduce it to his subjective experience. Too many people are holding solid, tangible metal objects.
0: And there is no Walmart in Palmyra in 1830 where you could buy something like that.
1: There isn't. Those plates are hard to get, so who made them? If it wasn't Nephites, who made them? So you've got to explain some things there, and I think they're very hard to explain away. I think the witnesses are almost impossible to get around.
0: I appreciate your time with us. Thank you very much.
1: Thank you.

0: Okay, we're going to move on with our panel discussion. This is something that is in the press quite a bit these days, and we're going to talk more about some of these social issues, I guess is the best way to put it, I suppose. We're very pleased to have Ty and Danielle Mansfield. Ty is a practicing marriage and family therapist, an assistant professor of church history and doctrine at BYU. His wife, Diane, majored in Spanish and went on to earn an MBA. Then I have to scan all the way down. Love technology. Next time, also, all of our panel discussions, they have to have the same letters of the alphabet, so I don't have to scan so much. No. Okay. Skylar and Amanda Sorensen. Skylar and Amanda Sorensen in what's called a mixed orientation marriage. Been married for 5 years. Together they host the podcast Sit Down with Sky and Amanda, which is dedicated to defending gospel principles through the lens of LGBTQ issues. Our moderator today is Cassandra Hedelius, who has a law degree and is also the chairman of the board for FAIR. So with that, we'll turn the time over to them.
1: Thank you, everybody, so much. And thank you so much to both of you guys, especially you guys who, like, just got off a plane in the middle of the night to be here today. For the theme of our discussion today, I thought of a quote that had been rattling around in my brain. Elder Christofferson, back in April 2015, was talking about people who have challenges with sexuality, with gender. The title of his talk was Why Marriage, Why Family? And he said, much that is good, much that is essential, even sometimes all that is necessary for now, who bear the heaviest burdens of mortality stand up in defense of God's plan to exalt his children. We are all ready to march. And so for all of you guys to be here standing up in defense of God's plan to exalt his children, I think that everyone else here would agree with me that we are all ready to march. We're so grateful for you guys to share your perspective and your experience with us. Let's start with a brief introduction. We'll start with the Mansfields and then the Sorensens. Just tell us, not the boring biography stuff, but a little bit more about your relationship and how you met. And anything you want us to know about your story before we start.
2: I'm going to let Danielle start there.
3: Okay. So Ty and I, we probably met when I was 20 and he was 19 at BYU. He sang in BYU men's chorus. I don't want to make this too long, but basically I had a crush on him, but never really got to know him. 11 years later, I ran into him and recognized him. And because I ran into him, I added him 2 years later on Facebook.
2: I had come to this place where I felt like I feel like I have a lot of love to give, and I had this prayer where I said, God, I'm still willing to do this. If this is my lot to not ever be married in this life, I will do this. But can we come back to this question? And it was within that week is when she reached out to me, and we had these sort of experiences on Facebook. And as you know, Danielle is really just affable and funny. And for every time she would comment, we're a Facebook success story. Every time she would comment on things, and these were little things, and I was friends with her older siblings. I knew her older siblings actually better than her. Her brother sang with me in men's chorus. And she would say these things that I just thought were so funny. And I would find myself two or three days later just still laughing about these things that she would say. And so when she reached out, I just...
3: But now he's like, can you just be serious?
2: it's actually true. And she... But I just... When she reached out, I just thought a date couldn't hurt. You know, worst case scenario, I don't want to go out again. And so... But, yeah, like as she said, it was just one date after another. But I actually had a very strong kind of impression that this would likely go somewhere.
3: And I knew about Ty's sexuality... in that his natural sexuality was an attraction to the same sex. And I, knowing that and not really understanding what that meant, I actually wrote on his Facebook wall one time, I'm your last hope if you ever want to be in my family.
2: No, this is what I said. I said to her, what did I say? I really love your family.
3: He loved my siblings.
2: I was like, I really love your family. Or have I ever said how much I wanted to be a part of your family? And she said, well, I'm your last chance.
3: All of my other siblings were married at that time. And my youngest sibling is 7 years younger than I am. And she beat me to marriage 8 years earlier. So.
1: All right, Sky and Amanda, it's your turn. Please tell us about your story.
4: Okay, I might go first, and she'll steal the mic and fill in the gaps, because that's how it usually works. She's the history book of our relationship, and I remember things more broadly. So hopefully you can't hear my beating heart in the microphone. Usually we're in the comfort of our living room talking into microphones, so this is a little bit different. We don't do a whole lot of this, but I'll try to get past the nerves. We met in, we're an FHE, a YSA FHE family group success story. We like to say it's one step above Tinder as far as unique ways to meet, or I guess not unique, yeah, creativity. But, I mean, they work. They do what they're supposed to, and we're grateful for that. We were in, I was going to BYU, and she was going to UVU, but living at the Riviera. It's an old apartment building. I'm sure many of you know about it. But my apartment group were friends from my mission, and hers were some friends from her mission. And we all became friends. We would hang out a lot. Her roommate and friend was very persistent.
1: Skylar, I heard you have a book out. Would you like to tell us about your book, which is conveniently for sale in our bookstore in our store?
4: That is an interesting fact, almost like it was planned. Yeah, so I wrote a book recently. It's called Exclude Not Thyself, Thriving as a Covenant-Keeping Gay Latter-day Saint. And it's a few different things. It's a letter to a younger me on the different things that I wish I would have known as a gay Latter-day Saint growing up in the church, of how to be successful in the church, to thrive, keeping my covenants and being all in on the gospel, but also acknowledging and working through the complex feelings that I was experiencing with how to balance my sexuality with my faith in God. It's also my attempt to provide practical advice for other members of the church who are wanting to love and support their gay or LGBT Latter-day Saint family members and friends without, enabling a faith crisis or without abandoning the gospel truths that we cherish and we love. So that's kind of the elevator pitch, I guess. Ty was kind enough to write the foreword for me, and I'm thankful to him for that. But yeah, it's just my advice. It's very practical. I don't go a lot into my specific story. There are kind of pieces of my story within it, but it's more meant to be practical advice and commentary on, social issues and church culture and things like that, to hopefully provide some light to a very complex and often divisive issue that we face today.
1: Great. Thank you so much. And Ty also has written some excellent books that are also for sale in our bookstore. I'm going to jump into some questions here. First of all, so parents and leaders in the church are trying to thread a kind of difficult needle for teaching their children or for leading in their ward. On the one hand, you, of course, want to be loving and helpful to people who have challenges with sexuality or with gender. On the other hand, we need to teach what is true and make sure it is clear, especially to children, help them to be able to learn it and to, and not just hear it, but to feel the Spirit testifying that it is true. And so I mean, in threading that needle, some people feel even that bringing up these teachings is insensitive, is, you know, adding to the suffering of those who are already going through so much. So what would you guys say to parents and ward leaders who are trying to navigate that?
3: I'm like, Ty does this professionally. Why don't you answer?
2: I don't know who you want to start. This is where I think it's really tricky when I hear that question, because I think there, and I'm just going to tell you, I'm such a heady person, and I'm in my head all the time, and I work way too much, and I forget how normal people talk about things. So I am, but I think I've thought a lot recently about how polarity and paradox are the real catalyst for spiritual growth, and that most people struggle sitting with polarity and paradox, and that we have a lot of yes ands and both ands. And one of the things that I think is tricky for us as Latter-day Saints is figuring out how to hold, I mean, the title of this, right? How to hold truth and love together. Because I think love gets weaponized in this conversation. Truth gets weaponized in this conversation. If you don't affirm all, you're not loving enough. Sometimes, you know, we can be insensitive in terms of how we talk about things. And so I think finding that sweet spot of how we, this is going to be not, I'm going to try to answer your question here, because it's more of a process, I think. I think we have to find those models. How do we talk about and affirm clear truth, but also recognize how people are going to hear that. My colleague Jared Halverson at BYU, who talks a lot about polarity, I think he's got some stuff on YouTube. You can kind of look that up. But I think he's talked about this masterfully, and that sometimes as a teacher, he's like, he was in CES for a number of years, and now is at BYU, but he said, almost every time I teach, I'm teaching 3 to 5 different lessons, because you have different people I have different people in my class who are hearing the same thing many different ways, right? And sometimes you have people that are a bit more apathetic, that need the kind of the harder truth, right? And then you have other people who are the perfectionists and who need more grace. And sometimes the wrong people are hearing the wrong things. And so I think as we try to hold that, being sensitive to, was it Kimball who said, you know, don't teach just to be understood, teach so you can't be misunderstood. Whoever said that, I think is a good line here.
1: I think it was President Packer.
2: Could have been President Packer. One of them. But it was a good line. But I think that piece here is really important. Maybe that's all I have for now.
3: I was just going to say, I think, you know, and it depends. Generationally, you see different responses a lot of times. And it feels like younger generations of parents really want to lead with love, and older generations of parents want to lead with the law and be like, well, here's the truth, and you got to get in line. And then the younger parents are just like, I love you, just do whatever makes you happy. Obviously, these are, you know, caricatures. And I think it's really important to try to find a balance where your children or your friends know that you love them as they are, but you're also clear. And again, that depends. Like, you don't have to bear your testimony every single time, you know, but that they're also clear on where you stand and where your values are. I know I'm just going to go ahead and use their name, but Scott and Becky McIntosh wrote a book. They had a child who came to them, who came out as gay and, you know, was struggling with some things, wanted to leave the church and date and find a partner. And he wanted his parents to read some things about you know, his experience so that they would have a better understanding of what it was like to be a member of the church and to have these attractions. And I just love what Scott's response was to his child, which is he said, I love you and I will read this because I love you, but I also want you to know I'm not leaving the church. Because it was like, especially, it's a really common thing that parents, it shakes their testimony. And there, you see, I mean, I'm sure we all know parents who have left the church because they could not reconcile their child's experience of having these attractions with the gospel, and they didn't understand how to make it all fit together. But I loved that Scott's response was, I love the gospel. I'm staying with, you know, Jesus Christ's gospel and the plan of salvation, but I will read and I will understand and I will love you. But let's just be clear. I loved that.
1: That's great. Thank you.
2: One extra thought that I had and then I lost. And just to put a plug in here for, I mean, I think Jeffrey Thane, who I don't know if he's here today, but has done some really master work on like worldview. And I think one of the things that we also aren't always aware of is just how much culture informs the way we see things and see the gospel, right? So if, you know, and he's talked about expressive individualism is a big one. We don't typically gravitate towards the word hedonism, but right, the idea that you should pursue what makes you happy and avoid what causes suffering, to some Latter-day Saints becomes a philosophy that has the potential to become idolatrous and gets entangled, right, with the gospel, right, as we talk about the plan of happiness and that sort of thing. And sometimes if we have adopted or been sort of, we've just marinated in and become saturated with these broader cultural worldviews that often don't on the surface feel like they're at odds with the gospel. When you really get into them and get under them, they are. Brent Slife, who's a, not Latter-day Saint, but a retired psychologist. He taught at BYU for a number of years. He wrote a piece that I was rereading recently called something to the effect of Christian family values, do they come from unrecognized idols? Right? And he was looking at some of the things that, some of the cultural philosophies that even Latter-day Saints use in the way we try to promote the gospel that aren't necessarily inconsistent on some level, but when we use them as a foundation, they can become a kind of idol for us. And I think that makes us vulnerable to some of what we're seeing with people being unable to reconcile their faith with their love for their child. That their child should be able to do whatever makes them happy or live in the way God made them, right? In the way that we frame that.
1: Yeah. Yeah, I think, and so he brought up the writing and work of Jeffrey Thane, who presented at Fair last year and the year before, talking about that. And when we, I'll make sure and publish links to those whenever anything having to do with this is published too. Really great, important talks, I think. With the expressive individualism, just kind of saying that what is most important is to be what you feel, be who you are, be your authentic self, and not to have to sacrifice that. But, I mean, in contrast, you have Elder Holland in the last conference saying, you know, I will not offer to the Lord that which cost me nothing. Guy and Amanda, did you have anything you wanted to add?
5: Yeah, I had something I wanted to say. I think knowing kind of something Skylar and I talked about in preparation for this was knowing who you're speaking to, knowing the youth, whoever. If you're speaking one-on-one with someone, knowing the tactic. That sounds like it's some sort of like, I don't know, war tactic or something, but knowing the best way to approach it. That doesn't mean you're not, or you're watering down the truth, or you're not stating the truth or sharing the truth with them, but knowing the way that they're going to be most receptive to that truth, I think is really important.
4: Yeah, we were talking earlier just about how with different audiences, you're going to approach topics differently. I think there's a difference in kind when we are advocating for the gospel online, when we're doing it in a group setting, and then when we're doing it individually. There's a different way to approach each of those. And so many times I think we don't see that distinction, and we treat an individual like they are a group, and we want to just harshly advocate for gospel truths without trying to understand who they are and where they are and what their paradigm is. I think that's really important. This is something that comes up a lot on just the conversations that we have as husband and wife, and then also with our podcast, just the balance of love and law, of grace and truth. And I really like how President Oaks talked about it in his recent Fireside to the Youth. If you haven't watched that, I recommend it. It was really, really phenomenal about these topics. But he talked about how he has recently shifted how he thinks about this topic. He used to think about it as a balance, so imagine truth and love on either side of a balance. And when you are focusing more on one, then you're focusing necessarily less on the other. And it's kind of, I guess, a zero-sum game. But he said he's recently shifted how he thinks about this topic, and how rather than a balancing act, it's really that we are meant to pursue both love and law equally and fully. And I really liked that distinction, because we do often think that if we are to love those with differences, those with different opinions about different issues, or who have different lifestyles, we have to abandon truth in order to do so. And then on the other side, we feel that if we want to uphold the truth, we have to withhold our love. And I think those are both an incomplete understanding of the gospel. When I was on my mission, I often got frustrated with having to teach things so simply. I kind of wanted to dig deep into the gospel. And there's something good about that. Like that's why we have conferences like this, which is good. It's not a bad thing. But there's something beautiful about the simple truths of the gospel. Understanding that the reason we seek truth is because it's the greatest antidote to suffering and misery. And the more we understand the doctrine of Jesus Christ, I think the more we recognize that the best way to love is to point others to their Savior, the best way that we can, inviting, that's our job, right? Inviting, not forcing or not disparaging or anything like that. We're to invite others to come unto Christ the best way we know how. And I think that is really the distinction that we should understand. The reason we teach our Savior and His doctrine is because it has the capacity to help people become happier, better versions of themselves. And I think that should be our motivating factor.
5: Just kind of adding on to what Skylar said, I think we need to focus on helping youth to develop a real relationship with their Savior. As we all know, the Spirit is truly the teacher, not us. No matter what we may want to think, if we really need to help our youth to be able to feel the Spirit and have spiritual experiences with their Savior. And I think that will help. That's one key component, I think, to working with youth in general, but especially LGBTQ youth.
2: Just to add to that, when I look back to the most turbulent and painful parts of my journey, which almost feel like another life, it feels like, so it was so long ago, but it was a full 2 to 3 year existential crisis. I couldn't see my place. There were this is really kind of speaking to what Amanda was saying. There were things, I had some very profound spiritual experiences. When we teach truth, I think sometimes we teach truth. Maybe to back up a bit, I've been drawn to President Nelson, his talk, I don't even know how many years ago, where he talked about how there's no amorphous entity called the atonement, to which we may look for succor and power, and he's like, everything has to come back to Christ.
1: I think the title of that talk is Drawing the Power of Jesus Christ into Our Lives.
2: You're better than me. Thank you. Thank you. Yes. But I think about that. For so much of my life, it was about following the rules and doing the right thing. And you have to get married to make it to the third degree, right? We almost talk about those things within the context of the gospel of Jesus Christ, but almost separate from relationship with Him. And the more those things were outside of how I could feel about them in my relationship to Christ, they felt oppressive and like this thing that was always going to be the mark of my failure and my inadequacy and my shame, or which led to shame. And yet as I had some very, very powerful spiritual experiences, the Lord was teaching me those same things, but they felt so different. And I think the Spirit does have power to teach us things that words alone can't, right? And so as parents, or as we're trying to have these conversations in the church, as our kids struggle, honor the questions, honor the doubts. I recognize that this may be hard to reconcile right now. Let's just focus on nurturing your relationship with your Savior. And I think as we continue to come back to relationship rather than just ideas or true, even if they're true ideas, I think the Spirit and our relationship with the Savior can bring us to a place where we can hold those things in a way that they can become life-giving, where for me, they did not feel life-giving. They felt threatening and challenging. They were what I wanted, but I didn't know how to get there. But the whole crisis kind of forced me into relationship with God, which was the very thing I needed anyway. But once I was in relationship, it all felt so different.
1: All right. We've got a lot of really great questions here, and I'm going to hit you with a hard one. How would you respond to someone who says they have received personal revelation that the teachings of prophets and apostles regarding marriage and gender is wrong and that the church will change?
3: Was the Elder Renland? We usually go away from General Conference, and I can remember where I was sitting. But I would probably to the person be, you know, I don't know that I would say it, but it's like you can have your delusions, but the Lord does not reveal things individually that are contrary to His doctrine and to His plan, as the prophets have outlined it through scripture and through, you know, talks in many different ways. He is not going to individually reveal things that contradict what He has already revealed to the body of the church through His prophet. So I have heard people say things like that, and I'm just like, are you sure the angel that told you wasn't from Satan? You know, like that's my thought. I'm just like, that's not how the Lord works. And I would probably find a diplomatic way. If they were actually having a conversation with me, I would find a diplomatic way to say that. But that's just not how the Lord works. He just doesn't do that.
4: This is something that I have run across. I'm sure many of you have as well. For better or for worse, and probably for worse, I'm on social media a lot talking about a lot of these topics. And kind of in that world within LDS circles related to these conversations.
1: Follow him on Twitter, you guys. Seriously.
4: What was that?
1: Follow you on Twitter.
4: Oh. No, don't do that. So I'm kind of surrounded by this a lot and have encountered that idea a lot, receiving revelation that the doctrine that has been repeated and emphasized and clarified over and over is actually kind of an old relic of old social values that is eventually going to change. And I think that is such a damning thing to hear, especially for our youth, hearing about the potential for the doctrine on the family to change. I can't think of anything more spiritually damning for me, putting myself back into the shoes of my teenager self, than hearing that maybe one day, you know, the doctrine will change. I just feel like I would have frozen in my pursuit to know Christ. Not, I mean, feeling too much love for my Savior and the church that I love and the doctrine that I love to completely abandon it, but feeling paralyzed and not empowered to see myself in the gospel. Because if the foundation that I am securing myself to has the inevitability of changing so drastically, why pursue that direction or that path? I think there's also another dynamic that happens where if it's really easy to attribute just everyday emotions to the Spirit. We hear from our prophets and apostles in the scriptures that the Lord speaks to us through a burning in the bosom, or a lot of times through thoughts or kind of feelings. And so it's easy to misattribute those feelings to the Spirit. And so I think a lot of the time you might see somebody who, I guess, gives up the perceived burden of the moral framework within the gospel and feeling that sort of natural release or that natural relief from that responsibility. And I think it can be really easy to attribute that relief to deity or to a divine inspiration that what you're doing is right, when in reality it's just kind of that temporary relief of removing the burden of your moral framework. So I think that happens many times, unfortunately. But that's all I'll end.
2: Thank you. To add to that, I think the challenge here again is that if I could just come back to this kind of cultural worldview piece, is when people who want to believe, and I think this has to be our starting place, people who want to believe that the church is going to change are coming from a benevolent place. They want to see people happy. They want to see people have love in their lives, to have companionship, right? And we think of that as the primary purpose of life, that God sent us here to have love and have companionship and to get married and to have kids. And if that doesn't work for you here, then look for that here. Without fully recognizing just how embedded 19th, 20th, and 21st century cultural values have provided this larger frame from expressive individualism and romanticism, and where we think of, and I mentioned this when I spoke here last year in my fair talk, that we have a view, in the 20th century, as we as a church really almost fully adopted, not officially, but culturally, romanticism as a framework for marriage. Even the word eternal companion, the earliest, I have a colleague who's done some research on this, the earliest he's ever been able to find a reference to that language is 1930, right? And in sort of the Disneyfication of marriage in our culture, I think we as a culture kind of almost have this idea that eternal marriage looks like it does for everybody else, but we just get it for time and all. We get it for eternity, not just for time. But it's the quality is the same. Without even, I have students, for the last 10 years I've been teaching the Eternal Family class at BYU. And when I talk about marriage as an order of priesthood, most of my students have never heard that idea. And what does it mean for marriage to be an order of priesthood? Right? And so I think we just sort of have very romantic ideas and it's very companionate, right? And we read Genesis when God said it is not good for the man to be alone, as if his ultimate concern for the universe was that Adam didn't feel lonely, right? Without understanding the context. And that it's not about loneliness, it's about creation, right? That Adam could not create without the complement of Eve, right? It wasn't about loneliness, and yet we just don't even know how to hear it outside of that companionate kind of emotional lens. And so I think some of the cultural worldviews that even we in the church, I think we have to get more sophisticated about, realizing we've adopted ideas, we've embedded ideas culturally. The brethren aren't saying this. But we've culturally, you know, imbibed certain things that are very Western, they're very kind of, you know, American in a lot of ways. In ways that we just don't know how to read the gospel or hear the gospel outside of those lenses, and it still feels fair. It just feels so unfair. Thinking that the whole purpose of the gospel is to find happiness rather than to propel eternal growth and development into the attributes and nature of godliness. And that there is not a single experience that anyone can have in this life that does not serve that purpose, certainly cannot serve that purpose, to become, to try our faith, to develop, propel us to develop a relationship with Jesus Christ through which we can accomplish every single thing we came here to do. And for some people that will include marriage, and for some people that won't, and for some people that includes biological children, and for some people that won't, right? But the purpose of life is not to get married and have kids. The purpose of life is to have the experiences that God wants us to have that will help us to become like Jesus Christ. To develop those attributes of godliness. And I think to the degree that we don't get that, it's just going to feel unfair, and there's nothing unfair about it.
1: It brings to mind in the Screwtape Letters, C.S. Lewis was talking about kind of that Disneyfication of marriage, that in our modern culture we are taught to think about this romantic storm of emotion as the only proper basis for a marriage, but actually it's what God promises as a result of the marriage. Kind of interesting way to turn that on its head. Yeah, and then I think also it's been...

0: couple with children who have, they become friends, and this couple has expressed interest in coming to church. So what would you recommend for people, and maybe any experience that you've had, what kind of fellowshipping and friendship and support has been helpful to you, and would you recommend for people who are just trying to share the love of Christ with their friends and neighbors, and especially those who are interested in the church?
1: In dynamics like that, where I have acquaintances or friends who have different lifestyles or different opinions on things, which, I mean, is to an extent, that's every single person that I know, but with more of like a foundational difference, my goal is always to maintain the relationship without, abandoning my values. But my goal is always to maintain a relationship with them, to help them to see that I value them as a person and I value my relationship with them. And then hopefully there come times where the moment is right and we can have some sort of conversation, mutual conversation with respect about these hard issues and our different perspectives on them. And then hopefully I can create a situation where the Spirit can do the work and testify truth to them. But my main goal is always to maintain the relationship and then look for opportunities to, share my testimony in ways that will resonate with them, with where they are, again, with their paradigm and their current understanding. The more that I understand the individual, the more I think I can speak to their fears and their worries, and then also what we agree on, which is good. But then also offer my perspective of why I see things differently and hopefully just, yeah, open up that respectful line of communication where the Spirit can do the heavy lifting.
2: I agree with what Skylar said. And I think it's really important to remember, like Ty was saying, that what your hope is to help facilitate people in developing their relationship with Christ. And I would never say to a friend who expressed interest, "Oh, we don't drink coffee. Do you still want to come?" Like, I would just be like, "Yeah, come and worship with us. Come and feel the Spirit. Come in, whatever." Because LGBT issues are so unique, I would probably explain a little bit before and just be like, "We have this revelation called the Proclamation on the Family, and this is what it explains." So you may hear them talk about that, but we would love to have you come. Everyone is welcome. We would love for you to come and worship Christ with us. And I wouldn't feel the need to say anything like, "We don't believe in what you're doing." And I think what's really beautiful is that we have friends who are in gay marriages and remember the teachings of the gospel from their youth, who come with their marriage as they are and come to sacrament meeting and come and worship and come and live as a part of a family in the gospel. And I think that's great. Like, I am a mess of a human with all of my mistakes and all of the things that I do wrong and the things that I'm continually working on. And you don't go to church because you've made it. You go to church to worship and to commune together and to feel the Spirit. And it doesn't matter where anyone is in their journey, what tenets they're actually living already or not. Everyone is welcome. And I would lead with that. You know, we would love for you to come and be a part of our family.
0: Great. Thank you. And it reminds me too, I think last year, I want to say the Mesa Temple was rededicated, and I believe it was in the church news. They sent down Elder Gong, maybe a couple other general authorities, and Elder Gong has a gay son, and as part of the inviting people in the community to come and see the temple before it was rededicated,

0: they had some of the leaders from the local LGBT community come and tour the temple. And apparently Elder Gong was just perfectly forthright with them that, yes, this is our doctrine, and yes, we're very happy you're here, and please come and see our lovely temple. How can you teach a
1: Can I say something about that really quickly? I think the beautiful thing of what you just described and what I think Elder Gong was doing is, what is the yes? And sometimes we focus on what are the no's, right? That yes, we don't believe that, or we think we do teach that that's not okay, right? But if we can find that yes, this is our doctrine, and we'd love to have you with us. We'd love to have you be a part of our family. We would love to have you come worship Christ with us. Like, identifying that yes that does feel attractive can be the bigger yes, can be the thing that can propel some people over some of the hurdles, even if they have to work through those hurdles. If there's a bigger yes beyond it, it can motivate people to at least want to explore it more.
0: Okay, we're going to take time, probably one more question. How do you teach a gay child to hope? And this is, I assume, from a family within the church. How do you teach a gay child to hope? They says they don't want to be changed in the next life. They can't see themselves in a heterosexual relationship. The plan of salvation has no appeal. So for what do they hope in order to endure?
2: Can I share a quick anecdote? So our youngest is 4, and when I think maybe either shortly before she was born or right after, I realized I couldn't see her up close. Like, my eyes couldn't focus. And it was like really surprising to me, because I've always had better than 20/20 vision. And I kind of prided myself on that. Like, I have perfect eyes. You may wear glasses, but I don't have to. And there were lots of little things like that about me that I thought, look at what I have. Look at what I, you know, like, I, you know, was able to get into BYU a year early because I'm smart and I have perfect eyes. And when I started to lose my vision, like, I still struggle with being able to see up close. When I started to lose that, it was like this realization. I just like felt this kind of like this impression that was never yours to begin with. And it just made me think, what other things am I holding onto in my identity that I think are mine, which are actually not mine, that the Lord has given to me as part of my experience here? It's such a basic thing, like vision, but so many characteristics like my Samoan-ness, or, you know, the family that I belong to, or growing up LDS, things that I felt were so core to who I was, were really parts of the experience that I was given here on earth. And I think sometimes people get so caught up in what their mortal identity is that they can't let go of that. I remember ruminating when I was little on the idea of, but in the next life, will I have my Samoan nose? And it really bothered me to think, will I still look Samoan? Or what will I look like? And I think as you're teaching your child to hope, and as you're, you know, you have this child that's resistant to being changed in the next life, helping them to understand what their core identity is, who they really are. It's so funny. I gave a lesson about this a week and a half ago or 2 weeks ago, and I do not remember the talk I gave the lesson on. But there was a general conference talk that just talked about discovering, like, your identity. The most core and most important part of you is that you're a child of God. And so helping your child who is struggling with, how do I have hope for the next life? You know, what does this mean about me and my sexuality in the next life? But instead, like Ty was saying, instead of focusing on, well, this is what you won't be, or this is what will not happen, focusing on like the yeses, like, this is who you are. You are a child of God. There's so much about, you know, this life and the next life that we just do not understand. We don't have all of the knowledge, but this we do know, and helping the child to feel grounded in that, and letting there be some things that they don't have clear answers to, but actually creating a foundation of hope in Christ instead of a foundation of hope in, will I lose parts of my identity?
1: one of the things that I think is challenging is that one writer referred to denial as the shock absorbers of the soul. And on some level, denial for me was a real gift because I didn't address things I wasn't trying to address things when I didn't have the maturity or even neurological capacity to understand them. And the challenge with the way things are today is kids are being asked to identify and embrace aspects of self or to understand worldviews or understand the future when they simply don't have the developmental capacity to understand it. And because the way I understand things today is so different than the way I understood things even in my early 20s. And the way I understood them then, I absolutely could not have understood them when I was a 14-year-old or a 12-year-old who kind of first had some awareness, but I just buried that as deep as I possibly could. And there was gift in that I was able to have other developing experiences, spiritual experiences, experiences that helped me to understand the world in different ways that were resource for me when I came to address them later that a teenager just absolutely doesn't have. So the more that I think parents, I can unwittingly affirm identity. Kids don't know who they are when they're a teenager. Most young adults, I didn't know who I was when I was 25. So I think affirming identities is different. I think we kind of jump on affirming versus just holding space. I understand that that's how you see things now, and that may or may not change, but part of living the gospel is learning how to trust that God is going to give us today's manna today. He's not going to give you tomorrow's manna today, right? And if he's not going to give you tomorrow's manna today, he's certainly not going to give you 20 years' manna today. And so part of developing faith isn't about focusing on when you're going to get married and who you're going to marry and are you going to feel the way you think you're supposed to feel. Let's focus on developing your relationship today. And what does that look like for you as a 12-year-old? What does that then look like as a 16 or 18 or 20-year-old or 30-year-old, right? And I think that, even looking back, you were talking about books. The first book I ever wrote was In Quiet Desperation, and that was 20 years ago. Next year will be the 20th anniversary. And I was going back and because I'm working on a 20-year follow-up to that right now, kind of 20 years later, lessons learned. And I went back, and as a 26-year-old, I just think, oh my gosh, I was so dramatic and immature, and I didn't understand, right? I just so, like, I mean, I'm kind of embarrassed, right? I hope you're not selling it. I didn't see if you were selling that one here, but I'm like, oh, don't read it, right? I was so heartfelt, and I believe everything that I was trying to communicate there, but I just didn't. I mean, I've had 20 years of experiences have so fundamentally the things that felt so unfair. 20 years later, I look back and I think, God is good. God is really, really good. And we can trust him. And that he's good at what he does. And if we will focus on that, rather than trying to get 20 years down the road and, oh, well, I find someone who is attracted who can do, I think we really do youth a disservice. We do young adults a disservice. And so anything we can do to keep people grounded in relationship with the Savior, grounded in continuing to seek revelation and understand truth. And I just think we get so kind of lost and identify with ego and our this kind of human mind and human body that we just don't realize how much that identification actually eclipses our ability to experience eternity. And experience our eternal self and eternal identity. And some of the things that I feel like the Lord has taught me, just how much we over-identify with mortality generally, I didn't start getting until my, in the last 5 years. And I just think, oh my gosh, I've been so lost in certain things that felt so important that just aren't. And that unfolding and peeling away is a lifetime process. It's not something that we figure out before we get married and, go to the temple and, live the Mormon dream, right? That kind of thing. So anyway, that's my thought. Don't get too far ahead of ourselves.
0: Go ahead.
3: I hate to add to that slam dunk finish, but I just want to give my amen to a lot of that. Danielle, you took a lot of my key points that I was going to say here, but I think the pain associated with a same-sex attraction and reconciling that with a faith in God and belief in the restored gospel is just an overemphasis on your sexuality as a core piece of who you are. My friend Preston Jenkins, some of you may know, he was on the podcast with me and also wrote a book that was really wonderful. But he had a really beautiful way of explaining how he sees his sexuality. He uses the word orbital, how he has a core piece of who he is, those three things that President Nelson has instructed us, you know, child of God, child of the covenant, disciple of Jesus Christ. Those are his core, and even within that are roles that he fulfills, like father and husband and things like that, which are part of that coreness. And then his sexuality is a part of him. It's an important part of him. It's a big part of him, but it is orbital. It's something that kind of orbits around my core sense of who I am. And in modern culture, there's a very much a reverse of that, where there's an overemphasis on the attributes. The attributes that make you who you are, but aren't core to who you are. And for me, that has been revolutionary in helping me thrive in the gospel. Just recognizing that this is an important part of myself, but there are more important things that bring more fulfillment in my life. There's great wisdom in the structure of eternal families. I have experienced that firsthand. I've had a lot of fears and worries and uncertainties about what the future would hold for me, but I was thankfully able to find such an amazing woman who would, love me despite my annoyances, my annoying qualities and my imperfections, but have been able to really cultivate something that is beautiful and fulfilling. And I know we're all different and we all have different strengths and weaknesses, and I don't prescribe my marriage onto anyone in my situation. But I would, I guess, just warn against the very finality of getting your foot out of that door completely, or removing the expectation or the hope that you could find an eternal marriage. Don't just do what's best for you, but be careful about removing possibilities from your future, I would say. But I'm just very grateful for the future that I've been able to find, and the timer's blinking at me, so I'm going to wrap up here. But it's been a pleasure to be here.
0: I'm just going to add really quickly that I think sometimes we put too much of a burden of expectation onto personal revelation. We say, people say, I got a revelation about my identity. I got a revelation about getting married or not getting married. And especially when kids are young and not even developmentally really there yet, revelation doesn't necessarily work that way. It's as the dews from heaven. It's line upon line. It's worked out over time as you move forward in faith. And it might be a mistake to think that I got a bolt of lightning telling me everything all at once. Anyway, the timer is blinking at us. Thank you so much to you guys. Time
1: Thank
0: flies.
1: You.
4: Thank you very much, and we managed to get two brownies, one for each of you, to save for family, save so there's no family fights. thank you very much. There was one, we had lots and lots of questions that we weren't able to get to. And
0: about those, I was going to say we can send these questions on to you guys, and perhaps they would make a great podcast episode.
4: Yes, absolutely. And plus, some of those questions are answered in their books. So their books are available in the bookstore, and I know that they'd be happy to sign a book for you and probably talk to you one-on-one if you needed that. So check the books are exceptional, so check them out and pick them up there. Trying to think of anything else. We want to thank. Oh, I want to mention there's one that wasn't talked about, but I got a private message on it, which said it's amazing, or it must be difficult to have your private married life thrust into the spotlight and to become a spokesperson for that. Somebody was admiring that, how difficult that could be, and how glad they were that you stepped up and did that. So thank you very much.
1: Thank you.

0: I'm Julianne DeLynn Hatton, and you're listening to Faith and Reason on the Mormon Faircast. This series will discuss the prophet Joseph Smith and the authenticity of the gospel he restored. I'll be speaking with Michael R. Ashe, author of the book of Faith and Reason, 80 Evidences Supporting the Prophet Joseph Smith. Welcome, Michael Ashe.
1: Hi, Julianne.
0: You've got some good news about your book, Shaken Faith Syndrome. Why don't you let us know what's going on there?
1: Yeah, Deseret Book has an electronic app in order to read electronic books, you know, through the Deseret Bookstore that you can order. So just like Amazon has the Kindle and Barnes Noble has the Nook app, Deseret Book has their own electronic format app as well. And Shaken Faith Syndrome is now available from Deseret Book in their electronic form that you can download and purchase and read through their app. And from what I understand, it's the first book that's not published by Deseret Book to be put into their electronic library. So it's pretty exciting.
0: That's exciting.
1: Yes, it is. Very exciting.
0: And how is the Faith and Reason 80 Evidences Supporting the Prophet Joseph Smith doing?
1: It's doing really well. And in fact, it is available also. A lot of people don't know this, but it's available in electronic format through Amazon, through their Kindle app as well. And I get a lot of good feedback on it. So I'm happy about that.
0: Well, from that book, we will be discussing the word Deseret today. Where is the word Deseret found in the Book of Mormon?
1: It's in the Book of Ether, and it's mentioned in chapter 2, verse 3. And it's in the part where the Jaredites are leaving their homeland, and they're traveling to the coast, and they're in the wilderness, and they're gathering up the stuff. The Lord tells them that they need to prepare for this by planning to build these barges, and they gather up different flocks and stuff, and it mentions that they gather up Deseret, which is interpreted as honeybee, and so they have these bees with them, and so that's basically where we get the interpretation. Of course, the Utah symbol, the Utah beehive for industriousness and so forth, that all comes from Deseret as honeybee from the Book of Mormon.
0: All right, I'm going to read Ether 2:3. It says, "And they did also carry with them Deseret, which by interpretation is a honeybee, and thus they did carry with them swarms of bees and all manner of that which was upon the face of the land, seeds of every kind." Now, is the word Deseret found in any other ancient writings?
1: You know, it actually is, or a form of it. Dr. Hugh Nibley noted years ago that in Egypt he had the lower kingdom and the upper kingdom. And in the lower kingdom, it talks about Deseret, and it's all consonants. There's no vowels in there. It's D-S-R-T, but it would have been pronounced something along the lines of Deseret. And it basically refers to a red crown that symbolized the lower kingdom. Now, what's interesting about this is that the crown had an antenna on it, almost like a bee's stinger antenna. And the word Deseret doesn't mean honeybee, but it means the red crown. But what's fascinating about this is that many times the red crown symbol was used to replace the Egyptian word, which is BT, that stood for honeybee. So they were basically interchangeable, that the word Deseret, even though it meant red crown, was used to symbolize the honeybee, which was important to the Egyptians. And what I find fascinating about this is that the Book of Mormon says that it's interpreted as the honeybee. So not saying necessarily that the word means honeybee, but it's interpreted. And that's exactly what would happen in ancient Egypt. The king, the pharaoh, would have had two crowns sometimes, one for the lower kingdom and one for the upper kingdom. And the lower kingdom, the red crown, was used interchangeably for the word that meant honeybee.
0: Thank you, Michael Ashe.
1: Thank you, Julianne.
0: 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I'm your host, Julianne DeLynn Hatton, inviting you to keep the faith.
2: Michael R. Ashe is the author of the book Shaken Faith Syndrome, Strengthening One's Testimony in the Face of Criticism and Doubt, as well as the book of Faith and Reason, 80 Evidences Supporting the Prophet Joseph Smith. 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
3: Okay. Our next speaker is Scott Hales. Scott has been a historian and writer for the Church History Department since 2015. He currently works as a writer and story editor for Saints. And as always, you can read more about him on the website. So with that short introduction, here is Scott Hales.
4: Thank you. I did notice that following my presentation, we will have a snack break. So think of this as story time before snack time, if you like. So as you can tell, as you can see from the screens here, my presentation is on women's stories in Saints, the story of the Church of Jesus Christ in the latter days. The next question you may have is, what is Saints? And if you haven't visited the Saints display yet in the back of the room, I will give you a brief overview of what it's about. If you have even more interest after I talk today about it, on Friday you'll be able to hear Stephen Harper speak about the project in more detail. But Saints is a new four-volume narrative history of the church being researched, written, and published under the direction of the First Presidency. It's the first official multi-volume history of the church since B.H. Roberts' comprehensive history in 1930. It's been a while since then, so we feel a need to kind of update church members on what has happened since then. Volume 1 will appear in less than a month on September 4th, 2018. And in fact, I recently had an opportunity to go to the printing press down in Salt Lake City where the first copies of Saints were being printed. This was really exciting for me. You can see here them coming off the press, and there's a nice pallet of them stacked up. You can see that it's a very big book. It is about 600 pages of narrative, of story, and about 70 pages of footnotes for those of you who like those things. And then also an index and some other material as well. So the entire book runs over 700 pages. We hope, though, that you will not use it as a paperweight, but that you will actually open it up and read it. Because it is designed to be a representative global history of the church for a general audience. This is a book that we want all church members to read, regardless of what their educational background is, regardless of what their nationality is, what their culture is. It's designed to be accessible to a wide variety of readers. So it's not designed for an academic audience, but it's more for a general audience. And if you have had the chance to read some of Saints on the Gospel Library app, I think we have 6 chapters on the Gospel Library right now. You can tell that it is certainly not written for academics, but it is meant to be a story read by all church members. And I like to say oftentimes that it's for anybody in the church from ages 12 to 112, but certainly younger and older than that demographic would certainly like it as well. One other important thing that we can say about Saints is that what we've tried to do with it is take solid history, well-researched history, and marry that with a narrative style, a pleasing narrative style, which what we might call a literary style, and also to kind of meet the needs of a global audience. And so the idea is to kind of hit a sweet spot between all three of these. And in fact, when I came on as story editor and as a writer, Rick Turley, who was then overseeing the project, told me and the other creative writers on the project that this history had to sing. And I don't know if we've accomplished that, but I think that we have created a readable history that will appeal to a wide variety of members. So today, I want to kind of answer two questions. So what about women's stories and Saints? So I've told you what Saints is, so what about the women's stories? I mean, this is a day devoted to that. And then some of you might even be asking, I don't know why, but you might say, why is this something we need to talk about? And my answer to that was, well, today is devoted to that very thing. This is a day where we're talking about women's history and women's issues. And it's a very important for other reasons as well. Recently, Elder Quinton L. Cook of the Quorum of the Twelve went to BYU-Idaho and gave a devotional in which he talked about some of the things that we're doing in the church history department. He spoke for about half the time on saints, but he also addressed other projects as well, including the work that's being done right now in women's history. And we've already heard a few presentations about that today, specifically from Jenny and Matt. But this is something that he said that struck me. He said, "We need to listen to the voices of women from the past, to hear their counsel, to learn from their examples, and be strengthened by their testimonies." And I think Jenny's presentation really touched on that and the importance of what the teachings of these women and the words of these women have to offer us today. And I'm going to also talk about a few ideas that I have about why women's stories are important and why they need to be in an official history like saints. As been stated before, we oftentimes don't hear a lot of women's stories in the church, stories about women in history. And a few reasons have been given for why that is. One of them is basically that they're oftentimes hard to find, that they are hidden or they are just not readily available in an accessible format like a collection of letters or anything like that. It's buried away in the archive. But fortunately, we know that these stories are out there. We are looking for them. They are waiting to be found. They are waiting to be read, absorbed, and shared. And Saints is one effort to share some of these stories with a broader audience. Now, I should clarify that Saints tells the story of all church members. So we have stories about men and women. But my presentation today, like I said, is going to be mainly focused on what this new history brings to us as far as women's stories go. So I have three reasons for why we need these stories, and one of them is that a representative history must be representative. So one of the important things about Saints is that it's not meant to be a comprehensive history because there is so much material that we can't fit it into four volumes, even four giant volumes. There's just too much out there. So we're trying to write a representative history, and in order for our history to be representative, it needs to have the stories of women. And here are a few numbers to help us understand why that is. There are, according to the most recent statistics that we have, there are 16,118,169 members of the church. And as of 2014, or I guess this was 2011, a study was done. And it was discovered that the total church membership in 2011 consisted of 90 males for every 100 females. That means, if I understand the statistics correctly, that there are more women in the church than men. Shocking, right? And they need to be represented in the history. And we haven't always done a great job of that, which is something I'll talk about a little bit later. Also, just for your information, there are approximately 7.1 million members of the Relief Society. And unfortunately, I don't have any numbers to tell you about the number of young women and primary girls, but I imagine, you know, it's you know, a sizable number as well. And so these stories need to be told in order for our history to be truly representative. One thing that we're hearing a lot, especially in the media today, is that representation matters. One person has said that representation in a narrative, in a story, signifies social existence. Absence means symbolic annihilation. Now, I don't know if that is overstatement. Maybe it is, but maybe it isn't. Because if you think about it, what would it be like to never see someone who looks like you or believes like you do in a book or in a film or on television? What if you never saw a representation of yourself, especially a positive representation of yourself in the media? Would you feel like you matter? And that's a question that a lot of people have been asking recently. Mainly, and I feel really cool, I don't know if I'm the first person to talk about Wonder Woman and Black Panther and Star Wars at Fair Mormon, but I hope I am. But this is something that's been in the media recently because of the emergence of certain narratives, that show... hold on a second. The emergence of certain narratives that these are stories that belong in genres that have been typically male-dominated. And for the first time, we're beginning to see people of color take places where white men used to occupy, or women begin to take on roles that are empowering and inspiring for the first time. So this has become a mantra. It feels like Black Panther, Wonder Woman, and Star Wars, The Last Jedi, are bringing more diversity to the big screen, populating previously male-dominated genres with strong women and people of color. We're learning that representation opens up the minds to possibilities. It is empowering. One thing that we sometimes hear is that if she can see it, she can be it, right? And so if you can see a positive role model on screen, you can become that. You can aspire to that because you know it's possible. I don't know how that relates to Wonder Woman or to Black Panther. I don't know if there are many people out there who go to Black Panther and say, wow, I think that I could become a teenage scientist in an Afro-futuristic hidden civilization. But they could go to this movie and say, wow, that character is so smart. She's a scientist. I want to be a scientist too. If she can do it, I can do it too. And that's something that we're beginning to realize as far as media goes, the power of media. This has also been something that relates as well to our history. For the longest time, as far as representation is concerned, in the 19th century, Mormons were not represented well in the media. So, for example, here on the left, you can kind of see an anti-Mormon publication. And for the longest time, the only real representations you saw of Mormons in the media were of these deviants or these ignorant people or these oppressed people. And what happened was around the turn of the last century, several writers like Nephi Anderson or Susa Young Gates began to write stories about Mormons to give young Mormons people to look up to see. They wanted to provide representatives of the church who could serve as models for the rising generation who needed something other than what they were getting in the media. And so I think that this kind of brings us to our next point, which is that the rising generation needs role models as well. The notion of a role model takes the idea of representation one step further. That is, it is not enough for people to see others who look like them portrayed in movies or books. In many ways, representation can limit an individual just as well as it can empower her. Representatives must help them to aspire to something greater. President Bonnie L. Oscarson, former general president of the Young Women's Organization, said this. She said, "All women need to see themselves as essential participants in the work of the priesthood. Women in this church are presidents, counselors, teachers, members of councils, sisters, and mothers. And the kingdom of God cannot function unless we rise up and fulfill our duties with faith. Sometimes we just need to have a greater vision of what is possible." President Oscarson's vision can be accomplished in a variety of ways. "I believe the true stories we tell about ourselves as a church have the potential to give us a greater vision of what is possible. We need stories about Mormon women role models, past and present, who show our rising generation what is possible. Saints seeks to provide a variety of role models to the women of the church, and especially the rising generation of women." And my third point here is that, and this has been said time and time again today, is that women have always been key players in the restoration. And we keep saying that because it's true. Earlier, Jenny talked about the two books that have been recently published by the Church Historians Press. the first 50 years of Relief Society at the pulpit. Matt also talked about certain things that have been published online about women to help us share women's stories. So we're beginning to do this better. But sometimes what I like to do, just as an experiment, is kind of ask a classroom, maybe a Sunday school class or a class of youth, if they can name 10 women from church history. Now, I could ask the same question here, but I hope that this crowd could probably come up with at least 10. Is that true? Okay, let's hope so. If not, don't say anything, just go home and do your homework, right? No need to embarrass yourself. But I actually, the other day at dinner, I asked my daughters if they could do this. And this is, I feel really ashamed now as a parent. I have not been doing my job. But I asked my daughters if they could come up with 10 women from church history. And any guesses as to how many they came up with? They're 13, 11, 9, and 4. I wish it were 5. It was 4, right? And I felt really embarrassed by that, or embarrassed for myself. But we afterwards had a great conversation about who some of these women are. And I'm hoping that as Saints come out, as the volumes come out, that when this question is asked, that no one will have to hesitate. No one will not be able to come up with 10 names. Because we have tried very hard as a team to include women in this official history of the church. I don't know how useful this table is. I kind of went through recent church histories, and this is not very helpful because I should have kind of counted all the men, but I didn't have time for that. I'll do it eventually, but I do have the numbers up for Saints. But our heritage, it covers 191 years, it's 146 pages. There are 35 women mentioned in those pages. And most of the time, they're mentioned about once. They don't come back to the same people, usually. The same is true for the church history of the fullness of times, which spans 365 years, with 649 pages, with 70 women mentioned. And very few of those women, incidentally, were from the 20th century. Most of those mentioned were women from the 19th, which is true generally for all these. The best one was Daughters of My Kingdom. That actually is, I mean, the women are very well represented in the history of the Relief Society, so that's good. There were 82 there, and it's, that's 181 pages spanning 169 years. They do a fantastic job, I think, in that book covering women's history. And then Saints, we cover 31 years in Volume 1. It's 586 pages of narrative, and we have 120 women represented in the book. And here's just a list of, now, these are all approximate numbers. I tried to go through and get everybody. I hope I got everybody. But these are the list of all the women who are at least mentioned in Saints. And those that are bolded are the ones that we have what I call meaningful engagement in the narrative. In other words, that they're featured. We usually tell their stories. Or, we get their words, or we see their actions and the consequences of their actions. And so some of these names you might recognize, the first one on the list, for example, is Lucy Mack Smith. We tell her story. She is a major character, as is Emma Hale Smith. But other characters you may not be familiar with, but I am very, very excited for these women to become household names among the saints. For example, I have fallen in love with the story of Louisa Pratt and Addison Pratt, their family, but Louisa Pratt is an amazing woman, and her story is told in both this volume and the next, in Volume 2. Another one that I have grown to admire greatly is Phoebe Carter, who you may know as Phoebe Carter Woodruff, and she also has an amazing story where she has to make a choice between staying with her family in Maine or gathering with the saints in Kirtland, and she ultimately chooses to go to Kirtland and gather with the saints there. She eventually returns home after she marries Wilford Woodruff, and she again makes the choice to decide, do I stay here with my family or do I go to Missouri where I know things are bad for the saints? And she again chooses to gather with the saints. And time again, her faith is tested, and we see some wonderful stories from her. You'll also notice on the list that we do have, and I think this might be the first time in a church publication, in an official church history like this, where we talk about people of color. So we have the story of Jane Manning, for example, and her family. But also we have the stories of Repa and Telei. Those are two saints from the island of Tubuai who were some of the early converts during Addison Pratt's mission there to the South Seas. So we try to have a variety of stories by women in this history, and also we try to tell as diverse and as global as a story as possible. So we're very excited for you to learn the stories of these women. And I want to spend now for the, spend the rest of my presentation just talking about five of these women. And sharing with you, I'm actually going to read to you from Saints and read their stories to you from Saints. So that's why I say this is kind of like story time. You may recognize some of them you may be meeting for the first time. The first one we're going to be talking about is Emma Hale Smith, who we've already talked about a little bit today. But in all of these stories, I selected them because they are specifically about women whose actions made a difference in the church and who helped shape the direction of the church because of the choices they made. And so the first one, like I said, is Emma Hale Smith, arguably the best-known woman in church history. She's known for DNC 25, the first hymnal, the Organization of the Relief Society. But we see quite a few faces of Emma in this history. She's a very complex character, which is always a treat to work with. And I'm so excited to have Saints get to know her better and learn more about who she is and what her personality was like. And her relationship with Joseph. So what I'm going to do is I'm going to read to you just a brief excerpt from Saints. This takes place in 1842. Joseph is in hiding. If you remember, in 1842, he was accused of helping to assassinate Governor Boggs of Missouri, and he went into hiding to escape arrest and imprisonment. And while he was in hiding, he relied heavily on Emma and depended greatly on her. So bear with me. I am going to read this to you. Please stay awake. So here we go. This is from a chapter entitled The Seventh Trouble. Emma communicated... Let me give you something to look at. Emma communicated regularly with Joseph over the following days and weeks. When they could not meet in person, they exchanged letters. When she could evade the lawmen who watched her every action, she joined him at a safe house and strategized about their next move. Often she relayed Joseph's messages to and from the Saints, choosing which people he should trust and dodging those who meant him harm. With sheriffs threatening to search every house in Illinois if necessary, Joseph knew the Saints worried that he would soon be captured and taken back to Missouri. Some of his friends urged him to escape to the pine forest north of Illinois, where Saints were harvesting timber for the temple. Joseph hated the idea of running away, preferring to stay in Illinois and see the crisis to the end. But he was willing to go if that was what Emma wanted to do. "My safety is with you," he wrote. "If you and the children go not with me, I don't go." Part of him yearned to take his family somewhere else, if only for a short time. "I am tired of the mean, low, and unhallowed vulgarity of some portions of society in which we live," he told Emma. "And I think if I could have a respite of about 6 months with my family, it would be a savor of life unto life." Emma responded to his letter later that day. "I am ready to go with you if you are obliged to leave," she wrote. "But still, I feel good confidence that you can be protected without leaving this country. There are more ways than one to take care of you." The next evening, she wrote a letter to Illinois Governor Thomas Carlin, assuring him of Joseph's innocence. Joseph was not in Missouri when the assassination attempt took place, she reasoned. And he was innocent of the charges against him. She believed that Joseph would never get a fair trial in Missouri and would likely be murdered instead. "I beg you to spare my innocent children the heartrending sorrow of again seeing their father unjustly dragged to prison or to death," she pleaded. The governor responded to Emma a short time later. His letter was polite and carefully worded, insisting that his actions against Joseph were motivated strictly by a sense of duty. He expressed hope that Joseph would submit to the law, and he gave no indication that he was that he was willing to change his mind on the matter. Undeterred, Emma wrote a second letter, this time explaining why arresting her husband was illegal. What good can accrue to the state or the United States or any part of the state or the United States or to yourself or any other individual, she asked the governor, to continue this persecution upon this people or upon Mr. Smith? She sent the letter and waited for a reply. Now, I like this passage for the way it shows Joseph's trust in Emma and his dependence on her. But it especially shows Emma's courage under pressure as well as her sense of justice. And rhetorically, she is articulate and persuasive when she addresses powerful men. So I really like Emma. I think she's a great role model that we have in Saints. Another one you might be familiar with is V'late Murray Kimball. She is probably best known in the church for two things. One is being the wife of Heber C. Kimball and the mother of Helen Mar Kimball. And also best known for her part in the Hurrah for Israel story, which I think probably most of us are familiar with. And if you're not, you can read about it in Saints, or really any other church history, because it's everywhere. What's kind of neat about V'late is that she was present in Kirtland during the apostasies of the late 1830s. Because of her connection to her husband, who was in the Quorum of the Twelve, she knew and she was friends with many of the men who rebelled against Joseph, who apostatized at this time. And she loved them, she was friends with them, and she was sad to see the direction they were taking. So she had a front row seat to this apostasy, and fortunately she wrote a letter to her husband Heber about her feelings about what was happening in Kirtland at the time. Heber was at the time serving a mission in England as one of the first missionaries there. And so we have this wonderful letter where she reflects on these feelings. And fortunately, she also included on the letter a short note from Miranda Hyde, who is the wife of Orson Hyde, Heber's companion in England. And so in Saints, it's not changing my slide. There we go. Gotcha. Okay, so I'm gonna read our passage that kind of sums up V'late's feelings. So what's happened is Joseph, just as context, Joseph had been in Kirtland. He went out to visit the Saints in Missouri. Then he came back when he found out that his sister-in-law had died. So he and Hiram came back to Kirtland to bury Hiram's wife. And so that's where our story picks up. Many Saints were relieved to have Joseph back in Kirtland, but any hope that he could restore harmony to the church soon evaporated. Warren Parrish, Luke Johnson, and John Boynton were meeting weekly with Grandison Newell and other enemies of the church to denounce the First Presidency. Former stalwarts like Martin Harris soon joined them, and by the end of the year, the leading dissenters had organized a church of their own. A short time later, V'late Kimball wrote her husband in England about the state of the church in Ohio. Knowing Heber's love for Luke Johnson and John Boynton, who had been his fellow Quorum members, V'late hesitated to tell him the terrible news. "I have no doubt, but it will pain your heart," she wrote Heber. "They profess to believe the Book of Mormon and Doctrine and Covenants, but in works deny them." At the end of the letter, Miranda Hyde added a note to her husband, Orson. Miranda's older brother was Luke Johnson, and the apostasy was just as heartbreaking for her. "Such times in Kirtland you never witnessed, as we now have," she wrote, "for it seems that all confidence in each other is gone. She had to watch and pray to know for herself the right course to take through the perilous times. If ever I wanted to see you in my life," she told Orson, "it is now." I'm going to skip a little bit for time and pick up back at V'late's point of view. V'late believed the dissenters were wrong to turn away from the Saints, yet she felt sorrow for them rather than anger. "After all that I have said about this dissenting party," she wrote Heber, "there are still some of them that I love, and I have great feeling and pity for them." She knew the collapse of the Safety Society had tried them spiritually and temporally. She, too, thought that Joseph had made mistakes while managing the institution, but she had not lost faith in the prophet. "I have every reason to believe that Joseph has humbled himself before the Lord and repented," she told Heber, and she trusted that the church would weather the storm. "The Lord says that he cannot endure chastisement, but the Lord says, he that cannot endure chastisement but denies me cannot be sanctified," she wrote. That might mean facing hostility in Kirtland alone, while she and the children waited for Heber to return from his mission, or, if things got worse, it would mean abandoning their home and moving to Missouri. "If we shall have to flee," she told Heber, "I shall." So here we have Vallejo giving us a woman's perspective on the Kirtland apostasy, something that is often framed as a crisis affecting male church leaders. Vallejo's perspective, along with that of Miranda Hyde, provides a sympathetic view of the dissenters, reminding us that they were once beloved friends and family members. But Vallejo's words also bear powerful testimony of Joseph Smith, despite his mistakes and shortcomings. Also, this passage, I believe, shows Vallejo's courage under pressure and her determination. So for the sake of time, I'm not going to be able to talk about everyone, but I do want to talk about Lucy Morley. How many people out there have ever heard of Lucy Morley? Okay, good. I'm glad to see some people know who she is. This is one of the great discoveries. This is a story that's been published before, but for me, it was fun to meet her for the first time. She is the daughter of Isaac Morley, who is mentioned in the Doctrine and Covenants, I think, about four times. But other than that, she's a little-known member. But she played an instrumental role in the conversions that occurred in Kirtland when the first missionaries arrived there. So I'm going to read her story, and then we'll talk about another one. In the fall of 1830, not far from Kirtland, 15-year-old Lucy Morley finished her usual housework and took a seat beside her employer, Abigail Daniels. As Abigail worked her loom, moving a weaving shuttle back and forth through crisscrossing threads, Lucy wound yarn onto thin spools. The cloth they wove would go to Lucy's mother in exchange for Lucy's services around the Daniels house. With many children under her roof and no teenage daughters, Abigail relied on Lucy to help keep her family clean and fed. While the two worked side by side, they heard a knock at the door. "Come in," Abigail called out. Glancing up from her spool, Lucy saw three men enter the room. They were strangers, but they were well-dressed and looked friendly. All three of them appeared to be a few years younger than Abigail, who was in her early 30s. Lucy stood up and brought more chairs into the room. As the men sat down, she took their hats and returned to her seat. The men introduced themselves as Oliver Cowdery, Parley Pratt, and Ziba Peterson, preachers from New York who were passing through town on their way to the West. They said the Lord had restored his true gospel to their friend, a prophet named Joseph Smith. As they spoke, Lucy quietly attended to her work. The men talked about angels and a set of gold plates the prophet had translated by revelation. They testified that God had sent them on their mission to preach the gospel one last time before the second coming of Jesus Christ. When they finished their message, the rhythmic clatter of Abigail's loom stopped, and the woman turned around on her bench. "I do not want any of your damnable doctrine taught in my house," she said. We do have profanity in this book. Angrily waving the shuttles in their faces, the men tried to persuade her, testifying that their message was true. But Abigail ordered them to leave, saying she did not want them polluting her children with false doctrine. The men asked if she would at least feed them. They were hungry and had not eaten all day. "You cannot have anything to eat in my house," Abigail snapped. "I do not feed imposters." Suddenly, Lucy spoke up, horrified that Abigail would speak to servants of God so rudely. "My father lives 1 mile from here," she said. "He never turns anyone hungry from his door. Go there, and you will be fed and cared for." Fetching their hats, Lucy followed the missionaries outside and showed them how to get to her parents' house. The men thanked her and started down the road. "God bless you," they said. After the men were out of sight, Lucy went back into the house. Abigail was at her loom again, running the shuttle back and forth. "I hope you feel better now," she said to Lucy, clearly irritated. "Yes, I do," replied Lucy. She's a great role model. And I think it's great, too, that she's 15 years old. She is she's my maid's age. And it's significant that Lucy's kind offer to feed the missionaries resulted in the conversion of her parents and dozens of others on the Morley farm and in the Kirtland area. The Kirtland conversions became one of the great missionary stories of the church. And Lucy, this young woman, this my maid, so to speak, was a part of it. And I think that's just fantastic. If we're looking for role models, if we want to give our young women an idea of what they are capable of doing, of what their potential is, take a look at Lucy Morley. Unfortunately, of what their potential

Green. Her father was Edward Partridge, the first bishop of the church. She experienced malaria in Nauvoo, where she lost both her sister and her father. And she joined the Relief Society, and at age 19, she became one of the first women to practice plural marriage as one of Joseph Smith's plural wives. So of all the challenging issues that we address in Saints, plural marriage is probably the number one challenging issues. I don't know why, but it is. That was a joke. Probably too soon for that, right? But it is probably the most challenging issue that we address in Saints Volume 1. That's for a number of reasons. One, it is the most controversial issue in the church, or one of the most controversial issues. People struggle with it. They struggle to understand it. The source material, another reason, is the source material for Nauvoo plural marriage is not great. In fact, it often creates more questions than it provides answers to, so that's challenging. And finally, Nauvoo plural marriage is so fascinating, so interesting, so, I think, shocking in many ways, that it has the potential to overwhelm the narrative and overshadow everything else happening in Nauvoo. So we had to find the right balance of how to tell the story, because it could easily overwhelm our story, and we didn't want that to happen. We wanted Nauvoo to be more to be about more than just plural marriage, although we knew that we needed to address this directly. So knowing we could not cover everything, we tried to select stories that represented the broader story of Nauvoo's plural marriages, as well as the various forms the practice took in the city. As far as Joseph Smith's plural marriages are concerned, we feature the stories of Fanny Alger, Louisa Beeman, Mary Elizabeth Leitner, and Emily and Eliza Partridge, while also indicating that Joseph married other women as well. We were drawn to the Partridge sisters specifically because Emily's recollections helped us address several difficult issues, including what Emma knew about plural marriage and how she felt about it. Their story is among the most painful in Saints, but Emily's perspective helps us understand the pain better, and I hope sympathize more with those called upon to practice plural marriage at this time. So I am going to read a little bit of Emily's story. All right, so this opens, I believe, in 1843. The Mississippi River froze solid that winter, blocking the usual traffic of rafts and riverboats up and down the water. Snow fell often, and icy winds cut across the flatlands and over the bluff. Few Saints stayed outside long, since many of them had only low shoes, thin jackets, and threadbare shawls to protect them from the cold and slush. As the end of winter approached, a bitter chill still hung in the air while Emily Partridge washed clothes and tended children at the Smith home. For more than 2 years, she and her older sister Eliza had been living and working with the Saints, not far from where their mother lived with her new husband. Emily belonged to the Relief Society and talked often with the women around her. Occasionally, she would hear whispers about plural marriage. More than 30 Saints had quietly embraced the practice, including two of her stepsisters and one of her stepbrothers. Emily herself knew nothing about it firsthand. A year earlier, however, Joseph had mentioned that he had something to tell her. He had offered to write it in a letter, but she asked him not to do so, worried that it might say something about plural marriage. Afterwards, she had regretted her decision and told her sister about the conversation, sharing what little she knew about the practice. Eliza appeared upset, so Emily said nothing more. With no one to confide in, Emily felt like she was struggling alone in deep water. She turned to the Lord and prayed to know what to do, and after some months, she received divine confirmation that she should listen to what Joseph had to say to her, even if it had to do with plural marriage. On March 4th, a few days after her 19th birthday, Joseph asked to speak with Emily at the home of Heber Kimball. She set out as soon as she finished work, her mind ready to receive the principle of plural marriage. As expected, Joseph taught it to her and asked if she would be sealed to him. She agreed, and Heber performed the ordinance. 4 days later, her sister Eliza was sealed to Joseph, too. The sisters could now talk to each other and share what they understood and felt about the covenants they made. So this is, in terms of Emily's story with plural marriage, we address it in three scenes. I'm going to read to you two of them. The middle scene has to deal with one of the more uncomfortable moments in church history when Emma gives Joseph permission to marry
additional wives, provided that she's

allowed to choose them, and she happens to choose Eliza and Emily, likely not knowing that Joseph had already been sealed to them. And so it suggests some deceit on Joseph's part, and so that's something that we address in a scene. So what we're going to do is read the final scene, and this picks up after the second sealing, and it depicts kind of what life was like in the mansion, the Nauvoo mansion, after Joseph has not only married the Partridge sisters, who are living in the house, but also the Lawrence sisters. And as you can imagine, Emma is not very happy about this. So I'll go ahead and read this. So that fall, as her family settled into the new house, Emma became increasingly troubled over plural marriage. In his revelation to her 13 years earlier, the Lord had promised to crown her with righteousness if she honored her covenants and kept the commandments continually. "Except thou do this," he had said, "where I am, you cannot come." Emma wanted to keep the covenant she had made with Joseph and the Lord, but plural marriage often seemed too much to bear. Although she had allowed some of Joseph's plural wives into her household, she resented their presence and sometimes made life unpleasant for them. Eventually, Emma demanded that Emily and Eliza Partridge leave the house for good. With Joseph at her side, Emma called the sisters into her room and told them that they had to end the relationship with him at once. Feeling cast off, Emily left the room, angry at Emma and Joseph. When the Lord commands, she told herself, his word is not to be trifled with. She intended to do as Emma wished, but she refused to break her marriage covenant. Joseph followed the sisters out of the room and found Emily downstairs. "How do you feel, Emily?" he asked. "I expect I feel as anybody would under the circumstances," she said, glancing at Joseph. He looked like he was ready to sink into the earth, and Emily felt sorry for him. She wanted to say something more, but he left the room before she could speak. Decades later, when Emily was an old woman, she reflected on these painful days. By then, she better understood Emma's complicated feelings about plural marriage and the pain it caused her. "I know it was hard for Emma and any woman to enter plural marriage in those days," she wrote, "and I do not know as anybody would, and I do not know as anybody would have done any better than Emma did under these circumstances. God must be the judge," she concluded, "not I." I think I skipped a page here. All right. I'm not going to worry about the PowerPoint. So I need to conclude here, but actually I do want to show one more slide if I can. There we go. One more. There we go. I just want to conclude and just say a little bit about this quote from Laurel Thatcher Ulrich, the historian, the eminent Mormon historian. Mormon sisters wanted God to remember them. They wanted their family and friends to remember them. And though they didn't always admit it, many of them also wanted future generations to remember them. I believe saints can help us remember these women. They wrote down their stories in letters and journals and recollections because they wanted to be remembered. Even if they didn't admit that, I think deep down they wanted to be remembered. It is my hope that saints will help us remember these women, share their stories, and pass them on to the rising generation. It's my hope that these volumes will become that the women in these volumes will become household names, that they will become role models and even mentors and teachers from the other side of the veil. As modern saints, we need to make sure the lives, words, and examples of these women become a part of who we are as a people and as a church, so that their faith and influence can live on and strengthen generations to come. Thank you.

0: Is this on? Okay. The first one is, will there be a movie? I have no idea. We can only hope, right? I don't know. Let's see what else we have here. So this question says, talk about how Saints is handling controversial subjects. If people have bought into the narrative that the church has hidden its history, will this help? So this is something I think Stephen Harper will talk more about on Friday, so I don't really want to steal his thunder, but I think that, just my short answer is yes, I think this will help. We have tried very hard to be transparent in these stories. We can't provide all the details. For those of you, for example, who know the story of Emily Partridge, you'll know that we haven't provided all the great details that Emily, who is a great writer, provided us, just for the sake of time. Like I said, it's a 600-page narrative. We have a hard time kind of negotiating what stays in and what stays out. So we've tried very hard, though, to make it a transparent history and to provide access to the sources that we use through hyperlinks and whatnot. So we link to the Joseph Smith papers and other sources that are online. So we provide all of our sources. We have additional topic essays that go along with the narrative, which you can find in the Gospel Library app as well, that are associated with Saints. And so we are trying very hard to get information out there. So I think it will help in that, but I'm sure Steve will have more to say about that on Friday. Okay, this is a very good question. Say something about how you have used the source material as a basis for the narrative. How much is fictional? And there are scare quotes around fictional. How much is fictional? How have you stayed with how closely have you stayed with source material? So even though Saints oftentimes reads novelistically, it is nonfiction. We stay extremely close. In fact, this is what makes my job difficult, is that as a creative writer, I really, really, really want to make stuff up. I really want to like get into Joseph's head and talk about all his motivations and get into Emma's head and, you know, or create dialogue that's really juicy, that sort of thing, to make the narrative even more compelling. But we cannot do that. If the narrative says that it was raining, we like to say it was raining. The sources say that it was raining. We don't make stuff up. We don't fictionalize anything. We don't make up any of the dialogue. All of that comes from sources. All the details that are in the text come from the sources, and we provide the sources. So if you really want to find out if, you know, Lucy Morley actually said what she said, or if Abigail Daniels was really sitting next to a loom, you can go to the source and see that. And so even facial expressions, we don't make up facial expressions. We don't even say that a character looked at another one unless it's in the source. And so we try to be very, very, very close to the sources. Okay, very good question. Two very good questions. First one is, will Saints eventually include any accounts of faithful LGBTQ church members? The answer is we are looking into that right now. We're in the process of drafting Volume 4, which is the volume that covers everything from 1955 to the present. So we are, in fact, talking about this now, and so we are hopeful that we will include accounts of faithful LGBTQ members, because that is part of our history, part of our story, especially today. So it's something that we plan to address. And the second question is, does Saints include a female perspective of the 1844 secession crisis? The answer is yes. But I'm just going to leave that so you buy the book. Oh, I got another snack here. Yeah. How much time do I have? Are we... Okay, good. Here's a question. I've enjoyed the serialized chapters of Saints and the Ensign. Are these abridged or full chapters from the books? These are full chapters. They're not abridged. So what we've tried to do is try to keep the chapters short. You'll also notice that each chapter is kind of broken up into scenes. We've tried to capture a very cinematic feel in the narrative, something that you might recognize, storytelling techniques that you might recognize from serialized television or film, something like that. And so we have short scenes. The narrative is composed of short scenes as well as short chapters. I think the longest chapter is usually about 4,000 words, although we try to keep them around 2,500 words or maybe 3,500 words. So those are full chapters in the Ensign. Will all of the chapters eventually be available with audio online? The answer is yes. On September 4th, everything will go live, including the audiobook. And I believe also you can toggle, when the audiobook appears, you can toggle between a male narrator and a female narrator. So just FYI. And also we'll have an audiobook in Spanish and Portuguese either on September 4th or sometime in the near future. What is the publication schedule for remaining volumes? Any idea how these will be used in curriculum? So the first question is, I think the plan is to release one every year. So I think volume 2 is scheduled to come out next year. But if it doesn't come out until the year after, don't come after me. We're trying. These are really big books. We're trying to do it right. But yeah, the plan is to kind of release one every year after the first volume. And then the second question, any idea how these will be used in curriculum? This is, again, something Steve will probably address on Friday, but I do know that the Institute classes in, about church history will be using Saints as part of their textbooks. How much more time do I have? Do I need to...
1: There's one more. You can come in.
0: Okay. I get to pick two. There are lots of questions here.

0: I'm a slow reader, sorry. Looks like several people want to know if we address the issue of offspring from Joseph and his plural wives. The answer is those we don't really address that in Saints, although we leave that to the Gospel Topics essay. So there are some things, especially with plural marriage, that we're just not able to address in the book. And so either the Topics essay associated with Saints will address that, or the Gospel Topics essay, Gospel Topics essays, what's said in those essays will kind of cover that issue. But that's really all I know about that. You might want to ask Steve about that more on Friday. And I'll just take one more of these. What percent of Volume 1 is already in the two existing church histories? I don't know. I would say that you are likely to find familiar stories in Saints, but you are also likely to find some stories that are new to you. And we tried very hard to kind of keep the stories that people are familiar with, that people love, that cherish, that still teach us great lessons today, but also to include more stories. Many of them, by the way, are about women. Many of the new stories that you will find have to do with our women characters. And then they had a second question. He looked like he was ready to sink into the earth. Are such passages documented or presumed? That one, I believe, is documented. I mean, like I said, we don't say it unless it's in there. And Emily Partridge, in one of her memoirs, says something to that effect. So, thank you.
1: Our first speaker is going to be Brant Gardner. Now, Brant Gardner, I met Brant Gardner at one of our early, I think it was in 2000, I think I met Brant Gardner at one of our early fair conferences. He did his undergraduate work at BYU. He received a master's in anthropology from the State University of New York at Albany, specializing in Mesoamerican ethnohistory. So, and he works at Scripture Central as a research associate. He is the author of the 6-volume Second Witness Analytical and Contextual Commentary of the Book of Mormon, and a number of other books as well. And so I'm very pleased to introduce Brant Gardner.

0: All right, I'm trying technology instead of paper. This is going to be interesting. That's it. And we have the slides up. Things look good. Which means I need to get this out of my pocket. All right, first thing, shameless plug here. We are announcing some forthcoming books. I wish I could give you a date. We really had hoped at one time when we were just dreaming of things that we would have something at this conference. That didn't happen. So what you get at this conference is a picture and a promise that they are forthcoming. The one that says engraven upon plates, printed upon paper, we think that should hit the end of the year. The other one, maybe a little bit after. Obviously, you can see from the covers that they kind of look alike. We kind of put them together as a set. Not that they have to go with each other, but the one engraven upon plates talks a lot about structure of the text and how it's put together and some of the ways chapters work. The one on the right is based on the printer's manuscript, and I went through that and I said, you know, John Gilbert got that and he made a text out of it. What would I do? And then it took some of the principles that are in the one book, and they kind of get demonstrated in the other. So that's why those two go together. All right, on. Richard Dilworth Rust declared one mark of great literature is that it shows a concept concretely and avoids telling it or explaining it abstractly. Appropriately, then, the Book of Mormon proposes to show unto the remnant of the house of Israel what great things the Lord had done for their fathers. Of course, that was Moroni's statement on the title page. And immediately after that statement, Moroni added, and also to the convincing of the Jew and the Gentile that Jesus is the Christ, the eternal God, manifesting himself unto all nations. According to Moroni, Mormon had two overriding purposes, and he wrote the Book of Mormon to show both. Yeah, got to the right one. Joseph Smith taught, it's necessary for us to have an understanding of God himself in the beginning. There are but very few beings in the world who understand rightly the character of God. Long before Joseph Smith, Mormon understood the same problem. Mormon was interested in the Nephite God. That was the reason that he did not simply write to show that God was more powerful than other competing gods, as we see so often in the Old Testament. From the Book of Mosiah to the first part of 3 Nephi, Mormon told tales of apostates. Some may have completely adopted foreign gods. Some, however, such as the priests of Noah, continued to teach the law of Moses. The language of the title page is so familiar to modern readers that we easily miss the reason that it's such an important part of Mormon's message. The very first statement is that Jesus is the Christ. In a more time-appropriate language, this would be Jesus is the Messiah. While that shifts the framing of the concept just a little for a modern reader, it is intended to shift the frame dramatically. The Book of Mormon Messiah is not the familiar military leader of the Old Testament. Beginning with Lehi and Nephi, the teaching about the Messiah is intimately linked to his atoning mission in 1 Nephi 11 and 19. Speaking of the Jews, Nephi declared, did I get the right one? I don't know. But behold, they shall have wars and rumors of wars, and when the day cometh that the only begotten of the Father, yea, even the Father of the heaven and the earth, shall manifest himself unto them in the flesh, behold, they will reject him because of their iniquities and the hardness of their hearts. That's 2 Nephi 25 and 12. Mormon's purpose wasn't just to declare God, but to declare God's atoning mission as the Messiah. Avram Shannon, and we heard from him on Wednesday, noticed, and this is something that I had to stick in here because he was talking to me and he told me this, and I said, well, that's really cool. That fits exactly what I wanted to say. So, he noticed that when the name Jesus Christ appears in the Book of Mormon, it is in the context of blood sacrifice. And that's the Nephite emphasis. This is Christ, the atoning Messiah. That is the Nephite emphasis. It isn't just that, you know, Jesus is really important. It's that Jesus is God and that God performs the atoning sacrifice. Mormon included numerous prophecies concerning what for most of Nephite history was the God of the future. Abinadi specifically declared, "I would that you should understand that God himself shall come down among the children of men." Although Mormon showed that there were prophecies, his task of showing was dramatically fulfilled when a group of people gathered at the temple in Bountiful witnessed that God himself came down. The description of the event in 3 Nephi captures some of the wonder of that event. Okay. I was warned not to click too fast because then we get too far forward. So I think we got there. And now it came to pass that there was a great multitude gathered of the people around the temple, which was in the land of Bountiful, and they were marveling and wondering with one another, and were showing one to another the great and marvelous change which has taken place. And they were also conversing about this Jesus Christ, of whom the sign had been given. Ellipses. And behold, the third time they did understand the voice that they heard, and it said unto them, "Behold my beloved Son, in whom I am well pleased, in whom I have glorified my name, hear ye him." And it came to pass, as they understood, they cast their eyes up again towards the heaven, and behold, they saw a man descending out of heaven. And he was clothed in a white robe. He came down and stood in the midst of them. And the eyes of the whole multitude were turned upon him, and they durst not open their mouths, even one to another, and wist not what it meant. For they thought it was an angel that had appeared to them. Think of that. You know, somebody comes down, and all of a sudden, you know, what is this? They think it's an angel, right? A glorious being had undeniably come down. What they needed to know was that this being was God, the Nephite God, the God who himself, the atoning Messiah, would come down. The proof was related to his atoning mission, connecting Jesus to the prophesied Messiah. And that doesn't look at all like where I am. Okay. Technical difficulties? These are all slides where I'm reading to you anyway. You can listen. Okay. Mark A. Wright noticed, and this is from Mark. When Christ appeared to the Nephites, he may have been communicating with them according to their cultural language when he invited them to come and feel for themselves the wounds in his flesh. He bade them first to thrust their hands into his side and secondarily to feel the prints in his hands and his feet in 3 Nephi 11:14. This contrasts with his appearance to the apostles in Jerusalem after his resurrection. Among them, he invited them to touch solely his hands and his feet, Luke 24:39-40. Why the difference? To a people steeped in Mesoamerican culture, the sign that a person had been ritually sacrificed would have been an incision in their side, suggesting that they'd had their hearts removed. Whereas the people of Jerusalem in the first century, the wounds that indicate someone had been sacrificed would have been in the hands and feet, the marks of the crucifixion. Now, that difference was not simply in the type of wounds. It was more importantly in the way the wounds defined the person who stood before the apostles in the old world and was standing before those gathered in Bountiful in the new world. In Jerusalem, a living being stood before the apostles. They knew Jesus had died. They witnessed his death. They needed to know that the very Jesus they had seen die was now the living being before them. Hence the marks in the hands, right? In Bountiful, the people knew that a living heavenly being had descended. What they needed to know was that that living being had once died as a sacrifice. And the marks in the hands and the feet would not show them that. The killing wound in the side would. This God had descended to them in glory, but in another location had descended and died as a mortal, just as Nephite prophets had declared. The descent of their God clearly fulfilled both the prophecy that Yahweh would come down as well as that Yahweh would be Jesus, the Messiah, who provided the atoning sacrifice. After 3 Nephi, there was no more need for Mormon to show that Jesus is the Christ, and Mormon no longer entered sermons or discussions of Jesus, the Messiah. Looks like we've caught up. When Mormon showed that Jesus is the Christ, he could do so with fulfilled prophecy. His message for the future audience required a different method. The hint of the way Mormon intended to show his audience the purpose for the remnant of the house of Israel is contained in the phrase, "What great things the Lord hath done for their fathers." When Mormon wrote to show that Jesus is the Christ, it is clear why we think that is important. However, why would it be interesting to the remnant to which Mormon wrote to know that God had done great things in the distant past? Think about that. My great-great-great-grandfather did a bunch of good stuff. That's cool. What does that mean for me? Okay? And it's got to mean something for me or isn't useful. The only way that showing what great things the Lord had done for their fathers could have any impact at all for a future audience came from a cyclical worldview. What the Lord had done is evidence for what he will do. Humankind was observant of nature long before it was observant of anything that might be called history. Indeed, their ability to survive depended upon their ability to understand the natural world around them. And one of the concepts that nature taught early humanity was that repetition was inherent to existence. The sun rose and set on a regularly repeating pattern. The position of the sun along the horizon changed, but regularly repeated that same pattern every year. Stars had predictable movements. Seasons might not be precise, but they clearly repeated. Thus, things that repeat became important to the intellectual world. Mormon participated in a worldview that saw history as a thing that repeated. The cycles might be longer or shorter, but they were cycles nonetheless. It's an idea that he shared with multiple Mesoamerican cultures and could easily have been inherited from the old world as well. Jeffrey F. Spencer described that historical worldview. Got it. The genius of the Old Testament prophets was not that they produced oracles about future events, but that they were inspired to understand God's actions in the people's history and in the crises of their own days. Only in this context could they assert with confidence the plan of God's judgment and salvation in the time to come. History becomes prophetic because what God has done becomes the key to what he will do. So, the things that the fathers had done will be done. Understanding how Mormon expanded upon this concept of repeating time and history benefits from a sidestep into Hebrew poetry. It's long been recognized that Hebrew poetry consisted of different types of repeated phrases. Thus, in transmitting larger stories, Hebrew storytellers and later writers used literary repetition. There are two that are important to the discussion of Mormon's use of historical repetitions. One type of the poetic form has two lines with parallel meanings. Donald W. Perry explains the examples of these literary parallelisms. The Old Testament features thousands of synonymous parallelisms in Psalms, Proverbs, Isaiah, and other books. For example, "Awake, awake, put on thy strength, O Zion, put on thy beautiful garments, O Jerusalem, the holy city," Isaiah 52 and 1. This parallelism pairs the commands to put on thy strength and put on the beautiful garments, as well as the holy cities of Zion and Jerusalem. Note also that this passage of the prophet Isaiah utilizes parallel structures to associate garments in the second line with strength in the first line, conveying the religious idea that God's people will clothe themselves with beautiful garments and clothe themselves with strength. The expectation of repetition highlights when the parallel intentionally reverses the expectation. And Perry notes that antithetical parallelism generally consists of two lines and characterized by an opposition or contrast of thoughts, that is, an antithesis between the two lines. As an example, he lists Isaiah. Well, we did go too far. I'm not going to go back because if I do, we'll get messed up. Sit there. Behold, my servants shall sing for the joy of the heart, but shall cry for the sorrow of the heart. So that's the reversal, the joy and the sorrow. There are many examples of literary parallels in the Book of Mormon, which have been extensively documented. Mormon used literary parallels, but he also drew out parallels from longer historical arcs, which will hereafter be described as thematic parallels. Where synonymous or antithetical literary parallels had two lines in close contact, Mormon's thematic parallels require a wider vision of the text. In the following discussion, multiple examples of synonymous thematic parallels would be examined, followed by the important cases of antithetical thematic parallels. First, however, it must be clear that the discussion of Mormon's use of parallel hits an immediate wall in that what Mormon wrote as the beginning of the Book of Mormon was lost. It was replaced by the same basic stories as contained on the small plates, but those were different authors with different purposes and different styles. Although we have the important history, we have lost the way Mormon couched that history for his own ends. The prevalence of the thematic parallels in the books of Mosiah through 3 Nephi are sufficient to establish thematic parallels as an element of Mormon's art. It is improbable that Mormon only began to use those thematic parallels in the book of Mosiah. Thus, there must have been thematic parallels that had the first element in the lost pages and can be implied from the plausible second element as found in the retained portion of Mormon's work. And for convenience in the following of these historical arcs, this examination will begin with those implied thematic parallels, begging patience with the concept as it becomes more established further. I am going to get to that slide. It's coming soon. I promise. The last 116 pages consisted of the Book of Lehi and the beginning of the chapters of the Book of Mosiah. The evidence suggests that Mormon saw a fundamental shift in Nephite history occurring between the Book of Lehi and the Book of Mosiah. There is a thematic parallel between Lehi and Nephi establishing the Nephite nation and the new Nephite nation established under Mosiah. And I'm going to assume that you've read all this, so I won't read it to you. But the point here is that Mormon sees these two things as parallel, and he sees the fact that you have a beginning of the Nephite nation with Nephi and Lehi as they leave the old world. They come and they establish it in the new world. And then Mosiah 1 is kicked out of the land of Nephi and has to reestablish something new. And of course he ends up in Zarahemla, which has a new dynasty, it's a new people, it's a new... And Mormon sees that as a repeated parallel. And something new is happening here. Now, yeah, I want you to notice down on the one on Mosiah when you get 1, 2, 3, 4 down. You notice that there's a parallel where they both arrive in a new land. And when Mosiah 1 arrives in the new land, he meets a new people that have a new language and have lost their gods. I want to make sure you've seen that part. The exodus from the land of Nephi to the land of Zarahemla was an historical event. Mormon added meaning beyond history to that event. By writing Mosiah as a thematic parallel to the origin story of the Nephite nation, Mormon declared that there was a renewed Nephite nation in the land of Zarahemla. That renewal became explicit when King Benjamin called for a newly reunited people under a new name and a new covenant in Mosiah 4. Positing this thematic parallel has an important implication. It has long been noticed that Nephi made no mention of meeting the people already inhabiting the New World, even though archaeology tells us there were other people present. However, if we read the beginning of the Nephite nation through Mormon's thematic parallel, the meeting with the Amulekites undoubtedly paralleled Lehi and his family meeting a new people who had a different language and a different religion. The point would have been important for Mormon's thematic parallel, but obviously wasn't important for the reasons that Nephi wrote his record. There's a secondary thematic parallel where both sides of Mormon's parallel have been lost. Words of Mormon 1:13-16 describes the event just before the King Benjamin speech. There was a war with the Lamanites, but verse 16 notes that there were many dissensions away unto the Lamanites. It is possible that Mormon saw this dissension to the Lamanites as parallel to the original Lamanite dissension. I'm looking at my time here, so I'm going to skip something so that we get the important stuff. I guess that's where I want to be. Just as the first part of The book of Mosiah was lost with its 116 pages. So too was our introduction to what would have been one of the great thematic arcs that tied together all the stories Mormon told from the beginning of the book of Mosiah to the end of 4 Nephi. It was a story that would have been in the early chapters of the book of Mosiah, but were lost along with all of the book of Lehi. Were it not for the book of Omni, we would forever have lost the first half of this important pairing between Mosiah 1 and Mosiah 2. It's in the book of Omni that we learn that after Mosiah 1 arrived in Zarahemla, the Nephites had their first introduction to the Jaredites. And it came to pass in the days of Mosiah, there was a large stone brought unto him with engravings on it, and he did interpret the engravings by the gift and power of God. And they gave an account of one Coriantumr, the slain of his people. And Coriantumr was discovered by the people of Zarahemla, and he dwelt with them for the space of 9 moons. It also spake a few words concerning their fathers. And I'll let you go to the end of that because I'm running out of time. This is the first part of a thematic parallel between Mosiah 1 and Mosiah 2. Perhaps Mormon manipulated their names so that his readers would more easily understand that we should see the two rulers as thematic parallels. The parallels are deeper than the shared name. So they're both kings. They rule over a united people. Importantly, they translate a Jaredite record. Mormon did not directly quote from the Jaredite records. Indeed, were it not for Moroni's editing of the Book of Ether, we might not know the source for many of the themes Mormon based on the Jaredite record, unless there was something lost and we don't know. It was unclear how Mormon understood that his readers would see the thematic parallels he used, save for the fact that he did promise that the Book of Ether would be entered into the record at a future point in Mosiah 28:19. Undergirding the Nephite story from the book of Helaman to the Battle of Cumorah was Mormon's thematic parallel between the Jaredites and the Gadiantans. Both Jaredites and Gadiantans had secret combinations. For both Jaredites and the Gadiantans, their secret combinations worked to destroy a people who were previously a covenant people. Mormon made the thematic parallel explicit in Helaman 2:12-14, and more of this Gadianton shall be spoken hereafter. And thus ended the 42nd year of the reign of the judges over the people of Nephi. And behold, in the end of this book ye shall see that this Gadianton did prove the overthrow, yea, almost the entire destruction of the people of Nephi. And behold, I don't mean the end of the book of Helaman, I mean the book of Nephi from which I have taken all this. In other words, Mormon blames the Gadiantons for the destruction of the Nephites. And that's an important point. He does not blame the Lamanites. He blames the Gadiantons. And I don't think I make that clear later on, but it's an important point. The righteous Jaredites perished by secret combinations. The righteous Nephites would meet their demise through secret combinations embodied in the various groups Mormon labeled Gadiantons. One thematic parallel that is unique to Moroni is linking the Jaredite hill Ramah with the Nephite hill Cumorah in Ether 15 and 11. Mormon did not make that explicit connection, but it fits within his framework of the thematic parallel between the demise of the Jaredites and the Nephites. The most significant parallel is the connection between the two Mosiahs and a Jaredite record. I'm looking at my time here. See how we finish this. Mormon highlighted the importance of that connection by twice telling the story of finding the Book of Ether. A story from the early part of the Book of Mosiah is only preserved in the Book of Omni. And I'm going to skip reading this for time's sake. What it says is, of course, they find the records, they send them off to find Zarahemla, they find instead the Jaredites, and they come back, and importantly, they bring back a record. The loss of that story from the early book of Mosiah means that when Mormon returns to the story, it has only a brief mention. And now it came to pass that after King Mosiah had continual peace for the space of 3 years, he was desirous to know about concerning the people who went up to the land of Lehi-Nephi. And so he says, okay, yeah, I'm going to send them back. So we don't have the beginning of the story. We only get it from Omni. But Mormon makes sure that we know about it because he sends people there. And then he tells the story. The brief mention in the book of Mosiah belies the importance of what will come. The two verses introduce the most complicated combination of narrative time and a flashback that would require eventually two stories that occurred simultaneously. Following the large plate timeline, Mormon told the story of Ammon and his company's departure to find the people who had been separated for so long. Mormon does not give much of the backstory of Limhi's people, but concentrates on the meeting between Ammon and Limhi. Even though the story of Ammon and Limhi could only be entered into the Nephite record after Limhi's people returned to Zarahemla, Mormon skips any intervening Nephite history and enters Ammon's meeting with Limhi in the order it would have appeared on the large plates. The story of Ammon traveling to the land of Nephi and meeting with Limhi covers the original Mosiah chapter 5 and is now our 7 through 8. What Mormon does next is interesting. Mormon tells the real-time story up to a point and then stops. He abruptly shifts his timeline to the past by inserting Zenith's record, the Mosiah originally 6, now 9 to 10. Zenith is the one who led his party to the land of Nephi. He's the grandfather of King Limhi, with whom Ammon had been conversing. Thus, Mormon begins to tell a parallel story that took place in a different land at an earlier time by inserting a record of that people. The story follows the Zenithite timeline. Make sure I'm not clicking. Until the people of Limhi and Alma both returned to Zarahemla. Why did Mormon elect to enter the Zenithite record after Ammon's meeting with Limhi? The answer is inherently speculative, but it's important to note that the final event that Mormon recorded of Ammon's meeting with Limhi before his abrupt shift to the different record and time, he waited until Limhi told the story of sending the search party for Zarahemla. That search party failed in their main goal, but rather found the land of the destroyed people. They brought back artifacts. Most importantly, they brought back a record. There are many important stories Mormon told about the people of Zenith, including Abinadi before Noah, Alma's conversion, and creation of the church. However, before telling those stories, Mormon introduced the Jaredite record and Mosiah 2 as a translator. Mormon never told any story without a reason. Mormon did not haphazardly stop right at the point where he introduced the Book of Ether and established the second part of the thematic parallel between Mosiah 1 and Mosiah 2. In the context of the different record, Mormon retold the story of finding the Jaredite plates. In this second telling, Mormon repeated the essentials. And I'll let you read through that one. But this is, again, the same story. He repeats the story over again. So you get the same story twice, and he made sure he put it in there. This is not an accident. Mormon made sure he repeated it. The physical process of engraving upon plates had to have been laborious. Despite the labor, Mormon elected to tell this story twice. His plausible reason for telling the very same story in two different places was to highlight the importance of that event. The translation of the Book of Ether provided Mormon with this thematic parallel of secret combinations between the Jaredites and the Gadiantans. Mormon supported the thematic parallel of Jaredites and Gadiantans by using vocabulary. I'm going to skip that, or I won't get to the one I really want to talk about. All right. That, I don't think, was where I wanted to be. That's all right. We do not have Mormon's story of Mosiah's meeting with the people of Zarahemla. We cannot know how he couched that story. However, later information tells us that Mormon saw the people of Zarahemla, the descendants of Mulek, as a destructive force that he linked to the Jaredites. The strongest connection between the people of Zarahemla and the Jaredites come when the Mormon declares that they came from the same place. And that's not the one we wanted. There we go. The important phrase on this one is the very last one, which is the Mulekites are coming from the place, the Mulekite landing is the very place of the Jaredites. Mormon records that the people of Mulek first landed in Jaredite territory around the time that Lehi had landed further south. When Mosiah found the people of Zarahemla, they were no longer in the place where they landed, no longer in Jaredite lands. Nevertheless, they were tied to those lands of origin and to the final Jaredite ruler, Coriantumr, who lived among them for several months. For Mormon, that connection between the people of Zarahemla's descendants of Mulek, and the Jaredite land of destruction created a conceptual link to a dangerous potential enemy. Indeed, the explicit appearance of the Gadiantans at the beginning of the book of Helaman and the greatest danger to the Nephite nation came from the Mulekites. In Mormon's thematic parallels, Mulekites serve as stand-ins for the Gadiantans who take over. Now, I'm running out of time and I really want to get to the next part, so I got 4 minutes left. That's what they tell me. Yeah, I don't know where. Oh, now I've got more time. Thank you, O gods of the time. Cyclical time. We get to repeat things, right? Yeah, let me back up, and I don't dare do this, do I? Yeah. MLK names, Mulek comes with this. The MLK is the root meaning of a king. And what you find is Mormon using these names to indicate dangerous things. And people who have names with MLK in them tend to be kingmen. And we get kingmen later in the Book of Mormon. So this is not unusual. Mormon uses names to further his text. And bad guys will get Mulekite names or Jaredite names. He's pretty consistent about that. Until we get to this next one, okay, which is the antithetical parallels. The predominant use of thematic parallels was to present them as synonymous. When Mormon deviates from his predominant methodology, it signals that readers should pay attention. When there is a thematic antithetical parallel, it occurs in a context that suggests that Mormon uses that reversal to show repentance. Too many of Mormon's thematic parallels, as well as too many events he personally witnessed, dealt with thematic parallels that showed Nephite apostasy of one type or another. Mormon's message, however, although dealing with difficult apostasy and destruction, was not one of melancholy or defeat. It was a message of redemption through Jesus the Christ and the process of repentance. Mormon showed that repentance through his antithetical parallels. So we talked about the MLK names. Amulek has an MLK name. And he lived in Ammonihah, a city that was antithetical to the Nephite religion. Nevertheless, Amulek heeds an angel and shelters Alma. Amulek becomes Alma's stalwart missionary companion. The reversal of the expectation behind the MLK name provides the antithetical parallel. Amulek was previously at least among apostates, but he became an example of righteousness. Mormon also tells the story of Alma 1 and Alma 2, conveniently bearing the same name to assist in the thematic parallels. Both Almas taught against the Nephite religion. Both had a dramatic event that triggered their repentance process. Both became important to the development of the structure of the Nephite government and religion. Mormon used a Jaredite name to signal antithetical parallels embodied in one of Alma the second son. When Mormon wrote about Alma 2 giving a final blessing to his son, he spent time on Helaman, but gave a similar blessing to Shiblon. Mormon's version of the blessing spends most of the time on the third son, Corianton. Corianton is a Jaredite name. By using that name, Mormon primed his readers for the story of an apostate, and indeed, we get that story. However, we miss the fact that Corianton reverses his apostasy and becomes a stalwart missionary. Hence, Corianton becomes an example of an antithetical parallel, the expectation of the name. Okay. Let's get up where I want to be. Is that where I want to be? I don't know. Repentance was Mormon's ultimate thematic reversal. While Mormon's daily language may have been long different from ancient Hebrew, the biblical concept of repentance may have colored any other word used for that concept. The Hebrew word teshuvah is typically translated as repentance, but it literally means a return, a turning back to a previous state. For Mormon, repentance meant returning to the covenant body of the house of Israel. Mormon's first purpose was to show that Jesus is the Christ. It was accomplished by showing fulfilled prophecy. That method of showing was unavailable for his second purpose. The second purpose, to show unto the remnant of the house of Israel what great things the Lord had done for their fathers, that showing consisted of demonstrating repentance and return to the covenant. The covenant had not changed and remained and remains available to all who would repent and return to it. That hope underlay Mormon's final message directed to future Lamanites. Again, you can read that if you haven't already, but the important part at the end. Know ye that you are the house of Israel. Know ye that ye must come unto repentance, or ye cannot be saved. That's his message. Okay? Now, Mormons set, and this is the message to Lamanites, remember? Okay, this is the message to Nephites. This is the message to the Lamanites. Mormons set the stage for a future return to the house of Israel by presenting a thematic parallel between two conversion stories. The first and most explicitly described was the conversion of the people who eventually took upon themselves the names of anti-Nephi Lehis. Mormon told their story in detail, including the incident where they gave up their weapons of war and vowed not to take them up again. The anti-Nephi Lehis tragically demonstrated the power of that vow when the apostate Nephite-led Lamanites fell upon them and killed so many. We rightly read this story as a story of their great faith, and it was. However, if we focus too much on faith, we miss the real reason for the story, which is repentance. The anti-Nephi Lehis were non-covenant Lamanites, but upon conversion and acceptance of the gospel, became at least as righteous as the Nephites, and perhaps more. The thematic parallel to that story is told in Helaman 5. Just as missionary brothers went to Nephite lands and converted anti-Nephi Lehis, so in Helaman 5 do two brothers, Nephi and Lehi, go to the Lamanites and convert a body of people. The parallel to the anti-Nephi Lehis is explicit in Mormon's summary of their missionary efforts. And it came to pass that they did go forth, did minister to the people, declaring throughout all the regions round about the things they had heard and seen, insomuch that the more parts of the Lamanites were convinced, because of the greatness of the evidence which they had seen, and as many as were convinced did lay down their weapons of war, and also their hatred and traditions of the fathers. Given Mormon's penchant for using names to further his story, it is plausible that Mormon intended the names anti-Nephi Lehi and the names of the later brothers, Nephi and Lehi, as signals to his readers that they should see the thematic parallel between the two stories. As pure speculation, and this one came to me just, you know, out of blue, and so take it for what it's worth, pure speculation. Possible that the scribes heard Joseph give a name of anti-Nephi Lehi or somehow, and it should be an A-N-T-E instead of an A-N-T-I. Because why else do we have that interesting Nephi Lehi and then the brothers? Okay, pure speculation, but it's fun. Mormon further demonstrated the ability of Lamanites not only to repent but to become a righteous people, that they could say, so righteous that they could send Samuel the Lamanite to preach to the Nephites. The prophet's name was Samuel, but Mormon intentionally underscored that this was a Lamanite prophet. Mormon highlighted the reversal of expectation by implying that these Nephites had become more righteous than the Nephites. That was the historical story. But the cyclical history was that the Lamanites could do so again. It had been repeated in the past, and so it could be in the future. Mormon showed that Jesus is the Christ, the eternal God, by demonstrating that it was fulfilled prophecy. The prophecy that God himself would come down. Mormon wrote the story of when God himself came down to the people gathered in Bountiful. Mormon's desire to show a future remnant of the house of Israel was still unfulfilled prophecy. Nevertheless, Mormon showed that in the cyclical, repeating nature of history, the miracles and the promises that God had made with their fathers were available to them. Even more importantly, Mormon used the story of the anti-Nephi Lehis to show that repentance was not only possible, but could result in true righteousness. He reinforced that history with the later thematic parallel, perhaps linked by the names of the missionaries who converted the later people, Nephi and Lehi. The conversions were similar. The dedication to laying down their weapons of war was similar. Thus, in the repeating cycles of history, there was already a demonstrated, repeated pattern in which future readers can have faith that their repentance can likewise unite them with the covenant that God made with the house of Israel. Thank you. Water first. Done brownie. And I'll need water after the brownie, I'm sure.
1: Is this working? Yeah, okay, good.
0: Is this, yeah, this one's on.
1: Oops. I always enjoy your talks.
0: Thank you.
1: Yeah, of course, it means I have to actually listen and focus. So, first question, you suggest that Mormon chose names.
0: Yes.
1: Wasn't he just using people's real names?
0: I'm pretty sure that when he named his son Moroni, he did it after Captain Moroni. I'm pretty sure he gave us his own name. Those are the only two I'm confident that Mormon himself used. Now, remember that this is different from the small plates. And the small plates, that's holographic record. I'm pretty sure they're using their names. But for names in the text that Mormon wrote, I would say it is much more likely that Mormon chose the name so that we would get the message rather than use the name the Mormon gave the kid.
1: Okay, this is a little outside your talk, but please share your thoughts on how LIDAR, laser GPS scanner, is changing Mesoamerican archaeological efforts now and in the future.
0: Yeah, everybody has heard about LIDAR. It's changing things in that all of a sudden the understanding of the complexity of that culture has just exploded. We've always known that it was an important culture, that it was, you know, that there were

0: several books on the Book of Mormon. I assume you've read it at least once. Yes. So.
1: Yeah, at least one of them. Yeah,
0: at least one. So when I log on to the internet and I look at my Twitter account or I go on to the Reddit account, I learn how stupid I am for believing in the Book of Mormon because it's obviously written by Joseph Smith and it's just a modern thing. What would you respond to that?
1: You get various versions of that, and my favorite one is that there's no archaeological evidence of the Book of Mormon. You've heard this one, right? People say this all the time. And the people who say that aren't quoting archaeologists. They're not archaeologists. They don't understand archaeological evidence, and they don't understand the massive difference between Old World and New World archaeology. In Old World archaeology, there are a lot of places where you have the text, and you can say, this is the city's name, this is where it was. We don't have much of that. There's not that many texts. The Maya have texts, but there's like one from... one good text from Book of Mormon times, and it was painted in a temple, and it was miraculously preserved. And if you think about the fact that the Book of Mormon says if you don't write things on plates, they're going to disappear, they're not going to be preserved. And the Maya, we know, were writing because we found this temple that has all the writing, but it was painted. We don't understand and really get the Maya history until they start carving it in stone. Because that one doesn't disappear as much. So there's a lot of history there. There was a lot going on. But the other problem, of course, is now how do we know what a Nephite looked like? If we look at the way the early Christians adopted iconography so that they could show who they were, they adopted things from the cultures around them. The early image of Christ was an image of Apollo, who had the sun disk behind his head, which eventually became halos for all of the Christians. But it was a borrowed iconography. The Jews themselves were aniconic. They didn't want very many icons. And so, you know, what is their Christianity going to look like? Well, we don't know. We have no idea. So the idea that there's no archaeological evidence, it means that people don't quite understand. Now, what do you do with that archaeological evidence? Well, you do what any archaeologist would do. Say, here's the evidence. Here's what we know. And then we match it up with the Book of Mormon and we say, how does that fit? And the one thing that I've been preaching on for years is that we don't try to find the Book of Mormon in Mesoamerica or in any other place. We're not looking for a menorah because that's not going to happen. What we look for is where that cultural world seeps into the Book of Mormon and we can see how it matches up. And so in one of the books, I follow Nephite history and basically say, here's how the story of the Book of Mormon develops and how that parallels what we know, the development of history in that area at that time period, and how certain things in the Book of Mormon that say, you know, this happened at this time period, they happen at that time period in the Book of Mormon and in the world around them, but not before, not after. So when you start comparing it, you say, okay, well, you know, how in the world do you match up that well with history when that history was not known until recently? So, what do you do with the Book of Mormon? You keep studying it. You don't take simplistic one-word answers, and you start putting the evidence together. It's now 30 years that I've been in and out of the Book of Mormon in every corner I can think of, and I'm down to like one thing I can't actually nail down, which is metallurgy at the correct time period. And all the evidence around it says, yeah, that it was there and we can find things that are interesting. But I'm down to one. I'm willing to wait on that one.
0: I really liked, I remember years ago I read your description of people following the wrong river.
1: Oh, and yeah, yeah. Yeah, that was actually Laurie Paulson was the one who came up with that. And yeah, it goes with what I was talking about today about the people of Limhi who sent the people off to Zarahemla. Think about what's happening here. They said, okay, my grandfather came here and he told me the story about coming from Zarahemla into this land, and now I've got to go back. Well, how do I do that? You know, the trails aren't marked. There's no signposts and there's no GPS. But it was pretty simple. They said, well, look, you go up into the mountains, you find the river siding, you follow the river siding, it's there on the left. You can't miss it. And they missed it.

0: How do you do that? How in the world do you miss a city if all you have to do is follow a river and the city's right next to the river? How do you miss it and get so far beyond that you end up, you know, on a coast with the Jaredites? Well, as Larry Paulson pointed out, the two major rivers in the area, the Grijalva and the Usumacinta, have their headwaters very close together in the Cuchumatanes Mountains, and they followed the wrong river. And if you follow the wrong river, you see a lot of cities, but not Zarahemla, because it's not on that river, and you end up in Jaredite territory. And so the entire story works, but it only works if you follow the wrong river. Other than that, it's a dumb story. But when you put it in the context of the geography and the place, you go, oh, yeah, of course, that's how it happened.
1: Yeah, two more quick ones. For clarification, the person just is not sure here. When talking about Mormon using thematic names like Amulek and Corianton, the idea is that Mormon didn't record the actual literal names of these people, but rather names that would convey themes.
0: Yes. That the more I go through what Mormon did, the more I see him using names. Gordon Thomason was the first one to notice this. He noticed it in the context of that list of weights and measures. And we get an Ezrom as a weight of our measure, and we get Z-Ezrom. And so he noticed it in that context. And as soon as you see that, you go, oh, yeah, that's what's happening. And then you go, oh, well, if that happened there, did it happen? Yeah, it happens all over. This is what Mormon does. And again, not small plates. But this is Mormon's way of constructing things. And it is, of course, showing up in the Old Testament. This isn't unusual where you put a name in there to help further the story. So, you know, this is an ancient technique. Mormon wasn't, you know, making things up. He also wasn't an historian. He had no intention of being an historian. He was a theologian. He was telling a story so that we'd learn a theological lesson, not a history lesson.
1: And would this parallel be found in the stories of Samuel being a source of truth and Jacob's reference to the Lamanites being more righteous as an example to the Nephites to facilitate repentance?
0: It was a different context. Mormon is using that because he really wants to show that the future Lamanites can become basically as Nephites. You could adopt the gospel. Jacob is doing that because he's trying to shame the Nephites and saying, yeah, you guys are so bad, even the Lamanites are better than you are. And, you know, it's like being a BYU fan and saying, you know, you guys are so bad this year, even the Utah Utes are better than you are. It's that kind of thing, you know. Or you can reverse that, depending on whether they're wearing blue or red, I guess.
1: That's true. The last is not a question, but a comment. The person says, unlike financial investments, in gospel covenants, past performance does guarantee future performance. So with that, thank you very much.
0: Thank you all.
2: Welcome back, everybody. I am your host for this section. My name is Sarah Allen. I write on the Fair blog. Our next speaker is Charles Dyke. He served in the United States Navy for 6 years, from 1967 to 1973. Most of that service was on a submarine, so he is familiar with boats that are tight like unto a dish and concerns with CO2 buildup in those boats. He spent some time on a surface ship and was tossed about on the waves of the sea in storms and observed and experienced challenges involving seasickness in fairly large populations. Later, he enjoyed sailing on a small dinghy with a hole in the bottom, its functionality being unfamiliar to most Book of Ether readers. After being discharged from the Navy, he attended BYU and received an MSEE in 1984 while researching and designing integrated circuits. After retirement in 2015, he began writing technical papers, dealing primarily with the Book of Mormon. His first religiously themed article was A Comet, Christ's Birth, and Josephus' Lunar Eclipse.
3: My presentation is entitled Observations on Jaredite Ships and Travel to the Promised Land, A Peculiar Journey. The Jaredite band is comprised of 24 multi-generational families. They are wealthy and well-educated. They're traveling with flocks and herds of horses and camels, among other animals. They likely have gold with them, and they are completely self-sufficient. They have a wide variety of expert skill sets, from boat building to animal husbandry. They are experienced travelers. They know what to take based on their destination, and they know how to prepare for a many-year journey. These people are heading out from Mesopotamia to establish a new civilization. This presentation focuses on mundane issues involving the Jaredite travels, beginning in the area generally around the mouth of the Euphrates and Tigris rivers. We're told that the Jaredites collected live fish, live fowl, and swarms of bees while building barges and then departing temporarily to a quarter where there never had man been. I will propose a site for that quarter. This peculiar behavior probably indicates that the Jaredites ultimately went toward China. Given that, the encampment site on the coast is proposed. Following that, the presentation discusses some of the challenges the ocean-going Jaredites faced. The boat's design and living conditions will be considered. I will explain why the Jaredites would die within 48 hours of embarkation unless the boats were met with a furious wind. An overview of the technical details of the hole in the bottom of the boat will be given. Hugh Nibley's Lehigh in the Desert and the World of the Jaredites will be a quasi-outline of my topics. Nibley suggested 6 points that favor an eastern course of travel across Asia to the China coast. First, there is the great length of the journey. Ether mentions that many children were born on the journey. Second, a terrain favorable to cattle raising was needed. This raises a question as to whether the Jaredites had horses or camels in their flocks of every kind, because this is a clue as to the direction of travel. Third, Nibley said that a region in which there never had man been is more plausible moving east. I will amplify this idea. Fourth, prevailing westerly winds prefer a Pacific crossing. Since the Jaredite boats were driven by furious winds, this seems reasonable. Fifth, the assumed northern latitude sea voyage between the 30th and 60th parallels north, according to Nibley, favors a trek to the China coast as opposed to a more southern route. Sixth, a mountain of exceeding height needs to be near the point of the Jaredite embarkation. Nibley stated that this does not exist in the Atlantic seaboard of Europe. I add a seventh point. The Jaredites wanted certain species of fowl and fish, but the quarter where there never had man been lacked a sufficient population of bees, fowl, and fish. An eighth point is that trade goods moving east along the trade routes were horses, camels, wine, gold, and honey. The last and ninth point is that the fowl that crossed the Pacific Ocean were likely chickens. The Caspian and Aral Seas are remnants of the Parthesis Sea. These are both brackish seas and both are endorheic, meaning that neither has an outlet to the ocean. Once the weight of the water of the sea dissipated and ice age glaciers retreated, caused a rebound reshaped landscape. Eventually, rains leached the salt from the lands, streams and rivers were formed, and grasslands developed. Because these waterways flowed into salty and brackish waters, no freshwater fish were able to swim upstream into them. I propose that the Jaredites moving northward went to the coast of the Caspian Sea. Once the barge or barges were built, the Jaredites could collect swarms of bees. The bees must get to pollen within 3 days of swarming, or they will die. These bees must have traveled across the sea to a safe quarter where they could find that pollen. Multiple swarms imply multiple trips across the sea. The barges could easily make the trip across the sea under sail within a 24-hour period, but a barge had to be ready to sail when the swarm was collected. They could fish in a vessel, which they had to do on the west side of the Caspian. Ether does not say if the Lord instructed them to do so, but the collecting of fish implies that. That in turn suggests that the Jaredites had some insight into the nature of the quarter to which they were moving. A single vessel of fish would have no immediate value to the Jaredites. I propose that the fish were released into ponds and streams as part of a fish farm. The vessel could then be reused to move more fish. The fish in the vessel could not survive long in that vessel. The water would shortly be depleted of oxygen, poisoned by waste, and temperature variations of the water in the vessel would be detrimental to their health. In order for these fish to be of use to the people, the Jaredites would need to allow 3 years or more for the fry to mature into a 10 or 12 inch fish. The snared fowl would only be useful if their population could expand rapidly. Certain birds, like the gray partridge and the wood duck, produce large clutches, in the vicinity of 7 to 15 eggs. After 3 years, the Jaredites could have a significant population of fowl. The quarter most likely to be the temporary home of the Jaredites would be on the north of the Karakum Desert and on the eastern shore of the Caspian, and likely near the mouth of a river. Curiously, the Amu Darya earlier flowed into the Caspian, but crustal rebound changed its direction into the Aral Sea. That left the Uzboi River where the mouth of the Amu Darya had been. I suggest that the Jaredites were encamped near the mouth of the Uzboi River. In my hypothesis, the quarter where never had man been must have certain characteristics. It must have good water, enough to supply a population of perhaps 200 people, plus flocks and herds of all kinds, and water sufficient for fields of grains and grasses. Besides that, it needs to supply water for a fish farm, pollen for many beehives, and grain for fowl. It must be within a day or two from where the Jaredites collected swarms of bees and laid fish. A swarm is viable for only about 3 days without a pollen source. This could be valuable land. With multitudes of people looking for such land, it must be hidden away. Turkmenbashi, Turkmenistan, sits on the southern edge of the Turkmenbashi Peninsula, on the eastern edge of the Caspian Sea. This is a seaport. Until the 17th century, the Uzboi River flowed into that area and supported a riverine agricultural community. Unfortunately, the river dried up and the community collapsed. Now, what was the mouth of the river is salt marshes. I propose that the quarter was near the mouth of the Uzboi. I suggest that the launch point on the west side of the Caspian was in the general area of Lankaran, Azerbaijan. Lankaran is known for its beekeeping, fishing, grain farming, and cattle breeding. It is 240 miles by sea to their destination. It's not the shortest route, but one must launch from where the bees and fish are located. It is also at the end of what could properly be called a great valley, perhaps the Valley of Nimrod. The peninsula is protected from the north by the huge saltwater Garabagashko Lagoon, from the west by flat lowlands with little water for hundreds of miles, from the south by the Karakum Desert, and from the east from anyone without a boat. This meets all the requirements for the quarter. Here we see the geography of Turkmenistan, showing the Karakum Desert extending for hundreds of miles west from the Amu Darya toward the Turkmenbashi Peninsula. The land in the dark green is desert. It is at sea level or below sea level. The Uzboi River flowed into the Turkmenbashi Gulf to the south of the peninsula. After collecting honey for a few years, the Jaredites were ready to restart the journey. The bees and fish would remain. Some dried fish would likely make the trip. Because of the length of the journey, I think it is possible for some of the expanded population of fowl to continue on the journey. The Jaredites would be traveling with horses, camels, gold, and honey, four of the five major commodities that moved east along the Silk Routes. The honey would be a trade good, the fish would provide meat, and the fowl may have provided fresh eggs and meat. The Jaredites produced three unique commodities to further enable their trip to the Promised Land. Traveling slowly across Asia with partridges would require a sufficient quantity of fowl to ensure their genetic diversity. The Jaredites had a large enough group to move these fowl. The cities indicated in the diagram were oases. At the time of the Jaredites, most all of them existed as settlements, not what we would call full-fledged cities, but there was water there and they facilitated traveling. The solid green lines indicate what would later become the Silk Routes. The dotted green line marks the caravan trail. Once the Jaredites moved to the mouth of the Amu Darya, they were on a path that led to the coast of China. To the right of the diagram is the city of Hotan. This city had two rivers, the Black Jade River and the White Jade River. The residents pulled the jade from these rivers and were trading it in what is now Beijing, 2 millennia before the Jaredites had crossed Asia. If the Jaredites took the southern route along the Taklamakan Desert, then more than half of their journey had already traveled many times. The Yining and Akyu routes probably served travelers at the same time and might have been somewhat easier routes for those passing through the Pamir Mountains. We only know that the Jaredites took many years to arrive at the seashore, and then they settled there for 4 years before they were instructed by the Lord to build the ocean-going boats. The brother of Jared went up on Mount Shalem, a mountain of exceeding height, to converse with the Lord about making 16 stones glow. Mount Huanggang is the largest mountain in the region at 7,080 feet, where I propose the Jaredites pitch their tents and called Moriankumer. There are other smaller mountains much closer to the shore, but it best fits the description of Shalem. Further, the coast between Quanzhou north to the mouth of the Yangtze River contains many natural harbors. I prefer the start of the sea voyage on about the 30th parallel north near Ningbo to allow the Jaredite boats of Taiwan and through the Ryukyu Islands chain. There were fowl on board the ocean-going boats. The best candidate for these would be domesticated red jungle fowl, the chicken. This is because the chicken is more productive than partridges and ducks. They were likely obtained from the indigenous people on the coast of China. The chicken reached Taiwan and the Philippines between 5,500 to 4,500 years ago from Southeast Asia, but had not arrived in Mesopotamia by Jaredite times. If the fowl on board were chickens, then the Jaredites most likely passed through China. In this regard, John Sorensen, in his Mormon Codex, suggests that the Olmecs had a word for chicken, and chicken bones have been found in classic Mayan sites. That these bones were found is strong evidence that a large part of chickens were purposely brought across the Pacific to establish them in Mesoamerica. This could only be done by a large ship of the nature of some later Chinese vessels, or at a much earlier date by perhaps the 8 Jaredite ocean-going vessels. What the flocks and herds mentioned in Ether 4 were, I don't know. Pigs would be a candidate. Whatever the Jaredites took with them would need to be prolific reproducers, but apparently the Jaredites did not move a sufficiently large body of these animals to produce a sustainable population, with the exception of chickens. In my opinion, the path for the boats would be through the East China Sea and then the Ryukyu Islands before reaching the open ocean. North of the Yangtze, the boats, driven by a furious wind, would have to deal with the large Japanese islands. This is about precisely what Hugh Nibley suggested in regard to the 30th parallel. The Book of Ether goes into some detail about the boats. They are light upon the water, they are tight like unto a dish, and their mode of propulsion is a continually blowing furious wind. This presentation will not discuss how the boats are lit. The brother of Jared is aware that they will perish in the boats if there is no way to get air. The Lord responds that they are to cut a hole in the top and in the bottom. If water enters the boat, they must plug the hole to prevent the boat from sinking. Ether 6:10 states, "And thus they were driven forth, and no monster of the sea could break them, neither whale that could mar them." The first impulse is to dismiss the statement as an unrealistic concern, but this was a danger for wooden ships. Marco Polo discussed the danger of a ship having an accident causing a leak, quote, "such as striking on a rock or receiving a stroke from a whale, a circumstance that not infrequently occurs," unquote. The Jaredites recognized the precise hazard that the Chinese designed their ships around 3,500 years later. Ships injuring and killing whales is a continuing concern, where about 10 animals are known to be killed on the east coast of the United States alone each year. The text states that the Jaredites were attached to the boats for 344 days. I do know they were continually at sea for that amount of time. It is my considered opinion that they traveled in two different typhoon seasons, with the intermediate time spent on some island in the North Pacific. I am an experienced sailor, and share that opinion with Sea Captain Richard Rothery, who is far more experienced than I am. He has written an article entitled "Jaredite Journey by Sea." He cites storage space issues for that long of a time. I suggest also that the weight of these materials, especially the water, would cause the boats to ride low in the ocean, decreasing the sail area and increasing the drag of the water to the point where the boats would be in jeopardy of not being able to travel fast enough. To be clear, the freeboard is the sail area. These boats do not have physical sails. There is also the serious challenge to both the mental and physical health of the crew and animals over such a long deployment in damp conditions and rough seas. As an aside, the longest deployment of a nuclear submarine, the HMS Warspite, was 111 days submerged, a ship that produces its own air and water. The submarine could also dive to escape the rough seas, an option not available to the Jaredites. Garden hose nozzle attachments for liquid fertilizer use the same principle as carburetors and airplane wings. Similarly, smaller sailboats have holes in the bottom that are opened up when under sail and there is water in the boat. These are termed autobailers or self-bailers. These sailboats simply must be traveling over water at about 7 miles per hour to pull water out of the boat. For the Jaredites, the boats needed to be shaped such that the bow would always point away from the wind because a hole in the bottom would have been directional. The boat would sit high in the water, like a fowl, with its sides acting as a fixed sail. The boat, turning like a weather vane, would orient the hull properly. The hull would be what we would call a planing hull. From fore to aft, the bottom of the boat would have a slight convex curve. From side to side, the bottom would be essentially flat. At speed, the front of the boat would tend to rise. This in turn would reduce drag and allow the boat to perform better. A term for this is hydroplaning. This is basically how a 470 class racing dinghy works. The dinghy, with a two-member crew, responds to a light breeze. A Jaredite boat, because of its size and weight, which I suspect to be in the range of 100 tons, would require a furious wind. For a reference, that's about the size of Christopher Columbus's Santa Maria. This is the Anderson Elvstrom Super Mini Baler. It first appeared around 1960. It's designed to fit in the bottom of a quarter-inch fiberglass hull. This is a unit one would expect to see in a 470-class racing dinghy. This is the smallest commercial baler produced. The deployed baler causes the flow of the water past the boat to change speed. This causes a differential pressure at the output of the baler. In turn, this pulls water out of the boat when that pressure is less than the input pressure of the baler. The first patent for a baler using these principles was issued in 1956. This is about 4,300 years after the Jaredites used this principle to cross the Pacific. Britton Reynolds Ward, in 1995 at MIT, experimented with improving the baler design for racing hulls and found that by removing the sides, the baler could remove more water at a significantly lower speed. When deployed, the baler would first pull water out of the boat, then the poisonous gases, finally air. There would be no trapped CO2 pockets because the specific gravity of CO2 is 1.5 times the specific gravity of air. This gas would suffocate and poison the crew, so it was critical that it be removed. The CO2 would drain to the bilge and out of the boat before clean air exited. All during this time, waste products could be dumped to sea through the hull. My calculations suggest that with a hole in the middle of the boat being perhaps 1.5 inches by 4 inches, the air would be completely changed 3 times every hour while the boat was traveling at about 7 miles per hour. The airflow amounts to about the equivalent of 2 average vacuum cleaners. The design is of utmost simplicity. All that would be needed beyond this would be a plug. My conclusions. The Jaredites temporarily settled east of the Caspian to prepare for the journey to the China coast. Swarms of bees produced honey for trade. Snared fowl, like partridges and ducks, rapidly populated the quarter and later provided food. The fish populated a fish farm and later, as dehydrated fillets, would serve as food on the Jaredite trek. The quarter, where there never had man been, was proposed to be on the Turkmenbashi Peninsula. The Jaredites followed the trails to the China coast that later became the Silk Road. Chickens went aboard the ocean-going vessels. The ocean trip was probably done in 2 legs, for health reasons and the practicality of storage of water, food, and other necessities in the small boats. The hole in the bottom of the boats was critical for the survival of the crews to purge water, waste products, and prevent poisonous gas buildup. Finally, the Book of Ether was published 126 years before the first primitive self-baler was patented by J. L. de Persia. This self-baler technology was used 4,300 years before it was reinvented in the modern age. We can be sure of that because the Jaredites would not have survived without that technology as described in Ether. Thank you.

0: Elder Kevin W. Pearson was sustained as a General Authority 70 of the Church of Jesus Christ of Latter-day Saints on April 5, 2008. And to give him as much time as possible, I'm not going to read any more. You can always look on the online to see it. But with that, we'll just turn the time over immediately to Elder Pearson.
1: Well, brothers and sisters, I'm very happy to be here with you. Have I got a teleprompter here? Okay. Well, it's already frozen. It's not working. Yeah, it's not working already. It's showing up green, but it's not. Oh, there we go. Now, if you can take it back to the first. Okay. All right. Very good. We'll go with what we've got here. Brothers and sisters, I want to begin by expressing appreciation to those who promote faith in the Lord Jesus Christ and in his restored church by promoting faithful answers to critical questions, including Fair Mormon. Independent voices are needed in reaching out to those among us who are struggling to find and sustain faith, and in responding to those who unfairly criticize, misrepresent, distort, and demean the church, its history, doctrine, and leadership. More needs to be done to increase awareness of, access to, and confidence in these independent, trusted resources by Latter-day Saints and seekers of truth. And I hasten to add, by leaders of the church helping members of the church, by parents helping children, and by friends helping friends. These are valued, trusted resources, and they need more support. They need more financial support, among other things. Now, perspective is a way of looking at things. Perspective has a Latin root meaning look through or perceive. This morning, I want to give you a perspective about one of the greatest challenges of all time and our sacred and imperative duty to it. It is the challenge of taking the gospel of Jesus Christ to all the world. The gathering of scattered Israel is the greatest and most powerful force for good on the earth today. And in the end, it will succeed miraculously and powerfully. We know the destination, however, the detailed roadmap is still being revealed. We believe that God will yet reveal many great and important things pertaining to the kingdom of God. President Russell M. Nelson taught that our Savior and Redeemer, Jesus Christ, will perform some of his mightiest works between now and when he comes again. We will see great and miraculous indications that God the Father and his Son, Jesus Christ, preside over this church in majesty and glory. This is their work, but we have a sacred duty to do our part. There has never been a better time to be alive or to be a member of the Church of Jesus Christ of Latter-day Saints. Notwithstanding, we also live in a time of great turmoil and confusion. Many are struggling to find purpose and peace. The world is suffering from moral and spiritual decay. There are so many conflicting and contentious voices and influences competing for our attention. We all have an important part and role to play in helping others find peace amid this confusion. During the extremely dark and difficult early days of the church, Joseph Smith penned these words from Liberty Jail. It is an imperative duty that we owe to all the rising generation and to all the pure in heart. For there are many yet on the earth among all sects, parties, and denominations who are blinded by the subtle craftiness of men, whereby they lie in wait to deceive. and who are only kept from the truth because they know not where to find it. This sacred and imperative duty is personal as well as institutional. The word imperative suggests required, necessary, and unavoidable. So, what lies at the heart of this sacred and imperative duty that we each have? As our understanding of the atonement of Jesus Christ grows, our desire to share the gospel with others naturally increases. And we feel as Lehi did when he expressed how great the importance to make these things known unto the inhabitants of the earth. Those who have made sacred covenants have a sacred duty to bear one another's burdens that they may be light, to mourn with those that mourn, comfort those that need comfort, and to stand as witnesses of God in all times, places, and things. Our duty, is anchored in the first two great commandments, to love God and to love others as ourselves. So what is that message that is so important and sacred, imperative to share? Again, President Nelson recently stated, our message to the world is simple and sincere. We invite all of God's children on both sides of the veil to come unto their Savior, receive the blessings of the Holy Temple, have enduring joy, and qualify for eternal life. It is the most important message in all of the world. Communicating this vital message to the world is a massive challenge, with at least two key obstacles. The first obstacle is being unknown. The second is being misunderstood. In other words, awareness and understanding are the key obstacles to us meeting our sacred and imperative duty. The scale and magnitude of this challenge is beyond anything that the corporate world has ever attempted or encountered. When the Savior first commissioned his apostles to go ye therefore and teach all nations, there were only an estimated 1 million inhabitants on the earth. By 1830, the church was restored and the population of the world had increased to nearly 1 billion. In less than 200 years since that time, the number of inhabitants on the earth has soared to nearly 7.6 billion people inhabiting the earth. Do you think it's a coincidence that our merciful Heavenly Father waited until after the restoration to begin bringing most of his children to the earth? There has never been a better time to live. However, the best estimates suggest that as many as 6.6 billion people may have never even heard of the Church of Jesus Christ of Latter-day Saints. They are completely unaware of its existence. Effectively communicating the message of the restored gospel may therefore seem like a nearly overwhelming task. Of the remaining 1 billion people who likely have heard of the church, approximately half have an unfavorable to very unfavorable impression of us. 70% of the inhabitants of the earth are not even accessible to missionaries, although over 50% have access to the internet, and over 2/3 have a mobile phone or internet-enabled or powered device. The average internet user is spending an average of 6 hours per day using internet-powered and devices and services. Clearly, technology will be a key factor in overcoming the challenge of awareness. And by the way, this is going to take a lot of resource to make this great message known to the inhabitants of the earth. While we await for more revelation on how exactly the Lord plans to make his great and marvelous work known to all the inhabitants of the earth, we must ensure that the honest in heart can efficiently find and embrace the restored gospel online. Surely this deserves our very best collective efforts. Now, brothers and sisters, too many people are waiting for the church to get this done. One of my core messages today is, do not wait for the church. Independent organizations like Fair Mormon and many others who are outstanding, as well as individuals, need to engage in the conversation. We must do better. However, if misunderstanding grows faster than awareness, we're going to have a problem. 6.6 billion who don't know, and half of 1 billion who do, who are troubled with misunderstanding. So you've got to stem the misunderstanding if you're going to enable the awareness. While that may be difficult, we must do better in addressing the second obstacle of understanding. And that's where I'd like to focus my comments. This deserves our very best collective efforts. We've got a lot of work. Let me illustrate with an example. Pretend you are a man named John, a 23-year-old socially conscious recent graduate beginning your career on the East Coast of the United States. As you move on to the next stage of life, you begin thinking about spirituality and your values. The missionaries contact you, and you agree to meet with them. You have an engaging and enlightening discussion with them in your apartment, and you agree to meet again soon. You subsequently mention to a good friend, who warns you that Mormons are racist. Curious and intrigued, you obviously Google it. As you review the results of your search, you see that there must be some truth to this based on the nature of the results. Things like the new face of Mormon racism, for example. The history of racism and white supremacy in the Mormon Church. Racism in the Mormon Church would be some of the initial entries that your search would find, just to name a few. These results all look interesting, but you're really not all that interested in reading a bunch of articles. Key point. You'd rather watch a video. So you click on the Huffington Post. This is your first exposure, and by the way, let me hasten to say that YouTube is the second largest search engine and the predominant search engine for those below 40 years of age. Video is where content is happening. This is your first exposure to the fact that for a time the priesthood was not conferred upon black men. A list of other suggested videos on the topic appear to be somewhat consistent with this point of view. But wanting to give the missionaries the benefit of the doubt, which I hasten to add, rarely ever happens. You take the pass-along card that they left and type in Mormon.org. The results on Mormon.org show a complete blank on the issue. And you begin to wonder why you found so much on the Google and YouTube search. Still curious? Which is also a minority. You use the Ask a Friend option on Facebook, where you quickly get lost in a sea of blogs. Now, even if you were amazingly persistent and somehow able to find LDS.org, you may only find a very recent blog post on healing the wounds of racism. But you would not find the Gospel Topics essay written on this topic or any church newsroom articles. Good content does in fact exist, but it can be very difficult to find and often does not address key questions in consistent and engaging ways. Now, we have failed miserably, John, in this scenario. But missionaries confront scenarios like this every single day in every language of the world. They meet people. They have engaging conversations. Those same people turn to the internet and the conversation is over. The missionaries never know what happened. They just know that what seemed like an interested individual is now completely disinterested in any further contact or conversation of any kind. Now you think about that. For those of you who have missionary sons or daughters or granddaughters or grandsons or family members, you think about the treasury of the church and individual families who are sending these young men and young women into the world, only to find that people immediately have either turned to these sources and found negative information, or immediately do so after meeting with the missionaries. Something has got to be done. Now, not all topics are this problematic. And in fact, this scenario may look much different today with the recent B1 celebration that took place on June 1st of this year. But we need to create and promote content that effectively communicates what we believe and why in clear and effective, authentic, engaging ways, especially on some of the most prevalent search topics. Too often our content uses words and expressions completely unfamiliar to those outside of the church. We don't need a deep doctrinal dive to address these basic questions. We need clear, genuine, direct responses. Now, here's an example of someone who is willing to speak up and address some basic but important questions and issues about our beliefs. Her content is straightforward, it is clear, and authentic. She simply uses her voice and speaks from her heart. This is something that anyone can do. You don't need an assignment from church headquarters to do this. You don't need to have a calling in your ward or a stake. You can simply stand up, be bold, have courage, and address basic issues. The internet has become the most powerful and dominant source for information on virtually any and every topic or question. 2 weeks ago, needing to change the windshield wipers on my old Suburban before we took a trip, I pull out instructions and think, I don't want to read this stuff. So I Googled it. And in 2 minutes, I got clear instructions and illustrations on how to change these particular kinds of windshield wipers. Now, windshield wipers are not issues of faith. But the point here is that is the pattern for seeking and finding information. Not only has the internet become the most powerful and dominant source of information on every topic, the inherent problem with this reality is that much accuracy comes from limited experience, understanding, or viewpoint. And even due to intentional desire, and even due to unintentional desire to mislead or misrepresent, the internet can either lead individuals to the truth or away from it. This is where independent organizations like Fair Mormon and individuals can make a significant contribution. Church-produced content might appear more polished and professional, but yours will be viewed as more authentic and real. Because what you say comes from your personal experience and unique perspective, it enlivens content produced by the church. Again, don't wait for the church to take the lead on every single question or issue. Research indicates that most misunderstanding about the church can be tied to a relatively few key topics, like church history, temples, garments, Joseph Smith, polygamy, prophets, racism, which we've just discussed, women, LGBT, and transparency. As you might imagine, each of these core topics has a myriad of related subtopics. And as you might expect, racism, the focus of our scenario with John, is one. Information, both positive and negative, about these topics are accessed through search engines and on YouTube. These platforms are the primary sources of information in our time. We've got to do something about this, brothers and sisters. We simply need more effective, engaging, and faithful content in more languages and cultures that can be easily found on these three platforms. Content that clearly communicates what we believe and why it is important in a positive and personal way. The church cannot possibly produce all of the content needed. We need your help and your voices. Are you starting to see the magnitude of this challenge? Perceptions of the church will continue to be driven, at least in part, by personal experiences and perspectives shared and discussed on social media. This is how information is discovered and evaluated in our time. To counteract and overcome misunderstanding, the church, its members, and other independent organizations, again like Fair Mormon, these faithful voices must be proactive and effectively engaged on all media platforms. This is part of our sacred and imperative duty to the rising generation and to the pure in heart. Now, I hasten to add that addressing these topics more effectively with more content will not, in and of itself, build faith in the Lord Jesus Christ. Developing faith is an individual spiritual process. However, access to understandable answers to critical questions and concerns can help correct misunderstandings about the church and remove stumbling blocks to faith. It can also level the playing field for the sincere truth seeker to find and recognize the truth in a world increasingly hostile to faith. Much of the content needed for websites and YouTube must come from independent organizations like Fair Mormon and individual members of the church throughout the world in every language and culture. This is an international problem, and your voices must be heard on social media wherever you live. Years ago, Elder Neil A. Maxwell is quoted as having made this statement: "There should be no more uncontested slam dunks," close quote, "against the church and its doctrines. However, we need not commit flagrant personal fouls in the process." Adding to contention is not the answer. Yet, we can be bold, resilient, compassionate, and thoughtful with our voices. Personal experience is always more authentic and persuasive, and personal testimony will always be more powerful if it is offered in love. So, how can we help? How can we help those who have heard the Savior's church and are struggling to develop or sustain faith in a world increasingly hostile and opposed to religious beliefs? Father Lehi emphasized there necessarily must be an opposition in all things. It is a necessary part of the divine design. But three of Satan's most effective tools are distraction, deception, and spiritual desensitization. Each of these play a key role in addressing the challenge of building awareness and understanding and overcoming misunderstanding. Four key principles, I believe, can help us know where to begin. Number one. Heavenly Father's plan for our ultimate happiness is intended for all of His children, not just a select few. It is available to each one individually. This is not a numbers game. It is about reaching and redeeming individuals one by one. Second, the family of proclamation to the world declares that in the premortal realm, spirit sons and daughters knew and worshiped God as their eternal Father and accepted His plan. That means that every inhabitant of the earth knows that the gospel of Jesus Christ is true. They just can't remember. Remember, you couldn't get to earth and get a body without accepting Heavenly Father's plan and being valiant about it in the premortal existence. Mortal amnesia is a necessary part of the divine design. Only the power of the Holy Ghost can help each one of us remember what we have always known to be true. This takes place one by one. Third, the prophet Nephi taught, "For the Lord God giveth light unto the understanding, for He speaketh unto men according to their language, unto their understanding." Understanding comes from the light or influence of the Holy Ghost that Heavenly Father sends. The language spoken of here is spiritual. Our native language is a spiritual language. That is the language we all learned as spirit sons and daughters of God. By the power of the Holy Ghost, we come to know again the truth of all things. Without this spiritual power, information is not the same. Without this spiritual power, misunderstanding will prevail because there is an opposition in all things. Access to information is not the same as acquisition of knowledge. And having greater access to information does not equate to greater understanding. Knowledge and understanding of eternal truths come from God through the Holy Ghost, and they come in no other way. So the root cause of misunderstanding is incomplete or inadequate knowledge of the truth and an inability or unwillingness to receive it through the Spirit of truth. To the priests of wicked King Noah, the prophet Abinadi charged, "You have not applied your heart." Abinadi charged,

begins on a hill across the Sidon River, immediately east of the capital city. From there, the rebels were pursued up to the nearby land of Gideon. Then they moved back down to the Sidon, where a battle ensued at a ford across the river. Precise, plausible parallels are found in the upper basin of the Grijalva River for all geographical features reported. 3. The hill Ramah of the Jaredites, which is the same as the hill Cumorah of the Nephites, was where the final extermination of both peoples took place. That hill corresponds in all relevant parameters to Cerro Vigía in the Tuxtla Mountains of south-central Veracruz. Writing systems and records. The Book of Mormon describes literate cultures from the 3rd millennium B.C. to the end of the record early in the 5th century A.D. The Book of Mormon reports multiple writing systems in use. Mesoamerican cultures use writing systems of a similar nature from at least the 2nd millennium B.C. down to the Spanish conquest. Several distinct scripts were in use in that area as far back as several millennia ago, although little is known about them. Many uses of written documents are known from Mesoamerica. At least 14 of those uses are represented or are referred to in the Nephite record. For example, records of contemporary events, letters of correspondence, adventures of individual heroes and villains, and genealogies. 3, in Mesoamerica, as in the Book of Mormon, lineage histories provided validation of a lineage right to rule or other political claims and were displayed and read publicly on ceremonial occasions to assert that fact. Furthermore, Mesoamerican lineage histories and the Book of Mormon correspond also to more specific ways. 4 of them are: 4th, the accounts were geographically selective, telling only of events and figures important to the people whose history they comprised, while effectively ignoring groups deemed not significant. 5, competition among the elite factions for the right to rule meant that histories were considered political weapons. Winners tried to eliminate the position of rivals by destroying their records. 6, these records included predictions about the lineage's future history. 7, lineage history also served to define relationships to neighboring peoples. Human biology, only 3. The skin color of some Native American groups in Mexico and Central America, according to early Spanish observers, were virtually the same as European white people. This corresponds to the Book of Mormon description of its Nephite population as fair, as against the darker, more numerous Lamanites. 2, artistic representations of individuals from ancient Mesoamerica patently show that among them are Mediterranean-looking folks, as well as Asians, Oceanians, and Africans. Moreover, a minority of specifically Semitic people are seen also to be one component among ancient Mesoamericans according to art. 3, Mesoamerican art also represents substantial beards whose parallels in ancient times is almost exclusively with the Near East. Those representations are concentrated in the area in Mesoamerica where and at the time when Book of Mormon peoples apparently dwelt. Political economy. 1, both in Mesoamerica and in Book of Mormon societies, an elite formally dominated in political, social, and economic terms, similar to the patterns in all ancient civilizations, but note, completely different from early 19th century rural New York State. Now, both sources confirm the following. 2, rulers and their dependents held their positions

accordance with an ideology that considered traditional, sometimes divine, rulership as part of the natural social order. 3, the perquisites of the ruling elite granted them legal power and an economic mechanism through tribute assessments to amass considerable wealth. Customs associated with kingship and nobility limited their personal use of that wealth. Nevertheless, they exercised much power by virtue of it. 4, priests were usually closely associated with the dominant elite. Their teaching of a traditional ideology providing validation for the structure of exploitation by the priests. Society. Mesoamerican scholars have concluded that the primary social actors in ancient Mesoamerica were not individual persons so much as social groups. Analysis of Book of Mormon societies reveals the same. Individuals as such did not count for as much as social elements, especially those based on some version of extended kinship. Again, this view is contrary to the norms of early 19th century USA. 2, one of the nuclear family's primary functions in society, both in Mesoamerica and according to the Nephite record, was to provide instruction to children and youth through what has been called moral discourse, preaching sermons to them. 3, polygynous marriage was practiced on a limited basis in Mesoamerica, as well as in some Book of Mormon societies. 4, full-fledged social class structures prevailed in many Mesoamerican societies. The primary distinction was between nobles and commoners, according to both the scripture and native history. Both the social classes, moreover, social classes among the Nephites were reported during two periods, the 1st and 2nd centuries BC and the 3rd and 4th centuries AD, both times when Mesoamerican classes were highly visible. 5, socio-political factions anxious to gain power and privilege were endemic in Book of Mormon societies, as well as in Mesoamerica. Their jostling caused most of the socio-political stress, the scripture reports. Mesoamerican factionalism was equally pronounced and disruptive. Religion was an important basis for differentiating social groups according to both secular and Book of Mormon sources. Groups usually had a dominant deity as integrator and protector over them. The heading material culture. And this has only a half dozen out of a total of 45 in the book. Cultivation, according to both the Book of Mormon and Mesoamerican sources, was entirely without the use of animal power. 2, wine, referred to in the Book of Mormon, could have been prepared using several plants, including the grape, as in the Old World, but distilled liquors were not known. Spaniards invariably called native intoxicants wine, and they spoke also of plots that contained maguey plants, the source of the intoxicant pulque, as vineyards, a term used in the Book of Mormon for plantings that yielded wine. 3, the single Jaredite mention of elephants in the 3rd millennium BC corresponds with paleontological discovery that mastodon survived in certain environments in the Americas as late as 2000 BC or beyond, long past the supposed date of extinction of those animals. 4, a dearth of timber is reported by Nephite colonists of the land northward in the 1st century BC, where it is said that cement became the preferred building material. North and west of the Isthmus of Tehuantepec, archaeology shows the use of cement began about the 1st century BC. 6, sacred towers were constructed by the Nephites that were similar to Mesoamerican towers or pyramidal substructures, all such construction having
had a primarily religious purpose. Moreover, the one instance in the book of Helaman when a private tower structure was used as a site for prayer and religious discourse has Mesoamerican parallels. 7. The model for Nephite temples was specifically the Temple of Solomon, which featured two non-structural pillars that stood at the sides of the door of the temple. Some Mesoamerican temples displayed similar structurally unnecessary pillars. 8. Silk and linen are mentioned in the Book of Mormon as fabrics utilized by his people. At least 5 fabrics specified as light silk were reported from native Mexico by the Spaniards. Hennequin, a widely used Mesoamerican fiber, made a fabric that was a near equivalent of linen. 9. Hundreds of miles of roads were constructed in Mesoamerica as early as the time of Christ. At that time, the Book of Mormon describes highways that were cast up. Mesoamerican roads were often cast up, that is, were constructed with raised fill that was then smooth surfaced. Government. All of these are documented in both sources. 1. Central to ancient governance was the idea that kings, or at least at lesser levels, lords or nobles, were divinely designated or were themselves considered divine, with powers conferred on them by right. This was contrary, of course, to New England, where the Book of Mormon was first published. 2. Governments were evidently fragile. Factionalism in the ruling stratum was endemic. 3. Political schisms or fissions often resulted in dissident social elements fleeing in order to establish independent kingdoms or cultures. 4. Election or ratification of a new ruler by vote of his subjects was sometimes the custom. 5. Major rulers occupied a palace. Residences of lesser rulers were not considered palaces. 6. A new, that is, younger king was sometimes installed before the death of a previous ruler, who then served out his life as an emeritus king. 7. The judicial function required a corps of judges who served under the nominal chief judgeship of the monarch. Several levels of judicature existed, difficult cases being referred to higher levels. Warfare. It's obvious that the Book of Mormon would provide many parallels here. Warfare was of major significance in the cultural history of both Mesoamerica and Book of Mormon peoples. Recognition of its significance represents a major change in archaeological thought in recent decades. That area's war practices now align more directly with those described in Mormon's book. 2. Wars in Mesoamerica were typically fought during the time of the year when they did not interfere with agricultural activities, society's greatest priority. The same timing is reflected in the Book of Mormon accounts of warfare. 3. Religion played a major role in warfare and was sometimes the primary cause of conflict, according to both sources. 4. Guidance was sought through priestly oracles in planning and conducting military operations. 5. Feuds between contending peoples could last for generations. 6. Armed forces were composed of geographically based militia armies. There were no large standing armies. Mass hand-to-hand combat was the normal fighting mode. 7. The heads of local armies were called captains, or chief captains and so on, who held rank according to a hierarchical pattern. 8. Companies of warriors were sometimes called sons by their captains. 9. Some Mesoamerican armies were composed of units of 10,000 men,
as were Nephite units at the time of their final war. 10. The most widespread form of fortification was made by excavating a dry moat, throwing up the soil up on the inner bank against a timber palisade, and building another line of erect timbers atop it. 11. At least five types of weapons used by Book of Mormon armies correspond to those used in Mesoamerica. 12. Moroni carried a flag or virtual battle standard while rallying his force. In Mexico, a standard on a pole was strapped to a commander's back as he led his men into battle. 13. Mesoamerican wars sometimes continued until the victorious commander was able to, quote, drink the blood, unquote, of the enemy leader. A Lamanite leader made that very threat against a Nephite captain. Ideology and religion. 1. A complex of 380 cultural patterns having to do with religion and ideology were present both in the civilization of the ancient Near East in the second and first millennia BC and in Mesoamerican civilization. These correspondences, which are discussed in a separate publication from the book, can only be explained by calling on transoceanic voyaging, plausibly including voyages represented in the Book of Mormon. 2. At least 62 of the 380 features are documented or are implied in the Book of Mormon. 3. Mortality was viewed by at least some Mesoamerican thinkers and by Nephite prophets as a test of a person's conformity to a set of moral standards, the degree of that conformity to be a matter for divine judgment. 4. Some Book of Mormon peoples, as much as certain Mesoamericans, anticipated a post-mortal residence in a paradise, or ultimately a resurrection. 5. Spiritual renewal was symbolized by a seed or plant growing from the inner organs of human bodies. 6. In certain times and cultures, a Mesoamerican cult of salvation appeared that promised immortality to observant persons. The same was true of Book of Mormon believers. 7. A Mesoamerican myth of the fall of the first couple as a result of disobedience to the Creator's command compares to the story of Adam and Eve in the Garden of Eden as repeated in the Book of Mormon. 8. The practices described by Nephite historians as priestcraft, that is, priestly exploitation of devotees for private economic gain, is documented in the Book of Mormon and is supposed by scholars to have been a common feature of Mesoamerican religious life. 9. Prophets, both legitimate and false, as well as seers, who sometimes gazed into sacred oracular stones, were shared features of religious life. 10. A form of ritual washing, termed baptism, was also found in both. 11. Sacrifice was extensively practiced in the Mesoamerican, in Mesoamerica and among the Nephites. The commonest type was the shedding of the blood of an animal, although other offerings were also made. 12. A form of communion was practiced both by Mesoamerican and Nephites, in which food items or food emblems representing the body of a savior deity were eaten. 13. Legends in Mesoamerica tell of the disappearance of special persons said to have been taken away without suffering death. Some persons are characterized in the same manner in the Book of Mormon. 14. A pattern of ritual and belief, that is, elements of the cult referred to above that had arrived anciently from the Near East, was abruptly terminated
in the first century AD, at least in southern Mesoamerica. This change corresponds in time, place, and in part in nature to that reported in the Book of Mormon at the time of Christ's command to the people of the Book of Mormon that they cease the rites of the Law of Moses. The next three chapters are on archaeology and history. First, before 600 BC. One, the Book of Ether pictures only Jaredite pictures early Jaredite demography, making clear inferentially that an indigenous population already occupied the land where they arrived. That fact agrees with the scientific picture of Mexico in the 3rd millennium BC. Two, a decline of the society in which the Jaredites lived took place over a period of several centuries before their extinction around 600 BC. The Olmec cultural tradition declined and disappeared from the culture history of Mexico on the same timescale. Three, the archaeological site at San Lorenzo Tenochtitlan in the Isthmus of Tehuantepec, a preeminent Olmec city, coincided in time and place with the great city built by Jaredite King Lib at a spot by the narrow neck of land. Four, the Jaredites used at least one writing system which their founders had brought from Mesopotamia. From three to perhaps five systems of writing were employed in Mesoamerica by the end of the Jaredite era. The next section is on archaeology from 600 to 1 BC. And this includes, I can only give here 15 out of 79 correspondences in the book. One, soon after their arrival in the Promised Land, presumably in Guatemala, the Nephites moved to nearby highlands where they became farmers. Lamanites remained in the lowlands where they lived by hunting and took on darker skins. Pacific lowlanders at the time of the Spanish conquest had notably darker skins than highlanders, for whatever reason. Two, small clay figurines from the Valley of Guatemala, dated about 300 BC, have skin surfaces shaded white. Incidentally, figurines from the Old World, from Jerusalem, dated at 600 BC when Lehi left, were all white-skinned. Other figurines from Guatemala are shaded reddish-brown. These model differences between fair Nephites and dark Lamanites, that is, they model differences. But about 200 BC, the light complexion figurines ceased being made, which is about when Mosiah led his Nephites away to Zarahemla. Three, near the time when Mosiah's party left, some evidence of warfare is found in the archaeology of the Valley of Guatemala, along with a decrease in population that could mirror Mosiah's group's departure. Four, a great wall, so named by archaeologists, 22 feet high, protected a portion of the ancient ruined city, now called Caminalhuyu, near Guatemala City. Only limited parts of the site can now be excavated because of building, suburban building upon the site. In concept, timing, and scale, it is apparently similar to the wall built by the Nephites around the city of Nephi. Five, at Caminalhuyu, the oldest great city in southern Mesoamerica, rapid urbanization from about 600 to 200 BC compares with what the Book of Mormon pictures for the city of Nephi. The scale of public works erected is impressive. Six, writing, only occurring on scattered monuments, was in use at Caminalhuyu from 500 to 200 BC, and even later,
confirming the early status of civilization at that place. The Book of Mormon reports literacy at the city of Nephi between 575 and 200 BC, as well as among the Zenophites later located there. 7. A pyramid at Kamenohuyu, suggested by archaeologists to have functioned in part as a military watchtower, agrees in general, in time, place, and function, with the Book of Mormon description of the use of such a structure in the 2nd century BC. 8. A major source for obsidian used to make weapons and tools is located near Guatemala City. It meets in essential respects the requirements for the place of arms spoken of in Alma chapter 47. 9. After the general collapse of Olmec society around 600 BC, a modified version of it continued around the site of La Venta in the Isthmus. Art representations there are interpreted by some archaeologists as showing local leadership being taken over by immigrants who look like Jews. This hybrid culture came to an end by 450 BC. In Book of Mormon terms, the end of Jaredite society near 600 BC was followed by a period when some survivors of the earlier peoples, probably combined with a tiny party of Mulekites in and around the city of Mulek. 10. A conflict zone has been detected by scholars that extended across southern Mesoamerica, where speakers of Mihezokian tongues near the Isthmus confronted northward expanding populations of Maya language speakers. Correspondingly, the combined Nephites and Mulekites in the narrow neck zone were under constant expansive pressure by Lamanites from the land of Nephi on the south. 11. Ceramic and linguistic comparisons indicate that people from highland Guatemala may have arrived in central Chiapas on the order of 200 BC, approximately when Mosiah led his Nephite party from the land of Nephi to Zarahemla. 12. At the ruined ancient city at Santa Rosa in the upper Grijalva River, which qualifies as Zarahemla, a major ceremonial structure was erected in BC times in two distinct halves by two different segments of the population. That social duality is confirmed by the presence of two residential zones. Possibly the Nephi population lived in one of those segments while the people of Zarahemla occupy the other. 13. Book of Mormon statements dating to the middle of the 1st century BC tell of the migration of colonists from the land southward to the land northward. Significant populations moved from the south of the Isthmus of Tehuantepec to the north around that time, as documented by archaeology in the states of Oaxaca and Veracruz. Now, archaeology and history about AD 1 to 200. 1. The transition into the classic era near AD 200 is often represented as an abrupt shift from a condition before civilization to one where civilization appeared. Now we know that in the so-called pre-classic, that is the Book of Mormon era, full-fledged civilization was already present in Mesoamerica. 2. Areas in Mesoamerica suffered nearly simultaneous natural disasters, at least from volcanic eruptions and earthquakes, in the first half of the 1st century AD. These phenomena were the causes of population declines, cultural disruptions, and other elements of discontinuity. Corresponding natural disasters occurred between AD 25 and 30, as reported in the Book of Mormon. 3. Mormon's record reports the destruction of the city of Jerusalem in the land of Nephi, resulting from its being, quote, covered with water, unquote.
Submerged ruins dating to about the time of Christ have been discovered beneath Lake Atitlan in Guatemala, where our geographical correlation places the city of Jerusalem. 4. No later than the 2nd century AD, archaeological evidence suggests the presence of the developed cult of the feathered serpent or Quetzalcoatl. Some scholars consider this cult to have been based on the teachings of a man-god, as reported in Mexican traditions. The Book of Mormon reports the appearance of the resurrected Christ among the Nephites. 5. A new pattern of society that resulted from acceptance of Christ's teachings was characterized by localized communalists, a localized communalist economy, and a classless social structure. In some parts of Mesoamerica, archaeologists have used language to describe social conditions that are congruent with those features. For example, burial customs tend to show that tombs were no longer used, nor were any rich burial offerings made, indicating an unranked society. Archaeology and History, AD 200 to 400. 1. In this period, the cult of the feathered serpent was syncretized with various cults, variant cults. The Book of Mormon reports that in the 3rd century, the Church of Jesus Christ lost its dominance among the Nephites as rival belief systems arose. 2. Although wealth expanded dramatically in step with the rise in trade and population in this period, both in Mesoamerica and according to the Nephite record. 3. The rise of factions, probably based on ethnic and cult differences, complicated by governance and distinguished regions from each other in much of Mesoamerica at this time. Ethnic or tribal rivalries were renewed among Book of Mormon groups now. No unified, widespread government existed. 4. Militaristic imagery became common in art, and fortifications indicate that warfare now became a feature of Mesoamerican cultures. In the 3rd century, mass warfare became general between the Nephites and the Lamanites across the old conflict zone. 5. Near AD 350, the Central Depression of Chiapas, which I identify with the land of Zarahemla, was depopulated almost totally due to war instigated by foes from Guatemala. At that time, the land of Zarahemla of the Nephites was largely emptied of its population when the Nephites retreated northward. 6. Nephites and Lamanites made a calendrical appointment in setting up their climactic battle in the land of Cumorah. Mesoamerican commanders made such appointments for battle on an astrological basis. 7. Human sacrifice appears in the archaeological record by the 5th century AD. The Nephite historian reports its appearance among the Lamanites in the 4th century. 8. And final, genocidal war, as in the case of the Lamanites who exterminated the Nephite society near AD 400, is the ultimate end of conflict, according to the Book of Mormon. The Mesoamerican record of the terminal classic era in the Maya area a few centuries later shows us such a genocide taking place. Conclusion. The intent of my book is to demonstrate that the Book of Mormon exhibits characteristics one could expect of a Mesoamerican historical document. The intervening material shows that what scholars have discovered about that civilization and what the Nephite record shows are plainly related. Now, it is not rational to suppose that mere coincidence can account for correspondence of this scale of 420
characteristics. The parallels are too striking and too sweeping to allow that casual explanation. The question of who wrote the book has been answered by some critics by supposing that young Joseph Smith was a remarkable creative author who composed the volume himself. Literary critic Harold Bloom considered Smith a religious genius, as though that label explained how he was able then to dictate this intricately plotted book of 270,000 words in less than 75 days without revising what he had dictated. Others have supposed that Smith melded together romantic notions about American Indians that were being bruited about on the New York frontier in the 1820s, along with language borrowed from the Bible. Yet another explanation is that someone more literate than he created a manuscript of the Book of Mormon, which Smith pirated. The correspondences pointed out in Mormon's Codex also make a New York origin unbelievable. For instance, would anyone writing a book based on that area fail to mention snow, ice, or cold even a single time, or even tell about military action carried out in exhausting heat at New Year's? No such facile interpretation can account for the abundance of Mesoamerican culture and history in the book. Even the best educated scholar in the early 19th century, let alone a marginally literate frontier farmer, could not possibly have produced a volume this rich in Mesoamericanisms. In fact, even the best informed scholar, now in the 21st century, would find it impossible to hew so closely and subtly to Mesoamerican civilization as does the Book of Mormon. Young Smith could not have been acquainted with any scholarly knowledge about antiquity. His wife, Emma Hale Smith, said after her husband's death, Joseph Smith could neither write nor dictate a coherent and well-worded letter, let alone dictating a book like the Book of Mormon. Only one explanation for the Book of Mormon's content is then plausible, that the text was written by a native person from southern Mexico who lived in about the 4th century. That historian editor had to have been an eyewitness of some of the events recorded and was intimately familiar with the exotic geographical setting where the actions took place. How that record reached New York State and Smith's hands and how he translated it are questions nobody is able to answer objectively at this time, but they pale in comparison to the one question, how the original work came to be. The only format in which such a record could have been presented from antiquity was as a native Mesoamerican book, called by scholars a codex. In fact, some contemporary descriptions of the record Joseph Smith had in his hands, make it sound like a codex. The most detailed is from Charles Anthon, a professor at Columbia College in New York City. In 1828, as Smith was beginning to translate the record from the metal plates, he made a copy of a considerable number of the characters from the record. That copy was given to an associate, Martin Harris, who took the document to Professor Anthon for confirmation of the antiquity of the characters and the accuracy of Smith's translation. It is unclear what the savant told Harris during their interview. Years later, Smith's critics asked Anthon for his version of what transpired during Harris's visit. An 1843 letter from him contains perhaps the best description of what Harris displayed to him. Quote, the characters were arranged in columns like the Chinese mode of writing. Greek, Hebrew, and all sorts of letters, more or less distorted, were intermingled with sundry delineations of half moons, stars, and other natural objects, and the whole ended in a rude representation of the Mexican zodiac. End of the quote. Such a description suggests that
suggests what someone might say after a naive look at a Mesoamerican codex. Perpendicular columns of singular characters, natural objects, segmented circles, a Mexican calendar, etc. The volume may be appropriately be called Mormon's Codex. Supposing it is authentic, it constitutes the oldest and most extensive Mesoamerican codex known. Scholars engaged in the study of that civilization have the possibility and even the responsibility of studying this unique document as such a codex. Of course, there are statements, lots of them, in Mormon's Codex that are puzzling to Mesoamerican scholars. The same is true of the Old Testament in relation to current Syro-Palestinian archaeology. Yet Deaver, while granting that certain details in the biblical history of Israel cannot yet be squared with the current archaeological model of that area, insisted that, quote, this people, Israel, excuse me, must not be written out of history, end of the quote. Meanwhile, the findings of modern archaeology continue to reduce the apparent disjunctions in regard to the Old Testament. Archaeologist John Clark has pointed out a similar relationship between Mesoamerican archaeology and the study of the Book of Mormon text. Quote, the trend over the last 50 years is one of convergence between the Book of Mormon and Mesoamerican archaeology. Book of Mormon claims have remained unaltered since 1830, so all the accommodation has been on the archaeology side, end of the quote. We can expect that trend to continue. Mormon's Codex, the book, carries that process of convergence further. Consequently, I say in the spirit of Professor Deaver, these Nephites must not be written out of Mesoamerican history. Thank you.

0: Are any of your publications or books available at the Fair Bookstore? Particularly Mormon's Codex? I don't know. I haven't looked. I must say that many of my publications have been by the Maxwell Institute, or formerly Farms, and I think it's shameful that they have done such a poor job of distributing them. Can you comment on the interview on Mormon Stories with Dr. Michael Coe? Well, the comments that I prepared have been issued. Who knows about that?
1: It's published on the Fair website.
0: It's published on the Fair website now, just in the last few days. And I recommend you to read that. It's many pages long. Is there any possibility of evidence that the Book of Mormon did not take place in Mesoamerica? Any weight to other theories or models? I don't even bother to deal with that issue. Are there any evidences which do not point to these selected locations? Well, it depends on what people see as evidence. You have over 60 years of experience as an anthropologist of the ancient Americas. In your opinion, how could Joseph Smith have written or translated the Book of Mormon as a young, relatively uneducated man unless he was a prophet of God? He was. That's how he did it. The Book of Mormon speaks of a day and a half's journey for a Nephite across the narrow neck of land. Would this mean the entire width of the isthmus from the ocean to ocean, or could it mean a shorter distance across the central part of the isthmus? Well, that has been actually discussed in some places, and I won't treat it here, but it need not be all the way across, after all. It would be not from beach to beach, because it's talking about movement through the isthmus of a major force. So it would be from population center to population center, somewhat less than that. If the geography can be pinpointed, how then do we explain an absence of city ruins and evidence of massive massacres of cities? There are plenty of evidences of city ruins. But until archaeology finds a way to find battlefields and excavate them, not cities, we can hardly expect evidence of massive massacres of people. How do we account for other civilizations in the Americas, such as the Incas? The world is full of civilizations. They developed according to their own accounts. After all, how much of Bible geography is in Asia, that is, East Asia? It's a small area that's talked about, and that's what the Book of Mormon shows. Shortly after your book came out in 1985, the General Authority stated in a conference session that we should pay more attention to the message of the Book of Mormon than to where it took place. What was your reaction? I heartily agree. My wife recently told me, as a matter of fact, in all the years that I heard you teach gospel doctrine class, never once did I hear you talk about geography. Is there any significance to the observation that most words commonly associated with Native North Americans, such as canoe, tomahawk, beads, tobacco, feathers, and so on, do not appear in the Book of Mormon? Well, I don't know about that's part of the general picture that New York has no logical basis as the center from which a writer would have copied characteristics. What is your response to the fact that Joseph Smith was able to translate the Book of Mormon with only one draft before it was published. How could he have accomplished this without extensive archaeological knowledge unless he was a prophet of God? Exactly. He got it from Mormon. Have you found correlations to the metals and ores described in the Book of Mormon? Yes. Read the book. Is there any evidence for Egyptian linguistic influence in Mesoamerica? Yes. Read the book. Positing Joseph Smith as the author of the Book of Mormon, what kind of degree of scholarship would he have had to possess? Are such scholars or individuals, are there such scholars today? If so, who? Darned if I know. What do you think of other theories of the location of the Book of Mormon land, such as in Baja California and the Great Lakes area? Well, where are the cities and books? Could you comment on why Thomas Ferguson did not find artifacts supporting Book of Mormon people? Well, Tom is a friend of mine, and I worked with him in trying to find some of what he was looking for. I found archaeological ruins. He failed to find iron ore. He just was looking for the wrong things. Do you feel that current evidence is for or against the connection of Quetzalcoatl to Jesus Christ? There is some connection, but it's very difficult to deal with because what constituted the Quetzalcoatl cult changed from time to time over centuries. And so there are a lot of misinterpretations have been made by Latter-day Saint scholars and students of the subject. But there is some connection, of course. Thank you.
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3: 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Received a BS and MS in health sciences from BYU and a PhD in human genetics at the University of Pavia, Italy. In his work with the foundation, Ugo has supervised the worldwide collection of more than 110,000 DNA samples and corresponding genealogical records, while giving nearly 200 lectures on DNA topics relating to personal ancestry, including LDS history and population migrations. There is more in on his bio in the program. And with that, let's welcome Ugo Perego.
4: All right, it's good to be here. I was actually planning to enjoy FAIR conference this year until 2 weeks ago when I got an email from Scott Gordon say if I could fill in for a speaker. So now my perspective on the conference has changed quite a bit. Let's see how to really delve into this. The title of my presentation is taken from an essay that I wrote for Craig Foster and Neuerbringer's book that you saw out there in the bookstore, and it's one of the chapters in there, and I like to punish myself, I guess, because Craig Foster was talking about this upcoming idea, this coming book, on Facebook, and I wrote him back, it's like, do you got anything about DNA in there? And he wrote me back and said, why don't you write something about it? And so that was an interesting way for me to put together in one place some of the research work I've done over the past decade with regards of Joseph Smith and the search for his offspring from a genetic standpoint. And in addition of finding, so most of this presentation will use material that is found in that book, which is basically a review of some of the work I've done, plus maybe a couple of the more recent things, and perhaps thinking of where we are and where we can go with this type of research. The other thing I'm going to try to do today, I don't know if you read it, but in the Deseret News about 3 weeks ago or so, there was an article that talked about the paternity of John Reed Hancock, and I haven't written anything about that yet, but I have fresh data, and Michael DeGroote with Deseret News called me up on 4th of July weekend, asked me if I had anything for the paper. And I told him, like, you must really have nothing to write about if you call me, you know. And I said, you know, well, my neighbor cat got stuck on a tree, you know, you can write about that. And then eventually I said, well, I do have some new results about the case of John Reed Hancock, and he asked me if he'd do mind sharing it. And then there was the article, and it was amazing because he later wrote me, actually called me, and said there was over 500,000 views on Deseret News for their article, one of the top stories of the month of July, and a tremendous amount of comments that were posted about that. And I tried to not read the comments because then I take them personal. But I can't stay away from them, and I do take them personal. But it does help me because I can answer some of the questions, it helped me actually think about more of other questions and what people maybe need to know with regards of things that has to do with DNA. So I'm going to try to really keep it under an hour because I like for you to have the time to ask. You know, I want it to be an opportunity, everything you wanted to know about DNA but you were afraid to ask, type of thing, you know. And so hopefully we'll get some questions that we can answer, because I think there is a lot of misconceptions still about DNA. Now, I know that some are genuine misconceptions. DNA is a wild beast. You know, if you were not a person that particularly enjoyed biology in school, or you had a very mean biology teacher, and then probably that scarred you for the rest of your life, and so you have something in your brain that prevents you from appreciating the beauty of science, you know, at this point. But I think also some of the people are purposely wanted to create problems or issues so they know what the truth is. Simon Saddlestone. But they want to kind of conceal the truth or veil it in some way. I also wrote... I'm having a website now called josephsmithdna.com, and I put it's like a library basically of everything that I write or I'm interested in. So it contains both some of my science papers as well as other publications, and so it's a place that if I have a permission to put a copy of the paper, is there. If not, there is a link to where you can get it, the paper or the book. And so that's the place maybe you want to write down and make a note if you're interested in reading some more stuff on this topic. So let's start again. It's going to be a review. So for some of you, this may be old stuff, but I want to make sure, you know, again, repetition is a good thing for a lot of people, you know, look at Sunday school. So here we have the Y chromosome, which is the major genetic component that is being used to answer some of the questions related to Joseph Smith's possible offspring to polygamous relationship. So here you have a schematic representation. Do you have a laser pointer in here? Can you see it? Here is a schematic representation of what a Y chromosome is. And every male in the world has a Y chromosome. It determines the gender, male versus female. So if you have a Y chromosome, you are a male. If you do not have it, you have an X chromosome instead, and you're a female. So a male has a Y and an X, a female has two copies of the X chromosome. And so the major purpose of this chromosome, which is about 60 million bases long, is to determine gender. It's not necessary to life, as you know, we can see that, because half of the world population does not have it, and they do just as fine without it. So it's not needed, but for life. But we appreciate that there is diversity. We appreciate that there is, you know, 50% of the population being a male and the other 50 being a female. Now, along the chromosome, there are in the 90s they were able to up to the 90s, and this can be maybe a little trivia thing for you to know, is that up to the 90s. So there were, scientists were already aware of DNA, playing with DNA, studying DNA for now almost 40 years. And up to that point, scientists thought that every male Y chromosome was identical, that there was not a differentiation, genetic differentiation, that basically was the same exact genetic piece with the same information for every male. And it wasn't until the 90s at Stanford University particularly that they began to notice some differences from male to male Y chromosome, and those differences were located in different places along the Y chromosome. So picture this as a long highway, you know, or a street, and then each one of these locations corresponds to a civic number along that street. So every man has a Y chromosome, and every chromosome of a Y chromosome of that male has the same exact locations. The locations are the same for everyone. What changes is what we, the value, a particular set of values that we have at that location. These numbers are called short tandem repeats, STRs, which means that there is a short segment of DNA, a short repeat, maybe three or four bases long, let's say ACT,

conformed to the same image. Listen to what Elder D. Todd Christofferson has said. We do not need to achieve some minimum level of capacity or goodness before God will help. Divine aid can be ours every hour of every day, no matter where we are in the path of obedience. Now, that said, we have to be a little careful that we don't let grace become a catch-all word for every divine interaction, which has happened in a lot of mainstream Christianity. A grace kind of defines everything that God does, everything that He is, every interaction He has in our lives. But we need to keep grace as a word in its place, because there's a whole umbrella that covers the many ways that God interacts with His children. We have answers to prayer. We have tender mercies. But grace is a little different than that. The reason it's important to point that out is because we can then recognize grace in our lives even when we don't see answers to prayer. Even when we don't see tender mercies. When my son Russell was 16, he always lost the keys to the car. Well, his mom got smart and she made an extra set. So Russell would come home and say, "I lost the keys to the car." And I'd say, "Mom has an extra set." And we got through just fine until the day he said, "I lost the keys." I said, "Mom's got an extra set." He said, "Those are the ones I just lost." And so I said, "Get over here. We're going to pray." So we said a prayer, and Russell was led to find the keys in a place he'd already looked several times, and our family recognized an answer to prayer. Now, that kid grew up and became a nurse anesthetist. It's a little scary if you think about it. Hey, I know there's a body around here somewhere. Where did that body go? Oh, Mom's got an extra. It's a little scary. He called me when he first graduated and said, "Dad, now we have something in common." I said, "What's that?" He said, "We both put people to sleep." I didn't know how I felt about that one. But when Russell was training, he was assigned to go to a hospital for a rotation that was about 5 hours from his home in Sacramento. And that had them nervous, because my little daughter-in-law had two toddlers and a brand new baby. She thought, "How am I going to handle this with him gone for days at a time?" The baby wasn't sleeping well, the baby wasn't eating well, and she thought, "I just can't keep up with this." Well, the minute that his rotation started, the baby started sleeping through the night. The minute his rotation started, the baby started eating better and holding down the food. And our family recognized a tender mercy. We couldn't call it an answer to prayer because we weren't even smart enough to pray for it. God just saw a need, and He stepped in and met that need, and we recognized a tender mercy. Now, grace is a little different from those blessings, because grace are the interactions from heaven that change us. It's the Holy Ghost acting as the minister of grace, the messenger of grace, who sanctifies us. And that's when we can see God shaping us and transforming us. I know a young man who joined the church in Las Vegas. He was a young teenager when he first started getting interest in religion, and he started going from church to church and attending church with a lot of his friends from high school. His stepdad was just furious at him. He said, "You're young. This is when you're supposed to be smoking pot and sleeping with girls and drinking." He says, "Good grief, why are you going to churches?" Well, when the kid ended up joining the Mormon church, then his stepdad kicked him out of the house. Well, a family in the ward took him in, helped him get ready for his mission, and he was in the MTC preparing to go to Japan when he wrote me this letter.

a convert of only a year. He says, some general authority just came and told us that we're supposed to love our parents. He says, that's a hard one for me. How am I supposed to love a man I don't even like? How am I supposed to love a man that I don't even respect at all? How am I supposed to love a man that I hope I never even see again? And then he wrote this. I guess for me right now, love is going to have to mean that I feel sorry for him and that I won't give up hope that one day maybe he can change. That's grace. When God just reaches into our very hearts and helps us begin to forgive when we think we can't. Helps us begin to open a door to love when we think that door has been slammed shut. When God reaches into our hearts and helps us try once more to break a bad habit that we've tried so many times to break before without success. In those moments, we see grace in our lives. Now, President Nelson has cautioned us to be careful as we use the word atonement, because many members of the church say, oh, the atonement helped me, the atonement comforted me, the atonement changed me, the atonement blessed me. And President Nelson reminds us that it's not the atonement that does that, it's Christ who does that through his atonement. When he cautioned us, his talk was called Accessing the Power of Jesus Christ. We have a name for that power. The name is grace. That is the power of Jesus Christ that flows, as Sherry Du says, flows from the atonement. So the atonement was something that people looked forward to. And now it's something we look back on. Jesus' suffering was real, but it was an event. The thing that allows that event to have continuous force, both before and after it happened, is the grace that flows from that atonement. The grace that the atonement makes possible in our lives. And that's why we call the power of the atonement, enabling power. If you ever are reading the scriptures and you come to the word grace, try replacing the word with power and see if the scripture makes a little more sense to you. Now we sing a song in the church. We sing a hymn that says, I stand all amazed at the love Jesus offers me. Confused at the grace that so fully he proffers me. When Charles Gabriel wrote that hymn, confused didn't just mean baffled or bewildered or I don't get it. Confused also could mean standing in awe, standing in reverent awe of the grace, the enabling power that so fully he proffers me. There's another word we don't use very often. We use the word offer. I can offer you this clip, but he would have to come forward to get it. If I proffer it to him, I'm putting the prefix pro onto offer, making proffer, meaning I'm proactively offering him the gift. That means I'm going to come down, I'm going to literally put it right in his hand. See, I'm going to make it almost impossible for him to refuse it. That's proffer. Well, yes, we stand amazed at the grace Jesus proffers us. Think about the emblems of the sacrament. In many churches, those are offered to the congregation. People come forward to receive them, but not in our church. In our church, those are proffered to us. They are literally placed in our hands, even when we're late and in the foyer. And don't ask me how I know that.
But even then, those emblems are proffered to us. They're placed right before us. It's a gift that we almost can't refuse. And yet, just as we stand amazed at Christ's gift and how freely he proffers it, he must stand a little amazed at how few people there are in this world who are willing to receive the gift, who are willing to pick up those emblems and internalize them. In Doctrine and Covenants 88, we read, "For what doth it profit a man if a gift is bestowed upon him and he receive not the gift? Behold, he rejoices not in that which is given unto him, neither rejoices in him who is the giver of the gift." In my class the other day, I'm teaching the second half of the New Testament, so we're talking about grace. And I said, how many of you have ever received a Christmas gift from an aunt, a grandmother, a mother, a father, a cousin, something that you've said, oh, thank you, this is wonderful, and then you've thrown it out, given it to DI, or put it in your closet, never to see the light of day again? Every hand went up. Every hand went up. They all know how it feels to get a gift and then not value it, because they don't use it. So the way they value the gift is demonstrated on how well they receive and utilize the gift. In the same way, Christ knows who values his grace, not who's given his grace, because he gives that so freely, but he sees who values his grace by looking to see who receives it. Who receives that grace and who receives it and utilizes it? I know a sister who went to the temple for the first time, and she came out and I said, how did it go? And she said, well, I was kind of disappointed that it wasn't more focused on the atonement. I mean, it sounded to me like she just said, I just walked through a forest and I wish I had seen a tree. I mean, how did she miss the atonement in the endowment? But then I realized, oh, she was expecting to see portrayals of Christ in Gethsemane, portrayals of Christ on the cross, portrayals of Christ rising from the empty tomb. Instead, she saw the story of Adam and Eve. That's when I explained to her something that's been taught by Sister Marie Hafen and her husband, Elder Bruce C. Hafen, in their book, The Consecrated Heart. And they teach that in the temple, we don't learn how Christ gives us the atonement. We learn how Adam and Eve and all of us receive the atonement. And how do we receive this gift? The same way they did, by covenant. By entering into a covenant relationship with Christ that allows us more and more and more access to his grace. Grace is not a one-time gift. Rather, it's a gift that we're given more and more of as we utilize what we've been given. When I think about that, I think about reading books to my grandkids. When my little grandkids are born, the first thing I do is read a book to them. Now, everybody in the hospital laughs because I'm holding the baby and I'm holding the book, and the book is bigger than the baby. But I read that book to those babies. And I don't care how many people laugh, I know I'm being smart, because I want that kid surrounded by language and love and books right from day one. So I read books to them. Now some of those kids are old enough that they can read little books to me. And the minute they do, I give them another book. See, if they read one book, then I give them more books. And that little exchange helps me understand how Christ gives us grace. Listen to what we read in 2 Nephi 28. "I will give unto the children of men line upon line, precept upon precept, and blessed are those who hearken unto my precepts and lend an ear to my counsel. For they shall learn wisdom, and for unto him that receiveth, I will give more."
My daughter, Whitney, called me one day and she said, "Dad, I just read the parable of the talents in Matthew 25, and I think it's about grace." I said, no, honey, that's about money. Because talents were money, so it's talking about money. She says, "Dad, read it again." So I read it again, and with this lens that my daughter had provided, suddenly I started seeing it a little differently. Unto one servant he gave 5 talents, or we could say 5 books. Unto another servant he gave 2 books. And unto another servant he gave 1 book. Well, the first 2 read their books. So the Lord said, "Well done, you have been faithful over a few books. I will give you many books. Enter into my library." Now to the other servant, he takes the book away. Why? Because he's punishing the very servant who needs it the most? No, it's because the servant already cast it aside. What good is a book to someone who refuses to read it? We all know the pain of giving away a copy of the Book of Mormon and then having the person reject it. That choice doesn't say as much about the missionary and the book as it does about the person who has been given a gift that hasn't been valued, given a gift that hasn't been utilized. So, even if the Lord said, "Well, gosh, third servant, I love you anyway, and so, come on, you can go into my library," is the servant even going to want to be there? I mean, until she learns to value what she's been given, until she learns to love what her Father in heaven loves, then more books would be burden rather than blessing. And so, even though initially it may seem unfair that those who got more get even more, when we consider how the gift is utilized, how the gift was used, then we see the fairness in having the book taken away from the very one who rejected it. And we can see that this gift of grace must be used. Sometimes when I teach young people, I compare grace to a scholarship. I say getting grace is like getting a scholarship. It's not a student loan. You're not expected to pay it back. It's not money you've earned in a job and saved up. It's a gift. The one giving the gift doesn't want to get paid back. The one giving the gift wants to see the gift utilized. Because simply getting a scholarship does not guarantee learning. And getting a scholarship does not guarantee graduation. It facilitates it. And in that covenant relationship with Christ, then his grace facilitates our growth and our change and our transformation. Making covenants is not a declaration that we need works more than grace. Making covenants is our way of acknowledging God's grace, accepting God's grace, appreciating God's grace, and showing him that we are ready for more. So a kid comes into the church at age 8 and gets the gift of the Holy Ghost. As he makes more covenants, as he renews that covenant in sacrament meeting, at the sacrament table, then he receives more. Then he enters the temple and he makes more covenants and he receives more grace. So our works are not in place of faith. Rather, our works grow out of and are an inevitable consequence of our faith. So for us, the question
have you been saved by grace, is tricky to answer, but not because of the word grace. When someone says, have you been saved by grace, Latter-day Saints should answer, yes, absolutely, completely, with total gratitude, yes, yes, yes, yes. If we have a discussion with non-member friends, the word to discuss is not grace. That's something we have in common. The word to discuss is saved. That's where we're different. What does salvation mean to them versus what does salvation mean to us? Our complete dependence on Jesus Christ is an absolute either way. But what is salvation? For many Christians, salvation is just getting to the other side of the wall of heaven. I know a lady in the South who told me, I'm going to slip St. Peter a 20 and slide on through. That's her idea of grace. That's her idea of being saved. That's what it is, just getting into heaven. But for Latter-day Saints, that's a little teeny piece of a salvation that is massive. A salvation that doesn't just include getting to heaven, but becoming heavenly. Not just going back to God, but becoming like Him. Our salvation is huge, and Jesus' grace is a large enough gift to be able to help us reach salvation in its fullness. So the question to consider is not just have we been saved by grace, but have we been changed by grace? Not just are we going to be resurrected, are we going to go back to God's presence or Christ's presence for the judgment? Those things are already answered. The question to consider is how comfortable will we be on that occasion? How comfortable will we be when we are expected to live as Christ lives and love as He loves and create as He creates and be as He is? For us, grace is not just about salvation at a basic form, but it's about salvation that is large enough to include exaltation. For us, grace is not just about justification at a basic level, but it's about sanctification. Do you remember when Elder Holland spoke in General Conference and he talked about how we're all like a big choir? Do you remember that talk? And he mentioned the sopranos, the altos, the baritones, and the basses. And I have a friend who's a tenor in the ward choir. And he said that all the tenors said they were going to resign. They were all going to quit and have a protest because they were offended that Elder Holland did not mention the tenors. Well, we remember that talk, and a phrase from that talk that has always stuck in my mind is this: come as you are, but don't expect to stay that way. That's grace. Come as you are, but don't expect to stay that way. For us, grace is not a get-out-of-jail-free card. It's not permission to procrastinate and sin. Rather, grace is how we can begin to emulate our Savior and not just do as He did, but become as He is. Now, for Latter-day Saints, we have to remember that that's a transition that takes time. We all want it to happen quickly. We want it to happen so fast. We want it to happen Harry Potter style. Cadaver, cadaver, psh. I think I just killed you. I don't know. It's been a while since I read the books, but I think I just used the wrong spell. We want the change to happen quickly, and it doesn't always happen quickly. A young man wrote me from the MTC, and he said, where's God
Where's God when I need him the most? Why has he abandoned me? I wrote him back and I went, what the heck? You are in the MTC. God lives there. He has a room right down the hall from you. I said, what are you talking about, where's God? He says, I have been here for 3 weeks and I still don't speak Spanish. Now, do you see what he wants? Poof, you speak Espanol. Poof, taco, burrito, enchilada. Poof. You know, he wants it to happen quickly. I wrote him back and I said, look, you didn't learn English in 3 weeks when you were a baby. So give yourself a little time and keep working at it. You'll be fine. He writes me back and he says, don't we believe in the gift of tongues? Do you see what he wants? Poof, gift of tongues. Poof. Instant. I wrote him back and I said, yes, we believe in the gift of tongues. And sometimes in church history, that gift has been instantaneous, but usually not. Usually it's a gift that's bestowed over time. Grace is a gift that is bestowed over time. Time becomes the medium through which the power of Christ's atonement is made manifest in our lives. Time becomes the medium through which the power of the atonement is made manifest in our lives. Now, why? Because God can't change him instantly, can't teach him his Spanish overnight. Well, I guess God could, but we have to consider what God's purposes are. He doesn't just want that kid to look like he knows Spanish. He doesn't want him to fake it for a few days. He doesn't want him to be able to get through the airport and go order food in a restaurant. He wants him to teach the gospel in Spanish. He wants him to testify in Spanish. He wants it to be part of him. And so he chooses to change us over time. Yeah, but Christ changed water to wine in an instant. But water doesn't have free will. Water doesn't have to choose to be changed. Water doesn't have to want to be changed. But we do. So the change typically happens over time. And slowly but surely, week after week, and weakness after weakness, we are transformed. Have you ever gone to a family reunion or come home from a mission and suddenly you see that everybody's changed? Have you ever seen that? Have you ever seen a brother get home from a mission and go, oh my gosh, my younger brothers have shot up? And the little kids say, no, I'm the same as I was yesterday. I haven't changed. Because they have seen themselves in the mirror every day, so they don't notice the change. But when you're away from it, when you step back, suddenly you see the transformation. There are too many Latter-day Saints who feel like, gosh, I'm not changing. The change that's happening to me isn't happening. When is this change going to happen? But if we'll step back, and then we'll realize, I'm doing a little better than I was 20 years ago. I'm doing a little better than I was 10 years ago. I'm certainly doing a little better than I was 5 years ago. At least now I don't try to pretend like it's not Fast Sunday. You know, I may not like it, but at least I try to pretend that at least I'm done with playing the game of eating my breakfast really quick and then saying, oh, I forgot it was Fast Sunday. I mean, at least I'm over that. So I may not be where I want to be, but look how far I've come through the grace of Jesus Christ. Look how far I've come. I spoke at a young single adult conference one time in Kirtland, Ohio. And what an experience that was. The young people had their workshops and their food and their dances, but they also got to go to the historic sites. They got to hear these wonderful missionaries testify and teach in these historic sites. It was great. The final day, we had a sacrament service right in the Kirtland Temple. Now, we don't own that building, so I don't know who knew somebody who knew somebody who knew somebody who knew somebody, but we ended up with permission to have a sacrament service there. We sang the Spirit of God like a fire is burning in the very place that it burned.
I mean, we renewed our covenant with Christ by taking the sacrament in the very place where he renewed his covenant with us in this dispensation. I mean, it was just thrilling. And when I stood to speak, I said, notice the woodwork. Notice the woodwork around the windows. Notice the woodwork on the pillars. Notice the woodwork on the pulpits. See how intricate and how beautiful it is and how carefully it was done. Well, then I pointed out that these early saints, they were very careful. They gave it their all, but they were volunteers. They weren't professional craftsmen. They weren't professional builders. And they were poor. They were stretching their resources. Now, the reason I pointed that out is because earlier in the day, they had taken me down into the basement of the temple, and I got to see the original support beams underneath the Kirtland Temple. They were laid incorrectly. Not only were they laid horizontally rather than vertically, see, a vertical beam can support more than a horizontally placed beam. Not only was that a problem, but they had stretched their resources so thin that they had placed the support beams too far apart from each other. And under the heaviest part of the building, where the pulpits were, no support beams. None. Now they have them. Now they've got steel reinforced things and all this stuff, but not back then. There were no support beams. They're lucky they didn't sing the Spirit of God like a whoosh and just fall right through the floor. You think of how many people crammed into that building during the dedication, not to mention the angels that were on the roof. That building should have collapsed. But the flaws did not keep Jesus from coming. And the flaws did not keep Jesus from accepting that building as his. And where there was weakness, he gave strength. And he turned that flawed building into a holy temple. And that's what he is doing with us. We just have to be patient. We just have to be patient with ourselves. We just have to be patient with each other as we go through this transformation process that takes a lifetime and more. We just need to be patient. Brethren, how many of you have ever blessed the sacrament? How many have ever blown it, said the wrong words? Yeah, girls, you just have no idea how hard it is to read a paragraph. I mean, you just have no idea. So what happens when the little 16-year-old is blessing the sacrament? He blows it. He's blessing the water. It should be the bread. What happens in a moment like that? Yeah, he turns to the bishop. Bishop nods his head. And the bishop says, go one more time. Well, now he's really nervous. Because no one ever listens to the sacrament prayers. Ever. Until the priest blows it. And then everybody's like, well, I didn't even know there was a problem. What? And so then suddenly everybody's listening. Well, then the nervous little priest blows it again. Well, what happens then? Does the bishop have a trap door? I mean, can he push a button, open a trap door, and suck illiterate priests into the basement of the church? No, there's no trap door. The bishop can raise and lower the podium. That is the extent of his power. There's no trap door. The bishop just nods. The kid starts one more time. Well, what if he blows it again? I mean, by now, all the teachers are like, gosh, you're taking my whole lesson time. Well, if he blows it again, he starts again. The bishop cannot excuse the mistake. The bishop can't pretend it didn't happen. The bishop has to verify that those words are spoken perfectly. Did you catch that? Perfectly. Oh, the Mormons have such high expectations. They expect perfection. Yeah. But not immediately. Eventually, and not alone.
but with the help, the grace of Jesus Christ. So the bishop nods, the priest starts once more, and this is the point. When he finally gets it right, it's counted as perfect for him and for the entire congregation. Let's remember that lesson. And when we slip up, when those we love slip up, when a young kid comes home early from a mission, let's remember that lesson. Because we have many, many opportunities to turn to the bishop and to start one more time, and one more time after that, and one more time after that. When I was in high school, I was on the debate team, and it wasn't because I was any good. Debbie Peterson knows. She was one of my teachers when I was in high school, and she knows dang well, she was a student teacher, but she knows dang well I wasn't very good at debate. But some girls talked me into joining. You know, sisters, you have no idea the power that you have in your lives. Some girls say, hey, we want you to join the debate team and come be with us. And I'm like, okay. And I joined the debate team. So we'd go around the state and we'd do these debate competitions. And then at the end of the competition, we'd drive back here to Provo, which was my home, on a school bus. But we'd get bored. So we'd play a little game. The game was called Matthew, Mark, Luke, and John. Some of you might remember this game. You clap your hands on your legs, you clap your hands, you click your fingers, and you get a little rhythm going. And then when you click your fingers, you're supposed to say somebody else's name or somebody else's number. How many know what I'm talking about? Yeah, I tried to explain this to some BYU students the other day, and some girl says, oh, that's big booty. I said, we called it Matthew, Mark, Luke, and John. We are obviously more righteous than you. But whatever you call the game, I think you know how it's played. And when you make a mistake, then you have to go to the back of the bus. The goal was to get up to the front. Well, I'd be moving along, and people would make mistakes, so I'd start moving up, and I'd think, wow, this is great. I'm going to win this thing. I'm going to be right up there at the front. I'm going to win this thing. And then somebody would call my name or my number, and then my brain would freeze. Now, it's not that hard. I mean, all you have to do is say 3 or 5 or 7. I mean, that's all you have to do. But my brain would freeze, and I'd just be, nah! And then everybody would laugh, and they'd send me to the back of the bus, and then I'd spend about 5 minutes saying, this game is stupid. And anybody who likes this game is stupid. I'd sing that song for a while, and then I'd start moving up again, and I'd think, okay, this time. Last time I blew it, but this time I'm going to do this thing. And we'd get all excited, and I'd get moving up, and then somebody would call me again, and I'd end up blowing it and being sent to the back of the bus. Now, what I realize now that I didn't realize then is that wherever I sat on that bus, the bus was still taking me home. Even when I blew it, even when I got sent to the back of the bus was still moving me forward. So when you say, I'll never do it again, and then you do it, and then you say, no, I swear I'll never do it again, and then you do it, we don't have to look down in shame, and we don't have to look sideways for excuses. Well, I read on the internet that Joseph Smith wasn't a prophet. Well, I read on the internet that the church isn't even true, and so I don't have to break my bad habits. We got plenty of people playing that game. We don't have to look down or sideways. Well, he does it too. Well, she does it too. Well, the church is wrong to have such high expectations. We don't have to play that game. Instead, we can look up. We can look up for the help that Christ is so willing to proffer us. We can look up for his grace. And we can be changed. When we say, I'll never do it again, and we break that promise,
even a pinky promise. You know, I saw a deacon and a beehive fighting the other day, and they were fighting over which is stronger, pinky promise or scout's honor. And I said, it doesn't matter, because you're going to break both of them. So when you break pinky promise, and when you break scout's honor, and when we struggle with promises made before God, angels, and witnesses, we stay on the bus. We don't get off the bus. We stay on the bus. We stay in the church. We stay in our covenant relationship with Christ. And He will get us home. He will get us there. Grace is not a prize for the perfect. It is the power to help us through the perfecting process. Grace is not a reward for the righteous. It is the source of righteousness. Grace is not a prize, a trophy for the worthy. It is the source of worthiness. And it's real. It's a real force that makes a real difference. It's not Mulan's lucky cricket. It's not self-fulfilled prophecy. It's not wishful thinking. It's not luck or coincidence. It's a real force. I've seen it change so many. And I see it changing me. And I bear testimony of the reality of Christ's existence, the reality of His atonement, and the reality of His grace. And I thank all of you for caring in a world that's giving up religion, in a world of Latter-day Saints that are caving in to any argument that flits across the computer screen. I'm grateful for those who are working to present Mormonism fairly, to present our faith fairly. For we do not simply believe because we are mindless sheep. We believe because we are making an intelligent choice. We don't believe we're earning our way to heaven with our works. We believe that we're learning to be heavenly with the help of Christ's grace. And as we stay in that covenant relationship, we don't depend on His part and our part. It's not a ratio. It's a relationship. And within that loving relationship, we are tutored. We are educated. We are blessed. And we are given grace to be changed. Thank heaven, literally, for the atonement that allows us, instead of being condemned by our mistakes, to be educated and uplifted and made better because of our mistakes. And I bear this testimony and all of my gratitude for those who work toward this end. In the name of Jesus Christ, amen. Thank you.

0: trying to be fast.
1: You bet. Do you want to read the questions? Go ahead and shoot out the question, and I'll try to answer some quickly.
2: Do you think there's a conflict in the New Testament between the Savior's teachings that we must do things such as helping the less fortunate, per Matthew 25, sheep and goats, and Paul's teachings, Romans 10:9-10, that if we confess...
1: Just confess Jesus Christ. I think there's a conflict if you're thinking about earning heaven, ticking off things on a list. But there's absolutely no conflict when you think about becoming, when you think about what we are to become. Then there's no learning. Not what we know, not what we do, but what we can become through the grace of Christ. I think then there's no conflict. We don't have to apologize for Paul. We don't have to hide Paul. Paul taught grace within the context of the plan of salvation and temple ordinances. Christians don't have either of those contexts. So mainstream Christians often misinterpret grace. But we have a fullness of understanding that gives us a fullness of understanding of grace and Paul's teachings that they don't have.
2: Since we're talking about misinterpreting, do we misinterpret 2 Nephi 25:23? Is it possible to do all that we can do?
1: Again, if you look at the context in which we read that scripture, you're talking about grace. We're talking a few verses later about buying milk and honey without money, without price. So when I think of after all we can do, I don't emphasize the words after or all or can or do. I emphasize the word we. After all we can do. Not we as in you and me, but we as in Christ and me working together in a covenant relationship, which is described in the context around that verse that's so often quoted.
2: What do I say to my Baptist friend who says Mormons have to earn their way into heaven?
1: Say, I'd like to invite you over for a barbecue. No. Say, Mormons aren't earning heaven. We are learning heaven. And in that context, then we start seeing earth as a school, which is what it's meant to be. Not as a perpetual Garden of Eden where we were meant to run around naked, frolicking with animals, although some of my students kind of wish that were still happening. I think if we can understand that earth life was meant to be a school, then we can understand that the atonement and the grace that flows from the atonement is not just about getting us home when the school bell rings. It's about helping us learn our lessons. It's about helping us during trials. See, without an understanding of what earth life is for, then why do we need to go through the trials? But once we understand that that school is to help us become better and that the atonement is there to help us become better, then we realize that's why we left. Gosh, if the atonement is just about getting us back to God, why did we leave? We were already with God. The point is that we weren't like God. And so the atonement isn't just about getting us home, earning our way into heaven, but it's about getting us home better than we were when we came.
2: Can you repeat for us the three phrases? Grace is the power to get us through that you said near the end of your talk.
1: Oh, heavens, I don't even remember what I said. But I think I was saying, grace is not a reward for the righteous. It's the source of righteousness. And grace isn't a trophy for the worthy. It's the source of worthiness. And it's not a prize for the perfect. It's the help for those who are willing to be perfected.
2: Okay, this is the last one. I'm sorry if I didn't get to all of them. But this one is a whole other talk, I think. Some people reject the possibility of grace and tender mercies because of the suffering that exists in the world and mock those that testify of small miracles like finding lost car keys and prayers. How do we best help them understand that tender mercies and grace can abound in spite of the tragedies and disasters that will occur?
1: Yeah, again, I think as we enjoy the broader perspective that we enjoy as Latter-day Saints, and aren't we grateful for it, then we can deal with the tragedies and the death, and we can see Christ's grace, his answers to prayer, in even amid those tragedies. I mean, my prayers changed for my dad when he had a stroke that left him unable to speak or eat or move. My prayers changed that quick. The whole way to the hospital, I was praying, please help him, please save him, please take care of him, please heal him. Immediately, my prayers changed it to, please take him. Please take him. And so I think if we can see tender mercies and answers to prayer, not as little merit badges that God is giving out to his obedient children. Instead, if we can see that it's the help and blessings that he's giving us as we go through this earth life that is meant to be hard. Christ didn't suffer for us so that we wouldn't have to suffer. He suffered for us so that he could be with us in our suffering. How can we expect to become like him if we ask him to take away from us anything that makes us suffer or be uncomfortable? The atonement is not about being comfortable. The atonement is about being comforted amid the very lessons that we need to learn. Thank you. It's been great to be with you. Thank you. Love being with you. Love being with you. Thank you.
2: Here. Come on in and have a seat. Our next speaker is Mark Wright. And we're pleased to have imported Mark Wright from out of the country where he was working. Mark Allen Wright was born and raised in Long Beach, California. He served his mission in Colombia from 1991 to 1993. He learned his BA in anthropology at UCLA, where he graduated with both departmental and Latin honors, cum laude. He earned his MA at the UC Riverside in 2004, also in anthropology. He is currently a doctoral candidate in the Department of Anthropology at UC Riverside and is in the process of publishing his dissertation. His research specialization is Mesoamerican archaeology, and his dissertation focused specifically on the institution of divine kingship among the ancient Mayan civilization. Mark has been named a Nibley Fellow for the past 5 years by Farms. Before moving to Utah, he was an associate professor at Mount San Jacinto College and taught early morning seminary for 7 years. We won't hold that against him, right? He's been teaching Book of Mormon part-time in the Department of Ancient Scripture at BYU since the fall of 2007, and he is currently the lead director for Liahona Guided Tours. With that, we'd like to give our appreciation to Liahona Guided Tours, who gave him time off and helped him to help sponsor him to come here to this conference. So we appreciate that donation from Liahona Guided Tours. With that, Mark Wright.
0: Am I good to go? All right. Well, it is a pleasure to be here today. I've been coming to these conferences for several years now, and it's amazing how different I feel on this side of the podium than I do normally sitting down there. I'm a little nervous, but it's good to be here. Now, I was looking at the FAIR website the other day, and I noticed that they actually have two different titles for my presentation. One is just sort of a generalized Book of Mormon in Mesoamerica, and the other is the more specific title of this one here, Deification, Divine Inheritance, and the Glorious Afterlife in the Book of Mormon and Mesoamerica. And I'm glad both titles are listed because I'm actually going to need to lay a general Mesoamerican foundation before I can get into the specifics of my topic. Now, I'll leave the geography questions to Larry Polson go on the basis that the scholarship that's been done suggests that Mesoamerica is the right place. There are actually a few different concepts I would like to discuss today, and all of them build on each other and are in fact interconnected, so bear with me. My ultimate aim is to shed light on the doctrine of deification, the belief that humans can become gods, as taught in the Book of Mormon. But before I can do that, we need to put it into an historical and cultural context. Now, whether we admit it or not, our cultural understanding and even our application of the gospel is often mediated through our culture, as Mike was discussing. Even our mental images of God and his kingdom are heavily influenced by the way others in our culture have described or depicted him. From time to time, I visit the Museum of Church History and Art in Salt Lake City, and I'm always fascinated by the contributions made by members of the church from foreign countries. They depict events from the scriptures and from church history in ways that I never would have imagined. Take this painting, for example. Had I not seen this in the church museum, I never would have guessed that it was created by a Latter-day Saint artist or dealt with LDS themes. The title of this painting is With an Eye Single to the Glory of God, and it depicts this Taiwanese artist's interpretation of Doctrine and Covenants section 4, which contains an admonition from the Lord to search the scriptures diligently. Now, I don't know about most of you, but when I think of section 4, this is what I usually think of, right? A group of missionaries. I don't know why Steve Young is in this picture, but he is. who knows? But this is what I think of. And so I certainly don't picture in my mind, when I think of section 4, a Chinese man kneeling on the floor examining a scroll. Now, the reason I mention this is because we need to understand that as we search for evidence of the Book of Mormon in Mesoamerica, we need to keep in mind that the people of the Book of Mormon would have used local, culturally significant images to depict their beliefs. That's just what people do. If Christian art is to be believed, from the Renaissance period, Jesus and the apostles kind of looked like European aristocrats. We also need to be aware of the use of metaphor in artistic representations in both ancient and modern times. For example, this painting is entitled The Rock of Our Salvation. The artist is obviously referring to Christ, and the painting is rich with imagery whose meaning is clear to modern Christians. But would a Christian in Christ's day have recognized it as such? Would an ancient Nephite recognize the symbolism if he were to see it? Conversely, and to my point, would we recognize Nephite artistic depictions of Christ and his gospel? What symbols did they use? What were the cultural artistic norms of their time? As we seek for evidence of the Book of Mormon in ancient Mesoamerica, we must try to think like they did, rather than assuming that they depicted things in the same way we would. The next foundational concept I need to discuss is what it actually means to be a god in a Mesoamerican mindset. Unlike our westernized concept of gods as perfect, eternal, immortal, omnipotent, omnipresent beings, Mesoamericans believed the gods were fallible. They were subject to death. At times they were prideful. They were mentally weak, and generally just far from perfect. And although some great advances in Mesoamerican studies have been made in the past few decades, there's still an awful lot that we don't know, especially concerning the stuff that dates back to Book of Mormon times. Now, to begin, we need to have a clear understanding of ancient Maya conceptions of the nature of gods and the terminology used by scholars to describe them. The term God and deity are used interchangeable in the scholarly literature. They mean the same thing. And they all refer to supernatural sentient beings that appear in sacred narrative. This is the standard definition used by Mesoamericanists as we discuss their theology. Now, I need you to remember this definition because I'm going to be coming back to it time and again throughout this presentation. Now, as I already mentioned, our Western conception of gods as perfect, immortal, and discrete beings simply does not apply to a Mesoamerican pantheon. The Maya pantheon is better understood as a series of deity complexes or clusters, which are composed of a small number of underlying divinities, each having various aspects or manifestations. And so a deity complex refers to a variety of distinctive gods that could be lumped together into a single category based on a core cluster of features, usually based on their physical features or their costume elements, as well as their known roles or traits. And so you can have, for example, Itzamna, the supreme creator god. He might have an aspect as a fire god. You might have Chalk, the rain god, and he has aspects as a fire god. Gawil, the god of royal lineages, he might have aspects as a fire god. So these separate gods together form a deity complex, united by certain features, and yet they are distinct beings. Now, conversely, a single god could be represented with a variety of differing characteristics or manifestations. The god Chalk, for example, which I mentioned, the rain god. He's often depicted as four separate beings. We have the Chalk of the East, the Chalk of the West, the Chalk of the North, the Chalk of the South. They're different colors. They have different aspects, but we're to understand them as the same being. It's one god who's sort of split into four. Now, their names, their attributes, their domains of influence were fluid, and yet they retained their individual identity. For example, one of the principal gods among the modern Chorti Maya, among whom I've done field work, it manifests itself as a solar being during the dry season, but transforms into the maize god, the god of corn, during the rainy season. And so, in other words, this one god is either a sun god or a corn god, depending on what time of year it is. Now, to make the matter more confusing,

so we have this one god, the solar god, who's either corn god or he's a sun god. And even throughout a different day, he can have all these different manifestations. Now, I should note that among the Chorti, San Antonio, and you'll notice that there's a heavy influence of Catholicism. They've taken these ancient saints and they've turned them into gods. San Antonio is a fire god. San Gregorio emits beams of light. San Pasquale is Venus as the morning star. And so it's easy to understand why these distinct beings would form this deity complex and why they would be manifestations of this one god. Now, we may hesitate to think of it in these terms, and here's where the paradigm shift comes in. But when we look through the lens of Mesoamerican scholarship, when we use their definitions instead of our own, the Nephites clearly had deity complexes that were composed of multiple gods, as well as individual gods that could manifest themselves in multiple ways. And so, among the Nephites, here's their main deity complex: Father, Son, and Holy Ghost, referring to distinct gods that share attributes. According to Alma, it says this complex was composed of Christ the Son and God the Father and the Holy Ghost, which were nominally lumped into a single category called one eternal God. Now, unlike a Trinitarian concept of modalism, which essentially views the three members of the Trinity as different modes of God's activity, rather than as separate individuals, the Book of Mormon maintains that each deity had their own identity, and at times they were described in terms of their different manifestations, just like the Mesoamerican gods. Now, Christ clearly has multiple manifestations throughout the Book of Mormon. He appeared as an unembodied premortal spirit to the brother of Jared. He was seen by Nephi in vision as an infant, and he descended as a resurrected being to the righteous and bountiful. He is known variously as a creator deity, a destroyer, a rain god, a god of agricultural fertility. And like the modern Chorti, they believe he is a solar deity, and they believe he's a fire god. Or the Book of Mormon speaks of him even in terms of a fire god, like San Antonio among the Chorti. Speaks of him as a king, a god of medicine, a shepherd. And similar to Maya gods, Christ is also metaphorically associated with animals and inanimate objects. He's referred to as a lamb, and even a rock. Now, you'll have to forgive me if this sounds heretical, but according to the standard Mesoamericanist definition of gods that I gave you as supernatural sentient beings that appear in sacred narrative, Satan would also qualify as a deity. This shouldn't be a foreign concept in Christianity. Even 2 Corinthians 4:4 refers to him as the god of this world. As would be expected in Mesoamerican context, there are clearly multiple manifestations of this god in our sacred narrative. The Book of Mormon. For example, Satan is variously described as a serpent, a fallen angel, a death god, a ruler of the underworld, a trickster, and a storm god. But because the devil is also described as a church founder, a covenant giver, the head of an earthly kingdom, a shepherd, and a father, one could argue that he and Christ form a deity complex, since these distinct gods shared a core cluster of features. Now, interestingly, among the ancient Maya, we have example of celestial gods and underworld gods who are at once oppositional, yet dependent upon each other to fulfill their respective roles. Now, as Father Lehi taught, there must needs be an opposition in all things, and the concepts of duality and opposition are central to Mesoamerican religions as well. To take the concept of gods in the Book of Mormon a step further, by analyzing the Book of Mormon using definitions employed by scholars to discuss Mesoamerican religions, it becomes clear that the Nephites maintained a belief in a wide range of supernatural beings, which would all be labeled gods by Mesoamericanists according to our definitions. Now, to be clear, I'm not saying that the Nephites worshipped multiple gods, but rather their theology included a wide array of supernatural sentient beings that were functionally similar to ancient Maya gods. Aside from God the Father, Christ the Son, and the Holy Ghost, and the devil, the Book of Mormon also mentions benevolent supernatural beings such as angels and ministering spirits, translated beings such as the three Nephites. But it also mentions malevolent supernatural beings such as devils, note the plural, and unclean spirits. Now, to be clear, I'm not trying to impose a foreign concept on the Nephites. I believe that they would have viewed these malevolent beings as gods as well, even though they didn't worship them. We know the brass plates contained the five books of Moses, which included Deuteronomy. And Deuteronomy 32:17 equates devils with gods. It says they sacrificed unto devils, not to God,

0: gods whom they knew not, to new gods that came newly up, whom your fathers feared not. Idols and idolatry are mentioned 26 times throughout the Book of Mormon, and Jacob links idols to both the devil and devils when he says, "Woe unto those that worship idols, for the devil of all devils delighteth in them." And Mormon specifically calls them idol gods. Now, there are plenty of times in the Book of Mormon when the Book of Mormon just sort of glosses over these beings, but it might do us well to recognize that each of those entities was, in fact, an individual, supernatural, sentient being. What would an ancient Maya depiction of God sitting upon his throne, surrounded by concourses of angels, look like? Would Maya scholars recognize it as such, or would they call it a little understood pantheon of deities and lump it together with other little understood pantheons of deities? This is known as a vase of the seven gods. Here we have a god sitting upon his throne, and here we have him surrounded by other gods. For years, we've been trying to figure out what this means. Just recently, at the past Texas meetings, the big Maya conference we do every year, my advisor actually suggested that these are six aspects of the sun god in his nocturnal aspect. So he's got all these names according to the Maya during the day, but once he goes on the other side into the underworld, he becomes this being. But you'll notice it's six aspects of the same god. But, you know, could we argue that this is a god surrounded by concourses of angels? Who knows? Now, as Maya scholars, we still have much to learn concerning their gods. One thing we do know is that each and every city had its own unique set of gods that populated their local pantheon. Now, significantly, the major polities, such as Tikal, Karakol, Naranjo, and Palenque, not only had unique pantheons, but they each had their own distinct triad of deities that were the most prominent of their local gods. None of these major political centers shared the same triad. So this is the Palenque triad, G1, G2, and G3. This is the triad from Karakol. This is the triad from Tikal. This is the triad from Naranjo. You'll notice it. None of these cities has the same three gods as their most prominent. Now, unfortunately, very few of these gods have phonetically spelled names, and so epigraphers have to rely on nicknames to identify them. For example, the most well understood and extensively studied of all of these is the Palenque triad up here. As I mentioned, this is G1, G2, and G3. The G stands for God. We gave it this designation because we don't know how to read their names. We've translated this as Unen Kawil, baby Kawil. But it's only been in the past few years that we've even figured that out. We still can't read the name of G1 or G3. There have been previous proposals that this is read Hunalye, but it's a mistranslation, it's faulty. But I want you to think about that for a second. Here we have the most thoroughly studied and well understood of all of the triads in Mesoamerica, and we still don't know what their names were. In fact, we've identified very few gods from the classic period by name, so we continue to call them by the letter designation that were assigned to them sometimes over 100 years ago. Now, triadic groupings were not unique to the Maya at this time. Non-Maya cities in Mesoamerica also had local triads. There's a large number of non-Maya cities in ancient Mesoamerica at the time. What you're looking at here is a rollout of a vase. So this is actually originally circular, and through the wonders of technology, they've flattened it out. This guy is called he's called Curly Face from Tiquisate in Escuintla, Guatemala. And he's a member of their local triad. I couldn't find pictures of the other deities, but the other ones, we named the three Curly Face, Beady Eye, and Sour Mouth based on their facial features. Now, the point I'm trying to get across is that the Nephites would have fit in perfectly well into a larger Mesoamerican religious system due to their belief in a localized triad of deities, Father, Son, and Holy Spirit, as well as a large population of other supernatural sentient beings called gods by Mesoamerican scholars. Critics of the Book of Mormon say that there is no evidence for monotheistic Christianity in Mesoamerica, and to be honest, I think they're right. But what I've tried to show is that we shouldn't expect evidence for that, because it isn't what the Book of Mormon describes when viewed through the lens of Mesoamerican scholarship. Now, complicating the problem is the fact that each and every polity had its unique set of gods, and a very generous estimate is that half of 1% of known Maya sites have been excavated. By some estimates, a few years ago, an estimate was made that there were 4,000 sites. unexcavated. But with modern satellite imagery, that number has shot up by some estimates to the hundreds of thousands. There's a lot that we haven't dug up. Basically, we would literally have to dig up every site, because every site had its own unique localized triad of deities, before we could state definitively that there is no evidence for Nephite religion. And even those sites that have been excavated, whose gods are pictured or even named in the text, there are only a handful that have names we can actually read. The fact that we still resort to alphanumeric naming systems like G1, G2, and G3, or nicknaming them Curly Face, Beady Eye, and Sour Mouth, that should give us pause. It should urge caution in making definitive statements as to who these gods were or were not. Now that we've established what it means to be a god, let's turn our attention to how one actually becomes a god. This is a belief shared by modern Latter-day Saints and ancient Mesoamericans alike. Now, I'm not going to get into the old world and early Christian concepts of deification because, frankly, I'm a new world guy, and I don't have time for it. I've got enough to worry about. But if you're interested, there are a couple of books published by Farms. One is called Deification, the Content of the Athanasian Soteriology. It helps if you know some Greek, which I don't. And the other is by Jordan, what is it? Vajda. Called Partakers of the Divine Nature, and that's much more readable. And so let's take a look at the big picture in order to orient us a little bit. Among the classic Maya, it seems that the primary qualification for becoming a god was being anointed king. That was what set you on the trajectory to becoming deified. Now, in order to become king, there are a number of important rituals that are associated with the enthronement process. And as I stated, it is the enthronement rituals that basically make the king a god, or at least enable him to become a god after death. And so we're going to talk about some of those rituals, enthronement rituals, in a moment. Now, we need to keep in mind that the enthronement rituals did not just confer a political office, they actually endowed the ruler with a sacral quality, a sacred quality. They transformed him from a fully human man into something more, something sacred. Now, you should know that there is currently a debate concerning how divine these kings actually were in life. One of my dissertation committee members believes that the Maya kings were sacred and holy, but not really divine in the sense of being a god. And my committee chair believes that they were full-blown gods on earth. And since my dissertation is a study of Maya kingship, it kind of puts me in a pickle. But I'll figure it out. I keep going back and forth in my mind whether they were gods or not. Yesterday, I was like, no, and today I'm thinking, yeah, so who knows. But what is not debated is the fact that these kings were deified after death. They expected to resurrect like their maize god, like their god of corn, and to become deified celestial beings like their sun god. And although they are depicted as the sun god after death, they maintained their personal identities from their mortal state. They received the glory of the sun, as it were. Significantly, they did not replace the sun god in the pantheon when they became deified as him. For example, you can have several rulers from the same site who all become deified as the sun god, yet you still have your sun god at the top of the pantheon. So they do not replace the god, even though they become like him in the celestial kingdom, as they would even conceptualize it. Now, the Book of Mormon describes various aspects of kingship as practiced by the Jaredites, Lamanites, Nephites, and Mulekites. And some outstanding research has been done that compares specific ceremonies and concepts surrounding the institution of kingship that are discussed in the Book of Mormon to Old World practices and beliefs. But since virtually all of the earthly kingdoms discussed in the Book of Mormon were located in the New World, I think in comparison to the practices and beliefs described in the Book of Mormon to those attested in the New World seems appropriate. Now, to reiterate, my discussion assumes that the people of the Book of Mormon lived among the larger Mesoamerican culture. They participated in it. They were influenced by it. But they were not one and the same with it. I use a lot of examples from the Maya. I'm not trying to say that all Maya were Nephites or even that all or any Nephites were Maya. But our best information and data comes from the Maya. And there is remarkable continuity across space and time in Mesoamerica. And so it's useful to use Maya data. Now, what I hope to demonstrate is that the beliefs and practices concerning kingship in the afterlife that are discussed in the Book of Mormon reflect certain Mesoamerican practices and belief. which I believe adds strength to the claim that the Book of Mormon took place in Mesoamerica. Now, among the classic Maya, supreme rulers of the largest polities wielded the title Kohulahau. The way it's read is this element at the front is all red Kohul. This is Ahau. And then this central glyph here, this is from the city of Copan. We don't know how to read this glyph. We don't know what the name of Copan was anciently. But every city had the same emblem here. They all said Kohulahau, but then every city had their own unique emblem here. And one of the problems with emblem glyphs is if they don't give us any clues as to how they're spelled phonetically, we'll never know how to read them. It's like we saw a Mickey Mouse head and someone's wearing a sweatshirt. And if it had a D under it, you'd think, oh, Disneyland. If it had MM under it, you would think, oh, Mickey Mouse, right? And the Maya would do the same thing. They would give us clues as to how words were pronounced. And in many, many of the emblem glyphs, they don't give us those clues. And so we just have no idea how many of the ancient cities' names were pronounced. And so, again, this prefix and this superfix denote Kohulahau, which has been translated as holy, sacred, or divine Lord. Now, since we don't have a firm definition, whether it's, you know, holy or divine, it causes some confusion. Now, even though there was debate as to how divine these rulers actually were during their mortal lives, it is clear that during certain rituals, they stood as intermediaries that bridge the gap between the natural and supernatural realms. We frequently find long-dead ancestors that have been deified that are acting as active participants in rituals that were being performed by living rulers. Now, the problem is the rulers seldom, if ever, made direct claims to being living gods on earth, but they did clearly depict themselves in direct communion with deities on their monumental art. And by so doing, they emphasize that they had a special role as intermediaries between the human and supernatural realms. Now, there are passages in the Book of Mormon that I think suggest the concept of divine kingship was known among the Nephites. And throughout this paper, I will rely heavily on King Benjamin and the occasion when he passed the throne to his son Mosiah. For example, I believe King Benjamin was speaking to the issue of divine kingship when he said, "I have not commanded you to come hither that you should fear me, or that you should think that I of myself am more than a mortal man." Now, were the concept of divine kingship completely unknown among the Nephites, Benjamin wouldn't need to explicitly caution them against thinking he is more than a mortal man. Now, it's interesting, the great Aztec emperor Montezuma is alleged to have made a similar statement to his translator, Doña Marina, also called La Malinche. He says, "Malinche, I know that these people of Tlaxcala, with whom you are so friendly, have told you that I am a sort of god or teule, and keep nothing in any of my houses that is not made of silver and gold and precious stones. See now, Malinche, my body is made of flesh and blood like yours, and my houses and palaces are of stone, wood, and plaster." We get a very similar denial by an Aztec king. Aztecs, of course, were much later, but again, there was this continuity in Mesoamerica. Now, it seemed that the Lamanites also had an understanding of divine kingship, as illustrated by statements made by King Lamoni and his servants in regards to Ammon's supernatural power and strength. They thought of him as both the great spirit and a powerful or great king. They weren't too far off. Ammon was, in fact, the grandson of the great King Benjamin and one of the designated heirs to Mosiah II's throne in Zarahemla, even though he refused it along with his brothers, effectually ending kingship among the Nephites. And just as Benjamin had to emphasize his humanity to the Nephites, his grandson, Prince Ammon, had to do the same thing among the Lamanites. Now, arguably, both Benjamin and Ammon would have qualified as divine kings. They both interacted with a supernatural sentient being, with an angel. And that makes them intermediaries between the human and the divine realms. Now, a part of accession rituals, Maya rulers would pierce themselves in various parts. I won't tell you what part this guy is piercing. They would pierce themselves with thorns, stingray spines, or obsidian blades with the intention of drawing their own blood. Now, what they would do with this blood is they would drip it on bark paper and then burn it within a sacrificial bowl as they would incense. And the smoke was considered to be both an offering to the gods and a medium for the gods to manifest themselves to the ruler. Now, in this slide, this is from the site of Yaxchilan. We have this woman, Lady Shok, who's a queen, actually, And she has her sacrificial bowl with paper that's been, her blood has been dripped on it. And in there, in another lintel, it shows her pulling a rope of thorns through her tongue. And she's bleeding on this paper. And then she sets it on fire. And out of it, she has a remarkable vision of her father. The story of Abish I could talk about later. Now, blood was considered the most sacred of substances to the Maya, and offering it to the gods was a way to feed and sustain them. In return, the gods would provide rain and fertility for the king and his kingdom. The ruler was conducting these rituals on behalf of the community as a whole. Now, Amulek may have been speaking against this practice of bloodletting when he taught the destitute Zoramites that it shall not be a human sacrifice that will save them. For there is not any man that can sacrifice his own blood, which will atone for the sins of another. Therefore, it is expedient that there should be a great and last sacrifice. And then shall there be, or it is expedient that there should be, a stop to the shedding of blood. Then shall the law of Moses be fulfilled. Now, although there is some evidence that human sacrifice among the later Aztec civilization served an expiatory function, there's currently no evidence that bloodletting by earlier Mesoamerican rulers was done to atone for the sins of the people. Bloodletting was associated with agricultural fertility, which is linked to the cycle of death and rebirth, but it was not an expiatory sacrifice on the behalf of his people. In other words, the king was not paying for the sins of his people. Now, the Nephites living among the larger Mesoamerican culture would surely have been aware of the sacred nature of royal blood and the power it had to bring new life. Now, King Benjamin, on the other hand, emphasized that Christ was their heavenly king, and that his blood had a power far beyond that of any earthly king, the power to atone for the sins of the world. Now, Benjamin, what's fascinating, when we read the reaction of Benjamin's people after their eyes are opened to how desperately they are in need of Christ, they cry out, "Apply the atoning blood of Christ that we may receive forgiveness of our sins and our hearts may be purified, for we believe in Jesus Christ, the Son of God." Now, the question is, who are they crying out to? Are they crying out to the Lord? They're crying out to Benjamin. As a people enculturated in the larger Mesoamerican system, they cry out to their king, who they see as an intermediary between themselves and their God. Now, the ritual component of this gathering is sometimes overlooked. The people of Zarahemla had gathered that day not only to hear the words of their king, but also to perform rituals of animal sacrifice and burnt offerings at the temple, according to Mosiah 2:3. And moreover, after hearing Benjamin convey the words given him by an angel, a supernatural sentient being, his people entered into a covenant with God at that temple. Oops. The temple was the favored place for public royal rituals among the Maya. Maya temple complexes were designed with public performances in mind. They were designed that, you know, the king is up here and everybody in the plaza can hear him. I was just here last few weeks, actually, and when somebody's at the top of this, even if they're whispering, you can be anywhere in this plaza and you can hear very clearly what they're saying. And so it was a place of instruction, but it was designed with public performances in mind, whereas private rituals could be performed in the seclusion of royal palaces or at sacred natural features such as caves. So they did have both public and private rituals. But the Mesoamerican temples really did serve as a focusing lens to concentrate attention on ideal models of existence and behavior. Now, the recently discovered murals at San Bartolo are a wonderful addition to the body of knowledge in Mesoamerican studies. They were discovered accidentally by a colleague of mine. He had just gotten his PhD, and he got hired to go just map some random monuments out in the jungle. And so we hired some Maya informants to take him there, and he asked them how far it was, and they said, "Oh, just, you know, a couple kilometers." So he goes out without any water, thinking they'll be back in, you know, an hour or two. They get lost. Well, he claims they were never lost. He had a GPS. He said he always knew where he was, he just didn't know where he was going. But make a long story short, 6 hours later, he was dehydrated on the point of death, He decided he was just going to lay down and die, and he found a looter's tunnel in an unexcavated temple, and he went and he just plopped down because there was shade there, and he looked up and he started laughing because he sees these beautiful murals, and he says, "At least when they find my dead body, they'll know I discovered something great." So, and he did, and he's become world famous, and I'm jealous of him, but I'm grateful that he's okay. They had to life flight him out of there. But what's fascinating about these murals, and it's an ongoing project, we're still excavating there. We know that these murals were used for didactic purposes, for instruction. The murals were found at a temple, and it was in a small room, and they were along the wall, on all four walls. And we argue that people would go in there and they would be taught by the murals. And the themes, the general themes in this temple is themes of creation. I know these are really bad photographs, and I apologize, they haven't been adequately published yet, so this is the best I could get. But this is a mountain of creation. This is the sacrifice, I showed you a picture of that earlier, and then finally, there is anointing as king. Now, without divulging anything inappropriate, I will merely state that our own temple rituals deal with issues of creation, sacrifice, and ultimately enthronement. Now, unfortunately, the specific functions of temples is not discussed in very much detail in the Book of Mormon, although it is clear that it was a place for gathering, gospel instruction, including creation themes, a place for sacrifices and burnt offerings, covenant making, a place to learn to pray in the order of prayer, a place where God could manifest himself, a place where kings could address their people, and a place for kings to accede to the throne. Now, concerning accession, the terms anoint and consecrate are both used in association with the Book of Mormon rites of accession, although the distinction is not clearly drawn in the text. What is clear, however, is that someone oversaw the enthronement and effectually places the king on the throne. While there are no Maya glyphs that have been translated as anoint or consecrate, there is an expression that is commonly used that suggests a similar, if not identical, concept. This is from the recently discovered Temple 19 at Palenque. And the phrase ukabhi designates a hierarchical relationship between two elites and is used in contexts where one elite individual is overseeing or somehow responsible for the enthronement of the new ruler. For example, on this text we have this is the ruler here being enthroned. He's being given the white headband of rulership by his high priest, by his cousin, actually. And they're both impersonating gods. Now, interestingly, this whole tablet is a very long text. And so a part of the central portion of the text details this ruler's enthronement under the hands or being anointed by his high priest. Now, in this section of the text, and I thought I had the translation there, but it says, Iut ho te mol chumlachta haulel G1, that's the guy that we still don't know how to read his name, ukabhi, under the hands of, under the auspices, the anointing of Yashna Itzamna Uti Tawuchan. And then it came to pass on this date, 5 mol, that G1 acceded to the throne under the auspices, or he was anointed by Yashna Itzamna. So we have this god who's being enthroned by this god. But what's fascinating is it says, it happened on the face of heaven. This is a pre-mortal enthronement of G1. We have a later date where this god is, it gives a birth date. For years, scholars debated, they're like, well, there must be two guys with the same name, because how could someone be enthroned before they're born? Does that present a problem for us as Latter-day Saints? Not so much. Oh, there it is. And then the fifth of Mol happens, G1 is seated in rulership, Yashna Itzamna tends to it. There's a lot of different translation. It's under the hand of, he tends to it, under the auspices of, took place in the face of heaven. Actually, go back here. And so the anointing of a new king among the Maya began with a private ceremony held in the royal palace, attended by priests, scribes, and a few select elites. The public presentation of the new king occurred later at the temple, where he would be displayed in his full royal regalia. Likewise, according to Stephen D. Ricks, Mosiah was first designated king in a private setting, presumably at the royal palace, and then presented to the people in the public gathering at the temple. Now, for the ancient Maya, the right to rule clearly came by descent from the gods, but often these gods were historical ancestors that only became gods after their deaths. This is called Altar Q from Copan. What it depicts is 16 rulers. This is the first ruler, the founder of the dynasty. This is the second ruler. You have four rulers over here, four on the back, four on this side, and then finally the 16th ruler. And so what we're seeing here is Kinichi Achikumo, who's the dynasty founder, passing the torch of rulership to Yashpasa. And they're sitting on their names, by the way, that Yashpasa. So that's his name, Yashpasa. Now, clearly, this guy's been dead for hundreds of years. And in fact, he has been apotheosized as the sun god already, and they've got temples built to him celebrating the fact that he's now the sun god. Yet here he is as an active participant handing the rule to the 16th king after him. And so by claiming descent from this deified ancestor, that bolsters his claims. You know, I'm descended from a god, therefore I have authority to rule. And that establishes his legitimacy in the eyes of his people. Well, he's descended from a god, of course he gets to rule. Now, in the Book of Mormon, rulers placed a similar emphasis on tracing their genealogies back to their dynastic founders, often back to members of the original party that left Jerusalem. For example, Lamoni traced his genealogy back to Ishmael. King Amaron traced his genealogy back to Zoram. And among the Nephites, the kingdom had been conferred upon none but those who were descendants of Nephi. Even after the institution of kingship was eliminated, many of the chief judges that sat in rulership were Nephi's descendants. Alma, Helaman, Nephi, for example. Even Nephi, the first king among the people and his dynastic founder, is careful to tell us that he is a son of Lehi, who is a descendant of Joseph, ruler over Egypt. Among the Jaredites, Ether traced his genealogy through nearly 30 predecessors back to Jared, their dynastic founder. What I've got here, this is a kingless pot from the Khan kingdom. This is sort of the opposite problem we have with Copan, where we know the name of the polity, but we have no idea where it was. So we've been arguing for years about where this whole city existed. And what's fascinating about it is they had a lot of influence. They and Tikal were sort of the major superpowers constantly battling. And so we find reference to this kingdom all over the Maya area. But what this is just a pure king list. This glyph right here is Chamkawil. It means to grasp Kawil. It's another accession phrase. And you can see it's just repeated over and over. All this is it has the date, and it says it has the date, a person's name, they exceeded. Date, person's name, they exceeded. Date, person's name, they exceeded. And so this is just a king list. Now this calls to mind an ether when they're giving genealogies. Now King Benjamin, ever the egalitarian, doesn't rehearse his own genealogy back to a prominent apotheosized ancestor in an effort to aggrandize himself. Rather, he declared that all his people were descended from the heavenly king, because they had become children of Christ, his sons and his daughters. For behold, this day he hath spiritually begotten you. All of King Benjamin's people were given a divine ancestor at the temple that day, the significance of which I'll return to later. Now, ancient Maya kings had at least two names. They had their youthful or childhood name and a new name received upon accession to the throne. Now, according to Jacob, the Nephite rulers were also called a new name upon accession. He said, the people having loved Nephi exceedingly, wherefore the people were desirous to retain in remembrance his name, and whoso should reign in his stead were called by the people, 2 Nephi, 3 Nephi, and so on, according to the reign of the kings, and thus they were called by the people, let them be of whatever name they would. Now the new names chosen by Maya kings were almost always associated with that of a celestial deity, and it's often one used by a predecessor. And most supreme rulers also prefixed their name with the title Kenich, which means sun god, the name of the sun god. And by naming themselves after gods, they emphasized their divine authority and elevated themselves above everyone else. Now King Benjamin, again, in an effort to distance himself from the pattern of self-aggrandizement and to reinforce the concept of equality among his people, gave all those that entered into the covenant a new name, that of their celestial deity, the name of Christ. Now, which brings us basically to the focus of my paper. As we understand the doctrine, as children of Christ, we are heirs to the kingdom, even joint heirs with Christ. And as heirs, we are entitled to all the Father hath, even thrones in the celestial kingdom. Among the classic Maya, to be a god was to be apotheosized as the sun god and to sit on a throne in the celestial kingdom. This is the most common accession phrase is chumlach, which means to be seated. And every time it's used in the glyphic corpus, it refers to accession to some office. Now, significantly, in the Book of Mormon, when the Book of Mormon uses the phrase sit down, and it uses that phrase 9 times, in each and every instance, it is used in the context of accession to the throne. We are encouraged several times to look forward to the day when we can sit down with Abraham, Isaac, and Jacob, who we know from section 132 have already received their exaltations and who sit upon thrones in glory. Now, as I mentioned earlier, the classic period rulers certainly considered themselves holy, but they never explicitly claimed that they were gods during their lifetime. But after death, they typically resurrect as the maize god and then are apotheosized as the sun god. And these two form a deity complex of a dying and resurrecting god. And it's for obvious reasons, right? The maize, corn, every year it symbolically dies at the harvest, and it is symbolically reborn each year. And the sun, on its daily journey, is a metaphor for dying and resurrecting. Now, perhaps the most well-known example of the resurrection as the maize god comes from Pakal's sarcophagus at the site of Palenque. Now, this scene depicts Pakal's simultaneous descent into the jaws of the underworld. Here's the scary jaws of the underworld. It represents a centipede jaw. And here's Pakal, and he's dressed as the maize god. He's got the accoutrements of the maize god in his hair, on his chest. He's wearing the maize god netted skirt. And so he's simultaneously dying and resurrecting. This is one of the more famous examples of being apotheosized as a sun god. This is Kini Chashkukmo, who I mentioned before at Copan on the altar. He was the dynastic founder. And what we have here is the face of the sun god between two birds. So this is Kinich, and then Kuk, we have a Kuk, the Quetzal bird, and Mo, Macaw. And so we have the sun god emerging from a Quetzal bird and a Macaw, which symbolically says his name, Kinich Yashkukmo. But it's also telling us that he has been apotheosized as the sun god. He's been merged with him. Now, similarly, the Nephites expected to be apotheosized after death, conceptually merging themselves with both the Father and the Son. The Lord himself, in 3 Nephi 28, says, "For this cause ye shall have fullness of joy, and ye shall sit down in the kingdom of my Father, yea, your joy shall be full, even as the Father hath given me fullness of joy. And ye shall be even as I am, and I am even as the Father, and the Father and I are one." So essentially, we're going to form a deity complex with God the Father and the Son, Jesus Christ. Now, the ancient Maya associated the sky with the glorious celestial realm and frequently depicted deified ancestors looking down from the sky band or heaven as opposed to looking up from the dark underworld. For example, this is Tikal Stela number 31. And the deceased Yashnu Nayin is up here. It's really busy, right? It kind of looks like spaghetti. This is kind of a close-up of the monument itself. You see the face here. That's his chin, his mouth, his nose, his eye, his forehead, and his ear, and he's looking straight down. But he has been merged with the sun god, and he's overseeing the accession of his throne of his son, Siachchankawil. And Siachchankawil, this is his face here. His arm is holding aloft the headband of rulership. His other arm is holding a deity image there. This practice of depicting ancestors or gods overseeing the affairs of earth from the heavens actually has its origin in Olmec art, going back, you know, back to Jaredite times, as we would call it. In the Book of Mormon, Ammon explained a similar concept to King Lamoni. He said, "The heavens is a place where God dwells and all his holy angels." And King Lamoni said, "Is it above the earth?" And Ammon said, "Yea, and he looketh down upon the children of men, and he knows all the thoughts and intents of the heart, for by his hand they were all created from the beginning." Now, there's a common misconception that the only afterlife expected by ancient Mesoamericans was the dark, scary underworld, known by such names as Metnal or Xibalba, which means place of fright. This is another vase that's been rolled out. Here we see poor sacrificial victim. He's getting his heart eaten out by this scary god, and there's weird creatures running around. Xibalba was not a fun place to be and not somewhere you would want to spend the afterlife. Now, recent scholarship has shown that there was clearly a belief in a celestial paradise as well, reserved for those who could overcome the gods of the underworld. Now, evidence from the classic period Maya suggests that only those who were kings or other high nobles could look forward to a resurrection and a return to this celestial paradise called Flower Mountain, or Flower World. Now, I showed you this before from San Bartolo. This is an early depiction of Flower Mountain. This is a big cave, but it's also representative of a mountain. You see flowers and, you know, birds, animals coming off of it. It was kind of this wonderful, lush paradise. Now, the goal for a king was to be deified as the sun god, but also, to return to this paradisiacal place of creation and origin. And evidence for the belief in Flower Mountain dates back to the middle formative Olmec, around 900 to 400 BC, and continues all the way basically up into present times. In the American Southwest, they still hold this tradition of a flower world. Now, the great Mesoamerican scholar Carl Tauba argues that although the notion of a floral paradise recalls Christian ideals of the original Garden of Eden and the afterlife, the solar component is wholly Mesoamerican. Now, to Latter-day Saints, of course, the solar component of the afterlife likely feels wholly Mormon, as we hope to be among those whose bodies are celestial, whose glory is that of the sun, even the glory of God, the highest of all, whose glory the sun of the firmament is written of as being typical. Now, if only kings could receive the glory of the sun among the ancient Maya, how do we resolve this with the doctrine taught in the Book of Mormon that all may be saved in the kingdom of God through Christ? King Benjamin gives us the answer. The same rituals that were used to deify kings were made available to all the saints. Give everyone a divine ancestry through becoming a spiritually begotten child of Christ. Give them a new name. Rely on the blood sacrifice of their heavenly king. Put them under covenant at the temple and have them arise from the dust and sit down upon thrones as heirs to the celestial kingdom whose glory is that of the sun. Now in conclusion, accession rituals transformed ancient Mesoamerican heirs into kings. And after death, these kings inherited in a most literal sense the celestial paradise of the sun. Likewise, our ancient Book of Mormon forebears and we Latter-day Saints claim a divine birthright and engage in rituals that are designed to make us kings and queens, even heirs to the celestial kingdom. And as Alma so eloquently stated, and then shall the righteous shine forth in the kingdom of God. Thank you. You used the phrase, and it came to pass. Was that your translation, or is it standard in the field? It is standard in the field. It's been standard in the field for about 20 years. For a while, they turned away from it because we Mormons were getting too excited about it. But they've actually reverted back to that translation because it is the best. Do your colleagues know you are LDS? Do they still take your work seriously? Yes, my advisor and all my committee members know I'm LDS. I've never made any secret about it. My advisor has explicitly warned me against making presentations such as this, but he knows I teach at BYU and I'm happy there, so there you go. Are there any initiatory themes in Mesoamerican temples like those in the ancient Near East? One of the problems is we know very little about ancient Mesoamerican temple worship itself. We have thousands of images from Maya pots about palace scenes and virtually nothing about temples other than the what I showed you at San Bartolo. What were the Maya kings anointed with? Don't know. You mentioned G1 has two birthdays, one premortal. When is the other? No, he only has one birthday. He has an accession and then he has an enthronement. And the accession, that they were fairly close together, his accession, and then, you know, a year or two later he was enthroned, but that was in, you know, thousands of years back. What's your view on whether Quetzalcoatl can be identified with Jesus Christ? Quetzalcoatl has absolutely nothing to do whatsoever with Jesus Christ. Brandt has a great article about that. I suggest everybody read it. We need to let it go. If the Nephites were living in Mesoamerica, how come the golden plates were found in North America? In Mormon 6:6, it tells us that all of the plates were buried in the hill Cumorah except these plates. And Moroni needed to get him as far away from there as possible because the Lamanites were killing every Nephite who would not deny the Christ. He had 35 years that he wandered, and that's plenty of time to get up to North America and plenty far away from those who wanted to kill him. Do you have a source discussing the relationship between solar underworld gods, their attributes, rituals, and myths? The standard work is the ancient gods of Yucatan. or The Major Gods of Ancient Yucatan by Carl Tauba, my advisor, written in 92. Have I seen Rod Meldrum's DVD? Will I comment? That's my comment. Do you expect a Rosetta Stone equivalent to be found at some point, or would it take a Urim and Thummim to reveal clarity about the Maya language? We've actually deciphered the Maya language. That's not the problem, or the Maya script. There are still millions of Maya living today. It seems that the classic Maya were speaking a primitive form of Chorti that we call classic Choltian. And so we can read about 80-85% of the glyphs. The problem is when they don't give us phonetic complements, we can't figure out what they say.
1: Should I keep going, or just glance at them to pick one?
0: Okay. There's a couple of questions about comparing Egyptian and Mayan stuff. This is one of the things where I think a paradigm shift is necessary. I think we can draw some useful comparisons, but since the vast majority of the Book of Mormon is taking place in the New World, I think we need to let go of trying to force too many Old World interpretations on Book of Mormon civilization, especially when we're talking about, you know, being hundreds of years into the New World. They would have acculturated, they would have become part of the larger culture.
1: Thank you very much.
0: All right, thank you.
2: I'm pleased to announce our next speaker, Matthew Bowen. He's an assistant professor of religious education at Brigham Young University, Hawaii, where he's taught since 2012. He holds a PhD in biblical studies from the Catholic University of America in Washington, D.C., where he also earned an MA in biblical studies. Previously earned a BA in English with a minor in classical studies from Brigham Young University, Provo, and pursued post-baccalaureate studies in Semitic languages, Egyptian and Latin. Matt has taught at Brigham Young University, Hawaii, at the Catholic University of America, and at Brigham Young University. He is the author of numerous peer-reviewed articles on scripture and temple-related topics, and two forthcoming books on scriptural onomastics. Matthew grew up in Orem, Utah, and served a two-year mission in the California Roosevelt Mission, where he served in my stake, so he's okay with me. He and his wife, Suzanne, are the parents of three children, Zachariah, Nathan, and Adele. And with that, we'd like to welcome Matthew Bowen.
3: I want to thank Scott for the invitation to come and speak to you today, and want to thank everybody who volunteers with FAIR. I'm grateful for everybody's efforts. Brothers and sisters, aloha.
4: Aloha.
3: I want to begin my begin this presentation with a brief explanation of the pun in its title. The adjective Semitic ultimately derives from the name Shem, Hebrew Shem. The Hebrew term for name, Shem, is identical. In Genesis 9:26, Noah invokes the blessing of Yahweh by the name title Yahweh God of Shem, which one might also render Yahweh God of name or Yahweh God of renown. Within the context, we've heard a lot about that today, within the context of Genesis and biblical Hebrew narrative as a whole, where names dominate as symbols and signals within the biblical narrative, God of Shem, or God of name, constitutes an appropriate divine title. As an English adjective, Semitic refers to a family of languages and cultures of which the Hebrew language and ancient Israelite culture constitute a branch. The term Semiotics derives from the similar-sounding Greek word semeion, a sign. Semiotics is the study of how meaning is made and conveyed, or signified in language, literature, and so forth. Names as signals or signs communicated much more in terms of meaning anciently than they often do today. As Michael Patrick O'Connor has noted, Semitic names are often linguistically transparent, i.e., meaningful as ordinary words or compounds of them, in the language of their hearers. In other words, names in the ancient Israelite onomasticon often meant something to ancient Israelites in the Hebrew language, or in languages of neighboring cultures with which at least some members of their society, like scribes, were familiar with. We've got Egyptian names like Phinehas and Hophni, Pashur, Miriam, and so forth, which show up in the Onomasticon. With the exception of a few linguistically transparent personal names like Rose, Lily, and other flower names, Sunny, Hope, Charity, and so forth, English names tend to overwhelmingly to be linguistically opaque. In this paper, I wish to demonstrate that one important aspect of understanding the content and function of scriptural narrative is recognizing contact points between names and their etymological or ideological meanings. And by ideological, I mean a story of origin or explanation of how something came to be. So we want to look at how these names and etymological or ideological meanings function within individual biographies and narratives. This is indisputably true of biblical Hebrew narrative, but I also wish to present some examples of where it appears to be true of Book of Mormon biography and narrative, and of certain inspired textual restorations belonging to the Joseph Smith translation of Genesis. And I want to look specifically at names from Genesis that show up in Restoration Scripture. In this paper, I will not attempt to describe or account for a pre-Israelite origin for the Genesis names and stories discussed herein. I wish us, rather, to attempt to understand how these stories and names, to understand these stories and names as would an ancient Israelite audience, the original literary and implied audience of the Hebrew Bible. Moreover, in discussing these names in their narrative, and in some cases Book of Mormon narrative context, I assume that the Book of Mormon constitutes a work of translation literature as it claims, rather than 19th century frontier fiction as some summarily dismiss it. I also proceed from the standpoint that the Book of Mormon writers knew and used the languages that they said they knew and used, namely Hebrew and Egyptian, and that the names in their onomasticon and their perceived meanings were linguistically transparent and literally useful within the bounds of the ancient Israelite scriptural tradition of which these authors constitute a part. Adam of the ground and Eve the life giver. The first mention of humanity in Genesis emphasizes the collective creation of human beings, Hebrew Ha'adam, in the divine image, the moot, Genesis 1:27. The narrative emphasizes the same point in Genesis 5:2. Male and female created he them and blessed them and called their name Adam, humanity, in the day that they were created. The intervening creation fall narrative, Genesis 2:3 through 3:24, however, emphasizes the connection between Adam, humanity, and the ground, and between Eve, Chava, life giver, and life. At first there was not a man, Adam, to till the ground, Ha'adama, Genesis 2:5, but there went up a mist or stream from the earth and watered the whole face of the ground, Ha'adama. Then the narrator states, the Lord God, Yahweh Elohim, formed the man, Ha'adam, out of the dust of the ground, Ha'adama, and breathed into his nostrils the breath of life, Nishmat Chaim. And man, Ha'adam, became a living soul, Nefesh Chaya, Genesis 2:7. Even in the creation of Adam from the Adama, the narrative already hints at the name Eve, Chava, in the repetition of the root Chavi, or Chayi, living, life. The succeeding verses similarly anticipate the advent of Eve, with the Lord God planting a garden eastward in Eden where he put the man, Ha'adam, whom he had formed, and then out of the ground, Ha'adama, making to grow every tree that is pleasant to the sight and good for food, with the tree of life, Eitz Chachayim, also in the midst of the garden. And the knowledge and the tree of the knowledge of good and evil. After the woman, still heretofore unnamed within the narrative, gives her husband some of the fruit of the tree of knowledge of good and evil, Yahweh Elohim declares the consequences of transgression. First comes the decreed punishment for the serpent who initially tempted the woman. Because thou hast done this, thou art cursed above all cattle and above every beast of the field. Literally, every living creature, Hayat. Upon thy belly shalt thou go, and dust shalt thou eat all the days of thy life, Hayecha. The serpent who had been more subtle, Arum, or even more naked, than any Hayat, living creature, would now be more cursed. Eating the ground whence Adam was taken. In a similar vein, the decreed consequences for Adam and Eve play on the name Adam and anticipate the name Eve. Let's see. And unto Adam he said, because thou hast hearkened unto the voice of thy wife and hast eaten of the tree of which I commanded thee, saying, thou shalt not eat of it, cursed be the ground, ha'adama, for thy sake. In sorrow thou shalt eat of it all the days of thy life, chayecha. Thorns also and thistles shall it bring forth to thee, and thou shalt eat the herb of the field. In the sweat of thy face shalt thou eat bread till thou return unto the ground, ha'adama. For out of it thou wast taken, for dust thou art, and unto dust shalt thou return. The cursing of the ground, ha'adama, becomes a running theme in the primeval history. This second instance of the phrase, all the days of thy life, kol yamei chayecha, particularly anticipates the giving of the name Eve, Chava, life-giver, and the appositional phrase, mother of all living, which I'll talk more about in a second. Though Adam will eat in sorrow, Adam's life cannot merely amount to sorrow. In the context of all the foregoing, the narrative finally proffers the name which until this point it has proleptically withheld. And Adam called his wife's name Eve, Chava, because she was the mother of all living. Eim Chol Chai. The Joseph Smith Genesis version adds, for thus have I called the Lord, I the Lord God called the first of all women, which are many. The phrase mother of all living, Eim Kol Chai, offers an explanation for the form Chava, which firmly ties Eve and her name to forms of the root for life. Chavi or Chayi or Chaya, reiterated throughout the narrative. The creation fall narrative then concludes with additional wordplay on Adam in terms of Adama, ground, and on Eve in terms of life and living. Genesis Genesis 3, 21 through 24. Unto Adam, and also to his wife, did the Lord God make coats of skins, and he clothed them. And the Lord God said, behold, the man, Ha'adam, has become as one of us, to know good and evil. And now lest he put forth his hand and take also of the tree of life, Eitz Hachaim, and eat and live forever. Therefore the Lord God sent him forth from the garden to till the ground, Ha'adam, Ha'adama, from whence he was taken. And so he drove out the man, Ha'adam, and he placed at the east of the Garden of Eden cherubim and a flaming sword which turned every way to keep the way of the tree of life, Eitz Hachaim. The Joseph Smith Genesis account, Book of Moses account, Yahweh Elohim adds weight to the decreed consequence, thou shalt surely die, with the presence of the ancient oath formula. The Lord swears by his own life, for even as I, the Lord God, liveth, chai, God's life is, of course, the very definition of eternal life. Moses 5 records that after the expulsion from the garden, Adam began to till the earth, ha'adama. And Eve also, his wife, did labor with him. Their children too began to divide two and two in the land and to till the land, i.e. the Ha'adamah. This more extensive narrative also records, and in that day Adam blessed God and was filled and began to prophesy concerning all the families of the earth. Elsewhere in Genesis, that's Mishpot, Ha'adamah, saying, blessed be the name of God for

The phrase families of the earth, a collocation which I mentioned a minute ago, is elsewhere rendered Mishpot Ha'adama in Genesis, plays on the name Adam, humanity. Thus, Adam, who was taken from the ground, will become the father and patriarch of all the families or clans that live on the ground. Because of his wife Eve and her power to give life, however, Adam's life will not merely consist of eating bread and sorrow. Eve's words, moreover, directly play on the idea of life-giving and expand it to include not only mortal life, but eternal life and living forever. The living forever mentioned in Genesis 3:22 in its truest sense. The name Adam thus becomes a symbol of fatherhood over all the families of the earth, while Eve's name becomes a symbol of both her motherhood and matriarchy over humanity's mortal life, but also humanity's eternal life. In other words, Eve, in a true sense, opened the way for mortal life and thus becomes matriarch or life-giver of eternal life. The Greek Septuagint names her as Zoe. That's a root that most of us recognize as relating to life. And her name thus constitutes a type of Jesus Christ, whom Paul calls not just a second Adam, but a life-making spirit, a pneuma zoopoion. The Joseph Smith Genesis/Book of Moses account thus attests an even wider narratological view of the names Adam and Eve in terms of the ground and earth and life than does the canonical Genesis text in its present form. In the restored narrative, the name Adam becomes an emotive symbol of more than just ground and dust, whether the mortal body is destined to return, but a symbol of fatherhood over all the families of the earth or ground. And similarly, Eve becomes more than a symbol of motherhood and mortal life-giving, but also of eternal matriarchy and mother of eternal lives. Following the account of the creation and the fall, the Genesis narrative describes how the consequences of the fall play out in the lives of Adam and Eve's posterity. The first child that the Genesis narrative names is Cain, for whom it offers an etiological explanation, a story of origin in terms of the Semitic Hebrew verb kani or kana, to get, acquire, create, or even procreate. And Adam knew his wife, and she conceived and bare Cain, and said, I have gotten Cain, Caniti, I have gotten Caniti, a man from the Lord. The initial etiology is positive. Eve got, acquired, or procreated Cain with Yahweh's help. We should note here that that JST Genesis preserves the detail that Satan had quickly led Adam and Eve's older posterity astray. Hence, JST's longer explanation of the name Cain in terms of Cani and Cana clearly expresses the parental expectation that because Cain was gotten or gained or created with Yahweh's help through continuous special pleading, Adam and Eve, his wife, ceased not to call upon God. He would be of such spiritual make as to not reject the Lord like his older siblings. Wherefore, he may not reject his words. Nevertheless, even though Cain was gotten or acquired from the Lord, yet he rejected him in his words, even after the latter revealed himself, as Moses 6, verse 3 hints. Then the JST version of Genesis, or Book of Moses narrative, preserves a part of the etiology that the present-day biblical account does not. The name Cain itself becomes a part of the explanation of the origin of secret combinations. The narrative ties the name Cain to getting or acquiring in a much more sinister way. Having been warned against defecting unto perdition, a term which means total loss or ruin, an antonym of gain,
Cain conspires with Satan.

Satan and murders Abel. And Cain said, "Truly I am Mahan, the master of this great secret, that I may murder and get gain." Wherefore Cain was called Master Mahan, and he gloried in his wickedness. Here, in chilling fashion, Cain inverts the positive symbol of his name, gotten or acquired, into a distinctly negative symbol, a symbol of secret combinations and murder for gain, namely organized evil with the modus operandi of murder for profit. The gain that Cain has in view, of course, is Abel's flocks. Hugh Nibley has observed that all the oldest words for money simply mean flocks. Our words fee and pecuniary mean flocks. One of the most important terms, Hebrew terms for cattle, mikneh, derives from kani or kana, to get or acquire, the same verbal root under discussion here. The narrative repeats the Cain-gain wordplay near the end of the pericope as Cain's oath-bound secret combination perpetuates in subsequent generations. For Lamech, having entered into a covenant with Satan after the manner of Cain, wherein he became Master Mahan, master of that great secret which was administered unto Cain by Satan, and Irad, the son of Enoch, having known their secret, began to reveal it unto the sons of Adam. Wherefore Lamech, being angry, slew him, not like unto Cain for his brother Abel for the sake of getting gain, but he slew him for the oath's sake. As Noel B. Reynolds has observed, the writers and compilers of the Book of Mormon had access to fuller versions of the Genesis narrative on the plates of brass. Mormon and Moroni's incorporation of wordplay on the name Cain in terms of Semitic, Kani, or Kana, just as we find in Joseph Smith's translation of Genesis, dramatically supports that thesis. In Helaman 6, Mormon describes how secret combinations began to overspread Nephite society. He ties these secret combinations to Cain and the initial plot with Satan via wordplay, very similar to what we see in Moses 5:31. They, the Nephites, began to seek to get gain, that they might be lifted up above one another. Therefore, they began to commit secret murders and to rob and plunder, that they might get gain. Who was the source of their secret crimes? Yea, that same being who did plot with Cain, that if he would murder his brother Abel, it should not be known unto the world. And he did plot with Cain and his followers from that time forth. One of Mormon's stated literary aims was to show that at the end of this book, and he meant the Book of Nephi, from which he took his abridged account, that kinetic secret combinations did prove the overthrow, yea, almost the entire destruction of the people of Nephi. Helaman 2, 13 through 14. Mormon's personal account of his own life and times includes secret combinations as a major contributing factor in his people's downfall. Moroni, having seen the final destruction of his people and left to finish his father's work, records that kinetic secret combinations destroyed the Jaredites. Mormon had intended to tell us this story, as we learn in Mosiah 28:17. In his abridged Book of Ether, Moroni writes, "And it came to pass that they did agree with Achish, and Achish did administer them to them the oaths which were given by them of old who sought power, which had been handed down even from Cain, who was a murderer from the beginning. And they were kept by the power of the devil to administer these oaths unto the people, to keep them in darkness, to help such as sought power to gain power, and to murder, and to plunder, and to lie, and to commit all manner of wickedness and whoredoms." The prophetic power of Cain's name as a symbol of getting unrighteous gain further emerges in subsequent verses as Moroni draws out the implications of the Jaredite secret combinations for his latter-day Gentile audience. Moroni uses Gentile Jaredites as a prototype for the Gentiles of the latter day who would inherit the promised land. And they, namely the secret combinations, have caused the destruction of this people of whom I am now speaking.
and also the destruction of the people of Nephi. And whosoever shall uphold such secret combinations to get power and gain until they overspread the nation, behold, they shall be destroyed. For the Lord will not suffer the and here he starts to paraphrase Genesis 4, the Cain-Abel story. He shall not suffer that the blood of his saints, which shall be shed by them, shall always cry unto him from the ground for vengeance upon them, and yet he avenged them not. Wherefore, O ye Gentiles, it is wisdom in God that these things should come unto you, that thereby ye may repent of your sins, and suffer not that these murderous combinations shall get above you, which shall are built up to get power and gain. For Mormon and Moroni, the destruction of the Nephites and Jaredites constituted two prophetic witnesses, an Israelite witness and a Gentile witness, that secret combinations to get gain will overpower and overspread and destroy any nation that upholds them. And for them, the symbol of that threat was the name of the first human to murder with Satan to get gain, Cain. Thus, the name Cain remains relevant as a prophetic witness and a warning to Israelites and Gentiles alike against passively permitting or engaging in secret murder for gain. Noah, rest and comfort, good and bad. The name Noah connoted divine rest to the Israelite ear. Throughout the biblical narratives, Noah interplays with forms of the root Noah and the unrelated but somewhat homonymous root Naham to console, comfort, be sorry, regret. The Genesis narrative explains that the patriarch Lamech named his son Noah, divine rest, as follows. And he called his name Noah, saying, "This son shall comfort us, Yenachemenu, concerning our work and toil of our hands, because of the ground, Ha'adama, which the Lord hath cursed." Although Lamech's statement etiologizes Noah in terms of the somewhat homonymous root Naham, comfort, it expresses the notion of rest through antonyms, work, toil. In the biblical narrative, the wordplay moves from comfort into a direct interplay of the roots Naham and Noah. The Lord's regretting, Wayinachem, Nehamti, over having created humanity. The ark coming to rest, Watanah, Genesis 8:4, and the dove's attempt to find rest, Manoah, Genesis 8:9, and the sweet savor, Reah, Hanihuah. Of the sacrifice that appeased the Lord after the flood. As I've noted elsewhere, one of the most interesting restorative aspects of the Joseph Smith translation of Genesis is its dramatic expansion of the flood narrative, which begins in the vision of Enoch, Moses 7. The wordplay begins with a fore-echo of Noah, of the Noah-Naham etiology from Genesis 5:29, and the phrase, "The sun shall comfort us." And Enoch also saw Noah and his family, and the posterity of all the sons of Noah should be saved with a temporal salvation. Wherefore Enoch saw that Noah built an ark, and that the Lord smiled upon it and held it in his own hand. But upon the residue of the wicked, the floods came and swallowed them up. And as Enoch saw this, he had bitterness of soul and wept over his brethren.

And he said unto the heavens, I will refuse to be comforted. But the Lord said unto Enoch, lift up your heart and be glad and look. And it came to pass that Enoch looked, and from Noah he beheld all the families of the earth. Remember that phrase, Mishpot Ha'adama. And he cried unto the Lord, saying, when shall the day of the Lord come? When shall the blood of the righteous be shed, that all they that mourn may be sanctified and have eternal life? Enoch's declaration, I refuse to be comforted. Hebrew to be comforted, lehitnachem or hinachem, is the immediate narrative, in the immediate narrative context, plays on the name Noah and anticipates Noah's role in comforting his ancestors. But it also speaks to the Lord's immediate efforts to console Enoch concerning those who would die in the flood. Namely, the Lord's showing him the arc of history. The Lord's strategy to comfort Enoch not only involves showing him Noah, rest, but also Noah's posterity, including the Messiah. The Messiah would come through Noah's and thus Enoch's line. The Lord said, blessed is he through whose seed Messiah shall come. Notably, too, Enoch's words allude back to Moses 5:10-11 and Adam's prophecy concerning all the families of the earth, and Eve's words about eternal life, as well as Adam's and Eve's mourning over their posterity. As Enoch and Noah and his posterity, including the Messiah, as Enoch sees Noah and his posterity, including the Messiah, the when of the earth's rest becomes an all-consuming question. Terry Zink has pointed out that the term rest functions as a wordplay on the name Noah throughout Moses 7. And I've attempted to show how the wordplay, that narrative wordplay, is even more extensive. Enoch first hears the earth, the Adama, whence Adam was taken, ask regarding her rest. And it came to pass that Enoch looked upon the earth and heard a voice from the bowels thereof saying, woe is me, the mother of men. I am pained, I am weary because of the filthiness of my children. When shall I rest and be cleansed from the filthiness which has gone forth out of me? When will my Creator sanctify me that I may rest and righteousness abide upon my face, righteousness for a season abide upon my face? The Lord's promise that the Messiah would come through Noah's and thus his own posterity is not enough to comfort Enoch, and the earth's question becomes his own. And it came to pass that Enoch cried unto the Lord, saying, when the Son of Man cometh in the flesh, shall the earth rest? I pray thee, show me these things. Enoch then sees the Messiah, the Son of Man, crucified. He again hears a voice, sees the heavens veiled, and hears the earth groan, Hebrew, anach. Enoch then witnesses the resurrected righteous come forth and stand at the right hand of God, while the wicked remained in spirit prison. Still this does not comfort Enoch. And again Enoch wept and cried unto the Lord, saying, when shall the earth rest? Enoch then receives promises from the Lord concerning his eventual second coming and a promise of the earth's rest. And the day shall come that the earth shall rest. But before that day the heavens shall be darkened, and a veil of darkness shall cover the earth, and the heavens shall shake, and also the earth, and great tribulation shall be among the children of men. But my people I will preserve. The Lord also promises Enoch that his Zion will come again, and that the earth shall rest. And there shall be mine abode, and it shall be Zion, which shall come forth out of all the creations which I have made. And for the space of 1,000 years the earth shall rest. While the fuller restored Enoch-Noah flood narrative makes the name Noah a symbol of the divine comfort of Enoch and the patriarchs and the prophetic symbol of the earth's eventual rest, Mormon's narrative of the history of the people of Zenith describes King Noah and his priests as the moral obverse of the biblical Noah, but also playing on that name in terms of Noah and Naham. In Mormon's and his sources' account of King Noah's reign, King Rest causes the people to labor exceedingly to support iniquity. And he causes his workmen to work all manner of work within the walls of his palace temple. Meanwhile, his court priests lays about on an ornate breastwork built so that they might rest,
perhaps wayanihu, their bodies and arms, while they should speak lying and vain words to the people. That neither Noah nor his priests understood what should have been their role in achieving Isaiah's prophetic promise, the Lord hath comforted, Niham, his people, is evidenced by Noah's priest's quotation of that very scripture in Isaiah 52, 7 through 10, in Mosiah 12, 20 through 23. In an attempt to entrap Abinadi, King Noah's method of administering comfort to his people, King Noah's method of administering comfort to his people came through his large-scale winemaking, Mosiah 11, 15, which also inverts the Genesis image of Noah's winemaking, Genesis 9. Later, Alma plays on the name Noah when he states his reasons for foregoing kingship among his people. But remember the iniquity of King Noah and his priests, and I myself was caught in a snare and did many things which were abominable in the sight of the Lord, which caused me sore repentance. King Mosiah II, using Alma's own thoughts, argues for the Nephite abandonment of monarchy with these words: "Yea, remember King Noah, his wickedness and his abominations, and also the wickedness and abominations of his people. Behold, what great destruction did come upon them, and also because of their iniquities they were brought into bondage. And were it not for the interposition of their all-wise Creator, and this because of their sincere repentance," that sincere regret, "they must unavoidably remain in bondage till now." I deem it no incidental narrative detail that I deem it no incidental narrative detail that Alma founded his church on a different kind of comfort than that offered by King Noah and his priests. The baptismal covenant of Alma's church required being willing to mourn with those that mourn and comfort those that stand in need of comfort, and to stand as witnesses of God at all times and in all things. Not long after making this covenant, Alma and his people were brought into bondage, according to Abinadi's prophecy regarding Noah's then unrepentant people. Alma's people would become the witnesses that they had covenanted to become by the Lord's comforting them in his way rather than King Noah's. "And it came to pass that the voice of the Lord came to them in their affliction, saying, Lift up your heads and be of good comfort, for I know of the covenant which ye have made unto me, and I will covenant with my people and deliver them out of bondage, and I'll also ease the burdens which are upon your shoulders, that even you cannot feel them upon your backs, even while you are in bondage. And this I will do, that ye may stand as witnesses for me hereafter, and that ye may know of a surety that I, the Lord God, do visit my people in their afflictions." As Alma's people prove true and faithful to their covenant obligations, the Lord fulfills his. "And it came to pass that so great was their faith and their patience that the voice of the Lord came again unto them, saying, Be of good comfort, for on the morrow I will deliver you out of bondage." For the Nephites, the name Noah became a symbol not only of negative rest and comfort, but the contrastive rest and comfort that the Lord offers his people. All right. Another really interesting name, Jacob. Talk about Jacob and Enos. Following the primeval history, the ensuing patriarchal narratives in Genesis make the names Abraham, Isaac, Ishmael, and Jacob symbolic focal points. Avram, father is exalted, or exalted father becomes Avraham, father of a multitude, even an Avhamon Goyim, a father of many nations. His son Isaac's name, may he laugh, becomes a symbol of rejoicing in one's posterity, particularly in the Joseph Smith translation version. Wordplay on the name Ishmael, may he hear, intertwines with wordplay on Isaac in the narratives that deal with them. And there are some Book of Mormon connections there that we don't have time to get into. The name Ishmael becomes a symbol of God's willingness to hear and of obedience. The Semitic name Jacob means, may he, the God, protect, or he, the God, will protect, the one so named.
Of inestimable importance to ancient Israelites, the name Jacob receives different narratological treatments, negative and positive, in the Genesis narratives. At the birth of Esau and Jacob, the narrative states, "And after that came his brother Jacob out, and his hand took hold on Esau's heel, and his name was called Jacob, Yaakov." This explanation hints at a future conflict between the brothers. Later, as both brothers grow to maturity, Jacob obtains Esau's birthright and then his birthright blessing by subterfuge. Isaac explains to Esau, "Thy brother came with subtlety, mirmah." And I rate Esau then declares, "And he said, is he not rightly named Jacob, Yaakov, for he hath supplanted me. Why Ya'ak Baini these two times? He took away my birthright, and behold, now he hath taken away my blessing." The prophet Jeremiah, a contemporary of Lehi, used the name Jacob as a pejorative or negative symbol when he criticized the inhabitants of Judah. "Take ye heed, every one of his neighbor, and trust ye not in any brother, for every brother will utterly supplant. Akov Ya'akov." Jeremiah 9:4. Malachi's prophecies further allude to it using the verb kabah. "I am the Lord, I change not. Therefore, ye sons of Jacob, Yaakov, are not consumed. Will a man rob Hayikbah, God? Yet ye have robbed Kobeim, me. But ye say, wherein have we robbed thee? Kaba'anuka. In tithes and offerings, ye are cursed, for ye have robbed me, Kobeim, even this whole nation." We see that text included by the Savior in his teachings to the Lamanites, Nephites, and Bountiful. In the Book of Mormon, the traditional Lamanite charge that Nephi and the Nephites had robbed Laman and the Lamanites might have some reference to the name Jacob as a pejorative symbol of robbing, supplanting, or usurping. But the subsequent Genesis narrative somewhat reverses its pejorative treatment of the name Jacob, the patriarch in the patriarch Jacob crosses the Jabbok and undergoes a transformation at Peniel, the face of God, where the narrator states, And there wrestled a man with him. Wayavek. The hollow of Jacob's thigh was out of joint as he wrestled with him. Jacob receives the new name Israel from the man, because as a prince hast thou power, and a better translation here would be, thou hast struggled with God, or gods, and with men, and hast prevailed. Men there is Anashim, and that's important for a reason that I'll mention in a minute. Following his transformation, the narrator makes Jacob's name a symbol of joyful reconciliation and at one-ment as his estranged brother Esau embraces him. "And Esau ran to meet him and embraced him, why Habakehu, and fell on his neck and kissed him, and they wept. Jacob afterwards exclaimed, I have seen thy face as though I had seen the face of God." Remember Peniel. Face of God, and thou wast pleased with me. The positive symbolism of Jacob's name emerges in a significant way in Enos's short autobiography on Nephi's small plates. Enos begins with an autobiographical introduction modeled on Nephi's.

0: First we got I, Enos, knowing my father that he was a just man. The name Enos means man. Look at the you can see this in the structure of the two texts, the two autobiographical introductions, how close the parallelism of the language is there. The name Nephi, as John Gee has suggested years ago, means is derived from Nefer, and that would mean that it means good. Thus we see a play on his own name going on in the first verse of the Book of Mormon. We see something similar in Enos' own autobiography. Enos, whose name constitutes a poetic word for man or mankind, as well as the name of a patriarchal ancestor from Genesis, juxtaposes the name with the term rendered man. The parallel language and literary structure, significant in themselves, serves as a mere beginning to what Enos intends to do. Years ago, John Twetness and Matt Roper noted some of the biographical connections between the patriarch Jacob Enos and the place Peniel. In a subsequent study, I posited Enos's additional deliberate use of onomastic connections, including the wordplay involving the names Jacob, Enos, and Israel. Enos appears to proliferate the wordplay on his known name in his autobiographical introduction into an additional wordplay on the name Jacob, the name of the patriarch for whom his father is named. He does this with the term wrestle, Wayavek or Behaaveko, the term used in Genesis to make the name Jacob a symbol of divine wrestling. And I will tell you of the wrestle which I had before God before I received a remission of my sins. We also note that the Genesis passage that Enos invokes also employs the word ish, man, a partially homonymous synonym of his own name, and anashim, men, the plural of his own name. Thus, Enos describing his father as a just man and a wrestle before God links himself at once to his ancestor Jacob, his own father Jacob, the divine man or Elohim with whom the patriarch Jacob wrestled, and Esau, Jacob's estranged brother with whom the latter became reconciled through a divine embrace. I'm going to cut this short for time, but I do want you to note, we see Nephi using Joseph biography in his own autobiography. The name Joseph, as explained in Genesis 30, 23 through 24, is connected with two roots, one which means to take away or even gather in, asaf, and another verb, yasaf, which means to add or to increase, to do something again or continue to do something. Just have a look at a comparison between 2 Nephi 5, 1 through 4 with Genesis 37, 4 through 8 and 20. Joseph's brothers hated him the more, Wayosipu od. This wordplay is reiterated. They're worried about Joseph reigning over them or having dominion, literally ruling over them. In fact, in verse 20, they conspire to kill him. Let us slay him. Note what Nephi does with this. Behold, it came to pass that Nephi did cry much unto the Lord because of the anger of my brethren. Behold, their anger did increase, yasaf, against me, insomuch that they did seek to take away my life. Yea, they did murmur against me, saying, our younger brother thinks to rule over us, and we have had much trial because of him. Wherefore, let us slay him, that we may not be afflicted more because of his words. For behold, we will not have him to be our ruler, for it belongs unto us, who are the elder brethren, to rule over this people. There are seven other scenes in the Book of Mormon where you see this kind of language used. I want to show just another instance of this. Nephi uses, well, I'll skip that. We maybe come to that again another time. We've got Benjamin, a name which means son of the right hand, another Genesis name. How does King Benjamin conclude his address? And now, because of the covenant which ye have made, ye shall be called the children of Christ, his sons and his daughters, for this day he hath spiritually begotten you. That's almost a direct paraphrase of Psalm 2:7. For ye say that your hearts are changed through faith on his name. Ye are born of him and have become his sons and his daughters. Then in just a few words later, he says, and it shall come to pass that whosoever doeth this shall be found at the right hand of God, for he shall know the name by which he is called, for he shall be called by the name of Christ. Then he warns against being found on the left hand of God. Another play on his own name. Finally, Nephi plays on the name Judah, a name which means to praise or to give praise out of a feeling of gratitude or thanks. When he criticizes Gentile anti-Semitism, probably the strongest example of warning against anti-Semitism that we have in the scriptures. What thank they, the Jews, for the Bible which they receive of them? This wordplay occurs in the New Testament as well, but we don't have time to get to that. But I want to, hopefully in a future presentation, should I be fortunate to give one, I can discuss the Semitic names in the Book of Mormon that don't occur anywhere in the Bible and how they're used in a similar way. I thank you for your kind attention.
1: We have a few questions here, which Brother Bowen will address.
0: All right. As the Lord liveth, Old Testament and Book of Mormon, is this an ancient Semitic oath? The formula that you see used in the Book of Moses is the form of the biblical oath formula that we see. And it's used with that word chai, life, by the life of God. It's God swearing by his own life. You see this with the Pharaoh, by the life of Pharaoh, very similar formula. It's also in Egyptian, it shows up in a similar grammatic form. You have the word ankh, life of the person, as the form of the oath. Sure. Do you believe that the translations from the Hebrew to the Septuagint to the Vulgate and so on is a reason that we have lost many of these meanings? Yeah, and in fact, when a translator renders a word into another language, the translator is pretty much forced to do that with just a single word in most cases, which then restricts the semantic level of the word from the source language, and then imports a whole nother range of meanings from the destination language into which the text is being translated. So you see this with, you know, the term for the law of Moses, Torah, which means basically instruction or teaching, comes into Greek as nomos, which brings in the idea of customs, not just law, and then that goes into Latin as lex, and that brings in all of the Roman legal ideas associated with law. So translation is always a challenge. That's one of the reasons I really appreciated Mike's presentation a minute ago. God's always speaking to us, and almost any way we'll let him do that. Let's see. Could you elaborate on Noel Reynolds' hypothesis about the brass plates containing something related to our Book of Moses? Yeah, that might be longer than we can get into. If someone wants to talk to me privately about that, I can do that. Is there any under? I think Noel's here, so he might be able to talk to you about that too. Is there any understanding that Adam divides into Adam divides also into blood? There's definitely a phonological connection that I believe is intentional in the narrative between Adam and blood, Dam or Damim. So I would say, and yes, Adam, red. In fact, I've got a paper that Interpreter will be publishing shortly that will talk about the Edom connection, Adam, red. What do you think Eve saw? Did she not feel she needed to discuss with her decision with Adam? This gets into marriage and unilateral decisions that we all deal with in marriage. I think that word "see" is really important, beginning in the garden and fall narrative, but going on into Abraham. Abraham sees. You go to Genesis 22 and the emphasis on he looks up and sees. We're talking about not only, I also loved how Brother Erickson broke down the dichotomy of physical seeing and spiritual seeing. In Hebrew with the verb ra'ah and the verb chazah, there isn't a necessarily a distinction there between seeing is seeing.
2: Thank you very much.
0: Thank you. Thanks, Scott. Okay.

This is Fair Issues on the Mormon Faircast. This week's article is entitled Challenging Issues in Keeping the Faith, Part 15, by Michael R. Ash, read by Stephen Densley, Jr. This article and others by Michael Ash can be found at mormontimes.com. This article was used by permission of the author and Mormon Times. What are the consequences of not following a prophet or for disagreeing, publicly or privately, with statements by a prophet? It's important to reiterate that prophets may speak about historical, scientific, or other issues that really have little, if any, bearing on the salvation of souls. In some cases, they may express matters of opinion or share insights from their own gospel study and spiritual knowledge. They can also speak the Word of God. If we fail to seek our own testimonies, and therefore fail to heed the God-given counsel of the prophets, we are the ones who will miss out on the blessings. But what if, after praying for guidance and confirmation, our own personal views diverge with a particular teaching of the prophet or church policy? To quote again a statement made by Joseph F. Smith, as originally quoted in Part 2, "Members are given the largest possible latitude for their convictions. And if a man rejects a message that I may give him, but is still moral and believes in the main principles of the gospel and desires to continue in his membership in the church, he is permitted to remain. So long as a man believes in God and has a little faith in the church organization, we nurture and aid that person to continue faithfully as a member of the church, though he may not believe all that is revealed. We can disagree. We are not asked to follow blindly. We are not punished for rejecting something that runs contrary to our personal conscience or testimony, although we will forfeit blessings if the things we reject come from God. We are, however, asked to live by certain principles, especially if we have church callings or wish to attend the temple. While the things we believe are strictly personal, behavior must, at least to a degree, conform to a pattern expected from members. Not living some of the principles will naturally cause some friction. Throughout LDS history, there have been members, and at times other general authorities, who have disagreed with some church leader on gospel, historical, or political issues, and even in the interpretation of certain verses of Scripture. Typically, there is no church discipline for these dissenting views. In regards to church membership, the institutional church is typically more concerned with orthopraxy, right living, than orthodoxy, right belief. Some people, especially critics, claim that the church punishes those who disagree with the prophets. This claim, however, is for the most part untrue. In a 1993 October General Conference address, President James E. Faust said that free discussion and expression are encouraged in the church, but should obviously operate within limits. As an example of those limits, he repeated a story told in 1869 by Elder George Q. Cannon. A friend wished to know whether we considered an honest difference of opinion between a member of the church and the authorities of the church was apostasy. We replied that we could conceive of a man honestly differing in opinion from the authorities of the church and yet not be an apostate, but we could not conceive of a man publishing these differences of opinion and seeking by arguments, sophistry, and special pleading to enforce them upon the people to produce division and strife and to place the acts and counsels of the authorities of the church, if possible, in a wrong light and not be an apostate. For such conduct was apostasy as we understood the term. This doesn't mean that we can't publicly discuss differences of opinions on issues where there is no revealed doctrine, such as Book of Mormon geography, which scrolls relate to the Book of Abraham, etc. It does mean, however, that those members who become vocal critics of the church and speak out against the leadership, foundational events in LDS history, LDS practices, or the scriptures, have at times been disciplined. It is one thing to disagree with the prophet concerning a policy or interpretation of a passage in the Bible. It's another matter to publicly undermine the prophet or church leadership, or to claim that the Book of Mormon is fictional, or that Joseph Smith never saw the Savior. With the recognition that prophets are fallible should come the recognition that we are also fallible. If prophets can get some things wrong, so can we.
if we strongly disagree with a policy, counsel, or scriptural interpretation, we can privately voice our opinions or decide not to follow the counsel or further promulgate the interpretation. We should not, however, lift our hearts in pride, thinking that we are infallible, and insist that others follow our beliefs instead of the prophet. If you like this podcast, you can help promote it by rating it in iTunes and by writing a review. Post a link on your blog and Facebook page and tell your friends about us. Questions or comments about this episode can be sent to podcast@fairlds.org or join the conversation at fairblog.org. Michael R. Ash is the author of the book Shaken Faith Syndrome, Strengthening One's Testimony in the Face of Criticism and Doubt, as well as the book Of Faith and Reason, 80 Evidences Supporting the Prophet Joseph Smith. Both books are available for purchase online through the Fair Bookstore. Music for this episode was provided courtesy of Lawrence Green. The opinions expressed in this podcast are not necessarily the views of The Church of Jesus Christ of Latter-day Saints or of Fair.

0: pleased to have Dr. Ryan Parr come speak to us.
1: Thanks, Scott, and I would like to thank the organizers of the conference for being invited to talk about two really great subjects, and that is the Book of Mormon and DNA, which, when you look at its structure and its design, is no less of a divine inspired molecule. I haven't even told a joke yet. We live in a very exciting age. Now, by the time you finish watching CNN, you may not think that. But there is a lot of good that's going on in the world today. And actually, we call, so this is sort of a public service announcement on DNA. But you'll often hear the word genome. And genome refers to the entire complement of genes that each one of us has. And for humans, that's between 30 to 80,000 genes. And this is really going to be the basis of an economic revolution in countries that will take note. In fact, Bill Gates has said that if he had the opportunity to do it over again, he would be in biotechnology. Because with the early days of this type of research was pre-1995, they call the ancient days. And now since we've actually looked at and deciphered the entire human genome, there are many things that we think we can now do. We can use DNA as a biosensor to detect, we're thinking, all types of diseases, cancers that now we treat after their clinical manifestations. Long before, there are clinical manifestations. So we really stand on a cusp and a threshold of a revolution, much like the antibiotic revolution of the last century. So they are exciting times. In fact, if you work in biotechnology and DNA, everybody's really excited to get to work to see the progress that's going to move forward. Whoops. And all this is really because of this molecule, DNA. And DNA is really quite amazing because it just has four simple letters to convey its message. There's a G, an A, and a T, and a C. And with these four letters, everything about the human body is written in what we call the blueprints of life. Now, that's pretty amazing because, of course, we have to use 26 letters to speak. But all of the information content held within the human body and really responsible for the variation we see in this room when we look around us is written in that simple genetic alphabet. Now, as we have deciphered the human genome, there's been quite a few surprises along the way. If you notice, there's all types of genes that we found. There's the reality-based TV fixation, delusions of stock market savvy, and one I'm actually convinced is that fixation in my family, and fixation means that everybody has the gene, you can't escape. And this is just late breaking news, but I think right here there's a Walmart gene. And this was affirmed by Business Week about a year ago, who said that 80% of Americans made at least one visit to Walmart in that particular year. And it also comes in handy because, remember, was it in the 70s, we used to blame our environment, and then we used to blame our parents for things that we didn't do that we should do, and now you can blame your genome. So this really comes in handy. It's no longer my parents made me do it, but my genes made me do it. Kind of like it's not your fault that mom married your dad. But along with this comes other challenges as well, and that is that there are DNA claims against the Book of Mormon. And most of these are based on modern population data. Number one, the genetic evidence of Native American characterizations does not support an ancient Near Eastern descent for Native Americans. Population genetics are consistent with Asian origins for Aboriginal groups. And I don't know if we should really be too concerned about this. It all lies in your expectation. And this is mostly based on mitochondrial DNA and Y chromosome, because in each one of us, there's actually a paternal name that's written in your Y chromosome that you get exclusively from your dad, and in a mitochondrial genome that you get exclusively from your mother. So these actually turn out to be fairly great genealogical tools. That is, if you're just thinking in terms of a couple of generations. The more generations you receive, the more difficult it gets, and I'll show you why. So let's look at the claims behind this. And to do that, we have to look at just a few basics to begin with. And that is, there are two great archives of DNA in the human body or in the cell. There's this master library that is held in the nucleus. And this has billions of letters of information. If you take the information that you got from mom and you got from dad, there's 6.6 billion pieces of information. And the more we learn about this, I think the more astounded we are. We used to think that there were just genes and then long islands of nothing. But in recently, within the last year, one of the big, probably heard the word microarrays, a group that makes microarrays, has done a lot of research and found out that these islands of nothing may not be nothing, but they are important for coding, they're important for turning genes on and off. And then we have out here what I like to term branch libraries. Out away from the central nucleus are these mitochondria. And mitochondria are very important. I think when most of us went to school, if you paid attention to biology class, they just said, it's just the battery. It powers the cell, and don't worry about it. However, that's changing quickly. Now, for the mitochondrial aspect, it's interesting because it has its own complement of DNA, but it's extremely modest in comparison to its nuclear cellmate. It only has 17,000 pieces of information. But these branch libraries are numerous. There's thousands, maybe 10,000, in a particular cell. I have to look at my notes to see if I'm not getting sidetracked. And so important is this molecule that the nucleus actually pays a tithing of 10% of its total complement to speak to the mitochondria. So these two speak back and forth, and they're in communication actually in just microseconds, nanoseconds. And that'll become apparent as to why that's so important. So just for a rough comparison here, nuclear DNA, of course, sits in the nucleus. And it's the equivalent of about 50 sets of encyclopedias, so a lot of information. Mitochondrial DNA resides out away, but it's still in communication. There are still phone lines, still email going back and forth in a chemical sense. That's about 10 pages of information. But these 10 pages of information are the same in every mitochondria that's in the cell. And so there's a certain number of volumes here that's important to make sure that mitochondria work. And the reason why that is because mitochondria are vital. I can tell everyone in this room your mitochondria is working, otherwise you wouldn't be here. Because it's responsible for generating 80% of the cellular fuel at a molecular level. In fact, we're now moving into a new phase where there's beginning to recognize that there are mitochondrial diseases. And many atypical diseases that we see now are going to end up being mitochondrial diseases. Estimates go as high as, incredibly high, that as many as one out of every five people may have a mitochondrial disorder. And that's because mitochondria, they code for actually 37 genes. Now, 13 of those genes, they're important because they make sure, or let's see, 20, it's hard to do math when you're in front of a group. But anyway, there's 13 genes there that are very important for energy production. They work in concert with signals that are sent down from the nucleus. And the other genes, just simply make sure that these get made. So I think what I'm trying to say here, that maybe I should have said at the beginning, is that just simply looking at the population genetics and making a judgment as to what it means to a group of people from 2,600 years ago is very precarious, because this just isn't simply a genetic marker. It's vital for energy metabolism. So this is just a gee whiz figure, and you're not supposed to be able to figure it out because it's supposed to overwhelm you. With all of the metabolic pathways, that's actually driven by mitochondrial DNA. So actually we found that when a cell develops pathology, for example, cancer develops, in some cases, it shows up early in the mitochondrial DNA in the form of alterations in this simple genetic alphabet. So now the claims are made against Y chromosome and mitochondrial DNA. So let's first of all take a look at the Y chromosome. So these have unique patterns of inheritance, and that is that they stay steady through a line. In fact, it's not surprising that some Jewish groups have a specific Y chromosome marker at a high frequency of about 50%. If you read the heavy paternal lineages, for example, in Chronicles, or if you've seen the home teachers, and where they put that tape in, and they go on Jehoshaphat, Jehoshu, and whoever, that's literally true. Long histories of paternal chromosomes, and those can actually get fixed. But what happens is that dad has to have a son. Son has to have another son. It has to be passed on. Now, if this dad here had a daughter, he doesn't pass on his paternal Y chromosome. That doesn't mean that he doesn't have a brother out here that doesn't pass it on. But this comes into a very important point called coalescence, where over time, most of these genetic signals can and do disappear. It's been proven from a statistical viewpoint. So we also have mitochondrial DNA, which we get from our moms. So actually, in mitochondrial DNA, there is, in the same paternal or Y chromosome, there's a maternal name written in these four simple letters, the G, the A, the T, and the C. And this occurs in a subset of the entire genome. So where the maternal name is written is usually very small. We call that the hypervariable region. And same game. So if mom has daughters, then this is passed on. If mom had a son right here, this isn't passed on. So I want you to keep this in mind, because this is very important when you start to talk about really small groups like

sequencing data, what we call. And you can see there's the G's, the A's, the T's, and the C's. And then down here, the software, and I should say that without the advent of computers, this would be impossible. And now many large companies like IBM are trying to get interested into these types of biosciences because there's so much information that needs to be decoded. And because of the coming revolution in healthcare, they see these as tremendous revenue generators. So one thing I forgot to mention, sort of the blue sky of all this, is that in not too distant future, you'll go into your physician and you'll swipe a card. And it'll say, okay, well, Scott Gordon back there, he doesn't respond very well to ibuprofen because he has this particular gene, but we know aspirin works for him. Ampicillin may not work for you, but we'll give you tetracycline. So all these things will become a very highly practiced type of science, and things will be treated long before they show up clinically because they'll be anticipated at the DNA level. So all this information is interestingly, once again, written in this code. But for our purposes here, so what happens if you look at this little dot right here, the software gives us this, this heads up and says, well, there's somebody here that doesn't match. So if you run up all these T's, we see, aha, there's a C right here. So this person actually has a different name simply because this differs by one letter of the genetic alphabet, and the same here. So you can imagine the problem with trying to handle all of this data when you're looking at populations of people that have billions of pieces of information. But what's important, I think, here is that most of the lineages can actually be the same, and most of them probably swamp this particular individual here. And this is a sampling of a large population of people from Thunder Bay, Ontario, Canada. And this information, this maternal information, and also the Y chromosome, has been used to come up with various ideas. And this is really quite ingenious and very exciting. Is that there's been multiple migrations out of Africa. You've probably all heard of the seven daughters of Eve, and you can send in your DNA, and they'll tell you which Eve you came from, and Adam, and all that type of thing, which are interesting commercial ideas. But so from this, and the caveat is these are, once again, modern populations. So we can see that Native Americans really, scientists aren't very inventive because they have four maternal names, A, B, C, D, and X. That's not very exciting, is it? But it looks like, really, from areas here in Siberia, that many of the modern-day signatures they do match these people coming out of Siberia. And to a lesser extent, there are some haplotypes in Asia that match as well. But it's these major four, and I think that's here's where the claims come, that, well, sheesh, Native Americans have these haplotypes, and where are the ancient Near Eastern haplotypes when we look at modern DNA? But another important thing to notice is that there are different distributions of these haplotypes. And that's another thing that comes into play. So there are limitations to this approach, and this is never really brought out. But the huge limitation is this is based on contemporary data. And we'll look at some population histories later on here, and you'll actually see that there are many population histories that are written in Native Americans. And simply because all these names don't appear at this particular period in, for example, the Cherokee, doesn't mean that they weren't there in some time in the past. It doesn't mean that there aren't names that have gone to extinction, because there are a lot of variants, and we're just seeing, this is much like reading a Sherlock Holmes book. Well, not reading a Sherlock Holmes book, but reading the last chapter, and then from what's written there, trying to reconstruct all the nuances of the plot

0: of a Sherlock Holmes book. That would be difficult. And mitochondria are much more than population markers. They're actually very, very dynamic. Sometimes we get the idea that genes don't move, that it's just what we, you know, get that stays with us. But they can be dynamic, as we've seen with pathology, that you can get mutations, but that probably doesn't apply here. So let's go back to the beginning. The guy that's really responsible for all this, and that is Father Abraham. Just to illustrate some points of groups that move. So Father Abraham here started out from Ur. He came across the Fertile Crescent, and he ended up somewhere in Palestine. Now, what's interesting about this, and I think this comes into play with the Promised Land, is that when Father Abraham went to Canaan, he didn't go to Promised Land retirement villa. There were people there. There was opposition. So when you go to a Promised Land, it's just not like, you know, go there and play golf until the second coming. That's not how it works. But from a population perspective, let's go back to the city of Ur. So this may be what like the city of Ur looks like when Abraham was there. People are at the market, they're shopping for leeks, and maybe they're going to go hear a reading of the Epic of Gilgamesh that evening. But what I've done with Abraham is I've taken some of these people, I pulled them out. So if you think of the gene pool of all these people, I've taken a very restricted number, a kin-associated group. They've gone somewhere else. Now, just because you're Abraham and you've left your population doesn't mean that God hits you over the head with a wand and says, oh, I'm going to change your genetics so you're unique. No, we're all pretty much, like, for example, in this room, we all look very much European, and we would probably all be X, mitochondrial type X. So this is what happens to Abraham. So he leaves the area. And this is what we call a genetic bottleneck. There's just no getting around it. So if you think of a genetic bottleneck, think of a, and I think I'd better thank Farms for this, because this is one of their articles, and I just chopped it up. But so you have an old-fashioned pop bottle, and you have variation in here that represents all the people. And then Abraham is going to leave, so you just pour a couple of these guys out. So you don't have what's representative anymore. You have a subset of this. So we have a genetic bottleneck already. But now let's step ahead 1,200 years to Jerusalem and to the outskirts, where we have a small kin-associated group, such as Lehi and his family, who've left for a promised land. And once again, this is a kin-associated group. So we've had Abraham in the land of Canaan. I mean, there's been population histories for that 1,200 years. We just don't know. So even probably the signal from Abraham is lost, once again, in the intermarriages that may happen. Maybe they all looked very consistently the same. This is the problem you run into if I was to run over to the ancient Near East today and say, let me look at these Israeli and Palestinian populations. This is what they looked like 2,600 years ago. Just doesn't work that way. And the literature actually is very cautious about that and says, you know, we have to be very careful how we reconstruct these ancient lineages. So we have this kin-associated group, Lehi and friends, and they leave. So we have another bottleneck. And they're out here wandering around in the wilderness. And of interest there is that they're out there for 8 years. Now, there's things called infant mortality rates and that type of things. You don't have modern medicine. You don't have physicians. You just can't drive into the emergency ward. And if you're going to die, you generally die. So there's probably, again, genetic reduction that occurs naturally in the small kin associated group. Not everybody lives, not everybody has sons and daughters, and it's more acute in a small group like that. So they can tend to go to what, again, we call fixation rapidly. But probably it shouldn't have happened here because it was only 8 years. So when we travel to new lands, the things that we always take with us are our genes. So we take our nuclear DNA, we take our mitochondrial DNA, and it's all a certain amount of variation that comes along in a little cup. In fact, if you look really close, Sarah is holding this cup. But anyway, you are alive out there. So what happens, let's not go to that yet. I just want to say a couple things about Promised Land. So we believe that they sailed over to Mesoamerica and landed somewhere in this area. And this wonderful graphic is courtesy of Blake and Joseph Allen. But let's talk just a minute about Book of Mormon and what it has as the Promised Land. I know that we all believe that they went to a land where there never was before man. At least that's our traditional understanding of what that means. But if you look really close at 2 Nephi, I think it seems like sometimes we tend to get carried away. It's sort of written in covenant of Abraham language that says those brought out of the land of Jerusalem. So a very specific group of people. They'll prosper. They'll be kept from all other nations. They'll possess this land unto themselves. But the conditions always are that the laws and statutes are respected and lived. So the Promised Land idea is really associated with the covenant of Abraham, and does not cover some of God's other children that are living in this new world. In fact, you can almost think of Lehi's group as a boat of missionaries. Why not? Bring the covenant of Abraham to a new land. And also, if you want to think in terms of like the saints that came into the valley in 1847, they certainly didn't come to a Promised Land retirement area. In fact, it was just the opposite. There were things that they had to do that built character, that let them become all that they were to become. In fact, Elder Maxwell always makes the point that these trials and tribulations that we are given are very specific for each one of us so that we can tutor, we can learn, we can become all that's intended for us in a divine sense. So we also look at Joshua and the children of Israel. They had a literal war on their hands, but nevertheless God told Joshua to be not afraid, neither be dismayed, but be of a strong courage, and I'll be with you in these ventures. So it seems like in the terms of Promised Land, there is opposition in all things. So they come into Mesoamerica, and according to Michael Crawford, at the beginning of the 15th century, and see now again here we're having to rely on modern data because that's all we have, he says that there were 25 million inhabitants in Central America. Those are a lot of people. So let's just sort of look at what John Sorensen calls Lehi's neighbors. I call this Shadows of the Empire, but I thought that had already been used. Shadows of existing people. And when we read in the Book of Mormon, it was never intended as a population history. But if you read it as that, they're really interesting clues and nuances. First of all, we find out it's repeated over and over. This is only a hundredth part of the record. So those things that we think are important today, the genetics and so on and so forth, weren't even an issue. And if you've read the Book of Mormon, you can understand why. I mean, Mendel is still in the future, sort of the father of genetics. Watson and Crick, the discoverers of the double helix in 1953, aren't even a thought. In fact, the bacterial theory of disease isn't even a thought. These people have other issues, and the issues seem to be social and political. What's really fascinating, I think, is some of the language that's used. So this sibling rivalry becomes very dangerous. Lehi is told by Revelation to leave. Well, he says, I'm going to take my relatives, and then he says, and those who would go with me. Well, who are these people? I mean, there are only so many people that came over on the boat, and he should know everybody. Temple construction takes a lot of manpower, so it's going to cause his people to be industrious. So the shadows continued. So what I tried to do is look early on in the Book of Mormon for these clues and these nuances. This is what Jacob says, and you can't... It just turns out that Lamanites and Nephites isn't even a genetic term, and it's not anyway, because they all share the same genetic background. Jacob says this. He says, but I, Jacob, shall not hereafter distinguish them by these names, but I shall call them Lamanites that seek to destroy the people of Nephi, and those who are friendly to Nephi I shall call Nephites, or the people of Nephi. Interestingly, polygamy is no longer an accepted practice, so you're not going to have these huge Y chromosome incursions. And even if it was, there are not enough women from the ancient Near East to drive that genetic agenda. And then this one, I think, is very interesting. This is pointed out by John Sorensen. He talks about Sherem. So Sherem comes to see Jacob, and he says, Brother Jacob, I have sought much opportunity that I might speak unto you, for I have heard and also know that thou goest about much preaching that which ye call the gospel, and that ye have led away much of this people. Well, come on, when I go to my, I know where my relatives live, don't you? So it seems like there were these collisions and these interjections with populations fairly early. And if we continue some of these shadows, interestingly, Jerem, who's the son of Enos, who's the son of Jacob, says, oh, he says, and they were exceedingly more numerous than were they of the Nephites. And then there's always this missionary effort. And it came to pass that many means were devised to reclaim and restore the Lamanites to the knowledge of the truth, the Lamanites or those who do not believe. Alma the Younger and the four sons of Mosiah, for example, set off on a long missionary effort. And finally, when you go to 4th Nephi, neither were there Lamanites nor any manner of ites. So these divisions that we see in the Book of Mormon really have nothing to do with genetics, but they seem to be one large group. Okay, so let's look at our genes coming from Jerusalem. So you have these four, you have these kin associate groups, you have, let's be generous and say there were four mitochondrial lineages, there were three Y chromosome lineages. So you dump these guys into the gumball machine, we'll make A, B, C, D, and X all the same, and then you dump these guys in. And one of the things that we find right off is that if you brought some of these genes from Jerusalem, you're not going to fare very well in this new environment. It's like wanting to be a basketball star, but not being able to dribble or shoot or run. And that is that the way mitochondrial DNA is distributed in populations has to do with what we call selection. So if you can't run, jump, or shoot, Jazz are not going to ask you to come and try out. And the same thing again. Natural selection shaped regional mitochondrial DNA variation in humans. And it's very, I think, instructive that in these migrations that we only see a select number of mitochondrial DNA names, A, B, C, D, and X. In ancient history, I think we have to suspect that there were many of these that just went out of existence. And there's this other issue that's called coalescence or lineage sorting. So let's look at this. So these nodes at the top, these are 18 women, and we're looking at the first generation. It doesn't matter if these are actually women or men, but what happens is you look at the lineage scenario through the generations, and this is 20 generations, or 500 years. This person, this woman, had no daughters, and we're supposed to assume that all these are unique mitochondrial lineages, and so it's even worse if this is strung out across the room where many people have the same lineage, and then there's just a couple that have these lineages that are probably at a selective disadvantage. What happens is that through time, things coalesce. There's this lineage sorting process, so that when you get down to the bottom, there's only two of the 18 that made it, 11%. Now, these are just population facts, whether or not you're God's people or whether or not you're Nephite, Lamanite, or whateverite you may be. There is a sorting process, and that's based on the idea that these molecules here are the same. Well, you have some, you're outnumbered, you're at a disadvantage because you can't run, jump, and shoot like everybody else. And so there is actually this funnel, this sieve sort of process that takes place. And if we look at the current people that live in Mesoamerica, you can see this very well. So you have your A, B, C, and D, and various populations here. But you can see, for example, like this group has A, it has B, it has C, but where's D? It doesn't mean that 300 years ago they didn't have D here. So what I'm trying to say is that, and it's the same for all these, you see a population history written in every one of these people. And we're seeing the buds on the tips of the trees. We're not seeing the branches, we're not seeing the trunks. So everyone, I mean, for example, this one, this group of people, they're missing three of these. This one probably is not fair. This is Caribbean, so they're probably islanders, which means there's more of a reduction yet. So, and I think this also speaks of selection once again. So why wouldn't all these be at the same frequency? Now, if we want to look at the way we do genealogy, say I'm right here, and I want to move back a couple generations, we can see that every generation, and now I should say I'm talking about nuclear DNA, I'm not talking about mitochondria or Y chromosome, but at every generation receding, your number of ancestors doubles. Now, when you get back so many generations, a lot of people, I mean, I have people tell me, you know, in my ward at home, well, I'm related to so-and-so, the king of France back in 1400. Well, you may be related to the king of France because there's one of these lines that comes your way, but you're also related to everybody else. You may be related to Siegfried here that was thrown in jail. You may be related to so-and-so here that was a bank robber. And so there's a lot of people that you become related to. And the chances that your DNA, their DNA is in you, very, very small. It's like winning the lottery. And once again, that's just the population genetics. So this is really called the law of increasingly remote and genetically irrelevant ancestors. I don't make this stuff up. Then another interesting note that I think has been forgotten, and this comes from the Dakhla Oasis. There is a Romano-Coptic Christian site here in the Dakhla Oasis. And it looks like the people were proselyted. Coptic Christian just means Egypt. And there was a time when the early Christian movement moved through throughout Egypt and proselyted people in their native tongue. And these oases exist as big footprints out in the sand on the west side of the Nile, which is kind of interesting in and of itself. If you're Egyptian, why would you live out in the west desert? Because that's the land of the dead. Who wants to live out in the land of the dead? But anyway, they did, and here's a view of the ancient town of Kelis. And if you can look off to, I believe this is the east, there's the desert escarpment that moves up. These are sand dunes, and then here's the town of ancient Kelis. Well, in Kelis, there's a cemetery called Kelis II. Kelis II is very interesting because they buried everything. They buried stillborn, they buried children that died, they buried fetuses. And so we really get a look at ancient population demographics. And what's interesting when we want to think of the Book of Mormon and try and push these genetics from the ancient Near East up through this population is that the pre-reproductive mortality rate is 63%. So over half of your children don't make it to have more children. And, you know, a lot of these, they were Christian. They believed in God as well. So God isn't selective among his people. We're sent here. We have to put up with the physical facts. So there you go. There is another genetic bottleneck. So I think from all this, I would like to conclude that these small kin-associated groups that we see in the Book of Mormon are at genetic disadvantages. There were large indigenous populations in Mesoamerica, 600 BC, and the Book of Mormon populations assimilated into the ancient genetic topography of Mesoamerica with these mitochondrial haplotypes A, B, C, D, and X. So do Book of Mormon people have the same mitochondrial haplotypes as Native Americans? Yes, they were assimilated in. But they were a small part that were participating in this in a specific geographical area. And once again, I think the really important, in sort of our, you know, science always thinks that it has all of the answers right now. But we always live in an age of ignorance. And that is, assuming that these current population data are adequate for this test, they're just simply not. I think if you were to be intellectually honest with yourself, it just isn't possible to really reconstruct these. What you'd have to do is you would have to find a cemetery where Nephi and everybody was buried and then do ancient DNA analysis on those individuals. But it looks like fairly quickly this population was eclipsed. And this story wouldn't be different for any of us that would move into a large foreign population. I mean, pretty soon our kids start talking like so-and-so, start acting like so-and-so. There's only a certain number of people you can pick to be married to. And if they did stay together, then you have a lot of problems with recessive alleles starting to pair up, and there's a lot of genetic problems with that. And finally, I like this particular quote from Elder Maxwell. He says, "Because the editing of the Book of Mormon with its witnessing gospel of hope occurred under divine direction, it has a focus which is essentially spiritual. Yet some will criticize the book for being what it never was intended to be, as if someone could justifiably criticize a phone directory for lack of a plot." And for all intents and purposes, that's what we've been doing. So I guess from a personal note, am I saying that we won't ever find ancient Near Eastern genetics? No. I think there are some tantalizing papers now that suggest that there may be European input, I would say at this time, into these ancient populations. But I'm not that familiar with that information, so that's a subject for future study. And overall, the genetic differences in the human family is pretty slight. And so when we all say and speak of God's children, we are all very, very closely related at a genetic level. And here we're talking about very, very small nuances and differences when we talk about A, B, C, and D, and X. So I think that, we need to see in sacred scriptures its full intent and its possibilities, and not really look for its limitations. So, mercifully, the blessings of God and the atonement, they don't have genetic constrictions. And how could they with a all-loving God? We're all his children, operating under the principle of free agency, and the whole idea is whether or not we accept or deny that fact. And one final item is that I think that we as Latter-day Saints are too willing to accept what science or what critics have to say. We really need to be thoroughly skeptical of skeptics and critical of critics. Sometimes we are very gullible in our faith. If the boy Joseph saw Jesus Christ and God the Father in the grove, what do these criticisms really matter? That is the major fact. And so I would like to leave that with you, and thank you once again. I don't understand this one. I think that the ID people are credible.
1: Do you ask an expert to think that the ID people are credible?
0: Can you comment on the DNA research done by Simon Southerton, who states Simon Southerton has written a book called Losing a Lost Tribe, DNA, the LDS Church, so on, and so forth. For the reasons that I outlined here, that book is very problematic because, once again, it looks at population frequencies. In fact, the one graphic that I did show showing current population frequencies, if you notice, the note at the bottom was actually from his book, but that's a compilation of all the data that's out there in the literature, suffers from this same I hate to use the word myopic, but you just can't look at modern populations and say this is how it was 2,600 years ago. Population histories are really complex, and many of the experts in this field say we can only hope to understand the very outlines of what happened and what went forth. So, yeah, in other words, could I be a descendant of Lehi and yet have none of his DNA? That's a very good question. I think we all have this same sort of problem when we do our genealogy. And again, on a DNA basis, we're all very closely related. And I think we're making Mount Everest out of speed bumps. Could I have none of his, and I mean, I didn't mean that in a rude way, and yet have none of his DNA? I don't think God cares about DNA. If, once again, you consider the covenant of Abraham, he says that all of the nations of the world will be blessed. How could that be genetic? If we're all created in his image, and if you look at DNA, it's this divine, sculpted molecule that's incredible. We are his children. If you want to have to claim that you're from Lehi or so on and so forth, to me, from my perspective, that's not, I don't know. My ancestors could have fought at the Battle of Hastings in 1066. I would be very thrilled if they did. They would have had to have made it, didn't they? They couldn't have got killed. But I'm still probably have none of their DNA in me.
1: So it's possible to have none of his DNA.
0: It's possible to have none of his DNA, but you could have one of these lines coming down showing that you are a direct descendant. But remember, you're related to all of the other people in line as well. Am I done?
1: I'll try one more.
0: Okay.
1: I've got a couple other two. You can kind of glance through and see what you like.
0: Okay. Oh, this is a good question. The African tribe, the Lemba, have been easily shown to be descendants of Hebrew migration. They also heavily intermarried with locals. What is different with Lehi's migration? That's a very good question. First of all, once again, we don't know the nuances behind that genetic migration, and that's based on Y chromosomes. And there were heavy Y chromosome populations. Once again, if you read in 2 Chronicles, these men had multiple wives, and all they list are the sons. And so what's interesting about the Lemba is they have those chromosomes, but they also have African chromosomes. So the time schedule there may be different. Say they had 50% had Y chromosomes that were Jewish, and 50% didn't. That says to me that these groups are going to fixation in another direction. And if you look at them, they look Afro-American. I mean, African, excuse me. They look African. You can't say that there isn't this integration taking place. And once again, we don't know. I mean, if there were multiple migrations into this area, and I'm not an expert on this, then you get this genetic reinforcement, sort of like, you know, at the beginning of the last century, you know, we always hear the story of the Titanic and the White Star Lines. Those ships were actually built to carry immigrants to the New World. And that's what I'm saying. Here we have this reinforcement from Europe, and we simply don't know what happened to the Lemba. Was there a trail where people continued to go there? So yes, they do have this Hebrew look, but physically they don't look that way, and half of them genetically aren't. So are you going to say that those half that don't have those markers are not Abraham's children? So this is where we really run into problems. And the difference with Lehi's migration is that Lehi's is a small kin associated group, and they left, they're in collision with a large population. And so those are...
2: Stephen Harper is a historian for the Church of Jesus Christ of Latter-day Saints and has served as an editor of the Joseph Smith Papers. And just with that very short introduction, I'm going to turn all the rest of the time over to him. So with that, Stephen Harper.
3: Thank you. This will be familiar to you. These are the volumes of what we call Joseph Smith's Manuscript History. A bunch of you have these on your shelf. Maybe the blue hardback covers that my grandfathers had and my parents inherited. I have a gray paperback copy of them on my shelf, which is where they spend about 99.9% of their time. A bunch of you have these books on your shelf, B.H. Roberts' Comprehensive History of the Church, published in 1930, a fantastic history. Remarkable undertaking. As I read it today, I can't imagine as one person pulling off what Elder Roberts was able to accomplish there. I can't imagine what pulling off the manuscript history, even with the team of people over two decades that Joseph Smith had and those who followed him had. But even in a group like this, a self-selecting group of people who are intensely interested in church history, very few of us read these books. And even fewer of the next generation of Latter-day Saints read these books. And why is that? One reason is because they are exposition, they're not story, they're not linear. They don't feel like a roller coaster ride. And they don't resonate very much with present problems or concerns. Elder Ballard taught a couple of years ago, the rising generation needs to know, understand, embrace, and participate in God's plan of salvation. Understanding the plan will give them the divine insight, he said, through which to view themselves as sons and daughters of God, which provides a lens to understand almost every doctrine, practice, and policy of the church. Psychologists have verified what we all know, what everyone has always known intuitively, and that is that we need stories. Stories teach us who we are, and they teach us whose we are. Stories show us where we belong. If you don't have a story, then you don't have an identity. You don't know who you are. You don't know why you exist. You lose your path, your way. The plan of salvation is the greatest story ever told. I believe, in fact, that it's the archetype for all stories. Narrative theory teaches us that to have a story, you need a character who is opposed by forces of antagonism, both internal and external, who must make hard choices and who must experience the consequences of their choices, and who must, as a result, undergo some fundamental change. So stories typically begin with a major event or a decision that launches the protagonist on some kind of quest or journey, and they leave their comfort zone and experience peril, opposition, trial and error. They learn some key truth along the way that becomes the key to completing their quest, and then they arrive back where they started, only fundamentally changed. Does that sound familiar? You can see why I say that a plan of salvation is the greatest story and why, in many ways, it's the archetype for all stories. We need a past that's meaningful in the present. It doesn't matter if those volumes of histories are sitting on anyone's shelves or present as the manuscript history is on the website, josephsmithpapers.org. No matter how accessible they are in that sense, if they're not being read and digested by the next generation of Latter-day Saints, they're not getting the job done of giving us a story. So 10 years ago, the prophets and seers, knowing what Doctrine and Covenants section 69 says about keeping a church history continually for the good of the church and for the rising generations, tasked the church history department with coming up with a new plan. On June 18th, 2008, that first communication came to the church history department. In November of that year, the First Presidency approved Elder Marlon Jensen's, who was then the church historian and recorder, proposal to form a committee to begin the process of determining the best way to undertake the writing of a new comprehensive history of the church. Elder Jensen subsequently organized a committee of men and women, and a subcommittee of that committee came up with a proposal to not write a new comprehensive history of the church or update the old one, but rather to write a brand new four-volume representative history of Latter-day Saints instead of a comprehensive history of the institutional church. The main theme of this new history would be the saints' quest to enjoy the blessings of exaltation by making and keeping temple covenants. And each volume would culminate in some historically important theme-related landmark. For example, Volume 1 would end when thousands of saints receive endowment and sealing ordinances in the Nauvoo Temple in 1846. Volume 2, when the saints dedicate the Salt Lake Temple and begin to make covenants in it in 1893. Volume 3, when the saints dedicate the Swiss Temple and begin to make covenants there in 1955. And Volume 4, sometime in the recent past, when temples dot the earth, including in remote and far-flung regions, and more people than ever make and keep the covenants of the restored gospel as it spreads farther and farther across the earth. On February 2, 2010, the First Presidency gave the commission to move forward. From the very beginning of this project, there was an inspired vision of what it could be. It would be inclusive and creative and transparent and powerful, sacred and truthful and edifying and fortifying and good in every sense. We believe that it would reach saints all across the globe and that it would reshape our collective memory to make it more resilient and more fortifying and more accurate. But let me advance the slide. There were some preliminary outlines drafted and some plans. But not really very much happened until Elder Snow, Stephen E. Snow, who's now the church historian and recorder, said that he would be giving this history to his grandchildren for Christmas in 2019, by which he meant get it done. And so we went to work on it in earnest. Richard E. Turley Jr., who's now the managing director of the church's public affairs, but who was then an assistant church historian and recorder and the primary visionary for this project, he forewarned me about the six steps in the creative process. Step one is, this is awesome. Step two, this is tricky. Step three, this is garbage. Step four, I am garbage. Step five, this might work out okay. Step six, this is awesome. Okay. So what I'm going to tell you now is sort of a little bit about the journey through those six steps. And by the way, we're back at six. Volume one just began to come off the press. It'll be available to everybody on September 4th. The first six chapters are online at saints.lds.org and in the church magazines. So it's come all the way around, and it is awesome. But you might be interested in a little bit of that middle part of the passage. When I was in the trough of step four, I am garbage, several key contributions came from people inside and outside of the church history department. In storytelling, when the way forward seems blocked or unclear, then there's some new revelation or nugget of truth that comes along and changes everything and puts the story back on track. And for saints, this history, there have been a few of those key moments, key pieces of insight or revelation. One of them came from James Goldberg, who is a writer, a terrifically creative mind in the church history department. He and others read the first draft of Volume 4, and the recommendations they made at that point led to the way that the volumes ended up being structured and written, which is quite different from the way we were doing the first drafts. And they also led to the recruiting of the perfect people to do the editing and the writing of the books. And it was at that point that we got back to, this might be okay. I want to introduce you to some of these people. This is Jed Woodworth, who's with us here today, I think. Jed, are you here somewhere? Right over here? He is the historical review editor. Jed has a University of Wisconsin PhD. He reads and reviews everything related to the project. He's the historical architect of Volume 3, which is a very difficult volume to write because we know the least about that period of any other than church history. In my opinion, Jed is likely the most knowledgeable historian of Mormonism alive. And he's a historian of a lot else besides Mormonism, too. His capacious mind is awesome to me. And besides that, he's a delightful scholar and a person. And I asked him how he would like to be talked about when I was doing this a while back, and he said, I would like to be called a delightful scholar and person. So, also the cover there of a book he and others put together. This is Scott Hales. Scott's sitting by Jed, right? Right over here. You heard from Scott the other day. He is the literary editor of Saints and a general editor. He's got a PhD in English from the University of Cincinnati. He's the author of The Garden of Enid, which is out on the table out here. If you haven't seen it yet, check it out. He's the literary architect of the whole project, of all the four volumes. And by that, I mean that there's a structure to storytelling. And this is one of the things that the historians were missing. Historians write like B.H. Roberts wrote, in a straight line, maybe with some digressions from time to time. And you're not going to keep a whole lot of the rising generation interested in a book that's written like that. It has to be written like a roller coaster ride, and that's the structure that Scott has brought to the project. It maps fantastically well onto history as it was actually experienced by the people going forward. And that was a wonderful insight that he brought to us and has made sure that it's present on every page. It's his voice that you hear when you read. He's ventriloquistic, and that's not quite the right word. He's got voices in his head, right? If you read his Garden of Enid, you'll see what I mean. Unbelievably talented. So I asked Scott how he wanted to be talked about and so on, and he said, you could channel your inner W.W. Phelps and give us names, as Phelps did, to early Latter-day Saints like the Lion of the Lord or the Archer of Paradise. I asked him if Enid might have anything to say before our presentation by way of introducing the team and or the process, and he said I'd have to ask her. He wasn't talking to her very much anymore. All right, Dallin. I don't think Dallin's here today. Dallin's actually at the shop at work, I think. Or he might be on campus. Am I wrong, Dallin? Are you here? He was here earlier in the week, but I don't think he's here today. He's a doctor of the law by education, a repentant lawyer, however. Sorry, Jack. A Russian language expert and literature expert. He's an exceptionally good historical researcher, and he's a great team player. He's invaluable to the whole process. He said, who gets to be the lion of the library? And I asked him if he was applying for that position. He said, I was thinking I could be the rough rider of research, to which Scott said Jed would have to be the lion of the library and Steve would be the pillar of light, which I thought was nice. Angela Hallstrom is the literary editor of Volume 4 and a wonderful contribution to the team. She's a writer, reader, editor, the mother of four. She lives in Minnesota. I even used my Canadian missionary accent there. Did you get that just a little bit? That was completely natural. She has an MFA in creative writing, and she taught English at a variety of different levels. She's a novelist, an award-winning novelist, and editor also. And she said, obviously, I'm the lady of the lakes or the sister of the sweatpants. Either way, she knew that would particularly get under our skin since we have to show up at the library with a tie on, and she, if she chooses, can go to work in her sweatpants. So she thought that would appeal to us. Dave Nielsen now works for the Family History Department of the church, is a University of Cincinnati PhD in poetry, a college basketball player, award-winning poet, a writer on Volumes 2 and 4. And Jed said, I've always thought of Dave as Brahman Atman. Might have to get Jed to pronounce that for us. Dave said, I don't know who or what that is, but if it can be turned into an action figure, that would be awesome. Scott said Dave would be the Bard of Deseret. Dave said, as long as it can be turned into an action figure, that's all I ask. Dallin said, the Paladin of Poetry. You could definitely make that an action figure out of that. And Melissa, who was hard at work this whole time that the rest of us were dinking around, was weighed in to say an action figure with inky fingers. And that won't make any sense until you meet Melissa. Melissa Leilani Larson, who has a MFA in creative writing from the University of Iowa, very prestigious writing school. She's an award-winning playwright and screenwriter. She's a writer on Volumes 1 and 3. She's a connoisseur and collector of fountain pens, and hence her sole request that her action figure have inky fingers. That's all that mattered to her. So, ongoing conversation here. I said, Jed's delightful scholar in person is sounding comparatively lame after all these ones. Angela said, I enjoy the and person part, as it leads one to believe that not all scholars are actually people. Scott said, if Pillar of Light does not work for Steve, we could call him the Manager of Light and Truth, which Like, I was on a high when he said, you know, pillar of light, and then the manager, that just really brought me down. Back to earth. To be more serious about this really important project, I show you the statement that is in the front of Volume 1 from the First Presidency of the Church. And I'll just let you read that. Maybe you can't see it. I'll read it to you in case you can't see it. It says, throughout the scriptures, the Lord asks us to remember. Remembering the Savior and our shared legacy of faith, devotion, and perseverance gives us perspective and strength as we face challenges today. It's with this desire to remember how merciful the Lord hath been unto the children of men that we present Saints, the story of the Church of Jesus Christ in the latter days. We encourage all to read the book and make use of the supplementary materials online. We love you. You are an important part of the great history of this church. We thank you for all you do to build on the foundation of faith laid by our forebears. We testify that the restored gospel of Jesus Christ is the standard of truth today. The Lord called Joseph Smith to be his prophet, seer, and revelator in the latter days, and he continues to call living prophets and apostles to guide his church. We pray that this volume will enlarge your understanding of the past, strengthen your faith, and help you make and keep the covenants that lead to exaltation. Sincerely, the First Presidency. Elder Cook spoke at BYU-Idaho several weeks ago on this project and described it in great detail. And he also will publish an article about it in the September Ensign that includes these words. Saints is the story of how God restored his everlasting covenant because of his love for his children. It shows how the Lord restored his gospel to provide hope and peace in times of tumult, trial, and suffering. It also shows how restored covenants lead to exaltation through Jesus Christ. The story begins, Elder Cook continues, in 1815 with the explosion of an Indonesian volcano, which caused widespread death, disease, and disruption. This beginning point was chosen in light of what the Savior revealed about how he restored covenants that bind us to him and enable us to eventually overcome all of life's problems. I, the Lord, knowing the calamity which should come upon the inhabitants of the earth, called upon my servant Joseph Smith Jr., and spake unto him from heaven, and gave him commandments, that mine everlasting covenant might be established. Elder Cook continues, Saints is the true latter-day story of God restoring covenants with his children, because he knows their hardships, pain, and suffering. The gospel our loving Heavenly Father restored through his prophet does not eliminate evil, sorrow, suffering, and separation at death, but sanctifies and endows our lives with transcendent meaning, promises, healing through the Savior's atonement, and assures us that the relationships we cherish on earth can endure in eternity, coupled with eternal glory. Oh, I should have showed you those quotes, sorry. Read fast. This is Elder Snow's article from the February Ensign, where he announced to the church, the whole world, that Saints would be forthcoming. Sometimes if you want to hide something from the Saints, you publish it in the Ensign. But there it is. He said some really great stuff, including starting with this quote from Brigham Young. In 1861, President Brigham Young urged church historians to change their approach. Write in a narrative style, he advised, and write only about 1/10 part as much. So Saints follows the teaching, the direction of Brigham Young to the church's historians. You might not think it's only 1/10 part as much, but we could do 10 times more. And you'll find the volumes clip along at a terrific pace. If you'll start reading them, you won't get worried about them being too thick or too much. This is what chapter 1 looks like online at saints.lds.org. You can scroll down the page and get to the text. This is what chapter 2 looked like when it was published in the Liahona and the Ensign. It's published in 48 languages. To well over 98% of Latter-day Saints across the globe. What makes it different? Five different things I'm going to talk briefly about. One is, it's a small plate's history. It doesn't try to be the comprehensive history of everything that ever happened.

And so we're worried about all three of those things, and the sweet spot where those concerns overlap is where we want saints to land, and we think we've largely accomplished that. This is the narrative arc of Volume 1, simply put. It's different because it's not a straight line, right? It's not linear expository writing like the other histories we've done are. It's story. It's a true story of the past, written in a narrative style for the rising generation, as the Lord commanded and His prophets directed. The result is a happy marriage between accurate history and narrative storytelling. The dramatic tension rises as pressure on the characters increases. And under pressure, the characters make choices, sometimes good ones and sometimes bad ones, but always resulting in consequences. The theme of the story is King Benjamin's teaching that the natural man's an enemy to God and has been from the fall and will be forever unless he yields the enticings of the Holy Spirit, puts off the natural man, becomes a saint through the Savior's atonement. The story corresponds to that theme. The characters, for example, beginning with Joseph Smith and his family, are flawed because the natural man is an enemy to God. That's true history, true doctrine, good writing. The story is not about perfect people. It's about fallen people who are trying to become saints. This makes the story about the sacred drama of the plan of salvation. And it also means that though it's a story of only a few Latter-day Saints who need redemption through Christ, all Latter-day Saints who need redemption through Christ can find it compelling, sacred, and analogous to our own quest to become saints. The characters will remain enemies to God unless they choose to yield to the enticings of the Spirit and apply the Savior's atoning power. So the story depends on the choices that they make. And the choices the characters make create the drama and suspense that's inherent both in history and in great storytelling. The story sets up this way. It's global and universal. It concerns all people everywhere throughout time and space. But it begins in 1815 when the cataclysmic eruption of Mount Tambora in Indonesia causes death and disease and disruption, as Elder Cook put it. People everywhere ask why. And God doesn't answer directly, but readers get a glimpse into His mind and the wonder of His ways when they learn what happened because of what the Lord foreknew. That is, because He knew, foreknew the calamities coming, He prepared provincial young Joseph Smith to restore the broken covenants that solve the problems of death and disease and disrupted relationships. Excuse me. An insightful non-Latter-day Saint scholar, Douglas Davies, claimed that the power of Mormonism is the story it gives people for the conquest of death, which I like a lot. I like that insight a lot. In other words, we don't just have a doctrine of resurrection or salvation or power over death. We have a doctrine of exaltation, as we put it. Power over the havoc that sin and death wreak on our relationships. So from the outset, the story signals to readers how massive and universal the problems of sin and death are, and hints that the hero's quest will be finding a solution to those problems. The catalyst of the story, like many others, Joseph is afflicted with by disease and disruption. And like many others, he wonders if his sins have displeased God, and he seeks to be reconciled to God, lest he be damned at death. He's frustrated until he discovers a new way to read an old verse, and he goes to the woods to ask God for wisdom. The answer to his prayer launches a quest that will transform him from an obscure boy into a foreordained prophet, seer, and unrivaled revelator, with power from God to seal covenants that are stronger than death. The midpoint of the story. The saints have always been opposed, but up to this point, the story is one of the Spirit of God burning like a fire, angels coming to visit the earth, covenants restored, priesthood keys committed, and saints endowed with divine power in their commission to take the gospel to all mankind
in their quest to overcome the effects

death. This flood of light and power culminates in a revelation in the saint's new temple in Kirtland that assures Joseph that his brother's salvation and the salvation of all people everywhere will not be determined by the timing of their deaths, but by their godly desires. But then halfway through Volume 1, the story takes a negative turn. The saints begin to fight among themselves. Their covetousness is exposed. Their bank fails. Joseph is opposed by former friends and fellow servants. The saints are forced to flee from their temple in Kirtland, Ohio. And it goes from bad to worse. An Abrahamic test requires the saints to partake of the unthinkable, plural marriage. Moreover, tired of being mistreated, they go against the state of Missouri in a war of extermination. The governor and the settlers respond brutally, stealing property, murdering men and boys, and raping women. Joseph and others are jailed without due process and with no hope for justice. He's stuck helplessly in a dungeon while his family and other saints flee in winter. And it's there that he gets the nugget of truth, the revelation that brings the story full circle. All these things give experience, and if you endure them well, God will exalt you on high. There's a false defeat toward the end of the story. Joseph escapes. The apostles undertake the global gathering of Israel. The saints begin again in Nauvoo. A temple rises there from a hill overlooking the Mississippi River. But before the saints can receive the ordinances of exaltation in the temple, Joseph is brutally murdered by a mob. The resolution to the plot. Joseph is not killed before he receives God's promise of eternal life, nor before he endows and seals most of the apostles, giving them the ordinances of exaltation. Weeks before his death, Joseph gathers them. He confirms on them all the priesthood keys he has received and commissions them to carry on the work of the temple. After Joseph's death, Brigham Young leads the apostles and the saints. He seeks and receives a revelation to finish the temple, and there he gives thousands of saints the ordinances of exaltation. The problem of death posed by Mount Tabor is juxtaposed with the conquest of death available in the mountain of the Lord's house. Saints suffer from death and disease and the dissolution of their cherished relationships, but the restored covenants make that suffering purposeful and temporary and exalting. It helps them become saints as they learn that all these things will give them experience and work for their good, while the Savior defeats death and disease and restores relationships through the ordinances of the temple. So you can see how nicely church history maps onto a terrific narrative arc. Conflict, characters, choices, consequences, forces of antagonism, the Great Commission to take the gospel to everyone, the determined effort to redeem the dead, the quest to make and keep the covenants that lead to eternal life. These are great materials of history out of which to tell a wonderful story. I've used a little bit of theological and literary jargon in explaining to you the narrative arc of Volume 1, but the book itself and the subsequent volumes are written in fast-paced and accessible prose. They do lots of theological and literary work that I've described without telling anyone that they're doing it. They're not children's books, but youth will be able to read and understand them. And over the course of the next generation, the new knowledge and insight gained from every page will become the common knowledge of all Latter-day Saints everywhere, and we will be less vulnerable to our enemies than we are today. I'm really excited about that. Another thing that's unique about saints that's not typical of the histories we've done before is that it is intentionally designed to immunize the rising generations of Latter-day Saints. Elder Ballard told all church educators a couple of years ago, seminary and institute teachers, you should be among the first outside your students' families to introduce authoritative sources on topics that may be less well-known or controversial, so your students will measure whatever they hear or read later against what you have already taught them. He said, you know, we give medical inoculations to our precious missionaries before sending them into the mission field, so they will be protected against diseases that can harm or even kill them
In a similar fashion, please, before you send them into the world, inoculate your students by providing faithful, thoughtful, and accurate interpretation of gospel doctrine, the scriptures, our history, and those topics that sometimes are misunderstood. The manual I used to teach church history from, Church History in the Fullness of Times, is a flat exposition that purposefully avoids or downplays controversy. This is a roller coaster ride where the controversy in history is harnessed to the dramatic tension you need in narrative. So we welcome the tricky parts of church history, and they're all there. You don't expect us to stop and dissertate about seer stones or whatever else, but it's all there in the narrative. And for those who want more, there are all kinds of resources available online that we're going to link them to. So it works like this. The top level is the books, are the books themselves, the story, the narrative history. They have footnotes, hundreds and hundreds of footnotes in each one. And these footnotes link people not only to the real, to the primary and secondary sources we use, but to topics, topical essays and videos that go into more detail about all kinds of subjects, including the most controversial ones. And these go even further to link people to other resources that are available on the web. The thing I'm most excited about is that for many of the sources, most of the sources, you can link to them yourself within a few clicks in the electronic versions of Saints. And it'll be electronic as soon as it's available in print. This is what some of those pages look like. This is the topical essay on the restoration of the Aaronic priesthood, for example. The goal is to provide everyone as much access as they could possibly want or need. So those of us who get to work in the Church History Library, we sit on top of this spectacular archive of historical materials, and we really relish the opportunity we have to use them. Our goal is to make it so everybody can have access to all of the things that can be known from that material and spread it as widely as possible. Again, the primary sources will be available within a couple of clicks. Here's an electronic chapter, chapter 4, I think, and you can see the footnotes on the sidebar there, and you click on the electronic, the links in those footnotes that will lead you right to Joseph Knight's reminiscence. One of the things that's going to delight readers when they read this is to learn that Joseph Smith was taught by Moroni that he needed to have the right person supporting him before he could be able to handle the responsibility of the Book of Mormon plates. And initially, Joseph thought that was Alvin. And when Alvin died, he was puzzled. And he learns that it's Emma in the end, ultimately. How do we know that? From Joseph Knight's autobiography. And thousands and thousands, maybe millions of Latter-day Saints are going to say, I've never heard that before. Where did they get that? And I hope they'll go click, click, click, and then have Joseph Knight's autobiography right in front of their face to show them where that came from. Is that not exciting? Can I get an amen? Why didn't the church ever tell me that, right? I am getting so tired of that. I think the church is too, because the church is going to tell him all that. It's already, as you know, gone to massive effort to publish the prophet's papers and to be increasingly transparent in other ways. The burden ultimately rests with people to find out for themselves, right? To seek for themselves. And a lot of what we blame on the church not telling me that is me not being active enough to go out and find the information myself. And this is going to help make that easier to do. And it's going to make it less easy or valid to make that excuse that we've sometimes made. All right, Saints is about the global church, and it is for the global church. These are images from some of the stories that will be included. I won't go into detail about them, but this is the most exciting slide that I have to show you. This is sacred to me. Isn't that great?
Before I ever knew anything about this, the First Presidency, before I went to work on it full time, I should say, the First Presidency approved a budget, an appropriation. In other words, they set aside every penny it would take to get the job done. They didn't say, we'll probably provide you some maybe if you need it. They said, here it is, and it was a lot of money. Now, we think it's that important, get it done. That included enough, we thought, to publish it in the 10 languages that were then being used on the church's internet sites. That is, the internet 10 languages. Languages that any of the church-correlated materials would get published in on the internet. Sorry to be inelegant in saying that. Between then and now, that number of languages has grown to 14. And so that amount of money needed to do that has grown a lot since the day the First Presidency made that appropriation. They didn't even bat an eye. Whatever you need to get this to every Latter-day Saint and every child of God on the planet, we will get it done, is essentially the message that they've sent to us and to all of God's children on the face of the earth. This is so important to me. Along the way, we thought, we just aren't capable of getting this done and into all these languages simultaneously. So we'll do it in English. We'll try to get it done by the time Elder Snow wants it done. And then we'll publish it a few years. You know, it'll take us a few years to get it published in the other languages. And the prophets have come back and in their wonderful way said, that's not what we're doing here. We're going to publish that on day one in all the languages. We're going to send the message to every child of God on the planet that this is their story. It's for them. It's about them. It's their story. They belong in it. They own it. And I'm deeply gratified by that leadership that we have from our prophets, their commitment to this project and everything else like it, and the testimony it bears about our Heavenly Father's love for His children. So I'm very excited about this slide. It will be released a year earlier, at least Volume 1 will, than Elder Snow asked for it, and simultaneously in languages spoken by more than 90% of the Latter-day Saints on the earth. And those chapters that are being serialized, the first 8 chapters in Volume 1, as I mentioned earlier, several of those will be published in 48 languages, getting them to more than 98% of the Latter-day Saints in the world. So you can see from its opening scene to its worldwide distribution that Volume 1, the blue, shows who will be reached. That's how much of the planet will be reached by the print volumes. That's how much will be reached by the chapters serialized in the church magazines. From its opening scene to its worldwide distribution, Volume 1 signals to God's children everywhere that it's for them and it's about them. It's their story. It's the story of how they relate to a God who, knowing the calamities of their lives, called a teenager to renew the covenants that don't eliminate sorrow and suffering and separation at death, but do sanctify and endow each of those obstacles with transcendent meaning and guarantee that the same sociality that exists among us here will exist among us there, only coupled with eternal glory. Some landmarks along the way. I'm not too excited about these earlier ones that have already been done, but the later ones are worth your attention. You can see that earlier this year we started publishing chapters in the church magazines. Advanced copies have gone out, or soon will, to all the seminary and institute teachers across the church. I'm very excited for them to get it into their hands. I've talked to lots of them, and they're excited for it to get into their hands. And if there are any that aren't, it won't matter, because their students are going to read it, and they're going to know it better than their teachers if their teachers don't read it. And it will gain the momentum that it deserves and needs, whether everybody likes it or not. Volume 1 will launch on September 4th. It will be in print, ebook, audiobook. You can have a female or a male narrator, whichever you choose. You can hear those first 6 chapters right now in your Gospel Library app.
or at saints.lds.org. There will be an event at the Museum of Church History in Salt Lake City on September 4th. And then a few days later, Elder Cook and Matthew Groh, the Director of Publications in the Church History Department, and Kate Holbrook, the head of the Women's Mormon Women's History Initiative, will do a face-to-face event from Nauvoo on September 7th, all about saints. It'll be available in all the channels you could hope for. And finally, you can see where the titles, the subtitles of the volumes came from. Joseph Smith's Wonderful Prophecy in his 1842 letter, The Standard of Truth Has Been Erected. The blue print is the subtitles for the four volumes. Volume 2, No Unhallowed Hand Can Stop the Work from Progressing. Persecution may rage, mobs may combine. Armies may assemble and calumny may defame, but the truth of God will go forth. Volume 3, Boldly, Nobly, and Independent, till it has penetrated every continent, visited every clime, swept every country. And Volume 4, Sounded in Every Ear, until the purposes of God should be accomplished and the great Jehovah shall say the work is done. Isn't that just right? It's as if he said that for us. Thanks very much for your time and attention. I am grateful to be a witness to this way of the Lord hastening his work in its time. And if you have a minute or two worth of questions, I'll be glad to try to address them.

0: Are there any controversial topics you will avoid, such as temple rites versus masonry, polyandry, Adam God teaching? The answer is no. Not sure yet what we're going to do, if anything with Adam God, but if we don't put that in there explicitly, it won't be because we're avoiding it. It will be because it doesn't otherwise fit the narrative arc, and we will find a way to address it. We'll find ways to get the source, saints the resources they need. But that other stuff specifically mentioned, it's right there, right now. It's already in the book. It's too late now. What are we to make of Brigham Young announcement on blacks and priesthood? We'll talk. We talk about that in Volume 2. We situate it in 1852, when Brigham Young started making public statements on race and priesthood. Well, that's just part of the story. Let's tell that as it happened. What was the thinking behind leaving out Joseph Smith's report of the first vision, criticizing ministers and creeds of his day? That's a great question. That was probably, maybe I'm taking too much credit here, but that's, this is a subject of personal interest to me, and I think that that particular passage is, but that passage of Joseph Smith's history, where he quotes the Savior saying, all their creeds are an abomination, their professors are corrupt, that is shaped by a persecuted present. And so it's a mixture of his past and present. I'm not calling the event into question, but I'm saying that we chose to use memories that he had that were softer. We're writing a past for the present. It's not a real great idea right now to, you know, throw grenades into the room when we're trying to make good relationships. So we're not hiding. It's right there in the Pearl of Great Price. But we'll tell that story using other words. For example, the Wentworth letter says the Lord told Joseph, they're believing in incorrect doctrines. None of the churches is true. They're believing in incorrect doctrines. So, same message, a little different words. Is saints the antidote to work in glory? It's not opposed to work in glory. So what you can learn from the work in the glory is that Brother Lund is a storyteller, an excellent one, and he's as a teacher, and he has things he wants to teach, and he doesn't pedantically or dogmatically or didactically come out and say, here's what I'm going to teach you, I'm going to lecture you. Instead, he puts them in a story, and you read the story, and you don't maybe realize that when you're done with that story, you learned the stuff he wanted you to learn. That's what we can learn from Work and Glory. What we don't do is fictionalize anything. There's no made-up characters. There's no made-up lines of dialogue. There's no made-up setting. So it's not like Work and Glory in that respect, but we hope that it is a powerful teacher in the way that Brother Lund's works are. No offense, but most books written by committee are boring and dry. Amen. I was surprised by how engaging of a read it is, at least the first five chapters. It ends with a cliffhanger. See, now Scott will be of no use for the rest of the month. His head will be so big. To be serious, though, the reason it sounds great is because Scott's on that committee, and it goes through him, and he's the one that gives it that voice. So thank him, because it doesn't sound like every other thing that we've done in that way. The project is in the Lord's. Will you tell us about a time when you saw his hand in it? I thought two or three times today as I talked about maybe being more explicit about that. His hand is in it. I testify of that. One of the ways you see that is that, like Esther, there's a handful of people who have come into the kingdom for such a time as this. They were prepared. They were right on time, and the Lord led us to them when he needed them and got them where he needed them, and that's one of the ways you can see his hand working in it. I know that he likes the subtitles. That's all I'll say about those parts, though. Are you done with me? I'm over time, probably.
1: Pick one more.
0: who came up with the title Saints. I don't know if it was the Lord or King Benjamin, but it was one of them. And the Holy Spirit made it clear that that was the one. Thank you very much. God bless you.
1: I'm Julianne DeLynn Hatton, and you're listening to Faith and Reason on the Mormon Faircast. This series will discuss the prophet Joseph Smith and the authenticity of the gospel he restored. I'll be speaking with Michael R. Ash, author of the book Of Faith and Reason, 80 Evidences Supporting the Prophet Joseph Smith. Welcome, Michael Ash.
2: Hi, Julianne.
1: Would you like to introduce today's topic?
2: Yes, I'd like to talk about the temple outside of Jerusalem today.
1: That leads us to the first thing that Nephi was commanded to do when he got to the New World.
2: Yeah, the Lord commanded him to build a temple, and he said he built it, kind of on the general plan of Solomon's temple. He didn't have as many materials, but the Lord wanted his people to have a temple just like the people in the old world had a temple.
1: Why would critics have a problem with this?
2: The critics have argued that there cannot be a temple outside of the one temple in Jerusalem. You know, it was rebuilt after it had been destroyed before, and several critics shortly after the Book of Mormon came to press argued that very thing. They said that, you know, God wouldn't authorize a temple to be built anywhere. The Jerusalem temple was it.
1: So what has research shown you?
2: Well, the interesting findings come from a place in Egypt among some papyrus called the Elephantine Papyri. And these papyri talk about a Jewish group that had left Jerusalem to protect the Persian interests, basically in southern Egypt, and they had traveled away from Jerusalem. And they talk about making plans and discussing building a temple themselves. And so here was a very devout set of Jews that believed in roughly what was contemporary to Lehi, that a temple certainly could be built outside of Jerusalem.
1: Where was this discovered?
2: In Egypt, in southern Egypt. And it wasn't discovered until, good grief, probably 100 years after the Book of Mormon came forth. And so nobody really had any concrete evidence that Jews in that day believed that temples could be built elsewhere. But now we have exactly that, a concrete reference by practicing Jews that they believe that another temple could be constructed elsewhere.
1: Thank you, Michael Ash.
2: Thank you, Julianne.
1: 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I'm your host, Julianne DeLynn Hatton, inviting you to keep the faith.
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4: Our next speaker is Daniel C. Peterson. He's a professor of Islamic studies and Arabic at Brigham Young University and founder of the university's Middle Eastern Text Initiatives. He's been involved with FARMS, the Maxwell Institute, with Fair Mormon, with the Interpreter Foundation, and a number of other things. And what he's going to be doing with us today is going to show us some film clips first, and then he's going to talk about them. So with that, we'll turn the time over to Daniel Peterson.
5: What happened?
6: I was attacked.
5: How many?
6: Three.
5: Blasted thievers!
6: You won't catch them. table.
7: Are you all right?
6: I'm well enough.

0: fetch some water.
1: Carlos, go get Hiram.
2: You not see them?
1: No. I intend to keep my promise.
0: That's enough, Catherine.
1: It's okay, Ma.
2: Go ahead. Just keep them covered.

0: It was as though Joseph and Oliver had long known each other. They talked late into the night. Joseph readily accepted Oliver's offer to scribe. Rather than try to retranslate the lost pages, they moved forward with the work.
1: Are you ready?
2: Of course.
1: And now, if God, who has created you, on whom you are dependent for your lives, and for all that ye have and are. Are you getting this?
2: Oh, yes.
1: Oliver.
2: Yes?
1: You need to write this exactly as I dictate.
2: And now, if God, who has created you, on whom you are dependent for your lives and for all that ye have and are.
1: Doth grant unto you whatsoever ye ask that is right. In faith, believing, ye shall receive.
3: Mr. Harris, this Joe Smith, now he asked you for money. For what purpose?
4: He never asked me for money.
3: But you gave him money?
4: Yes.
3: And he promised you what in return, Mr. Harris?
4: He promised me nothing. He asked for nothing. He defrauded no one. I did once, of my own free will and accord, put $50 into his hands in the presence of witnesses for the purpose of doing the work of the Lord. And as to these plates he professes to have, if you continue to resist the truth, it will one day be the means of damning your souls.
3: Order? Your Honor, do something.
5: Order?
6: I will do something. The only people who have given Mr. Smith any money are your client and her husband, both willingly. I see no evidence that anyone was defrauded of anything. This is folly. Case dismissed.
7: You've just watched a few short excerpts from the forthcoming Interpreter Foundation movie on the witnesses to the Book of Mormon. I'll be returning to that shortly. Listening to a recorded lecture a few months ago, I heard an evangelical apologist make an observation along roughly the following lines. Some Christians, he said, are too easily talked out of their faith because they'd never been talked into it in the first place. I wish that I could give credit to my source, but I no longer recall who it was. However, I've been reflecting on that comment ever since. Now, I don't believe that we're ultimately very likely to remain in any deep, life-altering commitment, whether religious or romantic or of any other kind, merely because we've been talked into doing so. Still, I think that there's something important to the comment, something pointing to an area in which we Latter-day Saints could do better than we are presently doing. That's one of the reasons why I believe in the importance of this organization, Fair Mormon, and why a number of us are so committed to its sister organization, the Interpreter Foundation. We tend to focus on experiential support for our beliefs. We seek and value spiritual experiences, and we try to help others seek and receive them with sacrament meetings and testimony meetings and girls' camps and firesides and handcart treks and a host of other such ventures. This is all well and good, and I enthusiastically support such things. Our fundamental missionary approach is to lead people to test the promise of Moroni 10, 4, and 5 to receive their own individual and personal testimonies. But I'm absolutely convinced that we should not neglect what I might call, for lack of a better term, cognitive support for our faith, intellectual support, if you will, or rational support. Commitment should certainly not rely merely upon emotional satisfaction, important and essential as emotional fulfillment is. Our moods fluctuate. We should also be able to articulate reasons in support of our faith. To do so is in no way to detract from the importance of spiritual conviction. It may, in fact, be a way of piquing the interest of outsiders, who may then be led to develop their own spirit-infused faith. Be ready always, says 1 Peter 3:15, to give an answer, apologian, to every man that asketh you a reason of the hope that is in you. In your hearts, says the English Standard Version of that same verse, honor Christ the Lord as holy, always being prepared to make a defense to anyone who asks you for a reason for the hope that is in you. As I've pointed out in more than one previous Fair Mormon address, the Greek word that the ESV renders as defense, and that the King James Bible translates as answer, is apologia, from which we derive our words apologist and apologetics. This suggests that apologetics, in at least some form or another, has an entirely legitimate role within the lives of Latter-day Saints, and especially in the lives of Latter-day Saints who seek to share the gospel with others. The Savior himself was willing to provide evidence for rational belief. I offer as illustration of my claim a well-known account from the Gospel of Matthew. It revolves around a man who, to put it in modern terms, was cured of paralysis in the small Galilean fishing village of Capernaum. Jesus had been over on the eastern side of the lake in Galilee, called Gennesaret or Kinneret, which we often misname the Sea of Galilee. And he entered into a ship and passed over and came into his own city. And behold, they brought to him a man sick of the palsy, lying on a bed. And Jesus, seeing their faith, said unto the sick of the palsy, Son, be of good cheer, thy sins be forgiven thee. And behold, certain of the scribes said within themselves, This man blasphemeth. And Jesus, knowing their thoughts, said, Wherefore think ye evil in your hearts? For whether is easier, to say, Thy sins be forgiven thee, or to say, Arise and walk? But that ye may know that the Son of Man hath power on earth to forgive sins. Then saith he to the sick of the palsy, Arise, take up thy bed, and go into thine own house. And he arose and departed to his house. But when the multitude saw it, they marveled and glorified God, which had given such power unto men. Now let me try, as the philosophers say, to unpack just a bit what I mean when I say that in this story the Savior provided evidence for rational belief. Jesus had declared that the sins of the man with palsy were forgiven. But there's no empirical way of testing such a declaration, at least on this side of the veil. No medical examination or litmus test can prove it either true or false. So, in order to provide his hearers with rational grounds for believing in that non-empirical claim that he had authority and the status with God to forgive sins, Jesus performed a very empirical, quite tangible miracle. He healed the man with the palsy, the paralyzed man. The man immediately arose and walked. Seeing this, reasonable observers could rationally infer Jesus' authority to forgive, and certainly God's ratification of such forgiveness, from the curing of that paralytic. So when Latter-day Saints attempt to provide rational grounds for belief, however well or poorly we execute the task, it can justly be said that we're attempting to follow the Savior, for he did it as well. My remarks here will present one partial approach, and I emphasize that it's a partial approach. Much more can and should be said to one of the many reasons that we might give for the hope that is in us as believing Latter-day Saints. I'll soon be recording an Education Week talk for BYU that represents another part of this argument. I choose this particular subject of the Book of Mormon Witnesses for two specific reasons, one practical and one theological. First, I've been involved over the past several years in an interpretive foundation project on the witnesses to the Book of Mormon. The effort began shortly after we had interviewed the late Richard Lloyd Anderson, for decades the leading authority on the subject. He died in mid-August 2018 at the age of 92, and I'm deeply grateful that we captured that footage in time. I consider him a witness to the witnesses. Our project will eventually produce a theatrical film and an accompanying documentary, as well as other online supporting materials, video and textual. The theatrical film is essentially done. This presentation began with some small selections from it, but we're still awaiting permission from the coronavirus for its release. Second, since beyond the sheer existence and character of the book and the corroborating testimony of the Holy Ghost, the witnesses represent the only evidence for the Book of Mormon that was promised by the Lord himself and that he has directly provided, it seems to me imperative that we pay careful attention to them. Now, one might surely ask why the Lord didn't simply send an angel to show the plates of the Book of Mormon to a general meeting of everybody in the area of Manchester and Palmyra, and then take them on an exhibition tour along the Erie Canal. Plenty of critics, and probably more than a few members of the church, have asked that question. He doesn't seem ever to have done things that way. The mortal ministry of Jesus took place in a remote backwater province of the Roman Empire. The miracle that we just mentioned occurred in Galilee. And when Jesus rose from the dead, while he appeared in Judea and the Galilee and later to people gathered at the temple in Bountiful, he never dropped by the Roman Senate, let alone making an appearance in the Colosseum or the Circus Maximus. The Apostle Peter, speaking to the Roman centurion Cornelius and other Gentiles in Caesarea Maritima, explained of Jesus that him God raised up the third day and showed him openly, not to all the people, but unto witnesses chosen before God, even to us, who did eat and drink with him after he rose from the dead. The Lord took the same approach in the early days of the Restoration. He chose witnesses. Why does he do this? The answer must be that we simply don't know. I suspect, though, that it's connected with what Latter-day Saints call the veil. Or to put it another way, that it might have something to do with what the late Anglo-American philosopher of religion John Hick called epistemic distance. The Lord doesn't want to compel us to believe. He grants us freedom that he could easily overwhelm simply by revealing himself to us. He wants us to choose him out of love for him, for goodness, and for truth, not because our wills have been coerced. Permit me to illustrate my point via a passage in the 1844 Philosophical Fragments of the Danish philosopher Søren Kierkegaard. Kierkegaard uses a parable about a king and a maiden to make the point that if God were to reveal himself fully and with unmistakable, irresistible clarity, that revelation would overwhelm and destroy our freedom. In the story, a king falls deeply, passionately in love with a peasant girl. But how can the king reveal his love to a woman of humble parentage, given the huge disparity of rank, status, and wealth between them, without coercing and crushing her? If she were aware of his position, how could he or she be certain that her love for him was genuine, unaffected by his status, unintimidated by his power, unmotivated by greed or ambition? Not to reveal oneself, Kierkegaard writes, is the death of love. To reveal oneself is the death of the beloved. The only real choice open to the king is to court his beloved indirectly, by descending to her station, by taking on the character of a servant, so he disguises himself. God, Kierkegaard says, wants us to love him freely because we come to know him as lovable, not because he's powerful, terrifying, incredibly rich, or overwhelming. And we have abundant reason to do that. In a similar way, though he wants us to develop faith or trust in him, he doesn't seek a compelled belief. He doesn't desire an assent that has been forced upon us because we had no rational alternative or escape. Accordingly, for those with eyes to see and ears to hear, there are hints and clues, but they are not coercive. They weren't designed to be. Moreover, questions, even possible reasons for doubt, definitely exist, and they do so, I believe, by divine intention. But let's return from the airy realms of philosophical and theological speculation to the solid ground of history, in which I believe the witnesses to the Book of Mormon are firmly rooted. On the 29th of March, 1830, a young Baptist minister named David Marks attended a meeting in Fayette, New York, at the house of Mr. Whitmer. That would, of course, be the home of Peter Whitmer Sr. and his wife Mary, where just 1 week later, the Church of Jesus Christ of Latter-day Saints would be formally organized. Writing thereafter, Reverend Marks remembered that two or three of the Whitmer sons were among eight who said they were witnesses. Actually, there were four: Christian Whitmer, Jacob Whitmer, Peter Whitmer Jr., and John Whitmer, along with a Whitmer son-in-law, Hiram Page. The other three were Joseph Smith Sr., his eldest surviving son, Hiram Smith, and Samuel H. Smith, the prophet Joseph's immediately younger brother. Reverend Marks reported that they had seen certain plates of metal having the appearance of gold. These eight, we understand, were in company with Smith and three others. Now, the three others were pretty plainly the three witnesses: Oliver Cowdery, David Whitmer, yet another son of Peter and Mary, and Martin Harris. Altogether, with Joseph Smith, the witnesses totaled 12. I doubt that that number is mere coincidence. Although it was nowhere enshrined in the U.S. Constitution that juries must contain 12 members, and although some American states permit lower numbers of jurors in some cases, the tradition of 12-member juries has been common, if not dominant, among English-speaking peoples, and particularly in the United States, for many generations. The origin of this customary practice goes back at least to the Welsh king Morgan of Glamorgan, who decided upon the number when he established trial by jury in AD 725, comparing the judge and jury to Jesus and his 12 apostles. The notion that important legal judgments were to be rendered by 12 good men and true, that phrase can be traced to at least the first half of the 1600s, was well established, as was the concept of a jury of one's peers, which can be traced to the Magna Carta of 1215. Along the way, in what follows, I'll briefly try to illustrate how those phrases, too, shed light on the witnesses to the Book of Mormon. As is usually done, let's consider the three witnesses first. My theme in this presentation centers on variety and complexity. So how, if at all, do the three witnesses embody that theme? In the course of that two-day interview with us about a year before his death, Richard Anderson emphasized the differences between Oliver Cowdery, David Whitmer, and Martin Harris, viewing them as representative human types. I'm quoting, "You've got Oliver Cowdery, who is trained in education equivalently to today, and he's a white-collar man, and he's a thinker, an analyzer. Now, if you wanted to get the best three representatives of the human race, you certainly include him. But he's in the minority, even today. David Whitmer is a tradesman. He's a businessman. He ran a business for 50 years and kept his profits in the black instead of in the red. And then there's Martin Harris, and he's the religious fanatic, using the terminology of some people who knew him. They have a hard time with Martin Harris because he is a believer. And sometimes he believes in too much, maybe things that we wouldn't now. And Martin Harris gets criticized for being a true believer, but that's part of the logic of having three witnesses who were representative of the human race. So you've got somebody who's what you would call an intellectual, somebody who's a pragmatic businessman, and somebody that is a true believer. So the very selection of these men as witnesses, to me, is faith-promoting as a historian. The three witnesses were, in fact, a cross-section of their community," end quote. And thus, in the terms with which I began to frame this discussion, they were part of a jury of peers, and the differences between them can be argued as ensuring that. According to David Whitmer, their encounter with the angel and the plates took place toward the end of June 1829 at about 11 a.m. What was the nature of that encounter? What did these three very different men claim to have seen and heard? They saw the plates. The audible voice of God declared to them that the plates had been translated by divine gift and power. They saw the engravings on the plates. They saw an angel who had descended from heaven. The voice of God commanded them to bear record of their experience. Now, the supernaturalism of the claimed experience of the three witnesses, for lack of a better word, is absolutely clear. They didn't simply go into the woods and see an unusual metal object. They saw an angel. They heard the audible voice of God from heaven. David Whitmer, who lived well past all of the other witnesses into 1888, and whom Richard Anderson calls, not coincidentally, the most interviewed witness, describe the atmosphere in which all this occurred. All at once, a light came down from above us and encircled us for quite a little distance around, and the angel stood before us. We were overshadowed by a light. It was not like the light of the sun, nor like that of a fire, but more glorious and beautiful. It extended away around us, I cannot tell how far. All of a sudden, I beheld a dazzlingly brilliant light that surpassed in brightness even the sun at noonday, and which seemed to envelop the woods for a considerable distance around. Simultaneous with the light came a strange, entrancing influence, which permeated me so powerfully that I felt chained to the spot, while I also experienced a sensation of joy absolutely indescribable. I beheld the glory of the Lord. Simple, ordinary, mundane forgery, the work, say, of a cunning and conniving blacksmith, can't account for such claims. It can't create an unearthly light, let alone produce an apparent angel or a divine voice from heaven. Moreover, as Richard L. Anderson points out, those who see the witnesses as victims of simple deception have overlooked the complexity of the experience promised to them, and their later spontaneous mention of seeing the other ancient objects with the plates. Consider, for instance, the words spoken to the three witnesses in a June 1829 revelation given just prior to their experience with the angel and the plates. Behold, I say unto you that you must rely upon my word, which if you do with full purpose of heart, you shall have a view of the plates, and also of the breastplate, the sword of Laban, the Urim and Thummim, which were given to the brother of Jared upon the mount, when he talked with the Lord face to face, and the miraculous directors, which were given to Lehi while in the wilderness on the borders of the Red Sea. And it is by your faith that you shall obtain a view of them, even by that faith which was had by the prophets of old. And after that you have obtained faith, and have seen them with your eyes, you shall testify of them by the power of God. And this you shall do, that my servant Joseph Smith Jr. may not be destroyed, that I may bring about my righteous purposes unto the children of men in this work. And in fact, even though the official statement doesn't mention it, they did see all of those things. David Whitmer, for example, said in various interviews that the angel showed unto us the plates, the sword of Laban, the directors, that is the Liahona, the Urim and Thummim, and other records. There appeared, as it were, a table with many records on it. Besides the plates of the Book of Mormon, also the sword of Laban, the directors and the interpreters, I saw them as plain as I see this bed, striking his hand upon the bed beside him. I saw the interpreters in the holy vision. They looked like whitish stones put in the rim of a bow, looked like spectacles, only much larger. There was, in other words, a collection, an ensemble of concrete and tangible objects in their experience, not just the plates, not just the angel in the plates. Richard Anderson's comment is appropriate here. Nothing short of biblical Christianity furnishes such a concrete statement of supernatural reality. One cannot dismiss the experience easily, for each man so testifying impressed his community with his capacity and unwavering honesty, and all three consistently reaffirmed the experience in hundreds of interviews throughout their lives. We now turn to the eight witnesses whose experience was very different, and their official statement reflects that difference. It is, among other things, far more restrained, matter of fact, even legalistic, than the statement of the three. For instance, in their threefold reference to Joseph Smith as the said Smith, notice too their almost non-committal language. They will not go beyond what they saw and what their eyes and their hands had been able to verify. They saw the plates, which they said had the appearance of gold. They saw the engravings on those plates, which they said had the appearance of ancient work and of curious workmanship. They don't claim to have seen the Liahona, the directors, or the sword of Laban, or the breastplate of the Urim and Thummim, the interpreters, or any library collection of other metal plates. No audible divine voice is heard. They receive no heavenly confirmation that the translation is correct. No unearthly light is reported. No entrancing influence. No sensation of transcending joy. No angel appears to them. They don't testify to divine power in the translation process. They simply bear witness that they know of a surety that the said Smith has got the plates. They have handled those plates, leaf by leaf, with their hands. They have seen and hefted the plates. The verb to heft is worth noting. It's significant. It means to lift or to carry, with the clear connotation that what is being lifted or carried is something heavy. We don't heft goldfish or feathers or tufts of cotton. It is in fact scarcely surprising that the verb contains such a suggestion, since we also use heft as a noun to indicate notable weight. At one point, before he saw the plates and the angels, for example, Martin Harris had a chance to lift the box that purportedly contained the plates. His recollection of that test has always struck me as hilarious, whether the humor was intentional or not, but please note the word that he uses. I knew from the heft that they were lead or gold, and I knew that Joseph had not credit enough to buy so much lead. But let's get back to the eight witnesses and their declaration that they had seen, hefted, and handled. With these simple claims, Richard Anderson remarks, eight farmers and artisans publicly reported that Joseph Smith had shown them ancient plates of the Book of Mormon. A practical group who worked with their hands, they were better able to evaluate the appearance of gold and the curious workmanship than eight picked at random from a modern city. These farmers and artisans were, again, members of a jury of peers, ordinary common men. There were many very like them on the American frontier in the early 19th century, with Joseph Smith himself and the three witnesses, 12 good men and true. But the eight witnesses can't simply be added to the three for a total of 11 supplemental confirming witnesses for Joseph. That would be true, but inadequate. They aren't interchangeable. They're not fungible. Their testimony is very different, and I think designedly so, from that of the three. The great B.H. Roberts set out some vitally important analysis of the two sets of witnesses in his classic 1930 Comprehensive History of the Church. I can really do no better, I think, than to quote it all at considerable, even awkward length. Members of the church will profit, in my judgment, from familiarity with his thinking on this issue. Now quoting B.H. Roberts, "It is to be observed that what may be called two kinds of testimony to the truth of the Book of Mormon are found in the statements of the three and eight witnesses, respectively. That is, what men would call miraculous testimony and ordinary testimony. Had there been but one kind of testimony, the matter would have been much simplified for the objector. Had the testimony of the three witnesses been the only kind given, that is, if the plates had been exhibited to the eight witnesses in the same manner as they had been revealed to the three, then perhaps mental hallucination might have been urged with more show of reason. Or if the three witnesses had seen the plates in the same manner as the eight did, in a plain, matter-of-fact way, without display of divine power, then the theory of pure fabrication, with collusion on the part of all those who assisted in bringing forth the work, would have more standing. But with the two kinds of testimony to deal with, it is extremely difficult for objectors to dispose of the matter. It is just at this point that the two kinds of testimony, the testimony of the three witnesses and the eight, respectively,

to the general scheme of deception. This, however, is an arbitrary proceeding, not warranted by a just treatment of the facts involved. Others, being impressed with the evident honesty of the witnesses, or not being able to account for the matter in any other way, admit that Joseph Smith must have had plates which he exhibited to the eight witnesses, but deceived them as to the manner in which he came in possession of them. The net result, then, of the anti-Mormon speculations in relation to the testimony of the three witnesses and the eight is the theory of hallucination to account for the testimony of the three witnesses, and pure fabrication, with the possibility of deception by Joseph Smith as to the existence of some kind of plates lurking in the background, to account for the testimony of the eight witnesses. But the testimony of the three and the eight witnesses respectively stands or falls together. If the pure fabrication theory is adopted to explain away the testimony of the eight witnesses, there's no reason why it should not be adopted to explain away the testimony of the three. But every circumstance connected with the testimony of all these witnesses cries out against the theory of pure fabrication. It is in recognition of the evident honesty of the three witnesses that the theory of mental hallucination is invented to account for their testimony, as it is also the evident honesty of the eight witnesses that leads to the admission by many anti-Mormon writers that Joseph Smith must have had some kind of plates which he exhibited to the eight witnesses, though he may not have obtained them through supernatural means. Perhaps I can rephrase Elder Roberts' point. Let's assume for a moment that the experience of the three witnesses, miraculous testimony as he calls it, can be explained as the product of hallucination. I think that it absolutely cannot be, but let's assume it for purposes of the argument. The very distinct experience of the eight witnesses, ordinary testimony in Elder Roberts' terminology, cannot plausibly be accounted for by hallucination. It's too mundane, matter of fact. So, perhaps a critic might urge, it was a matter of a cunningly designed stage prop, fake plates created to fool the yokels, something out of tin, maybe. But who manufactured those plates, those golden plates? What was the source of the considerable gold required to make them, and where did it go? Why were the Smiths still poor after the plates disappeared? And anyway, mere stage prop plates can't explain the experience of the three. Let me sum up the point that I'm trying to make by flatly asserting that with the testimonies of the three and the eight witnesses, we don't simply have an arithmetic sum of two collective testimonies. Rather, in my judgment, given the different nature of the reported experiences, the difficulty for those who want to dismiss the claims of the witnesses is increased geometrically, not merely arithmetically, by the existence of the two kinds of witness. Put crudely, the critic's difficulty isn't just doubled, it's quadrupled. But there's more. We now come to the informal or unofficial witnesses. Late in his life, William Smith, the prophet's younger brother, described what happened when Joseph entered the home with the plates from which the Book of Mormon would soon be translated. When the plates were brought in, they were wrapped in a toe frock. My father then put them into a pillowcase. We handled them and could tell what they were. They were not quite as large as this Bible. I could tell whether they were round or square, could raise the leaves this way, raising a few leaves of the Bible before him. One could easily tell that they were not a stone hewn out to deceive, or even a block of wood. Being a mixture of gold and copper, they were much heavier than stone and very much heavier than wood. Martin Harris estimated the weight of the plates at somewhere between 40 pounds and 60 pounds. William Smith's estimate was roughly similar, though on the high end of Martin's range. I did not see them uncovered, he says, but I handled them and hefted them while wrapped in a toe frock and judged them to have weighed about 60 pounds. I could tell they were plates of some kind, that they were fastened together by rings running through the back. Please note again that verb, to heft. William Smith was a witness to the Book of Mormon. Perhaps the first person outside the Smith family to feel and heft the plates, that is, even before the eight witnesses, was Josiah Stoll, for whom the very young Joseph Smith sometimes worked as a hired hand. During Joseph Smith's 30 June 1830 trial for an alleged breach of the peace in Broome County, New York, Stoll actually testified under oath that he saw the plates the day Joseph first brought them home. As Joseph passed them through the window, Stoll caught a glimpse of the plates as a portion of the linen was pulled back. Stoll gave the court the dimensions of the plates and explained that they consisted of gold leaves with characters written on each sheet. Josiah Stoll was a witness to the Book of Mormon. Lucy Harris is typically remembered among Latter-day Saints very negatively for her opposition to her husband Martin's involvement with the Book of Mormon, and most dramatically as the leading suspect in the case of the lost 116 pages.

The story is a bit more complicated than that, however. Lucy Mack Smith recalled that early in the process of recovering the Book of Mormon, Lucy Harris offered to help Joseph publish it. But, quote, "only if I can get a witness that you do speak the truth," end quote. Joseph reminded her that only God can bestow such a witness, and Mrs. Harris went away, quote, "highly displeased," end quote. But Lucy Smith's narrative goes on to recount that on the very next day, Mrs. Harris returned with a very different attitude. She said that a personage had appeared to her during the previous night who told her that inasmuch as she had disputed the servant of the Lord and said that his word was not to be believed and asked him many improper questions, that she had done that which was not right in the sight of God, after which he said, "Behold, here are the plates, look upon them and believe." She then described the record very minutely. Lucy Harris gave Joseph $28, worth $760 in 2020. Which appears to make her the very first donor toward the publication of the Book of Mormon. Unexpectedly, Lucy Harris was a witness. Lucy Mack Smith herself, the prophet's mother, claimed to have examined the Urim and Thummim and found that it consisted of two smooth three-cornered diamonds set in glass, and the glasses were set in silver bows, which were connected with each other in much the same way as old-fashioned spectacles. She also encountered the breastplate. "It was," she said, "wrapped in a thin muslin handkerchief, so thin that I could see the glistening metal and ascertain its proportions without any difficulty. It was concave on one side and convex on the other, and extended from the neck downwards as far as the center of the stomach of a man of extraordinary size. It had four straps of the same material for the purpose of fastening it to the breast, two of which ran back to go over the shoulders, and the other two were designed to fasten to the hips. They were just the width of two of my fingers, for I measured them, and they had holes in the ends of them to be convenient in fastening." On the 26th of August, 1838, an Ohio woman named Sally Parker wrote a letter to one John Kempton. The letter has survived, and in it, she describes Lucy Mack Smith, the mother of the prophet. "I lived by his mother, and she was one of the finest of women, always helping them that stood in need. She told me the whole story. I asked her if she saw the plates. She said no, it was not for her to see them, but she hefted and handled them, and I believed all she said, for I lived by her 8 months, and she was one of the best of women." Now please note that she claimed to have hefted the plates. Lucy Mack Smith was a witness. Emma Smith, too, can be considered a corroborating witness to the plates. "I moved them from place to place on the table, as it was necessary in doing my housework. At times she had to lift and move the covered plates when she swept and dusted." Here's a portion of an interview with her that was conducted by her son Joseph III, not very long before her death on the 30th of April, 1879. Question: "Are you sure that he had the plates at the time you were writing for him?" Answer: "The plates often lay on the table without any attempt at concealment, wrapped in a small linen tablecloth, which I had given him to fold them in. I once felt of the plates as they thus lay on the table, tracing their outline and shape. They seemed to be pliable like thick paper, and would rustle with a metallic sound when the edges were moved by a thumb, as one does sometimes thumb the edges of a book." Emma Smith was a witness to the Book of Mormon. Joseph Smith's sister Catherine held and even carried the covered plates on several different occasions. She seems often to have emphasized what Chris Heimerdinger calls their physicality. Herbert S. Salisbury, grandson of the prophet's sister Catherine, recalled his grandmother telling him about Joseph's first bringing the plates home. She said he entered the house running and threw himself on a couch, panting from his extraordinary exertion. She told me Joseph allowed her to heft the package, but not to see the gold plates, as the angel had forbidden him to show them at that period. She said they were very heavy. Note yet again that verb to heft. Catherine remembered Joseph's arrival home in 1827 when she was 14, and that the plates were wrapped up in his frock. When he got to the door, he said, "Father, I've been followed. Look and see if you can see anyone." He then threw himself on the bed and fainted. When he came to, he told us the circumstances. He had his thumb put out of place, and his arm was very lame. Her grandson, Herbert Salisbury, remembered his grandmother relating that when Joseph came in the house, he was completely out of breath. She, Catherine, took the plates from him and laid them on the table temporarily and helped to revive him till he got breathing properly, and also examined his hand and treated it for the bruises on his knuckles. He had been chased by members of a mob. In striking the last one, he dislocated his thumb, which, however, he did not notice until he came within sight of the house,
when he threw himself down in the corner of the fence in order to recover his breath. As soon as he was able, he arose and came to the house. He was still altogether speechless from fright and the fatigue of running. Mary Salisbury Hancock, Catherine's granddaughter, remembered Catherine relating that same episode, a similar one, when Joseph, with the plates in his possession, had been chased by a mob. Hearing an unusual commotion outside, Catherine flew to the door and threw it open just as Joseph came rushing up, panting for breath. He thrust a bundle into her arms and in a gasping voice whispered hoarsely, "Take these quickly and hide them." Then he disappeared into the darkness. Closing the door, Catherine ran hurriedly to the bedroom where she and Sophronia slept. Sophronia threw back the bedding, and Catherine put the bundle on the bed, quickly replacing the bedding. Both of them lay down on the bed and pretended sleep. The mob, failing to find Joseph outside, returned to the house to search, but they did not disturb the girls since they appeared to be sleeping. Catherine Smith was a witness to the Book of Mormon. David Whitmer, one of the three witnesses, related that his mother, Mary Musselman Whitmer, saw the plates quite independently of anybody else and under the most matter-of-fact circumstances. The entire family, Peter Whitmer Sr., had become acquainted with Joseph Smith in 1828 through David, the fourth of nine children. Eventually, a substantial part of the translation of the Book of Mormon occurred at the Peter Whitmer Farm near Fayette, New York. Later, on April 6, 1830, the Church of Jesus Christ of Latter-day Saints would be formally organized there. During that period, the place was a hive of activity. Joseph Smith and his wife Emma and Oliver Cowdery were boarding with the Whitmers, and other people, including curiosity seekers, were constantly coming and going. Much of the burden of coping with them fell upon Peter's wife Mary. "My father and mother had a large family of their own," David later explained. "The addition to it, therefore, of Joseph, his wife Emma, and Oliver, very greatly increased the toil and anxiety of my mother, and although she had never complained, she had sometimes felt that her labor was too much, or at least she was perhaps beginning to feel so." A granddaughter's account, published by Royal Skousen, an interpreter, adds specific human detail to the story, relating that Mary Whitmer was irritated when Joseph and Oliver took breaks from translating and skated rocks on a pond. She thought they might just as well carry her a bucket of water and chop a bit of wood, and she was about to order them from her house. The most interesting aspect of this story is that Mary Whitmer's difficulty with the household situation was more than just being tired from all the extra work. She was irritated by Joseph and Oliver's indifference to all the work she was doing, with their not helping out and instead skipping rocks for relaxation, so she was about to order them out of her house. Thus, Moroni's intervention was perhaps more purposeful than we might previously have thought. Undoubtedly, many others exerted a great deal of effort on behalf of providing help to Joseph and Oliver, such as Emma Smith had just done in Harmony, Pennsylvania, for the previous 3 months. Here, however, Moroni needed to deal with a more difficult situation, one that could have forced Joseph to find another place, and a secure one, to do the translating. Moroni and the Lord weren't in the habit of just showing the plates to people to encourage them to act as a support team for the work of the translation. One day, though, probably in June 1829, she was going out to milk the cows in the family barn, where David happened to know the plates were concealed at the time. She met an old man, as she described him, who said to her, in David's account of the story, "You have been very faithful and diligent in your labors, but you're tired because of the increase of your toil. It is proper, therefore, that you should receive a witness, that your faith may be strengthened." Thereupon, David said, he showed her the plates, and this unexpected encounter completely removed her feeling of being overwhelmed, said her son, and nerved her up for her increased responsibilities. Afterwards, Mary was able to describe the plates in detail. John C. Whitmer, her grandson, reported that he himself had independently heard his grandmother tell of this event several times. He summarized her experience in more detailed fashion as follows. "She met a stranger carrying something on his back that looked like a knapsack. At first she was a little afraid of him, but when he spoke to her in a kind, friendly tone and began to explain to her the nature of the work which was going on in her house, that is, the translation of the Book of Mormon, she was filled with inexpressible joy and satisfaction. He then untied his knapsack and showed her a bundle of plates, which in size and appearance corresponded with the descriptions subsequently given by the witnesses to the Book of Mormon. This strange person turned the leaves of the Book of Plates over, leaf after leaf, and also showed her the engravings upon them, after which he told her to be patient and faithful in bearing her burden a little longer, promising that if she would do so, she should be blessed, and her reward would be sure.
if she proved faithful to the end. The personage then suddenly vanished with the plates, and where he went, she could not tell. From that moment, my grandmother was enabled to perform her household duties with comparative ease, and she felt no more inclination to murmur because her lot was hard. I knew my grandmother to be a good, noble, and truthful woman, and I have not the least doubt of her statement in regard to seeing the plates being strictly true. Five of Mary Whitmer's sons and a son-in-law became official witnesses of the Book of Mormon. Hiram Page, one of the eight witnesses, had married Catherine Whitmer in 1825. Oliver Cowdery, one of the three witnesses and the principal scribe during its dictation, baptized Mary Whitmer into the Church of Jesus Christ of Latter-day Saints in Seneca Lake on April 18, 1830, when the church was less than 2 weeks old, and he married her daughter, Elizabeth Ann, in December 1832. The Whitmers gathered to Missouri with the Latter-day Saints, and there Mary died at 78 years of age in 1856, still a faithful believer in the divine origin of the gold plates and the book that had been translated from them. She was a witness. So what special significance, if any, do the experiences of the informal or unofficial witnesses hold? First of all, as Richard Anderson points out, these private encounters with the metal book preceded both the three witnesses seeing the angel in the plates and also the eight witnesses handling the plates in natural surroundings. Interestingly, too, these informal witnesses reported a mixture of the same kinds of experiences, more or less, that the three and the eight had. In B.H. Roberts' language, they received both ordinary testimony and miraculous testimony. William Smith, Josiah Stowell, the early Martin Harris, Lucy Mack Smith, Emma Smith, and Catherine Smith had quite mundane encounters with tangible physical objects, much like the eight witnesses. Lucy Harris and Mary Musselman Whitmer saw the plates, but also an angel, a messenger, rather like the three witnesses. So they provide additional corroborating testimony, but I think that they offer more than just that. Again, the informal or unofficial witnesses are not interchangeable, not with each other as individuals, nor collectively with the three witnesses and the eight witnesses. Several arguments that have been deployed against the three and the eight, however ineffectually, just can't be used against the informal witnesses. Some skeptics have suggested, for instance, that some sort of social dynamic or collective group hysteria explains the experience of the three and the eight, but the informal witnesses had their experiences separately, so collective emotional pressure can't seem to account for them. Others have suggested that the three and the eight went out expecting to have a spiritual experience, and so being effectively programmed for something extraordinary to happen, they did have remarkable experiences. But experiences that were real only in a subjective sense. This doesn't seem a very plausible or persuasive objection to me, but it certainly doesn't apply to the unofficial witnesses. Mary Whitmer was in the barn milking cows, perhaps feeling a bit sulky and resentful. She wasn't expecting an encounter with the plates and the messenger, so religious fervor can't explain her report in any obvious or straightforward way. Josiah Stowell and Catherine Smith suddenly had a heavy object thrust at them under rather tense conditions. Lucy Mack Smith and Martin Harris and Emma Hale Smith and William Smith were just handling and examining tangible objects under very mundane circumstances. Here's something else to note with regard to most of the informal witnesses whom I've discussed here. With Joseph Smith, the three and the eight constitute a kind of jury of 12 men, 12 good men and true, in terms comprehensible to their culture and in accord with its expectations for deciding important matters. As I explained during my 2019 Fair Mormon remarks, women weren't permitted to serve as jurors in the 1820s or 1830s, nor indeed for many years thereafter. But the Lord called Lucy Mack Smith, Emma Smith, Catherine Smith, Mary Whitmer, and even Lucy Harris to serve as witnesses beyond those 12 good men and true. The voices of these women, their testimonies, deserve to be heard now, right along with those of the men, and we owe it to them to help that happen. Traveling on his way to a mission in England in 1853, David B. Dill stopped by the Martin Harris home in Kirtland, Ohio. The 70-year-old witness was in bed at the time, so sick that he hadn't eaten in 3 days. But when Elder Dill showed up, he bore spirited testimony of his experience with the angel and the plates. Moreover, reminiscent of several other accounts that tell how, even when he was ill or very old, he became energized when testifying. He got out of bed, dressed himself, asked for food, spoke with Elder Dill for hours, and went to hear him preach that evening.
Afterwards, he said to Elder Dill, "Just let me go with you to England. You do the preaching, and I will bear testimony to the Book of Mormon, and we will convert all England." In the last year of Martin's life, John E. Godfrey visited him. "I'm pleased to have you come," said the now nearly 92-year-old witness, "and I wish I could bear my testimony to the whole world." "I tell you of these things," he told his bishop just a few days before his death, "that you may tell others that what I have said is true, and I dare not deny it. I heard the voice of God commanding me to testify to the same." In a way, through the distribution of the Book of Mormon in scores of languages around the globe, Martin Harris and the other official witnesses are bearing their testimonies to the whole world. Their statements have appeared in every edition of the Book of Mormon since 1830, but it's still not enough, not nearly enough. The Interpretive Foundation's Witnesses Project is an attempt to widen the reach of these invaluable testimonies to the existence of God, the deity of the Savior, and the truthfulness of the Restoration. We hope that you too will join forces in sharing the news. No testimony of direct revelation of the world's history, Richard Anderson has quite correctly observed, is better documented than the testimony of the Book of Mormon witnesses. I bear you my testimony that that's true in the name of Jesus Christ. Amen.

0: This is Daniel Peterson. I'm going to show you a piece of key art along with a potential trailer for the Interpretive Foundation's forthcoming Witnesses theatrical film, which is part of a larger ensemble of related projects. You're the first audience to see these.
1: Leah. The noise woke him.
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3: 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Julia! Julia!
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6: You know Joe Smith? 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
8: It's not about the gold, David.
9: You need to write this exactly as I dictate.
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9: Mark, when will you believe?
12: I need some proof.
11: Ain't no green.
9: When the book is done, Joseph has been commanded to restore the true Church of Christ. Restore.
10: You will see the plates.
13: The Lord has declared it.
11: When I hear that trumpet sound, you're gonna get up out of the ground. Ain't no green. Gonna hold my body down.
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14: Why is this happening, Joseph? 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Did he not speak to you?
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0: I hope that your interest was piqued by these materials. I hope that they made you want to go see the film in a theater when the coronavirus finally permits its release. 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And we'll try to make that happen. The theatrical film will be the first part of a three-part overall undertaking, which will also include an accompanying docudrama and a flotilla of short 3 to 5 minute online videos. Altogether, we're trying to engage candidly every serious issue that we can identify regarding the lives, the testimonies, and the character of the witnesses to the Book of Mormon, the three, the eight, and the several additional unofficial witnesses.

This is Fair Issues on the Faircast. This week's article is entitled Challenging Issues and Keeping the Faith, Part 8, by Michael R. Ash, read by Stephen Densley, Jr. This and other articles by Michael Ash can be found at mormontimes.com. This article was used by permission of the author and Mormon Times. As discussed in the past issue, when most Mormons encounter anti-Mormon material, they typically reject the new information as false or unimportant because they are more likely to rely on their spiritual testimony than on information they don't trust or haven't investigated. When critics see such out-of-hand rejections of anti-LDS arguments, they claim that this is proof of Mormon closed-mindedness, a favor of feelings over facts. It's important to point out that feelings don't accurately convey the soul-touching impact that occurs during a spiritual experience. When most Mormons encounter anti-Mormon information, however, they typically brush it aside because of the power of those spiritual experiences, rather than an in-depth and rational examination of arguments, a phenomenon not limited to Mormonism. A number of studies show that all people rely on both rational as well as extra-rational information and evidence when making important decisions. This includes politicians, scientists, scholars, and historians. In open-ended studies such as history and religion, for instance, there aren't always hard proofs that provide definitive answers. Extra-rational evidences, including inspiration, preconceptions, and bias, typically come into play when engaging such studies. I'll have more on bias and objectivity in a later issue. Some psychologists, for instance, argue that religious people often have rational reasons for remaining believers despite conflicting evidences. All of us, for example, are involved in relationships with spouses, parents, siblings, or offspring to which we maintain commitments despite unsettling information. We tend to recognize that there are long-term benefits to sticking with committed relationships in spite of the short-term costs, which are sometimes quite high. People committed to their religion accrue benefits such as answers to the meaning of life or the development of a relationship with the divine. Rational people will sacrifice for their religious beliefs when they get more in return. They will even rationalize their behavior and beliefs for some time without a payback, but most of us will not rationalize indefinitely unless our beliefs produce the payback we expect, and many people find that religion does deliver the expected payback. Critics typically claim that an LDS testimony is based solely on emotional feelings because no rational person could honestly examine the challenging issues in Mormonism and remain a believer unless they were duped or in denial. Latter-day Saints, however, know there are rational reasons for belief, but most critics reject all evidences, both rational and extra-rational, that favor belief. While critics may think they have rational reasons for rejecting belief, they are often just as likely to opt for emotional reasons for maintaining their disbelief when confronted with evidence that supports Mormonism. Pro-Mormon evidence could cause a reoccurrence of cognitive dissonance or psychological heartburn. In order to avoid this, and to assure themselves that they have made the right choice in rejecting Mormonism, pro-LDS arguments are typically brushed aside as either false, perhaps a result of feelings, hope, desire, or confirmation bias, or as unimportant. No amount of spiritual testimony can compete with the newly perceived truth of the secular or historical conflicting evidence. Like some of their believing counterparts, they often avoid literature that runs contrary to their belief, or in this case, their unbelief. In other words, they avoid those evidences that strengthen LDS arguments. Several ex-Mormons, for instance, have said that their opposition to the church is so strong that they would be unwilling to return regardless of any new information that might come forth. According to a 2001 informal poll of nearly 400 ex-members, for example, more than half said that nothing could open the door for their return to Mormonism. Some ex-members have even claimed that if there was irrefutable evidence that Mormonism was true, they would still reject the church and rebel against God because of the things they found distasteful. It's ironic to see that some ex-members, who claim to leave for purely intellectual reasons, actually refuse to examine LDS intellectual arguments for non-intellectual reasons. Despite their claim to objectivity and fair-mindedness, there are often complex factors that contribute to an intellectual apostasy.
Controversial issues sometimes provide convenient pegs on which some people hang their unbelief. It's doubtful that anyone is able to make purely intellectual decisions in such matters as religion. Our worldviews and what we consider to be evidence are always colored by numerous other factors. The intellectual reasons that cause some to apostatize do not convince other equally intelligent members to follow suit. A strong LDS testimony is based on a spiritual, extra-rational witness, but is often buttressed by rational evidences as well. This is consistent with the scriptural admonition found in the Doctrine and Covenants, section 8, verse 2, to know the things of God through both the mind and the heart. Michael R. Ash is the author of the book, Shaken Faith Syndrome, Strengthening One's Testimony in the Face of Criticism and Doubt, as well as the book, Of Faith and Reason, 80 Evidences Supporting the Prophet Joseph Smith. Both books are available for purchase online through the Fair Bookstore. Questions or comments about this episode can be sent to podcast@fairlds.org or join the conversation at fairblog.org. 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Music for this episode was provided courtesy of Lawrence Green. The opinions expressed in this podcast are not necessarily the views of The Church of Jesus Christ of Latter-day Saints or of FAIR.

0: We're pleased to have Dr. John Gee today. John Gee received his PhD from Yale University. He is the William or Bill Gay Associate Research Professor of Egyptology at the Neil A. Maxwell Institute of Religion, or Neil A. Maxwell Institute for Religious Scholarship at Brigham Young University, and the author of A Guide to the Joseph Smith Papyri. He has a number of other things, but he wanted to keep his bio short. So with that, I'm going to introduce Dr. John Gee.
1: Thank you. I appreciate the invitation to come and speak here. The idea for this talk came from reading some critics about the Book of Abraham. The critics were discussing an Egyptological issue on the internet. You all know these type of critics, the ones who have not the courage of their convictions sufficient to sign their real names to their opinions. These particular critics had absolutely no training in Egyptology, and so the level of discussion left something to be desired. What struck me as curious, however, was that one of these critics had already staked out a particular position about the relationship of the Joseph Smith Papyri to the Book of Abraham. But he was so determined to prove certain apologists are wrong in absolutely everything that he was willing to destroy his own case to do so. Contemporary hostile non-Mormon eyewitnesses, surely the gold standard of evidence for present-day hostile non-Mormon critics, as well as Mormon eyewitnesses, identify the Book of Abraham as coming from the long scroll in Joseph Smith's possession. The eyewitnesses force us to focus on the long roll, whichever that may be. And I have actually changed my mind in the past about which roll that was. If the scroll of Horus is the long scroll, my current position, then given the length of the Semenes scroll, it is long enough to contain at least one other text, which is not unusual for documents of breathing made by Isis. So the document of breathings made by Isis need not be the Book of Abraham. If the scroll of Horus is not the long scroll, my former position, then the document of breathing made by Isis cannot be the source of the Book of Abraham. And Ptolemaic period books of the dead are known to include all sorts of other compositions on them. Under neither scenario does the attempted matching of eyewitness statements to Egyptological description pose a problem for the argument that the document of breathings made by Isis is not the Book of Abraham. So if one is going to argue that the scroll of Horus is the source of the Book of Abraham, as critics are desperate to do, then it will not do to attack the scroll of Horus as not being the long roll and thus not the source of the Book of Abraham. Yet this is precisely what this particular critic was doing. One simply cannot have it both ways. The critics have mistaken an attack on a theory connecting 19th century eyewitness statements with modern Egyptological assessments for attack on the Book of Abraham. They have not understood the argument, and I have found the whole episode quite amusing. The problem is that in many cases, the argument about the Book of Abraham has become so complex that most individuals, even some of the sharpest critics, cannot keep track of the larger picture and the implications that their arguments on certain issues have for other parts of the picture. We cannot afford to lose sight of the big picture. So a few rules for apologists. One, it is not necessary to refute every statement by a critic. One needs to understand the argument and refute the argument, which often may only depend on a couple of key points that need refutation. The critic may be wrong about a point, but if it is not central to the argument, one can often let it slide. Two, likewise, not every argument or point is worth defending. We do not need to defend every rumor about, every action of, or every offhand opinion of every church leader, apologist, or member. One needs to know what is most important, and that should be defended. But the lesser points are often unimportant. We also do not need to defend mistakes. Even widely held opinions do not need to be defended if they are mistaken. The Book of Mormon, for example, does not require a hemispheric geography, and even if hemispheric readings have been popular among a certain segment of members, they do not have to be defended. Third, truth is not well served by a bad argument. We do not need to shore up or even repeat bad arguments. For example, Hugh Nibley spent pages on the sacrifice of Abraham as part of the said festival. In doing so, he was following the accepted Egyptological wisdom of the day, which was refuted a decade later. So that turns out to be a bad argument, and there is no point in pursuing it further. We apologists make no claims to perfection either in ourselves or in our arguments, and so it is simply better to let go of bad arguments. If we do not think our scriptures or our prophets are inerrant, why should we make any such claims about our own work? Fourth, King Benjamin told us to believe in God, believe that he is and that he created all things both in heaven and in earth. Believe that he has all wisdom and all power both in heaven and in earth. Believe that man doth not comprehend all the things which the Lord can comprehend. If we take this scripture seriously, we will not expect to have all our questions answered in this life. God may know everything, but we do not and cannot. So if what is most important needs to be defended, what are some of those things that need to be defended? First, God exists. Second, Jesus Christ is his son. Third, he talked and still talks with men through the power of the Holy Ghost. Fourth, Jesus Christ atoned for the sins of the world. Fifth, the atonement is available to us through our trust in Jesus, our turning from sins to obeying the commandments of God, our taking upon us sacred covenants, our following the Holy Ghost, and continuing to follow this course to the end of our lives. Of course, you will recognize this list follows three of the first four articles of faith closely. It also follows closely the definitions that Jesus gave to both gospel and doctrine in the Book of Mormon in 3 Nephi 11 and 25. And for the purposes of apologetics in this dispensation of the gospel, I would add a sixth. The Book of Mormon is true, and by that I mean that it was a record of God's interactions with actual ancient people. Now, we may be called to defend smaller points than this, but if these six things are not true, there is no point in the rest. If our defenses compromise the larger issues, there is something wrong with them. Now, where is the Book of Abraham in this? It isn't. The Book of Abraham is not central to the restored gospel of Jesus Christ. The church survived for the first